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0: Lorenzo Maldon walking off the field, but it doesn't look good the way he's holding that left arm, probably either an arm or shoulder injury.
3: Yeah.
0: So Lorenzo Maldon's status, we'll try to find out. 2:32 left to go in the first quarter here in Montreal. Alouettes leading the Lions 7-3, but a third and goal situation. Alouettes had a first and goal at the 2. They got 1 yard, and then they got stopped on the last play. And this will be a big third down play here. See if the Lions defense can hold. So Wilson, the former Bomber, Terry Wilson, comes up behind the center. Takes the snap, goes right side. Did he get in? I don't know, Julio. Did the Lions defense hold?
4: They did.
0: They have the BC Lions defense with a goal line stand. And the offense will get the ball at the 1 yard line. But a great job by the Lions defense, holding the Alouettes out of the end zone after a first and goal at the 2.
4: Yeah, fantastic job. I'm trying to see who that was. Was that Tavai at the bottom there? Casey Sales as well.
0: Bell's in on the tackle. Sankey is just a massive humanity. But the Lions with a goal line stand. Hopefully this sparks this team a little bit. Granted, they got the ball at the 1 yard line, so this is going to be a long field for Nathan Rourke and company, but they didn't give up any points.
4: Yeah. I mean, that's a heck of a stand right there.
0: Penetration.
4: And that's what happened. Exactly. You know that. You've been at the bottom of those piles. That's what stops it right there.
0: So the Lions will have a first and goal at the 1 yard line. Or pardon me, a first and goal, a first and 10 at the 1 yard line as they stymie the Alouettes. 2:20 left to go here in the first quarter in Montreal. Darkness is set. Sunset tonight at 7:26, right?
4: And here's
0: 4 minutes before kickoff.
4: Here's the other part, too, is that when you're running those, like Wilson, their quarterback, I mean, he's kind of lunging at that point instead of moving his feet and driving his body as well, right? Like, if you lunge, you're in trouble because if there's a pile there, you're not going to get in.
0: With that, we'll take a break. 2:20 left to go in the first quarter. Here in Montreal, Alouettes lead the Lions 7-3. 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
0: Montreal Alouettes lead the BC Lions 7-3, 2:20 left to go in the first quarter here at Percival Molson Memorial Stadium in Montreal. It's the Moach, Bob Marjanovic, along with Julio Caravetta. Trevor Martin's our producer. Lions with a first and 10 at their own 1 yard line after the defense held a first and goal from the 2 yard line. Three successive stops, and the Montreal Alouettes are denied their second score of the night. So the Lions will have a Canadian Tire first down at their one. Should mention that T-Mart has lost his man card, by the way, for ordering a bagel at Dunn's.
4: First time at Dunn's and you have a bagel.
0: Yeah. What is up with that? Who orders a bagel at Dunn's? Like, seriously.
4: I know a guy.
0: Yeah, so do I. First and 10 for the Lions at the one. I keep saying goal. One receiver to the far side. And this is going to be a quick hitter. Jackson crosses the 10. Bounces off a couple of Alouettes before he's brought down by Beverett close to the 15-yard line.
4: That's so a first down, though.
0: Canadian Tire first down for the Lions.
4: And that's just a simple little hitch pattern to the quarterback's right, and then the rest is all Jermaine Jackson. Again, their receivers understanding, like as soon as they catch the ball, they are turning and moving north-south. Like there's no dipsy-doodling trying to avoid anybody.
0: Gain of 15, Hatcher to the near side with Jackson. Berryhill to the far side with McInnes. Horvath up the middle. Etiemi Berglund's there to meet him in the backfield. This will be a TFL. The Z-Train didn't even get out of the station that time.
4: And the Lions ran that, and late the Alouettes brought down their safety. So he came off the edge. Nate Boschman came off that right side, and that's where they tried to run. And he came down late. That's why, had he come down a little bit earlier, it was a great way to disguise it. They probably would have gotten out of that.
0: Gave Horvath forward progress, so he did get back to the line of scrimmage. Second and 10, Katoy to the wide side with Jackson and Berryhill. Hatcher to the near side with McInnes. Horvath in the backfield. Montreal with six at the line of scrimmage, come with four. Rourke fires downfield, finds a receiver, and this is going to be McInnes, who's brought down at about the 40-yard line. That's a Canadian Tire first down, gain of 24.
4: Yeah, and here's the thing. The Alouettes will do this. They blitz, but they're not playing man-to-man behind it. They play zone. So they're hoping they're going to get to you before you get to them. And there's a perfect example. Nathan Rourke sees it and throws that seam pass where McInnes is wide open.
0: Might be the last play of the first quarter here. Hatcher to the far side with Jackson and McInnes. Katoy to the near side. Horvath in the backfield. Handoff. Horvath goes far side, crosses the 40. Here goes the Z-Train. 50, midfield, 40.
4: No,
0: 30,
4: catch him.
0: 20, 10. The Z-Train has left the station, but there's a flag on the play. Xander Horvath has just ripped off a massive run, but we've got to see what the flag's about.
4: Is this holding? Oh, you got to be kidding me.
0: And they're going to bring it back.
4: Wow. Did you see him pull away from that defensive back? I mean, that is impressive.
0: Who? 68-yard touchdown run taken off the board. I think I heard a 5 in there somewhere, but
4: 45?
0: Was it Pickett?
4: Yeah.
0: T-Mart, you pick anything up? T-Mart's too busy watching Portugal soccer scores. And he's hurt because we told him that he ate a bagel at Dunn's.
4: he's a big boy. He can handle it.
0: First and 20 for the Lions from their own 31.
4: That hurts.
0: Yes, it does. So we'll see if the Lions get some yardage back here. Makes second down a little bit more manageable. Jackson to the near side with Berryhill and McInnes. Hatcher to the far side with Katoy. Butler in the backfield. Motions out now. Rourke pumps. Now he's going to go downfield. He's going to find Hatcher, who is brought down just shy of the BC 50.
4: That's a nice chunk back there on first down. Great protection up front by the Lions offensive line. I think he's going to be a couple of yards short, but
0: brought down by Murray. You're right, Julio. That's a gain of 18. And that marks the end of the first quarter here at Percival Molson Memorial Stadium in Montreal. Alouettes lead the Lions by a score of 7-3. 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
0: One quarter in the books here at Percival Molson Stadium in Montreal. Alouettes lead the Lions by a score of 7-3. Lions are marching. Started a drive at their own 1-yard line after a great goal line stand. And now, after a 1st and 20, saw what, a 61-yard touchdown run
4: 69,
0: by Forgas?
4: 69 yards.
0: Wiped off the board by a hole. We believe it's Pickett. Again, our apologies as the ref mic isn't working here.
4: It was Pickett.
0: So it is now 2nd and 2 for the Lions after that gain. So they're looking to convert here as we start the second quarter. So the ball spotted at the BC 40. I guess it's the 49 from our vantage point. Tough to tell here because there's no clock. Well, we have a game clock with the score, but we don't have a down and distance clock. So we're just going by the sight line that we have, and obviously being situated at the 15-yard line here, it's tough to get the angle sometimes. But say we'll 2nd and 2. See if the Lions can get out of this hole. 1st and 20. Be nice to score on this drive anyway, right, Julio?
4: Absolutely.
0: Take a little more time off the clock. So Lions break the huddle. Horvath in the backfield behind Rourke. They'll hand it off. Horvath goes right side, finds a bit of a hole. He should have enough for the first.
4: Yeah.
0: So Lions went quick there.
4: Yeah, they did.
0: So Canadian Tire first down for the Lions. See where they spot this football. Spotted at the BC 52. Just underway in the second quarter. Montreal leading it 7-3. Lions still in the huddle. Break the huddle now. Hatcher to the far side. Katoy to the near side with McInnes and Jackson. Pickett and Horvath in the backfield. Handoff, Horvath right up the middle. And he's met there by Mustafa Johnson, who was the first to arrive. See where they spot this. They'll spot it at the BC 53, so call it a gain of 2. Actually, the 54. So 2nd and 8 now for the Lions. Berryhill to the far side with Jackson. Three receivers to the near side. Hatcher the slot on the near side. Horvath in the backfield. Montreal showing blitz. Here they come. Rourke, quick hitter, far side. He's going to find Jackson. And he's pushed out of bounds by Sutton. But he'll pick up a Canadian Tire first down. Just, and they'll spot this at the Montreal 43.
4: I mean, that's just so good from Nathan Rourke. I mean, that recognition. They show blitz. They come blitz. He knows exactly where he's going with the football, and it's accurate on the spot.
0: Gain of 11, Canadian Tire first down to the Montreal 43. McInnes to the near side with Jackson and Hatcher. Katoy to the wide side. Hatcher now motions out there, as does Horvath. Empty set. Montreal brings 3. Rourke. Looking. Now he's going to run far side. Pump. Now he's going to evade one tackle. Crosses the 40. Little stutter step. Cuts back to the middle of the field. Crosses the 30 all the way down to the 25. Canadian Tire first down. Nathan Rourke close to 18 yards on the ground there.
4: And then what he does too, he's going towards that right sideline. Then he cuts it back into the middle of the field where I get a little nervous because you see a lot of those big boys coming back. But he does the smart thing and gets down. But what a great run.
0: They'll spot it at the 25.
4: Great protection as well, too.
0: Canadian Tire first down. And now Prue is whistling things down. See what this is about. Maybe it's the spot. They'll move it back to the 27. I guess it's determined on when the slide began. Is that correct?
4: Yeah, there? Usually. Yeah. It didn't look like he slid, though. It looked like he kind of went in head first.
0: Dove, yeah. So Canadian Tire first down at the Montreal 27, a drive that started the BC 1 after a goal line stand by the Lions. Katoy to the wide side with Hatcher and McInnes. Jackson to the near side with Berryhill. Horvath right behind Rourke in the backfield. Handoff, Horvath up the middle, little stutter step. And he will cross the 25. So,
4: see, these are the kinds of runs.
0: Of what, three?
4: Yeah, three or four. I mean, these are the kinds of runs, though, you have to have, right? They're punishing, but you wear down a defense this way.
0: So, second and seven now for the Lions on a drive that started at their own one-yard line. Berryhill to the near side with McInnes and Hatcher. Jackson to the far side. Horvath to Rourke's right. Montreal with a three-man front. Come with three. Rourke drops back. Steps up. Looking. Fires it. Finds Katoy. Crosses the 20. Katoy wrapped up there. Great job on that play by Jeffrey Kenton Arku. And he'll be short of the first down.
4: I wonder how close he is.
0: 2-3 yards looking at that right now.
4: They're going to kick it. You know, I mean, that's a heck of a drive, right? You don't want to leave with nothing.
0: Yep. So the ball is spotted. The 19, so this will be about a 26-yard attempt for White. He's hit from 39 already. So Cameron Foran with the snap. Meyer with the hold and White with the kick, and that operation goes smoothly, and the Lions are within 1 point. Alouettes lead the Leos 7-6, 10:37 left to go in the second quarter here at Percival Molson Memorial Stadium in Montreal. 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
0: 26-yard field goal by Sean White has brought the Lions to within a point of the Alouettes. 7-6, Montreal leads at 10:37 left to go here in the second quarter. 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
4: 12 plays, 100 yards. 12 plays, man. Come on. That's off your one-yard line. That's pretty impressive.
0: Mm-hmm. Great goal line stand by the Lions defense. Hopefully it brings a little spark to them here. And the other point about that time of possession.
4: Yes.
0: Keeping the Owls offense off the field. So first and 10 for the Alouettes at their own 40. Sneed to the far side with Speaker. Philpott, the receiver, to the near side. Tight right formation. Mason in the backfield. It's more of an H-back. Tice right behind Davis Alexander. BC showing four, come with four, run. Tice up the middle, little stutter step, nothing there. As Betts is in on the tackle. Peters jumping in, and the Lions negate that rush. Gain of what? Actually, picked up 3-4 yards. give him the forward progress.
4: Yeah, they gave there was a little bit of a push at the end there that got him that one or two extra. It looked like that. It stopped close to the line of scrimmage.
0: Yeah. Spotted at the 44. So second and six. Hollins to the near side with Snead. Philpott to the far side with Speaker. Tight left is Ferdinand, tight end on the near side. Alexander takes the snap. Lions bring the pressure. He's under pressure. He's going to check this down. Incomplete. Tried to hit Tyson. A little look-in dump off. Goes over his head, and they'll be forced to punt.
4: Yeah, Matthew Betts is complaining about getting held. It looked like he was held up here.
0: So he tried the replay just where he was.
4: He said something to Pru as he walked by him. But nice two-and-out stand for the Lions, so they're going to get the ball back.
0: Alouettes, we talk about some weak spots. Net punting average, 32.1 by Zima. That's the lowest net in the CFL. He's averaging 46.9 a kick, but a 32.1 net is the worst in the league. So Zima's back at the Montreal 30. Lawrence Woods the third awaits at the BC 10. Punts away. Spiral kick. This is going to be short. Bounces. Takes an Alouette bounce out of bounds now at about the 18.
4: Yeah, he was spotted very close. It was about a yard from going out of bounds, which would have been a penalty. But
0: so Canadian Tire first down for the Lions at the 18-yard line when we resume. 9:14 left to go in the second quarter here at Percival Molson Memorial Stadium in Montreal. Alouettes lead the Lions 7-6. 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
0: Montreal Alouettes lead the BC Lions by a score of 7-6, 9:14 left to go in the half here at Percival Molson Memorial Stadium in Montreal. It's the Moj, Bob Marjanovich, Julio Caravetta, Trevor Martin's our producer. An entire week on the road, and we haven't killed ourselves. Should be proud of that accomplishment.
4: It's time to go home, though.
0: Isn't it? Yeah.
4: It's time to go home, though. You know what I'm tired of?
0: What? Eating out?
4: Sweating. You can't go out here during the day.
0: Oh, you can.
4: No, the humidity is disgusting.
0: It's fine.
4: It's no, it's not.
0: At all. You're just, no, there's another reason why you're sweating. Two receivers near side for Rourke. Two back set with Horvath to his right, Butler to his left. Now Jackson motions to the near side. They're going to set up a screen to Jackson on the near side. Crosses the 20, and he gets shoved out of bounds as he crosses the 25. They'll spot it at the 27. So it's a gain of 9. Makes it 2nd and 1. You smell something funny, Julio?
4: Skunk?
0: Yeah.
4: Or?
0: Weed. One or the other. So, 2nd and short, Lions will send out their heavy personnel. 1 yard to go, the BC 27. And this is Horvath behind Couture. Goes over the left side, Canadian Tire first down as he lunges over. Alouettes drive him back, but forward progress will give him the first down. Drive continues.
4: Yeah, going over the left side of the offensive line. And nicely done by Xander Horvath, who the reason he does so well, obviously because he's a running back, but the other thing he does is he never stops moving his feet. And that's what you can't do.
0: You always talk about that on short yardage.
4: You can't stop your feet. If you stop your feet, you're in trouble.
0: Canadian Tire first down for the Lions at their own 29. Ball on the near hash. McInnes to the far side with Jackson and Hatcher. Double tight formation. Handoff, Horvath up the middle, crosses the 30, 35. Nice run on first down by the Z-Train. And they'll spot this.
4: One of the things that the Lions have done here early is they've done a great job of picking up the blitz.
0: What a horrible spot. Spotted at the 36. I just saw the replay. Watch this replay, Julia, with this angle. It's tough to tell. Watch where he goes down and watch where they give him the ball. So second and three. Got to get to the 39. Double tight formation again. Hatcher, the receiver on the far side. We'll hand it off Horvath, and he crosses the 40, and he's brought down there. And if he wasn't tackled, that was Z-Train leaving the station.
4: Yeah, that was house call right there. He would have been gone.
0: And it was Ugoak, one of the linemen, who caught him. So gain of four, Canadian Tire first down at the BC 40. That was close. Again, it was Lawal Ugoak, D lineman out of TCU.
4: Andrew Pearson in the game, so they're going to go with a double tight look here.
0: Canadian Tire first down at the Lions 40. 6:35 left to go. Alouettes lead it 7-6. McInnes to the near side. Katoy and Hatcher to the far side. Horvath right behind Rourke. Play action. Rourke takes the snaps. Going to take a shot downfield. And it's incomplete. Hatcher was the intended target, covered by Cabian Ento.
4: Yeah, Ento does a good job. He throws this more on a line, and Ento is able to almost get underneath the corner. If he would have thrown it with a little bit more air underneath it, but he's getting awfully close to that sideline, so you're limited on how high you can put the ball.
0: So second and 10 now for the Lions from their own 40. Hatcher to the far side with Jackson. Katoy to the near side with McInnes and Berryhill. Butler in the backfield to Rourke's right. Montreal with five at the line of scrimmage. Six. Here they come with four. Rourke tries to check this down. Incomplete. Somebody came off the edge very late, and it was Najee Murray who came off the edge. He was not picked up. Forced Rourke to make that pass.
4: And yeah. I mean, that's exactly what it was. He came late, and they didn't pick it up, and he came clean off his backside. So you're right. Nathan recognized it late, stepped up and tried to just dump it over the line of scrimmage on his left to Katoy, but just couldn't get enough on it.
0: Meyer back at the 25, punts away. Deadman races back. He's going to catch this at about the 18, crosses the 20. And good coverage by the Lions on that one.
4: Great coverage.
0: And there's a late flag. Kameni with the tackle on special, so good job there, but we'll see what the flag's about. 5:22 left to go in the half here at Percival Molson Memorial Stadium in Montreal. Alouettes lead the Lions 7-6. 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
0: Montreal Alouettes lead the BC Lions 7-6, 5:22 left to go in the half here at Percival Molson Memorial Stadium in Montreal. A illegal block penalty to Montreal's Kylan Guidry has backed up the Alouettes to their own 10-yard line. So the Alouettes pinned here as they start this drive, first and 10. See if the Lions defense can get a 2-and-out and flip the field. Alouettes break the huddle, speaker to the near side. Philpott to the far side with Sneed motioning out now. Tyson in the backfield with Mason. two-back set. Alexander, play action, has time, steps up, crosses the five. He's looking. He's going to throw this downfield, and it's batted away at the last second. Intended target was Philpott. Pair of sixes meeting there because the Lions six, T.J. Lee, swatted the ball away, stepping right in front of Philpott at the very last minute.
4: This is a fantastic play. He didn't see T.J. because he could have thrown this with a little bit of more heat on it, and he didn't. He just tried to lay it up for him. As he was rolling out to his right, Philpott was coming all the way across the field from his left.
0: He was lucky that wasn't picked.
4: Yeah, you're right.
0: Second and 10 now for the Alouettes. Ferdinand to the near side with Hollins and Snead. Philpott to the far side with Speaker. Tyson in the backfield. BC brings the blitz. Alexander under pressure. Fires incomplete. Intended target was Speaker. And he was covered by Jackson Finley and would be forced to punt. Good two and out for the BC defense. And there's an injured Alouette.
4: Is that the running back?
0: Yeah, it appears to be Tice, who is down on his stomach at about the two-yard line, and the Montreal training staff comes out to attend. Well, we do have a little time right now. Time for the out-of-town scoreboard, brought to you by the BC Federation of Labor. The BC Federation of Labor has been standing up for workers and communities since 1956. By working together, we can break the silence on gender-based violence.
4: Well, really, this is the, as most CFL fans know, Labor Day weekend is when it all really starts to happen. So the Lions are kicking off week 14 here on Friday night in Montreal, where the score is the Alouette 7, the Lions 6. Sunday, Winnipeg is in Saskatchewan. And then Monday's the doubleheader. Toronto will be in Hamilton. And then Edmonton is in Calgary.
0: Scoreboard brought to you by the BC Federation of Labor. Joseph Zima sets up shop about 5 yards deep in the Montreal end zone as Travis Tice makes his way off the field. Lawrence Woods is at the BC 48 right in the middle of the field. Lions should have great field position here with 4 minutes and change left to go in the half. Down 7-6. Alex Gagne, the long snapper, the veteran for the Owls. Low snap. Ooh. And Zima gets this punt away. It's a wobbler. Woods races up, catches it at the midfield stripe, cuts to his right, crosses the 50, now cuts back inside. Big hit there, and he's brought down close to the Montreal 40. As Woods has taken a couple of shots on special teams.
4: But he's give him credit. He's going 100 miles an hour, right? That's what good returners do. You got to be fearless, and you got to be able to hit a hole, and you got to be going fast.
0: It was Sebastian Beauchemin that were there to stop him, but the Lions have great field position. Canadian Tire first down at the Montreal 42. 4:17, 4:16. Clock continues to run here. Hatcher to the far side with Jackson. McInnes to the near side. Two back set. Butler to Rourke's left. Horvath to his right. Butler motions out. Rourke rolls near side. Looks, pumps, looks. Now he's going to run. And now he's going to throw. Low pass incomplete. He's looking for Butler at about the 37.
4: He's just getting rid of that. He realizes it's a dead play. He's going to his left. And he's just throwing it. If he catches it, he catches it. If not, I mean, it would have been a minimal gain. But a smart play.
0: So now it's second and 10. Would have been an extremely tough catch for Butler as he went down to pick it up off the turf, but no go. Second and 10 now for the Lions at the Montreal 42. Jackson to the far side with Katoy. Berryhill, Hatcher, McInnes to the near side. Butler's in the backfield. Montreal comes with three. Rourke drops back, looking, fires downfield, and it's incomplete. Jackson went up, bobbled it. I think a Montreal defender might have had a hand on it as well. Lions were lucky that wasn't picked.
4: Yeah, the ball was up there bouncing around.
0: Lorenzo Burns had a shot at it. So,
4: is that injury?
0: Yes, a Lion down at the 35. Is it Jackson? Yes, it is. Jermaine Jackson is down at the 30, pardon me. So the Lions will try a 50-yard field goal by Sean White. White's longest this year is 45.
4: Yeah, they had. Remember last week they had that chance to hit a 52, and they decided not to do it?
0: Well, no. Was it the third? Was that the time they had?
4: They got the penalty, remember?
0: Yeah, too many men?
4: Yeah.
0: They were at the 45. It would have been 52, and they backed them up with a penalty, and then they punted. Yeah. I've never seen that happen to both teams in the same game.
4: Yeah.
0: In the same situation.
4: Yeah, exactly.
0: About the 45, 50. Too many men penalty. Backs them up out of field goal range, and they're forced to punt.
4: Yeah, but
0: reminder,
4: what?
0: Halftime show coming up. Julio Caravetta's guest will be Lions president Dwayne Veneau.

0: how the opposition reacts to it. Maybe next time
1: exactly.
0: It's there.
1: But Whitey has just been automatic. But he's what, a 90%?
0: First and 10 now for Montreal at their own 40-yard line. Snead is to the far side. And they're going to let this run down at the three-minute warning. And we will take a break. So 3 minutes remaining in the half at Percival Molson Memorial Stadium in Montreal. Lions lead the Alouettes by a score of 9-7. 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
1: Yeah, well, three plays, no yards. Didn't get anything going on, but that return from Lawrence Woods put them in a field position, put them into field position for a field goal there. So
0: They'll pick up the 3 points. And the Alouettes will have a first and 10 at their own 40 with 3 minutes remaining in the half, and they're down 9-7. And the boisterous crowd here in Montreal tonight looking at the far side. We can't really see our side here in terms of our broadcast location, but the far side filled to the rafters. Two receivers to the far side, one to the near side. Alexander, play action, drops back. He's going to take a shot downfield. Incomplete. Intended target was Speaker. And good coverage on the play there by T.J. Lee again. And, Julio, you were right. They said they're going to go after Lee and Peters, and that's so far. Yeah. We've seen T.J. Lee in a whole bunch of plays.
1: I think also, too, like Davis Alexander, they haven't had anything kind of big happen for them. Now he's trying to make something happen downfield.
0: Second and 10, Philpott to the far side with Mason. Speaker to the near side with Snead and Hollins. Talbot in the backfield with Mason. Lions bring four. Alexander's going to take a shot right down the middle, looking for Snead. Makes the catch. Dropped it! Snead had the ball in his hands at about the BC 20. Drops the football.
1: Did Jackson Finley?
0: I'm wondering if he got a hand
1: reached,
0: in.
1: He reached up and grabbed his hand. That's an amazing play from Jackson Finley. My goodness.
0: And you are right. Finley might have got a hand in there, Julio. See the replay.
1: He reached in there late and pulled his hand. Never gives up on the play. He's got it. Left hand out. No, he just dropped it. Sorry. On that replay there, you can see it goes right through his arms.
0: So Zima back at the 25. Two returners for the Lions, Woods and Berryhill. This is going to be punted to the near sideline. Pardon me, Jackson is the returner, and he's going to step out of bounds as soon as he got the ball. The BC Lions will have the ball at their 18 with 2:39 left to go in the half. But you know the fact that Finley was at least close enough to give a little distraction.
1: Yes.
0: He may not have got his hand on the ball, but his hand kind of arrived at the same time as the football did.
1: Exactly right. Yeah, his presence there definitely had a factor in
0: if
1: that.
0: If he's 5 yards back, Steve probably makes that catch. But, you know, flashing his hand at the last second as the ball came in probably distracted Snead just a bit. Canadian Tire first down for the Lions at their own 18 with 2:39 left to go in the half. Four receivers to the near side. Horvath in the backfield right behind Rourke. Now Katoy motions to the far side with McInnes. Handoff, Horvath, far side, crosses the 20, and he'll be brought down at about the 23 or so. brought down by Mustafa Johnson, big defensive

0: tackle out of Colorado. Also in on the tackle was Terrell Richards of Syracuse, the Orangeman.
1: Stanley Berryhill checks in.
0: So ball spotted at the 23. Gain of 5 makes it 2nd and 5. Jackson to the near side. Berryhill to the far side with Hatcher. Hatcher now motions to the near side. McKinnison, Jackson motion to the far side. Horvath in the backfield. Montrell brings 3. Work right down the middle. In and out of the hands. And Hatcher would have had a first down.
1: That was
0: a little bit low, but he should have caught that.
1: Yeah, down by his feet. Yeah, I mean, he normally catches that. It's a little bit behind him and tough when you're running a shallow cross like that. I mean, you're running full speed, right? It's hard even at that to reach back, but we're so used to him making those kinds of catches. Yeah, you know what I mean? That's.
0: So Lions will be forced to punt. Meyer back at the BC 8. Deadman awaits. He's averaging 13 yards a return this year as Devontae Deadman, the ex-Ottawa Red Black. Nice punt by Meyer. Deadman catches it about the 38. Misses, eludes one tackle. Crosses the 40, 45, and he stumbles over the 45. It was, trying to see who tripped him up. It was Haggerty. Managed to trip up Devontae Deadman. So with 1:59 left in the half, Montreal have a 1st and 10 at their own 46. Alouettes break the huddle. Speaker to the near side with Snead and Philpott. Hollins goes to the wide side. Tight right with Mason as the tight end. Talbot in the backfield. Play action. And they're going to check this out to Speaker on a screen. Ball comes loose. Lions have the football. Lions have the football at the 37-yard line. Speaker came across the formation. And he got stuck, and I'm trying to see who it was. Was it T.J. Lee? Yes, it was. T.J. Lee with the big hit caused the fumble, and the Lions get the ball back.
1: Yeah, big turnover with a minute and 49 seconds left here in the half.
0: Speaker caught the ball with Julio at the 50. There he goes, watching the replay.
1: Yeah, it was the tackle by T.J.
0: Trying to see who came up with it on the replay. Is it Sankey? Nope. Might have been. Couldn't tell. Actually, recover doesn't say. Canadian Tire first down for the Lions at their own 42. This can into CFL stats thing is really good. It's really up to date, just to let you know. 3 receivers to the far side. Horvath in the backfield. Double tight formation. Rourke takes the snap. Drops back. He's going to take a shot. Looking deep. Looking for Jackson, and it's incomplete. There was a miscommunication there.
1: He ran a goal, and Nathan threw it to the corner.
0: And it's Kaby and Ento who almost came up with the ball diving at about the 30-yard line. But, yeah, there was definitely a miscommunication in terms of who was supposed to be where.
1: Surprised me a little bit.
0: Taking a shot like that?
1: Yeah, taking a shot like that. Minute and 43 seconds left.
0: So 2nd and 10 for the Lions. Ball spotted at their own 43-yard line. Jackson and Hatcher to the far side. Katoy, McInnes, Berryhill to the near side. Empty set now for the Lions. As Butler's on that wide side. Montreal brings 4. Rourke, quick hitter, fires. Is it Katoy? Yes, it is. And it'll be close to a Canadian Tire first down,
1: depending
0: on the spot.
1: I mean, look where they spot that.
0: Spotted at the 52. So you're going to need a yard. Are they going to measure this? Yes, they are. Looks like they're going to bring out the sticks. Like,
1: I do not like this spot.
0: It's like Cousin AJ says, you just never know. So we'll see. I'm going to stretch out the sticks now. And they're going to be football short.
1: Yeah.
0: So 3rd and a yard, and out comes heavy personnel for the Lions, which means Xander Horvath will take the snap here. 1:39 left to go in the half. Lions faced with a 3rd and a short yard, probably the length of the football. Horvath comes up behind Coach Ur. takes the snap, goes right side, and he will pick up the first down for the Lions. So Canadian Tire first down continues. 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
1: One thing about when you have a guy as athletic and dangerous as Xander Horvath is when you do those short yardage like that, it puts a lot more pressure on that defense, right? Because if anybody takes a wrong angle or you give up a gap,
0: there's nobody behind.
1: There's nobody there.
0: He's off to the races. So Canadian Tire first down for the Lions at their own 54. 1:19 left to go on the clock. Jackson to the far side with McInnes and Berryhill. Katoy and Hatcher on the near side. Now Hatcher motions to the far side. Butler in the backfield. RPO, Rourke under pressure, trying to escape the pressure, and he's going to be tripped up. And are they going to call this a sack and credit it to Najee Murray? They're calling it incomplete.
1: I think he hit the ground, but I think he was just ahead of the line of scrimmage.
0: Yes, you're right. And that's exactly what happened. So we'll give Rourke credit for a run, gain of about, I don't know, half a football. So second down and 10. 1:02 left to go in the half. Lions leading it 9-7. First down here, and some more, and they could be in field goal range for White. Katoy, McInnes, Hatcher to the far side. Jackson in the near side with Berryhill. Butler's in the backfield. Montreal showing blitz. Come with five. Rourke, quick hitter. In and out of the hands of Berryhill at the 50. He's got to catch that.
1: Oh, yeah, he does.
0: Lions will be forced to punt.
1: That's twice now. The Lions have had opportunities on second down and drop passes have stalled the drive.
0: So 43 seconds remaining in the half. The Alouettes will get the ball back, and you just wonder if that could prove to be costly.
1: Yeah, well, any of those. When you play good football teams, man, every opportunity.
0: So Myers at the BC 40. Dedmon awaits at the Montreal 10. 43 seconds on the clock. Meyer takes the snap, punts away. Nice kick. Dedmon settles underneath it at the 10. Crosses the 15. And he will be stopped as he crosses the 20-yard line. So the Lions pin the Alouettes deep.
1: Nice high punt from Carl Meyer. Really limits the return. You allow that coverage down there. That's a perfect executed punt there.
0: Guess who spun him around and forced him to lose his balance? Xander Horvath.
1: Really?
0: Yeah.
1: Wow.
0: Horvath got down there, and he basically wrapped him up.
1: Hey, welcome to the CFL. Yeah. You're starting tailback, and you got to go cover punts.
0: First and 10 for the Alouettes at their own 23. Two receivers to the near side, three to the far side for Alexander. Now an empty set as Mason motions out of the backfield. Quick hitter, near side, Philpott. And he's going to get it about, crosses the 30, brought down by Bell and Lee. And that'll be very close to a first down. Short a yard as they spot it at the 31. So second and one. Three receivers far side, two to the near side. Alexander takes the snap. Quick hitter near side again. In and out of the hands of Hollins, who is being covered by Peters. So what do the Alouettes do now? They're going to punt with 19 seconds remaining. I don't blame them. It's a good decision.
1: The Lions have some timeouts, do they not?
0: Might have one. No, they have two. But you only use one after three, right?
1: Yeah.
0: So Montreal forced to punt here. And you know why? I could see why they're going to punt. I mean, even if you get the first down, you're going to have, what, 13 seconds to get 35 yards to get into field goal range? The bad side of it, the con is, if you give up possession, and by the way, we've seen Montreal kind of sputter on short yardage tonight. And this is going to be kicked out of bounds.
1: There's a flag there. Where's the flag?
0: Were they saying was Jackson inbounds?
1: No, he wasn't inbounds. Are you kidding me?
0: Oh, wow. That should be a flag. He cut the ball like
1: he cut the ball outside the white.
0: Throw the challenge flag if they can. Now they're talking it over, two officials. Andre Prue's coming over. Hopefully the boys at Fort McMurray, because, you know, they love to interject during games. Like, this is a prime example where it's clear and obvious. Now they're talking it over, and Prue's got his right hand to his earpiece, so you know that the boys in Fort McMurray have woken up. I mean, that was egregious. Jackson came over. He was on the white when he caught the ball. So this will be moved up. Cruz now nodding to the BC sideline, acknowledging that this will be a penalty. And it is kicking out of bounds. And they will move the football up, which is critical with 12.4 seconds left.
1: How do you make that mistake? I mean, the ball was right in front of him.
0: So they move it up just shy of the 40.
1: So you got to, what, 10, 20, 25 yards you need at least to get to the 45 to give them a chance.
0: Jackson to the near side with Hatcher. McInnes to the far side with Barry Hill and Katoy. Butler's in the backfield. Montreal with five at the line of scrimmage. Rourke takes the snap. They come with six. They pick it up. Rourke fires downfield. And it's going to be Jackson steps out of bounds. Oh, where did he step out of bounds? At about the 47. He tried to walk the tightrope, but they'll spot him out of bounds at the 47.
1: I think they ran a couple of seconds off that clock.
0: So that's 23-yard pickup, 5.7 on the clock. Lions go empty. Three receivers far side, three to the near side. Rourke takes the snap, pumps, and throws this into the turf. There's a flag.
1: Illegal
0: contact.
1: And
0: it's coming from the back judge way back there, and there's a side flag as well. So two flags. See what this is about. So 2.9 seconds remaining on the clock. And if this is against Montreal, this will put the Lions in field goal range.
1: Yeah.
0: And they are moving the sticks. So the Lions with 2.9 seconds left.
1: Oh, too many men.
0: Too many men. So out comes the field goal unit. So the ball is spotted at the Montreal 37, which will make this a 44-yard attempt. White is hit from 39, 26, and 49. So Sean White looking to go 4-for-4 here at his former stomping grounds in Montreal. See if White can hit this one. Deadman's in the end zone. Kick is up. Has the distance, and it is good. Sean White with a 44-yard field goal as time expires in the first half. Gives the BC Lions a 12-7 lead over the Montreal Alouettes. Good first half here for the Lions against the league-leading Alouettes. And, of course, we're looking forward to the second half. Should be a great football game here in Montreal. The second half, the first half's been good as well. All right. Lions president Dwayne Veneau will be Julio Caravetta's guest during halftime. And he'll stop by in a couple minutes, chat about the State of the Union with the organization. 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
1: And welcome back to Montreal, where the halftime score is the BC Lions 12, the Montreal Alouettes 7, as I await the arrival of Lions president Dwayne Veneau. Let's take a look at the halftime stats up to this point, and it has been a seesaw battle. Both these teams going back and forth. Nathan Rourke, 11 of 20 for 161 yards. Xander Horvath, 9 carries for 26. Had that 169-yard run called back on a holding that would have really kind of busted it open, I think, for the Lions. But they were able to bounce back with 4 field goals from Sean White. Javon Katoy, 4 catches for 61. Jermaine Jackson, 4 for 61. So we got a nice little seesaw battle going on. Davis Alexander, 13 of 19, 140 yards, 1 touchdown. Started out on fire. I think at one point was 11 of 11. And then now has kind of cooled off a little bit. 13 of 19 for 140 yards as I welcome back Moj.
5: You got me.
1: Well, you know what? You're not a consolation prize. You're the real deal.
5: We're hoping to get Dwayne Veneau, the president of the Lions, but he's nowhere to be found right now. Might get stuck in traffic trying to get up here.
1: Yeah. So. What are your thoughts of the first half, though, Mo? Do you mean I think it's pretty much a contest that we thought was going to happen?
5: But a little bit. You know what surprised me, though? The fact that I thought it'd be a little bit more high scoring.
1: Yeah.
5: Right? I mean, everybody pumped up this Davis Alexander versus Nathan Rourke scenario. Mm-hmm. And from what we've seen thus far, I mean, it's the defenses. The Lions with the goal line stand, right? They've got Montreal, I guess, in a couple. They started off slow. Montreal had a nice drive to start the game, but they've had a couple of two and outs. Here's the other thing, too. That one drive from the one-yard line that the Lions had and marched all the way down a field goal. Huge. But see, the thing is, too, is you're keeping Davis Alexander off the field.
1: And I almost get the sense, too, though, by keeping him on the sidelines, there's a little bit more frustration, right? They want to get going. They want to go, go, go. And they're not able to. They can't get that momentum and that, you know, that – that swagger that they have. But you know what? I won't lie. I am a little bit surprised. I thought there'd be some bigger plays. But I will say it's not surprising with these two defenses. These are two very, very good defenses.
0: Well, you touched on it early that, you know, they'd probably go after Peters and Lee. And we saw that.
1: Yeah.
0: I mean, T.J. Lee's been tested a whole bunch of times, and he's come up big for the most part. So, I mean, what's Philpott have at the half? Oh, I haven't seen the stats.
1: He's got 3 for 33.
0: And a lot of that is on hit screens. Yes, all on hit screens, right? Yeah. So a lot of yak yardage there. But, you know, we touched on it in the pregame show, and that is the fact that Montreal, Davis Alexander, leads the league in terms of passes 20 yards or more.
1: Yes.
0: And he has thrown 72 passes of over 20 yards this year. By comparison, Nathan Rourke's only thrown 38. And every time they tried to take a shot downfield, they've been unsuccessful. I thought the one play they had was the play to Snead where he dropped it. Right?
1: Yeah.
0: But we could say that, you know, Finley was there, and that when he sticks his hand out, maybe it causes
1: enough of a distraction,
0: right? Like you're focusing on the football, all of a sudden you have this hand pop up, and just for a split second you lose the concentration.
1: You're 100%. Then how about on the other side of that too? We've seen some couple of uncharacteristic drops in the lines that would have extended drive.
0: Hatcher
1: right?
0: on the dig.
1: And Berryhill.
0: Right? And then Berryhill on the sideline here at about the 45.
1: And Trevane Jackson.
0: And Jackson. So they've had three drops.
1: Yeah.
0: Right? So, I mean, that's been uncharacteristic because usually those BC receivers are sure-handed, but to this point, you know, maybe, hopefully that doesn't occur in the second half because they were open, right? That's the thing.
1: Yes.
0: That one time he tried to make a play to Hatcher at about the 40-yard line, and I think KB and Ento was contesting it. That was a tough play to make a completion on, but, you know, for the most part, some of these incompletions have just been drop passes.
1: Well, and as you say, right, when you play against good defense, right, that's what you're going to get, right? You got to take advantage of your opportunities, and I really think those drops have been critical, right? Because those are stick movers, right?
0: Yep.
1: Those are going to keep you on the field, and they do two things. Not only the obvious thing is keeping your offense on the field, but you're also keeping the other guy on his butt on the sidelines.
0: Yeah, and, you know, you made a great point. Davis Alexander, you know, we saw it in the game against Winnipeg where, you know, he got frustrated.
1: Yes.
0: Right? And the fact that when you have a 2-0 as a quarterback and then you see the other team, you know, drive the ball 30, 40 yards or whatever, and you're on the sidelines, you want to go out there and you want to match what they're doing, or you want to at least kind of like get into a rhythm. And I don't think, other than that first drive, Montreal's had any rhythm on offense.
1: Yeah, you're right. And
0: the Lions have had a little bit of rhythm here and there.
1: They
0: right?
1: just can't. They haven't been able to finish it.
0: Yeah.
1: Well, you're settling for 4 field goals. That's a clear indicator that you're not finishing it.
0: Yeah, but you know what? I'd rather be up 12-7 than down 12-7.
1: Yeah, and then here's the other part. By them deferring, they're going to get the ball at the beginning of the second half, which is really big.
0: All right, let's talk about more important stuff. We've been out here for a week. What was your favorite meal?
1: My favorite meal?
0: Yeah.
1: God, that's a good question.
0: Chow, the Italian restaurant.
1: The chicken parm was very good. Hey, I really enjoyed that yesterday.
0: Chicken parm at Jacobo.
1: No, Jacobo. Yeah. That was very good, too. Yeah. What did you think? We had the same thing.
0: I didn't have the chicken parm. You know what I had?
1: No. I'm saying we had the same pasta.
0: Yeah. But I'll tell you what was really good.
1: The calamari.
0: The grilled calamari. It was like the whole calamari. It came in like the spicy piri-piri sauce.
1: Oh.
0: Tender.
1: I'm going to have to
0: so
1: be honest
0: good.
1: With you. My trip to Dunn's was right up there.
0: Okay.
1: And your finding of your ability to find these places. Like today, you brought a whole platter of chicken. You brought a whole chicken in.
0: Yeah. Place called the Portugalia.
1: And that chicken might be the best chicken I've had.
0: Well, you know the good chicken that everybody's raving about, and a lot of our crew went, was that Ma Moulay en Rouge, I believe. T-Mart, how do you pronounce it?
9: Ma Poule Moulay.
0: Yeah, okay, whatever. That's close enough. Anyway, you get the idea. Ma Poule Moulay. Anyway, that chicken, I went there last year. It was good. This chicken that we got tonight from Portugalia, we would have got the Ma Poule chicken, except they don't do DoorDash or Uber Eats.
1: Wow.
0: So instead, we got this chicken, and this chicken from Portugalia was really good.
1: Well, there you go. That's our culinary expertise this week in Ottawa, Montreal. Okay, you're gonna come back, and you're gonna hear the second half where the Lions are up 12-7 on the Montreal Alouettes. 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
0: BC Lions lead the Montreal Alouettes 12-7 after one half of play here at Percival Molson Memorial Stadium in Montreal. Time for the halftime stats brought to you by Leona Local 1611, the official union of the BC Lions. First downs, BC 12, Montreal 9. Net offense, BC 202, Montreal 162. Total turnovers, Montreal had 2, BC had none. Time of possession, BC 17-14, Montreal 12-46. Again, those halftime stats brought to you by Launa, Local 1611. 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And Maltos Diaz about to begin his approach, as the Alouettes are going right to left here in the second half. Lions have received the football. It's going to be Woods at the 15. Cuts inside, 20. Now he cuts to the outside, 30. And spins around, crosses the 35-yard line. So Lawrence Woods the third gives the Lions somewhat decent field position.
1: Anytime you're getting up to that 35, 40-yard line,
5: Well, the average in the league, looking at the averages, is like 32 to 39. So if you're about 35, 36, they spot it at the 36. So Canadian Tire, first down for Nathan Rourke and company. Break the huddle. Hatcher to the far side. Four receivers near side. Berryhill, Jackson, McKinnison, Katoy, Horvath in the backfield. To Rourke's right. Quick hitting screen. Jackson crosses the 35, puts a stiff arm to a Montreal defender, gets to the 40. So, Jackson.
1: Yeah, he just couldn't beat that last defender. He, Boschman from the safety spot came down and made that tackle.
5: Murray in on the tackle as well. So, a gain of, say, four makes it second and six as they spot the ball at the 40. Just underway here in the second half. Lions leading at 12-7. Four receivers near side. Hatcher, the lone receiver, to the far side. Horvath in the backfield to Rourke's right. He motions out now. Horvath drops back. Looks, going to check this down. Katoy crosses the 45. He's going to be extremely close to a first down, depending on the forward progress.
1: Yeah, very close.
5: As we watch the replay on our monitor, which is slightly behind.
1: No hesitation from the Lions. They're bringing their big team out. So
5: Katie and Ento made the tackle. Good tackle by Ento on the big man Katoy.
1: Yeah, they need a yard, full yard.
5: So ball spotted at the 45. Lions go short yardage formation. Rourke is in the backfield. Horvath right behind Coach Orr. Goes left side. I don't know if he got it.
1: No, he didn't get it.
5: He did not get it. And the Montreal defense holds. And the Alouettes will have great field position here as their defense comes up with a big stop.
1: Somebody blew a gap. As he went over the left side, he got met right at the line of scrimmage. Yeah, I don't even know why they're measuring this.
5: He's a full yard short.
1: Yeah.
5: Ball's at the 45. He had to go 46, and they're going to measure for what?
1: Who shot? Oh, see, someone shot the gap there.
5: And made the tackle.
1: Someone was on the ground.
5: Do you know who it was? It was Adeyemi Berglund. It was Isaac Adeyemi Berglund who got through the gap. I don't think he was touched. Adeyemi Berglund shot through the gap. He was on his knees, got up, and then tackled Horvath.
1: Yeah.
5: So Montreal will get great field position at the BC 45. Not a good start for the Lions here in the second half, getting the ball on the first drive.
1: Yeah, not the way you want to open that second half up, that's for sure.
5: Snead to the far side with Hollins. Speaker to the near side with Philpott. Fake the jet sweep, quick hitter. Philpott wrapped up right away. Nice play by Williams to come up and force the issue, and then Betts came up and cleaned it up. So Philpott on that screen gained maybe a yard or two.
1: His fifth? I'm going to see, is that his fifth target? Yeah, that's his fifth target. He's got four catches. All of his catches have been that quick screen.
5: Give him 2 yards, second and eight, the BC 43. Philpott to the far side with Ferdinand. Snead to the near side with Speaker and Hollins. Talbot in the backfield. Looks like Tice is still on the sidelines. BC. Betts quick off the line. Alexander throws near side. Out of bounds. Hollins made the catch, but it is out of bounds. And the Alouettes will bring out their field goal unit.
1: Yeah, there's an injury too, Moach.
5: Callender. The tackle is down. Taking a knee. He's Nick Callender
1: knee
5: from Colorado State. 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
1: 3-play, 23-yard drive.
5: There you go. 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So they continue to look over Nick Callender. Jock Callender.
1: Who's that? Where'd you pull that one from?
5: Played in the NHL, I think, about the 80s. Oh, I love it. T-Mart, look up Jock Callender. Look up his stats. I think he was former Regina Pat.
1: Did you see his picture at your barbershop place that you went
5: that
1: for?
5: Might have been.
1: Maybe that's what triggered it.
5: Shane Manique, I was talking to Danny Machocha. Danny Machocha goes there. I talked to him at halftime. So this would be a 50-yard attempt by Maltos Diaz.
0: Awesome place. If you're ever in Montreal and need a haircut, just go there. If you're a sports fan, you'll be... All the walls are just decorated with photos of a who's who. Kick is up. Has the distance, plenty of distance, and it is good. So Maltos with his first field goal attempt of the night. Good job by the Lions defense limiting the damage there to a field goal after the turnover on downs. 12:02 left to go in the third quarter here in Montreal. Lions lead the Alouettes 12-10. 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
19: This is BC Lions football.
0: 50-yard field goal by Jose Maltos Diaz has brought the Alouettes within two. Lions lead the Owls 12-10 early in the third quarter here at Percival Molson Memorial Stadium. It's the Moj, Bob Marjanovic, along with Julio Caravetta, Trevor Martins. We did find out during the break, Jock Callender played over 1,000 games in the International Hockey League. Played over 100 games in the NHL with Pittsburgh and Tampa. Told you. You know where I remember him from? He was a great junior with the Regina Pats in the late 70s, early 80s.
1: Yeah, but would you have ever called a game with his name?
0: No.
1: Well, then how do you pull
0: it
1: that
0: just,
1: stuff?
0: It rattles around in my head. Same thing with you with Tiny Archibald a couple of years ago. You called Josh Archibald Nate.
1: I did, too. Oh, gosh.
0: So the Lions with a Canadian Tire first down at their own 40-yard line. Break the huddle. Katoy, the tight end on the far side. Four receivers near side. Now Hatcher motions to the far side. Montreal four-man front. Horvath in the backfield. Work drops back. They bring three. Has plenty of time. Crossing pattern. Finds Jackson. Crosses the 45. And he's spun around and brought down shy of the 50. So the Lions will probably pick up eight or so.
1: Again, great protection. Gives Nathan Rourke some time to survey the field.
0: Beverett in on the tackle. On that dig route. So, second and two. Ball is spotted at the 48-yard line. Lions, tight formation. Handoff, Horvath up the middle, cuts to his left. He's not going to get it. And second effort might have got it. As he gets to maybe the 49, he's going to be probably short maybe the length of the football. But great second effort by Xander Horvath. So it's third down. Lions are going to go for it again. They need to get to the 50. And now they're saying BC jump.
1: No, there was
0: Wise
1: no,
0: came
1: no,
0: in.
1: Nobody blew the whistle. The play wasn't blown in.
0: Yeah. So you called it. That's what Andre Prue's telling the crowd here. The play wasn't whistled in. Wise jumped in. I saw Wise. Now, he's claiming that he got drawn offside, but all for naught for Daniel Wise, 30-year-old out of Kansas. So third and probably the length of the football at the BC 49. We'll probably need more than the length looking at it now. Probably, what, a yard, Julio?
1: It wasn't a very good spot again, I didn't think.
0: So Rourke comes in at quarterback. Handoff, Horvath, far side, and he will pick up a Canadian Tire first down as they went with Rourke under center. Handed off to Horvath. Pickett with a lead block there. There's a flag at the end, was there not? Yes, there was. Offside, maybe Montreal?
1: Yeah, that's usually what it is.
0: So David Perales from Fresno State And the Lions will take the five instead of the gain. So the ball is spotted. The BC 54, Canadian Tire first down. 4 minutes and change into the second half. Lions lead it 12-10. Hatcher to the far side with Jackson, McInnes, and Katoy. Pickett, the tight end on the near side. Now McInnes and Katoy motion near side. Horvath comes near side off tackle. And he will get close to the Montreal 50. He'll be just shy of it. So nice run on first down by Xander Horvath.
1: Nothing fancy over the right side of the offensive line. He's just grinding it out.
0: Brought down by Kenton Arcou. So call a gain of five. Makes it second and five. The Montreal 51. Big play here. Lions convert. Pretty much be in field goal range. Katoy to the near side with McInnes and Berryhill. Hatcher to the far side with Jackson as the slot. Butler in the backfield. Rourke takes the snap, drops back, has time, fires. Berryhill makes the catch, turns 40, and he's tripped up at the 35. Man, oh man, that was close, because if Lorenzo Burns doesn't trip him up, Berryhill might have been able to score.
1: But the other part of that, yeah, this is a great play from Berryhill, but this is an unbelievable throw. Like, this ball has to be inside the receiver because the defender is on his outside.
0: Gain of 16, Lions go tempo, empty set. Alouette's confused. There's a flag on the play, goes deep. McInnes, 10, 5, touchdown, BC Lions! We'll see what the flag is. Rourke is saying it's against Montreal, and it is against Montreal. As the Lions quarterback pulls a fist pump in the air, and the Lions have just scored a major to Justin McInnes.
1: I was going to say, I think they had too many men.
0: So a 35-yard strike to Justin McInnes, and the Lions extend their lead to 18-10 with the point pending.
1: Yeah, this is just great recognition from Nathan Rourke. He saw the confusion on defense. Guys are running around. They quickly snap the ball, and no one covered McInnes.
0: So White comes out for the extra point. 30 of 31 on the season is White. Kick is up. Kick is good. And with that, the Lions extend their lead to 18-10. Or check that. 19-10 over the Montreal Alouettes with 8:49 left to go in the third quarter here at Percival Molson Memorial Stadium in Montreal. 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
0: 35-yard touchdown strike from Nathan Rourke to Justin McInnes has given the BC Lions a 19-10 lead over the Alouettes here at Percival Molson Memorial Stadium in Montreal. It's the Moj, Bob Marjanovic, along with the Hall of Famer, Julio Caravetta, and the other Hall of Famer, Trevor Martins, our producer tonight. You know T. Martins in Hall of Fame?
1: I don't know where this one's coming from.
0: Portuguese-Canadian Indoor Soccer Hall of Fame.
1: Wow.
0: Yeah. He's the only person in that Hall of Fame.
1: Is he on the committee?
0: Self-nominated. He's on the committee. Nominated himself. He's got a big shrine in his basement.
1: No, he doesn't.
0: Yeah, he does. Carl Meyer getting set to kick off to Deadman. And Ferdinand, the other back, returning, and it's going to be Deadman. Well, no, that's going to be Deadman at the 13, and right at the hashes, crosses the 15, 20, 25, 30. Nice open field tackle. Was that Poisson? Yes, it was. The Fish comes up with a nice special teams tackle right there, Kieran Poisson. I tell you that, it was on the bus. And they kept saying Fish.
1: I know.
0: Story. Who's Fish? They go, it's Kieran Poisson. And by the way, special teams coordinator Dennis McKnight has even extended it. He calls them mahi-mahi, trout, bass, any sort of fish. Poisson will respond. First down for the Alouettes at their own 31. Three receivers near side, two to the far side. Alexander drops back. He's going to take a shot looking down for Philpott. Got him wide open. Makes the catch. Diving catch of the BC 40 as he had to dive to make that reception. TJ Lee touches him down, but that's the biggest play of the night for the Alouettes.
1: Yeah, zone, and he just throws it in that hole up the left sideline. Perfect throw. They don't got a running game. Their starting running back's not been back into the game.
0: That's a 45-yard pickup through the air. Three receivers near side, two to the near to the far side. RPO, Alexander near side. He's going to hit Snead, and he's going to be brought down as he crosses the 25. So the Owls on the move here very quickly. Brought down by McKenna. And that's a first down for the Alouettes as they spot that at the BC. Where are they spotting this, Julio?
1: Looks like the 21?
0: BC 21. Alexander takes the snap, looks near side. Now he's going to go right down the middle. He's going to find Jacob Mason, the fullback. And they'll spot him down at a 6-yard line. So very quickly, the Alouettes moving the football here. Talked about feast or famine with the Alouettes. Here we go, right?
1: Well, they're gonna rely on the arm of Davis Alexander. As I said, their starting running back is out.
0: Travis Tice.
1: Yeah, Tice is out. He went down early and has not returned.
0: So Liam Talbot, who is out of Windsor, is taking reps in the backfield now. Handoff, Talbot up the middle, dodges one defender down to the one. Touchdown, Montreal. Liam Talbot has just scored his first touchdown of the season along the ground, his first touchdown period. And the Alouettes quickly come back after the Lions score to make it 19-16 with the extra point pending.
1: Yeah, that big play to Philpott down the sideline really set up this touchdown for Talbot, who looks like he's going to see the action at tailback for the rest of the game.
0: We'll get a drive recap on that McKinnis touchdown in a couple of plays. So Jose Maltos Diaz comes out for the extra point. 43 of 46 on the season. 1 of 1 tonight. Now he's going to be 2 of 2 as that kick is up, and it's good. And the Alouettes pulled to within 2 with 6:30 left to go in the third quarter here at Percival Molson Memorial Stadium in Montreal. 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
0: Liam Talbot's touchdown run has brought the Montreal Alouettes within 2. Lions still lead it 19-17, 6:30 left to go in the third quarter here at Percival Molson Memorial Stadium in Montreal. It's the Moach, Bob Marjanovic, along with Julio Caravetta. Lions on their previous possession scored a touchdown. Justin McKinnis with a 35-yard reception.
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1: Yeah, six plays, 65 yards.
5: Take that.
1: Yeah.
5: Hopefully they do it again here.
1: Yeah, well, this is a big drive, right? The last thing you want to do is go two and out and get that offense back out on the field with that momentum they've gained there.
5: You know, it's interesting. Both teams kind of going tempo at certain points. And the thing is, with tempo, you know what that does? I always say this. It just kills the pass rush.
1: Yeah.
5: And the other thing, too, with Montreal, when you go tempo, we saw it there. When they're running these complex schemes, a lot of times defenses have to check in almost base-type defenses in tempo because it's all hurry-up, right?
1: Yes.
5: Tough to get in a call and play a regular defense or an exotic defense. Kick to the far side. Woods is going to catch this at about the 19. Cuts to the middle of the field, 25, 30. And he will get out to about the 41-yard line. Nice return again by Lawrence Woods, giving the Lions decent field position.
1: I like the way he hits the hole.
5: Brought down on the play by Nate Beauchemin. So Canadian Tire first down for the Lions at their own 42 to start this drive. Ball spotted in the middle field. Lions going left to right from our broadcast location here in the third quarter. Alouettes right to left. Hatcher to the far side with Horvath and Jackson. They motion to the near side, joining McInnes. Handoff, Butler, near side, cuts it back inside, and he's wrapped up there by Daniel Wise.
1: Daniel Wise
5: picks up.
1: Oh, we got an injury. Looks like one of those defensive linemen.
5: It's Wise.
1: I found out today that I played with his father.
5: You didn't find out today. I told you a couple of days ago.
1: Did you?
5: Yeah.
1: See? That's what happens when you're on the road. You mean like one day is another day? So Daniel Wise is the son of Dietrich Wise, who was a defensive lineman with the Lions in 1990 to 91. So they're my first year. Funny dude. And both of his kids are.
5: Yeah, the other kid's playing in the NFL. Dietrich Wise Jr.
1: Yeah. I can't tell that story.
5: Come on, tell the story. Murray Pezim, it was awesome.
1: Old
5: it involved Murray. A guaranteed win in Vegas and Murray promising everything for
1: He promised. He came in right before the last game of the season and told the team that, like, 3 minutes before we went out on the field, that if we won, it would be the greatest party that any of us had ever been at in our entire lives.
5: That's the tamed down version. Second and five. Two receivers near side. Three to the far side. Lions going with a tight formation here.
1: That's offside.
5: And now it's flags all over the place. Yeah, that's the tamed down version. He promised the great party.
1: If anybody who knows Murray knows the kind of party he throws.
5: So, Dietrich said.
1: Dietrich, after the game, because we lost, he came up to me and he said, does this mean we're not going to get a party? I said, yeah, I don't think so. So that's a big penalty right there. Offside for the Lions. Now going to take them back five. So
5: again, our referee, Mike, not functioning in Montreal. So our apologies not getting a number to you. So, second and 10 now for the Lions. Ball spotted at their own 42. And this is what you don't want to do. Four receivers near side. Jackson races to the far side, joining Hatcher. He's giving them instructions out there. Butler in the backfield. Montreal showing blitz, and we got procedure again.
1: Woodruff can't hear, he's saying. Woodruff, it's going to be on 64. He's saying he can't hear. They work on that silent count, right?
5: So backs it up to the 37. So you're from second and five now to second and 15.
1: Yeah, and he's the left tackle. He's just going to move. He's going to move when the defensive lineman moves.
5: Lions have an issue with personnel as Berryhill raced off. So Katoy to the far side with McInnes and Jackson Hatcher, the lone receiver to the near side. And again, we have whistles. I think BC might have called a timeout. Or is it a time count? No, was it timeout or time count? I couldn't hear on timeout. Yeah, I think there was an issue with personnel because Berryhill raced off. Nobody came on. And then they called the timeout because they're one man short. So second and 15. 5:23 left to go in the third quarter here in Montreal. Lions clinging to a 19-17 lead, facing a second and 15 now from their own 37-yard line. Katoy to the far side with McInnes.
0: Berryhill, Jackson, Hatcher to the near side. Berryhill and Jackson motion to the far side. Montreal, four-man front. Everyone else plays deep as they're playing zone. Rourke fires, finds Hatcher underneath, 50. Tries to get to the midfield straight, still on his feet, dives to the 51. He's going to be close to a first down.
1: He's going to be close
0: enough. He's going to be short.
1: He's going to be close enough to go for it.

0: and a short field at about the BC 51.
1: I don't know why they're going get back. Clearly, they had to get to the 52. The ball's not at the 52, so why even bothering?
0: It's a decent spot.
1: They, like, as you said, they just didn't get any push off that right side of the offensive line.
0: That will take a break. 4:26 left to go in the third quarter. Lions lead the Alouettes 19-17. 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
0: 4:26 left to go in the third quarter. 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It's the Moach, Bob Marjanovic, along with Julio Caravetta, coming to you from Montreal, where the Lions lead the Alouettes 19-17 here at Percival Molson Memorial Stadium on the McGill campus. Now, the Lions failing to convert two times on third down.
1: I'm just getting the replay, Moach. Mm-hmm. The right side was, like, late. The ball had been snapped.
0: Wonder if the crowd noise is
1: playing. Yeah, it has to be, because they're moving late, and that's what you can't do on short yardage.
0: So, first and 10 for the Alouettes at the BC 52. Snead to the far side with Hollins. Speaker to the near side with Philpott. Talbot in the backfield to the left of Alexander. Mason, an H-back on the near side. Alexander takes a snap, fakes the quick screen. Now he's going to quick screen it to Philpott. Little stutter step, and he beats two Lions all the way down to the 40-yard line, and inside there for a first down is Philpott. What a move he put on two defenders.
1: Yeah, he put his left foot in the ground and then cut back inside.
0: Sankey and Colden.
1: Yeah, left those two guys standing there looking for him.
0: So gain of 12 to the BC 40. And just like that, the Alouettes are in field goal range. Philpott to the far side with Snead. Hollins to the near side. Check that. Speaker's on the far side. Snead's on the near side. Play action. Alexander drops back, steps up. Now he's just going to shovel this down to an intended target. And it was Talbot. Ball just landed on his feet.
1: Yeah, good incomplete. Pressure. Levi Bell pushing his guy in there. And I think Nathan Cherry
0: up. Sankey coming up as well. So, second down. And 10 at the BC 40. Ferdinand to the far side with Philpott and Speaker. Hollins to the near side with Snead. Talbot in the backfield to the right of Alexander. BC brings four, play zone. Alexander under pressure. Scrambles far side, looking, crosses the 45. Now he's going to air it out. End zone! Touchdown, Alouettes. Oh, my gosh. What a catch by Tyler Snead.
1: Yeah, this is some kind of throw and catch. He's rolling out full speed to his right and launches one to the corner of the end zone, and Snead lays out. We got to see the replay and whether or not he trapped it.
0: Wow. What a play by Davis Alexander. And we're still waiting to see the replay. Now we're getting a replay. TJ Lee in coverage.
1: That's not
0: trapped.
1: A catch.

0: Not a catch.
1: Yeah.
0: So they will bring out the field goal unit, but that is not a catch. He trapped that.
1: You could tell by his reaction he didn't look too excited.
0: Yeah.
1: Yeah, that's not a catch. Clearly.
0: Yeah, I mean, the ball's sliding along the ground with him. He doesn't have his arms underneath it, or his hands underneath it, I should say, so this will be coming back.
1: Why is it taking this long?
0: Because the command center is just, it is what it is, Julio. Just don't even get me going on the command center. What do they call it now? The replay center? The command center?
1: I don't know.
0: Like,
1: what are you waiting for?
0: They're replaying it over and over and over. So, hopefully they're awake at Fort McMurray. There you go. Incomplete. You called it. Diving attempt by Snead. And you had a really good point. Just the reaction, right?
1: His reaction. He wasn't that excited. Like, I think he knew that it was trapped.
0: So, Maltos Diaz comes out for a 47-yard field goal attempt. This will still give the Alouettes the lead. He has hit from 50 tonight. This will be a 47-yarder. His longest on the season is 50 yards. Woods is in the backfield for the Lions. Pardon me, in the end zone for the Lions. So Jose Maltos Diaz, kick is up. It has the distance, and it sneaks in on that right upright. And with that, the Alouettes take a 20-19 lead over the Lions with 2:45 left to go in the third quarter here in Montreal. So again, the Lions defense, Julio.
1: Yeah, they do a good job, right? They're bending but not breaking. It's just looking, they've held them to 18 yards rushing.
0: So the Lions will have a Canadian Tire first down at the 40. They break the huddle. Jackson to the far side with McInnes and Berryhill. Hatcher to the near side with Katoy. Butler in the backfield. Rourke takes a snap, quick hitter, crossing the 50.
1: That's
0: and being brought down by Beverett and several other players is Justin McInnes. And you called it. That's a first down. They spotted at the 51, gain of 11. Lions go tempo. Four receivers near side, two to the far side. Rourke takes the snap. Quick hitter, far side, picked off. And this is going to be a touchdown for the Alouettes, or is it? Beverett comes to the middle of the field, and he's going to take it to the house. Tyrese Beverett jumped that route, takes it to the end zone, and the Alouettes extend their lead to 26-19.
1: Yeah, he didn't see him. He tried to throw a quick slant. Beverett just jumped underneath it. The slant coming to his left.
0: Beverett's second interception of the year.
1: And he had the defense was kind of running around, like they were kind of scrambling because of the tempo. Yeah, he read it all the way and just jumped in front of the slant by Jermaine Jackson.
0: So, Beverett, 51-yard touchdown on the interception return. Maltos Diaz comes out for the extra point. Kick is up, and the kick is good. And with that, Montreal now leads it 27-19.
1: Yeah, just like that. Well, I talked to Nathan Rourke about this yesterday, about his ability to be resilient after a turnover. And it has to be that next play mentality, right? You got to forget about it. You got to move on.
0: And we talked about that. Yeah, we heard that in the pregame show where he said it's kind of like golf.
1: Yeah.
0: Right? It's one of the reasons why he likes the game of golf. It's just because of the fact that you've just got to forget about it. And
1: well, the other
0: focus
1: part
0: on the next play.
1: Here's the other thing about this now, too, is that you realize, too, that Montreal is jumping some of those quick routes, right? They're trying to anticipate them and
0: start pushing the ball downfield,
1: maybe.
0: Yeah,
1: you got to start maybe start pushing a ball downfield.
0: So Alouettes now lead it by 8 with 1:45 left to go in the third quarter. It's been all Montreal here in the third quarter, outscoring the Lions 20-7. Two field goals, two touchdowns. The Lions have only managed a touchdown by McInnes. So
1: lots of football left.
0: Oh, yeah. 16 minutes and 45 seconds of regulation. So Maltos Diaz begins his approach. End over end kick. It's going to be Woods at the BC 11. Crosses the 15, 20, 25. Cuts to his left. Brought down there. Nice open field tackle by Kylan Guidry. D lineman out of Western Kentucky.
1: You see what happens though. He tries to, then he slows his feet down to make a cut. And then as soon as he does that, he just gets swallowed up by Guidry.
0: So it'll be a Canadian Tire first down for the Lions at their own 27 with 1:40 left to go here in the third quarter. Lions break the huddle. Gatoy to the far side. Three receivers near side. Hatcher, McInnes, and Jackson. Horvath in the game to the left of Rourke. Two receivers now motioning to the far side. Fake the jet sweep. Hand off Horvath up the middle. A little stutter step. And he tries to get to the 30. He'll be just shy of it. So Lions will be faced in a second and long here.
1: Yeah, it's one of the things that Buck is known for, right? Like he is not going to divert from that game plan, right? He wants to run the ball.
0: Second and 8, the BC 29. Need a first down here just to keep the defense
1: slow it down, yeah.
0: On the sideline. Jackson to the near side with Hatcher. Three receivers to the far side. Butler's in the backfield. Montreal brings five. Rourke drops back, looks. Going to try to check this down. Incomplete. Ted DeTurga was Butler in the near side flat.
1: And here's the thing, too, is that defensive line now, when you get no second and eights, right, they're getting upfield push. And the other part is that that pocket feels like it's collapsing. And so with Nathan trying to throw even that route, I mean, he's got no clear view of his receiver. He's kind of guessing as to where he's going to be because he's got defenders in his face. Right? He just kind of, he's got to get it around a guy.
0: Meyer punts this one away. Nice punt.
1: Wow. Deadman
0: catches it at the Montreal 25, crosses the 30. And he's brought down there. Nice job on specials by the Lions there.
1: Yeah, McKenna was down there. Who else was that?
0: Nathan Cherry.
1: Cherry's down there, too. Yeah. Nice job for the big fella.
0: Cam Foran, long snapper. So Montreal with a first and 10 at their own 32 with 9.7 seconds remaining in the third quarter. Lions on the ropes here as the Alouettes have outscored them 20-7 in the third quarter. Lead at 27-19 now. Three receivers near side, two to the far side, including Philpott being covered by Colden. Alexander, quick hitter to Philpott on that far side, and it's Colden that comes up, forces Philpott to dive forward, and he does. Might have picked up three or four.
1: That's going to be the end of the third.
0: And as you mentioned, Julio, after that play, the third quarter comes to an end here at Percival Molson Memorial Stadium in Montreal. Alouettes lead the Lions by 8, 27-19. Don't go anywhere. Should be a heck of a finish here in Montreal. 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
0: He's going to go right down the middle.
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0: BC Lions down by 8 here in Montreal as we start the fourth quarter, 27-19. Explain this to me, Julio. Why was Montreal at their 32 on the first down. So they're spotting it now at the 37. Okay, so they picked up three. I see where we're going with that. I just thought they gained 5 yards.
1: On that?
0: Yeah,
1: that
0: like, I don't trust the guys.
1: Guessing the spots.
0: I don't trust the guys moving the sticks at all. I don't trust the referees half the time. How many times have we seen them stop the play and say, oh, the ball's going to go back 5 yards. It's going to move up 5 yards or whatever. So it'll be second down for the Alouettes and seven. Ball spotted at their own 37. Lions got to get off the field.
1: Yeah,
0: here.
1: I mean, you do feel that, right? Like the momentum needs to change a little bit. They need to regain it.
0: It's been all Montreal in the third quarter. See what the Lions can do here in the fourth quarter, down by eight.
1: And it's been their best quarter, the fourth.
0: Alouettes break the huddle. Hollins to the near side with Snead. Ferdinand to the far side. Philpott now motions over to the near side. Speaker, the tight end on the far side. Lions bring the blitz. Alexander goes far side. Ferdinand wrapped up and a nice tackle there by Colden, because if he doesn't make that tackle,
1: That's a good 2 yards. They're going to punt it.
0: So nice tackle by C.J. Colden.
1: Very nice tackle.
0: So Ferdinand.
1: Going to get the ball back here to start of fourth quarter.
0: 14:22, clock continues to run. Zima back at his own 25. Woods awaits at the BC 15. Alouettes going left to right here in the fourth quarter. Lions right to left. Zima gets the snap, gets the punt off. Woods on that far side catches it right by the numbers at the 20, crosses the 20. Crosses the 25, puts his head down. Now he spins around and he'll get to maybe about the 27 or 28. There's a late flag now. See what this is about.
1: Yeah, some action on that sideline. Betts is
0: over there. Extracurricular activity, as Taylor would say.
1: Hayden Harris is over there.
0: Get the call from referee Andre Prue. Talking it over with one of the officials. Ball was spotted.
1: Yeah, it's going to back up the Lions here.
0: So they're going to move this back.
1: Major foul.
0: So Prue calls a major foul against the... Now they're moving back up. Offsetting, maybe? So, yes, yeah, so offsetting penalty. So they.
1: That's what he was checking. He was checking with the command center.
0: Canadian Tire first down for the Lions at their own 27. Jackson to the near side with McInnes. Hatcher to the far side with Katoy. Horvath is in the backfield right behind Rourke. Montreal, four-man front. Jackson motions to the far side. Katoy to the near side. Rourke takes the snap. Looks, fires right down the middle. Finds Pickett out of the backfield, and Pickett is close to a first down. Might be about a yard short.
1: Yeah, he picked up 9 yards.
0: Tackled on the play by Beverett. So second and very short. There's a ball spotted at the 40. Oh, pardon me, the 37.
1: They got an injury. Looks like their middle linebacker.
0: Kenton Arku.
1: Yeah.
0: Is down. Might be replaced by Donovan Manuel, a linebacker out of Florida International. They have him listed as the backup there.
1: So, but Arku is Canadian, right?
0: Yes.
1: So they're going to have to replace him with an American, which means they're going to have to change put in a Canadian somewhere else with their ratio. That's usually the trickle down.
0: So Canton Arku gets up, walks off under his own power. Again, that Alouettes bench on that far side. The Lions bench on the near side. For many years, of course, both teams are on the far side. However, with the new rules being mandated by Commissioner Stu, benches on opposite sides, which makes sense. The only thing I don't like about this setup is the fact that the Lions' locker room entrance is right behind the Alouettes bench. Lions break the huddle. They gave him a first down after the spot, so Canadian Tire first down at the 37. Hatcher to the far side with Gatoy, two receivers near side. Rourke takes the snap, Montreal brings three. Steps up in the pocket, checks, now he's going to run, is he? Now he's going to throw. Fires near side, he finds Pickett at about the 44.
1: God, he does that so well.
0: Pickett makes another catch.
1: But this is Nathan, like rolling to his left, like he scrambles out of the pocket, but going to his left, like he throws to his left as good as anybody.
0: He had two catches on the season. He's got two catches
1: on
0: this
1: drive. I know.
0: So gain of eight makes it second and two for the Lions at their own 45. Ball in the near hash. Hatcher to the near side. McKinnison Jackson to the far side. Horvath right behind Rourke in the backfield. Montreal four-man front. Now they got five. Handoff. Horvath up the middle. Finds a hole. Crosses the 50. That's a Canadian Tire first down for the Z-Train.
1: Hasn't been easy.
0: What's Horvath got on the night?
1: That's his 15th carry, and that is going to be just over 35 yards. So it's been tough sledding. Now it's 41.
0: Gain of six. Yeah, that once was it 63-yarder?
1: 69.
0: Canadian Tire first down at the BC 51. Katoy to the far side with Hatcher, three receivers near side. Barry Hill and McKinnis now motion to the far side. Hatcher to the near side. Butler right behind Rourke. Little play action. Rourke drops back, looking, nothing there. Now he's going to fire far side, incomplete. Intended target, trying to make a diving catch was Barry Hill. But
1: that was not the intent of that play.
0: No.
1: It looked kind of scrambled there.
0: Whatever it wasn't there, and he kind of
1: rolled out. He rolled out to his right trying to make something happen here, but that wasn't the intent of the play.
0: Second and 10.
1: Nobody's running. Everybody was downfield blocking, so they must have thought it was a run.
0: Looking at McKinnis, he was just kind of
1: jogging.
0: Two receivers to the far side. Two to the near side. Actually, three to the far side with Hatcher as the slot. Montreal brings five. Rourke drops back. Fires. Almost intercepted, but it's caught. Wow, one of the Montreal receivers tried to jump that catch by Hatcher. Didn't get there. Hatcher makes the catch.
1: Wow.
0: It was Najee Murray. And what concentration by Hatcher. Canadian Tire first down at the 46. A little RPO and another pickup for the Lions this time.
1: Yeah, they got that defensive front, scrambling a little bit. They're rushing to – they're not even in position when the ball's being snapped.
0: McKinnis down to the 36. So this is second and short. Lions come out with heavy personnel. 10:34 left to go in the fourth quarter. Montreal up 27-19. Lions looking to put some points on the board here. So second and very short. The Montreal 36. Now Horvath comes up behind Coach Schur. Rourke in the backfield. Horvath takes the snap, goes right side, and he should pick up a Canadian Tire first down. Drive continues for the Lions.
1: Yeah, you're getting some movement on that right side, which gives Xander Horvath some space and ability to move his feet. Sometimes when you're running those short yardage, you're sliding, trying to find that gap to keep moving. And it's usually when you get in trouble, when you're sliding, trying to find that gap is when it gets filled.
0: So, Canadian Tire first down to the Montreal 35. Barry Hill, Hatcher, and Jackson to the far side. Katoy, the tight end on the near side. McKinnis, the receiver. Rourke rolls out, fires, finds Horvath out of the backfield. Nice tackle there by Richards. Or check that. It was Donovan Manuel who made the tackle. But Horvath picks up 5 yards as they spot it at the 30. So second and five at the Montreal 30-yard line. Katoy to the far side. Hatcher to the near side with Jackson. Barry Hill now motions to the far side with McKinnis. Horvath out of the backfield. Empty set. Montreal brings four. Rourke, quick hitter. Horvath, far side, flat, and he's wrapped up immediately. Great tackle on the play by Beverett. And they'll be short of the first down.
1: Kick the field goal.
0: And they will send out the field goal unit. Going to need one sooner or later. So Sean White comes out with 8 minutes and 32 seconds and counting. So this will be a 35-yard attempt. White has hit from 39, 26, 49, and 44. Should be a 36-yarder. That's where they spot it. Kick is up. And the kick is good as he snuck that one in by that right upside. Right upright, I should say. So 8:08 left to go in the fourth quarter. Percival Molson Memorial Stadium in Montreal. Alouettes lead the Lions 27-22. 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
0: 36-yard field goal by Sean White has brought the Lions to within five. Alouettes lead the Leos 27-22 with 8:08 left to go in the fourth quarter at Percival Molson Memorial Stadium in Montreal. It's the Moj, Bob Marjanovic, along with Julio Caravetta. Trevor Martange, our producer. And the Alouettes will scrimmage from their own 40 as we resume play.
1: Well, you figured this is the way it was going to go.
0: Yeah, I told you. I mean, this is, you know, it's going to be one of these slugfest games. Probably the biggest play of this game is that pick six by Beverett.
1: Yeah.
0: Right? And, you know, that's where you have to play complementary football. And the Lions, I believe, do not have a defensive touchdown or a return touchdown this year. So now would be a good time to start. Alouettes break the huddle. Hollins to the far side, Sneed, Speaker, Philpott to the near side. And Talbot is in the backfield. Play action, Alexander fires, finds the receiver crossing the 50-yard line. Tackled by Peters is Sneed. It'll be a first down for the Alouettes. They'll spot it at the 51.
1: Little RPO going to his left.
0: First and 10 for Montreal. Ball's on the far hash. Speaker to the far side with Philpott. Hollins to the near side with Ferdinand and Sneed. Now Philpott motions to the near side. Alexander, jet sweep. This is going to be Sneed. Far side, crosses the 50 into BC territory. Spun to the turf. Ball comes loose. Ball is loose and the Alouettes recover it. And it's one of the offensive linemen. That was Pierre-Olivier Lestage who recovered at the BC 42.
1: The referees are talking about it. Like, even the ref on that side, he's not 100% sure what he saw.
0: So a gain of 16 on the jet sweep to Sneed. Well, actually, that's a pass. Garbage yardage, if you ask me. Handing the ball off 2 yards in front of you, and you call it a forward pass. I know you quarterbacks.
1: We like that stat. It's an easy one.
0: It's easy. Three receivers far side, two to the near side. They're going to do it again, this time coming with Philpott to the near side. And this time the Lions defended a lot better as they stop Philpott as he crosses the 40. Might have picked up a couple. Good job of setting the edge by Cold and forcing Philpott back in to help. And finishing it off was Sankey and Sales. So gain of, call it three. They spotted at what, the third? Not the 40. So a gain of two. Second and eight. Big play here. Field goal will bump it back up to eight. The Alouettes with Maltos Diaz in field goal range. Three receivers far side, two to the near side. BC showing blitz. Here they come with six. Alexander, quick hitter, is going to find Sneed. crosses the 35, keeps his feet, crosses the 30, and picks up a first down.
1: Yeah, nice play versus blitz. Lions were right in his face. He was able to complete a little short little slant to Snead, and he does the rest.
0: Gain of 13.
1: You got to do everything you can to hold him to a field goal here with just about 5:30 left.
0: First and 10 at the BC 27. Snead to the near side with Speaker. Philpott to the far side. Now Speaker motions to the far side. Double tight formation for the Alouettes. RPO, Alexander rolls near side, finds Mason in the near side flat, and he's going to be very close to a first down if he doesn't have it. So Jacob Mason, fullback out of McMaster.
1: I think he's going to be short, Moj.
0: And Peters is taking a knee on the sideline. Gary Peters takes his helmet off. And he appears to be shaken up. Dr. Bob McCormick walking over there is close to the BC sideline.
1: Checking his left foot. He gets stepped on, maybe.
0: Peters gets up. I don't know, Julio. I think that might be the way he's going off his left arm. With that, we'll take a break. 5:05 left to go in the fourth quarter. Alouettes threatening, and they lead by 5, 27-22 here at Percival Molson Memorial Stadium in Montreal. 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
0: 5:05 left to go in the fourth quarter. Percival Molson Memorial Stadium in Montreal. Alouettes lead the Lions 27-22, and they are threatening with a second and short at the BC 17-yard line. Samoj, Bob Marjanovic, along with Julio Caravetta. 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
1: Well, I think really the story is that, you know, this is Labor Day weekend, right? So this is where it all really starts. A lot of head-to-head battles, back-to-back. It's going to be very interesting when we look back at this weekend and see where it all kind of pans itself out.
0: Mm-hmm. Saskatchewan and Winnipeg.
1: Well, it's one thing. You got to split these series at the very least, right? Like,
0: no.
1: You can't lose back-to-back.
0: Sweeps, not good. So, Alouettes bring in their short yardage unit featuring Terry Wilson. Comes up behind the center, takes the snap, goes left side, and he will pick up the first down.
1: Close.
0: But he should have it. So, a fresh set of downs for the Alouettes at the BC 18. Make it the 17. Lions defense on the ropes here with 4:24 left to go, down by 5. Talk about dialing up a turnover. They need it now. Good news for the Lions is Maldon is in the game. He has returned after that injury in the first half. Two receivers far side, one to the near side. Talbot right behind Alexander in the backfield. So they go double tight formation. Hand it off. Talbot goes up the middle, and he gets down to about the 11-yard line. So a gain of maybe 5 on first. Veered to his left. Finley got there in the backfield, just couldn't wrap him up. Put out a TFL. So, 2nd and 5 at the BC 11. 3:42. Clock continues to run.
1: Lions, they're very good in the red zone, this team.
0: desperately need a stop here to make it an eight-point game. Philpott to the near side with Speaker, Snead, and Mason. Hollins to the far side. Talbot in the backfield to the left of Alexander. BC showing blitz. Here they come. They're sending the house. Alexander fires end zone. Incomplete. And there's a flag on the play. Two flags. It's going to be PI against the Lions. It's Ronald Kent Jr.
1: And that's not a catchable ball either. You lose a guy inside like that.
0: I think he got his left hand on him.
1: See the replay.
0: No replay yet. So the Lions send out their short yardage personnel, their goal line defense. Well, let's see the replay, guys. I'd like to see the replay on our monitor eventually.
1: They got the iPad down, and Buck Pierce has got his hand on the red flag.
0: Is he going to throw it? No, he's not. Yeah, from what I saw, it looked like it was PI. It's unfortunate because you mentioned a Julio uncatchable ball.
1: Well, he got beat inside, right? And as soon as you get beat inside, you're going to grab.
0: So, the Alouettes with a first and goal at the one. And we hit the three-minute warning here in Montreal with the Alouettes leading the Lions 27-22. 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
0: Montreal Alouettes lead the BC Lions 27-22 with 3 minutes left to go in the fourth quarter here at Percival Molson Memorial Stadium in Montreal. Alouettes looking to snap a six-game losing streak against the Lions. And right now they look in pretty good shape. It's the Moj Bobarjanovic along with Julio Caravetta. Reminder to join us for the Prospera Credit Union postgame show. You hear from head coach Buck Pearson, quarterback Nathan Rourke, among others. And right now, the Owls, as we mentioned, Julio, looking to really seal this one. Up by five. And, of course, a touchdown here would make it probably a 12-point game, as I imagine they go for just one, make it 34-22. So Wilson comes up behind the center, Sandon. Takes the snap, hands it off to Snead, jet sweep, touchdown, Alouettes. So Snead on the jet sweep, which is something they've done at the goal line, because if you look at their touchdowns, this is Snead's second rushing touchdown of the year.
1: Well,
0: Philpott also has a rushing touchdown,
1: I
0: believe.
1: That's a good play. Especially if you get the edge, right? You get that edge sealed up, and Snead does a good job. He's coming from the quarterback's right. He's just going to come underneath and take that handoff, and then as soon as he sees that hole, he just cuts it upfield and walks into the end zone.
0: Makes the score 34-22. Maltos Diaz comes out for the extra point. 33-22. Extra point will make it 34-22. Kick is up. And the kick is good. So with 2:57 remaining, Lions down by 12. With that, we'll take a break. Alouettes lead it 34-22. We'll be back for the last 2 minutes and 57 seconds. 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
0: Montreal Alouettes lead the Lions by 12, 34-22 with 2:57 left to go after a one-yard touchdown run by Tyler Snead, his second rushing touchdown of the season. It's the Moj, Bob Marjanovic, along with Julio Caravetta. Lions will desperately need something quick, a hold and something quick again, Julio, if they want to win this football game.
1: We've seen crazy.
0: Oh, yeah. We've seen crazy in this league. But a lot of times crazy happens when you're playing in Ottawa, not in Montreal. So the Alouettes will kick off to the Lions. Woods to return for the Lions. Well, actually, Woods is not out there. It's Berryhill and Jackson. So Woods might have been hurt. Remember seeing him on that last play. He's kind of coming off the field rather gingerly on the last return. So that might be it for Woods. This is going to be Berryhill. Crosses the 20, 25, 30. It's a bit of a hole. Crosses the 35. And good field position there for the Lions with 2:50 remaining in the game and down by 12.
1: Well, Montreal, I'm sure, is going to give up the underneath, let you take it. They don't want to give up an explosive play, and that's something defensively they haven't done very much up to this point.
0: First down for the Lions at their own 36. Ball's in the middle of the field. 2:50 remaining in the fourth quarter. Hatcher to the far side with Katoy. Three receivers near side. Berryhill, Jackson, and McInnes. Butler in the backfield. Rourke, quick hitter. And he's going to find McInnes crossing the 45. So that'll be a Canadian Tire first down for the Lions. Ball spotted right at the, just on the other side of the 45. So Lions go tempo. Hatcher and Katoy to the far side. Berryhill motions to that side, leaving McInnes and Jackson on the near side. Montreal brings three-play zone. Rourke fires underneath, finds a receiver. It's Berryhill who's tackled
1: first down.
0: David Perales, but it'll be a first down for the Lions.
1: You need a chunk play.
0: Spotted at the 47 after a gain of two. Three receivers near side, two to the far side. Montreal brings four. Rourke drops back, looking, fires. And ball's incomplete. Intended target was Berryhill. He's looking for P.I. And looking at the replay.
1: He might have a case.
0: He might. Buck Pierce isn't going to throw the flag, though.
1: He's not throwing it, is he?
0: So, well, he has his hand in his back pocket now on the flag. Does he wait right till the end to throw it? And he throws it. So Buck Pierce is challenging this for P.I. We'll see if the command center overturns this. We have yet to see a clear replay. We saw one, but it was a bad angle. So 2:27 remaining. If this indeed is P.I. against the Lions, or against the Alouettes, Lions get a first down, I believe. So they're challenging for P.I. against Lorenzo Burns. Still haven't seen a replay. 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Finally getting the first replay.
1: Yeah, he had his hand in there before the ball got there.
0: I don't know.
1: Well, hey, Moj, I mean, I'm guessing too, okay? So just so you know, I'm not, I don't want you to sound like I want you to know that I don't sound definitive.
0: I don't know if there's enough there to overturn it.
1: Well, we've seen that before.
0: Yeah. Watching a different angle now.
1: Right there. He's
0: yep,
1: there before.
0: You're right. You're right.
1: They're
0: you're right.
1: They're slowing that down, and so, but we've seen it not called. We've seen it called. Mm-hmm. That's the part that drives you crazy.
0: The
1: they haven't moved it.
0: Yeah, the inconsistency in the league. Well, the command center. So,
1: yeah, it's the level of inconsistency that's shocking.
0: So it's 2nd and 10. Next week that'll be PI against. You know, you'll be watching whoever, Saskatchewan and Winnipeg and. It'll be PI. So, 2nd and 10 now for the Lions. Their own 47. Two receivers far side, three to the near side. Montreal brings four. Rourke drops back, looks near side. He's going to go across the middle. Find Katoy, crosses the midfield stripe over the 50, and he's brought down there. So, that'll be a Canadian Tire first down for the Lions. Gain of close to 13. And they spot it at the 50-yard line. 2:20 left to go. Three receivers far side, three to the near side. Empty set. Montreal brings four. Rourke drops back. He's going to take a shot looking downfield. Overthrows Berryhill. Incomplete.
1: Oh, he had him too. If he puts that up in the air,
0: a little bit more air,
1: and lets Berryhill run to it, he's going to be gone. He runs a post pattern right up the middle, and even the defender is looking at the safety going, where were you?
0: Yeah, Najee Murray. You could see him communicating. So 2nd and 10 now for the Lions at the Montreal 50. 2:11 on the clock. BC down by 12. Need a score, need it quick. Jackson to the far side. Hatchers to the near side with McInnes and Berryhill. Katoy now motions out to the far side. Butler to the left of Rourke. Montreal brings four, plays zone again. Rourke looking, fires across the middle, finds the receiver. It's McInnes, evades one tackle, dives for the 40. And he should be close to a first down if he doesn't get it. Great job by Justin McInnes as Beverett had him wrapped up about 5 yards short. So, timeout Montreal.
1: Are they going to measure this? Is that why they're calling timeout?
0: They're short by about the length of the football. Somebody's called a timeout here because, well, no, it's an injury timeout. Najee Murray is taking a knee at about the 38-yard line. Veteran out of Kent State. You know where Lawrence Woods is from?
1: Lawrence Woods.
0: Truman State. You know where Truman State is? Come on. I want to see if your SFU Centennial Education, or no, pardon me, Etobicoke Central, wherever he went, if this clutches up. You should know this.
1: No, I don't know.
0: Where's Harry Truman from?
1: Why would I know where
0: He's
1: Harry...
0: He's the president of the United States, the Show Me State, Missouri. That's where Truman State is.
1: Nice.
0: Yeah. So you learn stuff like that at UBC.
1: Well, that's really good.
0: Yeah.
1: I'm impressed.
0: Yeah.
1: Now, I'm going to pose a question to you. Okay? If you were to go down to the United States and ask somebody where the University of Saskatchewan is.
0: No clue. Horvath comes in behind. They go unbalanced line, and he's going to go right side, pushes through, and he'll pick up a first down.
1: I shouldn't have said a province. I should have said, could you imagine someone in the States recognizing who Pierre Elliott Trudeau was?
0: You know what I love? I love those situations where, like, hey, I've got a friend, Steve. Where do you live? Vancouver. I got a friend named Steve. He lives in Edmonton. You know him? Rourke drops back, looking. Goes across the middle, finds Katoy, puts his head down, crosses the 25, wrestled to the turf by two defenders, Beverett being one of them, and the other being Kenton Arcou. But that'll be a first down for the Lions as they move the sticks again at the 25. 1:48 left on the clock. Lions at the 25. Four receivers to the far side, bunched up. One receiver to the near side. Berryhill. Rourke drops back, looking. Going to take a shot into the end zone. Touchdown, BC Lions! What a catch by Jermaine Jackson.
1: Wow.
0: Went over his back and caught this What a job by Jackson, and the Lions are within striking distance with 1:38 left in the game.
1: I mean, that his control of his body. He jumps and then twists in the air and reaches back for this ball. He's throwing it up the right seam. I mean, that is something else. Wow.
0: Is that a 26-yard strike? So the Lions will go for... They going for two here?
1: Yeah.
0: So they go for two. Jackson, 26-yard touchdown catch. 34-28. Going for two would make it 34-30. Katoy, McInnes, Horvath to the far side. Hatcher to the near side. Butler in the backfield. Rourke rolls out near side, evades the rush. Looking. Now he fires.
1: Are you kidding me?
0: What a play. Keon Hatcher on the convert as Rourke slipped through Eddie Emmy Berglund's hands and then through Wise's hands and throws to Hatcher in the end zone.
1: How did he get out of this? And then across his body. I mean, this is unbelievable. I mean, he spins out of one tackle and he almost gets out of another one and is going down to the ground and then throws across his body to the middle to Hatcher. Like, give me a break. Is that something else?
0: So
1: don't go anywhere.
0: 30 with 1:38 left.
1: So what do you do here? You kick deep? Man, I think you kick deep. There's
0: kick
1: a lot
0: deep,
1: of time. A
0: lot of time, and you just hope that your defense can make a stop.
1: Exactly right.
0: And if they do, you got great field position. And that might have been the situation. Well, I'm just thinking, if you go onside and you hold them to a field goal, it makes it a 7-point game. Maybe that's why they went for two in that instance. So we'll see what the Lions do. I think they're going to kick deep.
1: No. Sean White's out there.
0: Well, there you go. They're going to go onside with 1:38 remaining. And now it kind of explains a little bit why they went for two, because...
1: You're right. I think then they're down by seven to get the ball back. At least they can try to get a tie.
0: Exactly. So Buck Pierce, it's like a chess match, thinking ahead. I wonder if they go for two if they miss the extra point. Or, pardon me, I wonder if they go onside if they miss the two, right?
1: Yeah.
0: 34-28, they probably kick off.
1: So Tyson Philpott is the guy they got lined up that he's going to catch it.
0: So White tees it up on the far hash. Everybody's bunched up on the near side, two to the far side. Here's the kick. Goes up in the air. Do the Lions get it? It's still loose, and it's Philpott who comes up with it. One of the Lions, it might have been Pickett, had their hair, was a cherry,
1: might have
0: had their hand on it. Oh, man, oh, man.
1: It was Betts.
0: Had his left hand on it, just couldn't haul it in. So the Alouettes will have a first down at their own 40, or pardon me, at the BC 46. So 1:35 left. Lions need a stop here.
1: It was Horvath. Horvath had his hands on it.
0: Damn. That's how close things can get. Talbot in the backfield, double tight formation. They'll hand it off. Talbot goes up the middle. Nothing there as he crosses the 45. So the rookie from Windsor picks up maybe two or three, depending on the spot. So 1:30 on the clock. Big play here. Lions need to stop the Alouettes here. Ball's at the BC 43. They need to get to the 36. Second and seven. Three receivers far side, two to the near side. BC showing four. Come with four. Alexander drops back under pressure, looking, scrambles to his right, looking, telling somebody to go deep. Now he's being chased down by Sankey. Can Sankey get him? Oh, it's going to be close. And I think he might have got it. It'll be extremely close. As Alexander reached out with that right hand, he probably did get it, and they are going to give it to him.
1: That's big.
0: So 1:03 left and a fresh set of downs for the Alouettes as Alexander scrambles and barely gets it. Remember that thing I was talking about, a turnover?
1: Yeah.
0: maybe a defensive touchdown. First and 10 for the Alouettes at the 36, and they go double tape formation again. Talbot in the backfield. Probably just hand this off to Talbot. And they do. It goes up the middle. Not much there. He crosses the 35. Cherry and Sankey in on the tackle.
1: So run this. Get to about 38 seconds.
0: Kick the field goal.
1: Yeah.
0: Spread on this game was 3.5. Montreal favored by. So people that bet Montreal will be happy. People that bet Lions, not so much. So Alexander looking over the defense. He's got Mason in the backfield. Along with, and they're going to call a timeout. There might have been some sort of personnel issue. As Davis Alexander calls a timeout with 38.2 seconds remaining.
1: I wonder.
0: Forgot to do a drive recap, my friend. 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The Jackson 26-yard touchdown.
1: Nine plays, 74 yards.
0: Nine plays.
1: Followed up by
0: yards.
1: That two-point convert by Keon Hatcher.
0: So there you go. Drive recap again brought to you by BC Unclaimed.
1: Nathan Rourke over 300, 358 yards. That's his, what is that, his fifth straight 300-plus yard passing, but it's not going to sit well with him.
0: Nope. The only thing that sits well with him are these things called W's.
1: Yeah.
0: So they put the clock back to 40 seconds. And the Alouettes facing a second and 9 from the BC 34. And again, they come out. Tight left formation. Or tight right if you're speaking offensive terms. Handoff Talbot up the middle. And he's wrapped up by Sankey. Williams there as well. And this will force the Alouettes into a field goal with 34.5 seconds remaining.
1: They're
0: going to
1: be able to run. They're going to be able to run 20 seconds off of this. So you're going to have to come. If you got a field goal block, you see that college game yesterday, Colorado and Georgia?
0: No.
1: Georgia Tech, they blocked last second field goal to win it.
0: Lawrence Woods is on the bench. He doesn't have his helmet on. I believe at some point he got injured. It was on that return on the far side earlier in the game. So it'll be Berryhill and Jackson back for the Lions. Maltos Diaz kick is up. And the kick is good. So with 12.8 seconds remaining, the Alouettes take a 37-30 lead.
1: Yes, sir.
0: Well, they competed in this game.
1: Oh, yeah. No. It was a very good football game.
0: Should be a great football game in Vancouver next week.
1: Yeah.
0: See if home field advantage determines anything. I'll tell you what. I honestly think it came into play a couple times
1: tonight
0: with those penalties,
1: right? I do. No question about it.
0: So, the home crowd giving the Owls a little bit of an edge as the Lions took a couple of illegal procedure penalties. Might have affected them on third downs as well, Julio, because they got stopped twice on third downs, and you talked about the fact that they might have fired out late.
1: Oh yeah, you could see it on the replay. Like they weren't even going forward before this ball was snapped.
0: Yep. So Jackson and Berryhill back for the Lions with 12.8 seconds remaining. Lions have yet to get a return for a touchdown this year. Just saying. Maltos Diaz getting set to kick off. And this is going to be a kick right down the middle. And caught by Berryhill. Crosses the 20, 25, 30. And he's brought down as he crosses the 30. Tackled on the play by Shakespeare Louis. DB out of Southeast Louisiana. Shakespeare Lewis or Shakespeare Louis? I'm going to go with Louis. Why not? First name Shakespeare. That's the only thing that matters. I mean, your first name is Shakespeare. That's pretty cool. All right, here we go. 6.9 seconds left on the clock. Lions with the ball at the BC 32. Hatcher to the far side with Jackson. Three receivers near side. Jackson now motions to the near side. Butler in the backfield. Montreal brings three. Everybody else about 15 back. Rourke steps up into the pocket. He's going to run. Crosses the 30, 35, 40, 45, 50. Now he punts the ball downfield, and it's caught by the Alouettes. No yards.

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1: Lions go tempo, empty set. Alouette's confused. There's a flag on the play. Goes deep. McInnis, 10, 5, touchdown, BC Lions! We'll see what the flag is. Rourke is saying it's against Montreal, and it is against Montreal. It's the Lions quarterback pulls a fist pump in the air, and the Lions have just scored a major to Justin McInnis. Yes, indeed. 35-yard touchdown pass to McInnis made the score BC 19-10 over the Alouettes in the third quarter. Unfortunately, the Lions could not hold on. They wind up losing this one 30-30. That drive, by the way, a six-play, 65-yard drive culminated in that McInnis touchdown, was our Northwest Tank Lines drive of the game. At Northwest Tank Lines, people are our priority. 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It's the Moj, Bob Marjanovic, along with Julio Caravetta, coming to you from Percival Molson Memorial Stadium in Montreal as the fans file out after watching the home team, the Alouettes, win this one 37-30. Julio, your thoughts on what you saw today?
2: Well, you mean I thought it was a good football game, entertaining. You know, the big things are obviously turnovers, right? In a game like this, they had two third down turnovers and then the interception return for a touchdown, which proves to be the difference in this game. But two heavyweights going after it, right? The Lions had their opportunities, some drop passes. I didn't think it was a very clean game. And, you know, they just, there wasn't momentum. You know what I mean? Like, they didn't play, like, where they put drives consistently together, right? They just seemed to really shoot themselves in the foot at times, which really killed their momentum.
1: Well, I mean, they had that turnover. And they had the three-play. Well, they didn't even advance the ball. That's a 44-yard field goal by White. So, I mean, I'm looking at their drive chart. 7 for 62, 12 for 100, 3 for 0, 3 for 23, 6 for 65, 10 for 55, 9 for 74 when they scored. Right? But, I mean, you're right. I mean, to me, the big play, I mean, it's the play of the game is the Beverett 57-yard interception return. At that point, it's 20-19 Montreal. Lions are looking to answer, and instead they wind up scoring to make it 27-19. Lions get the ball back. White gets the field goal to make it 27-22, and then Snead scores a touchdown. Now you're down by 12, right? So
2: yeah, well,
1: two-score game.
2: And here's the other thing, too. You know, you settle for five field goals,
1: yeah,
2: right? I mean, that's the other part, too, is that you've got to finish some of those, and that's what I mean. Like, they shot themselves in the foot, you know, the couple of drop passes that didn't extend drives, and those kinds of mistakes, you just can't make them, right? So especially against really good football teams. They're going to make you pay for it. It's not like they were overwhelmed by the Montreal Alouettes. I mean, I thought they played very well. They just made some mistakes that really cost them.
1: And much like we've said, even throughout this five-game win streak, the Lions have yet to bring their A-plus game to the table. And tonight was just another game in which they But here's the thing. In those the level of the opposition in those five games, you play a game like you did tonight, you could win. You can't do it against the Alouettes.
2: Yeah.
1: Time now for the player of the game, brought to you by Colson Aerial Firefighting, proud partner of the BC Lions Pride Community Program, featuring fire smart messaging to our youth. Who do you got as the Lions player of the game?
2: Well, I'm going to go with Jermaine Jackson. 11 targets, 7 catches. He had that amazing touchdown catch late in the game that kind of gave him a little bit of life. But I thought, you know, overall he was excellent with not only catching, but catching and yards after the catch. But yeah, I think he's been a guy that is progressively getting better and better and playing a bigger role on this offense. So it's going to be Jermaine Jackson for me.
1: The scary thing is he was cut.
2: I know.
1: And he's come back and played a key role
2: really
1: for this offense.
2: Really key role, yeah.
1: You know, getting back to what we're talking about earlier, what, 3 drop passes in the first half? 3 or 4, right? The interception by Beverett. Failure to convert on third downs on two occasions.
2: Yeah.
1: And I think to this date, Horvath had been perfect. Although, the thing is, Julio, is interesting. They decided to use Rourke behind center and hand the ball off to Horvath at least once. I think about it, he might have been stopped twice like that.
2: Twice. No, he got one and it was stopped another time.
1: Okay.
2: But, yeah, it was a little bit different. Look, I'm anxious to hear what Buck has to say about that, because I'm sure he realized down on the field that, and I think it had a lot to do with it, the noise, the crowd, because, you know, there was one replay I saw when the ball was snapped, I think the right side of the offensive line and the fullback Pickett, they didn't even move before the defense was already in the backfield, right? And so, you know, those are the kinds of things that's playing at home, and you got that. That's the advantage you get.
1: Time now for our CIMA Canadian Player of the Game. I'm going to go with Javon Katoy. 7 catches, 72 yards on those catches.
2: How about McKinnis, 6 for 6 for 100 and a touchdown? He was good, too, both of them.
1: I'll go with Katoy.
2: Yeah.
1: Just, I like, you know, what I liked out of him was, you know, just the way he runs the ball after the catch. He had 35 yards after the catch tonight to Javon Katoy, well, so a lot of that was tough yardage.
2: And I have to give the Lions receivers a lot of credit because they all do a very good job. When they catch those short passes underneath, they really understand the defense and where the holes and where defenders are coming from so that they explode where the defender's not going to be.
1: Javon Katoy is our Construction, Maintenance, and Allied Workers Union Canadian of the Game. CIMA is a Canadian-based and Canadian-operated union representing over 8,000 tradespeople in Western Canada. 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Jesse Gregory and his crew looking after the workers' best interests. Well, I'll tell you one thing. Should make for a good rematch next Saturday at BC Place when the Alouettes visit the Lions. And looking forward to seeing the Lions with home field advantage, and hopefully there'll be a good crowd for that one as the Lions look to avenge this loss as the Alouettes snap the Lions' 5-game win streak this year, and of course snap that 6-game winless streak against the Lions dating back 3 seasons. So give Alouettes full credit for their victory tonight. Good football team, and they showed it why they're among the CFL's elite. But I'll tell you this, BC Lions are right there.
2: They certainly are.
1: You know, it wasn't like they blown out. All right, down to the locker room we go. Time for the post-game comments of head coach Buck Pierce, brought to you by Tim Hortons, Canada's favorite coffee, always 20-minute fresh. Tim Hortons, always yours. Buck, first off, your assessment of what you saw tonight.
3: I think, you know, the first half, hard-fought battle, opportunities that we just couldn't capitalize on all sides. You look at the third quarter, you know, both teams came out flying, you know, got in the end zone. And then, you know, we just couldn't overcome in the fourth. You know, didn't make enough plays there in the second half to, you know, swing the tides in our favor.
2: Coach, first I want to ask you about, you know, the third down conversions. I know that having seen a couple of the replays, was the crowd noise a factor in that? Because it just seemed like the timing and the explosion off the line wasn't there, and it seemed like guys just couldn't hear the count.
3: Yeah, it kind of looked like our operation was maybe a little bit off.
2: Yeah.
3: You know, I'll have to see the actual film, but, you know, I mean, that's a situation that, you know, we've been in multiple times, and we have to execute, and we got to learn from it. Unfortunately, it ended up costing us, you know, tonight.
2: And Buck, would you agree that it just seemed too offensively that, you know, there was a few couple of, you know, probably 3 or 4 drop passes. You just couldn't find that momentum and that, you know, that you needed offensively against a team like this. Those kinds of mistakes really kind of come back and bite you.
3: Yeah, I'll have to look at the drops. I know there was, it just felt like it just couldn't get into a rhythm to where it was clicking.
2: Yeah.
3: And I thought, you know, the third quarter we jumped out, you know, got in the end zone quickly, but settled for way too many field goals early in the game, and just, you know, execution errors, right? You know, drops are part of that, right? So, I think, you know, for all of us right now, there's plays that we want back, you know, and that's what I said in the locker room is an opportunity, you know, for us to look at it and get better, and, you know, man-to-man, we all got to be better for each other.
1: You know, Buck, that's one thing we talked about. You know, even tonight, you competed with the Alouettes, losing by a touchdown, but pretty safe to say this team has yet to bring their A-plus game to a game this year?
3: Yeah. You know, I would say that's fair. You know, I think you look at the entirety of the season right now, and it's just kind of, you know, been, you know, sparks of really, really good football, and then sparks of execution errors where we can't finish. And you know, it showed tonight. I know, you know, we played a number of physical games here in a row, and you know, I think our guys, you know, played physical tonight. You know, not easy, never is. You know, credit Montreal. You know, you have to give them credit the way that they played, the way that they executed when they needed to. But we haven't played our best football, and we're gonna focus on that, and it comes with just, you know, fine tuning a couple things and continuing to, you know, get back to our process and you know, coach them hard, and our players want it. You know, these guys see it. They're excited to get back to work. I think they're excited to get back home. But yeah, you know, we see these guys in a week, so we're excited about that.
1: Buck, we saw some players. You talked about the physicality of this game. We saw Malden go down. He returned. Peters went down. It seemed like a very physical affair. Speaking of injuries, anything come out of this game that concerns you?
3: No, I don't think anything major. You know, like I said, I think our guys are, you know, right now it's been a stretch, you know, for them, and you know, tried to recover their bodies as much as possible. But we've been playing a physical brand of football, you know, for the last number of weeks, and the guys are going to need a little bit of time, you know, to regroup, get their bodies right. And like I said, we see these guys again. So when you play teams back to back, there's not a lot that changes. You know, we're going to focus on ourselves and ways that we can get better.
1: Thanks, Buck.
2: Thanks, Buck. Guys.
1: Post-game thoughts of head coach Buck Pierce, always presented by Tim Hortons.
2: That's another thing, too, we didn't really bring up, and they won't use it as an excuse. But, you know, you play Sunday, and then you come here and play Friday. You didn't practice all week.
1: Had one.
2: That wasn't even a practice. That's a walkthrough. That's a tough spot to be in. But it's not an excuse. It's not an excuse, but when you play a physical game like this, it has an effect on your body, right? It has effect.
1: Well, being on the road for a week, that's another thing. But I think, like, one thing you did mention it, and that was the fact that the crowd did come into play a little bit tonight. Down to the Lions locker room we go. Veteran TJ Lee standing by. TJ, thanks for doing this. First off, your thoughts on the game tonight?
4: It was a, you know, great game. You know, there's always going to be ups and downs, and, you know, it just ended with them with the dub. I mean, that's, you know, I had to break down the film. I know we all made mistakes. Some of those knockdowns I wish I could turn into picks, but, you know, just trying to do whatever I can to give my team the victory.
1: So. Did they do anything different in the second half, TJ?
4: I mean, not particularly, no. I feel like we still had a horde of them on defense. You know, they on their defense got a few turnovers, which, you know, flipped the momentum of the game. And that's just how it goes, you know. Sometimes defense gives up touchdowns. They put the offense behind. It was just a little different this time around, and that's kind of – they just flipped the momentum going into the third quarter.
1: When you look at this game today, and we talked with Buck Pierce just a couple minutes ago, to me, again, the big positive is you come into Montreal – I shouldn't say a positive, but something you can look at is the fact that you come into Montreal, you don't bring your A-plus game, and you hang with these guys for a touchdown. And, you know, it's like I asked Buck, I said, have you brought your A-plus game to a game this year? And he said, to be honest, no, and I imagine you guys feel the same way.
4: Yeah, I mean, we're just building up, you know. We're building up experience, and, you know, we don't want to play the perfect game now. We want to wait till the games matter, but we also want to grow from every experience that we have, you know. We know if we haven't played a perfect game yet, we know that it's coming, and that's something to strive for, if there is a such thing.
2: The one, you know, I mean, again, what you're with your defense this year, TJ, you guys, you know, I mean, the running game is pretty much eliminated. You know, when you face a guy like Davis Alexander, I, you know, the idea of having him get out of the pocket and make those explosive plays must be quite a challenge.
4: Yeah, we want to limit those, you know, and I think we did a good job of that today. And that's all we can ask for. We could be more disciplined in terms of scramble rules and, you know, not even giving him places to throw or capitalizing when he does try the heroic stuff. But other than that, I mean, we played a solid game. There's a lot to grow from, and we're going to, you know, reload and go back to fighting.
1: How much did, and obviously on defense a little different than playing offense, but, you know, I imagine you might have talked to some of the offensive guys, or you probably heard the noise at field level, but how much do you think the crowd noise played into the game tonight?
4: They had a possession or two. The crowd had a possession or two, and got us behind the sticks. But, I mean, regardless, we trust our offense, and we know things are going to happen, you know what I mean?
1: So. Yeah.
4: We trust our offense and we trust our QB, and, you know, our job is just to take advantage of every opportunity we get to play defense, you know. So there's no pointing fingers. It's about defense taking advantage of the opportunities we had to make plays. So if we played 50, 60 plays, we should have generated more turnovers and gave our offense, put our offense on the right side of the ball. Same goes for special teams.
1: I imagine there might be a little disappointment within a couple of hours. Guys are going to be eagerly anticipating the rematch next week at BC Place.
4: Yeah, for sure. We are already talking about it in the locker room, you know. It's just a thing about reloading. You know, we took the bullet. We're still living. We're still alive. We're still breathing. We're okay, you know. Reload and go back.
1: Hey, by the way, birthday shout-out to your kid. I saw your Instagram post. Give him a shout-out now.
4: Wait, which kid?
1: It was on Instagram. It was your son. It was his birthday.
4: Was it? No, my son's birthday is in June.
1: Then whose birthday was it?
4: I don't know. Oh, it was my sister-in-law's birthday.
1: Okay.
4: September
1: 3rd.
4: Yeah, yeah.
1: Okay.
4: No, I appreciate it, though.
1: All the best.
4: Yep, go
1: Take
4: Lions.
1: Take care, TJ.
4: Appreciate you.
1: TJ Lee. Maybe it was his kid going to school. Maybe that was it. I got mixed up.
2: Hey, happy birthday. Your kid was 30. What? His birthday was in June.
1: All right, to the Lions locker room we go again. The quarterback standing by, Nathan Rourke. His postgame comments brought to you by JM Media, your partner in bold, game-changing advertising from digital and social to sports marketing, radio, and TV. They don't just advertise, they amplify.
2: Nathan, first off, your assessment of the game.
5: I mean, it's disappointing. I don't feel like this is one, again, I feel like we let slip away, and I keep looking at that score right now, and it's 7-point difference, and I can't help but thinking that 7 points was on me in that pick six. That our defense was playing extremely well. Offensively, we left a lot out there, but we showed that we could move the ball. It's just so tough, man. It's so freaking tough sometimes.
2: I guess, too, the other part is, and I think Buck talked to us about this as well, was that it just seemed like, you know, whether it was a penalty or was it a drop or whatever it was, it just seemed like offensively you just couldn't build that momentum. Would you agree with that assessment?
5: Too many of it, you know. We've shown throughout the entire year, I feel like, that we are a team that can bounce back after mistakes, and I don't feel like we did that enough, and I felt like we were kicking ourselves. And I think our defense played extremely well. That's a very good offense right there, explosive offense, a lot of different weapons, and they kept them in check. They kept them to, what was the score at halftime? They had 7 points, 12-7.
2: I think it was 12-10.
5: 12-10?
2: Yeah.
5: I mean, we'll take that every day of the week against these
1: 12-7.
2: 12-7, actually,
5: 12-7. So we got to... I mean, first of all, we got to figure out a way to put a one in the end zone. Goodness sake!
2: Yeah, 5 field goals tonight, right?
5: Sean White, he's the best in the game, but we're putting him to work way too much.
2: Yeah,
5: this is the feeling that I've had the last couple of games, where I feel like we're being carried a lot of times by our defense, and again, I think our defense played well enough to win, and I don't think I did.
2: Nathan, another one I wanted to ask you was, because you did have some issues on third down. Like, it did look on a couple of those occasions.
5: Third down or second down?
2: Sorry, on third down, the turnover on downs.
5: Oh, short yardage?
2: Yeah, the short yardage stuff. The crowd seemed to, because it did look like at times, like one side of that offensive line didn't look like they moved before that defense came. And I don't know whether or not it was a snap issue or was it an issue?
5: We're gonna have to look at it. Obviously, you know, the crowd was definitely a factor in this one. But again, I think our standard is that we're able to execute and no matter what the circumstances are. And so I'm sure we'll look at that, and you know, there'll be lots of stuff that will jump out to in ways of making us better.
1: Nathan, thanks for doing this.
2: Thanks, Nate.
1: Post-game comments of Nathan Burke, brought to you by Kendall Payne and the good folks at JM Media, your partner in bold, game-changing advertising. 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
1: BC Lions lose tonight in Montreal by a score of 37-30 to the Alouettes. Lions' five-game win streak comes to an end. Their six-game undefeated streak against the Alouettes also comes to an end. But the good news is they get to do it all over again next Saturday at BC Place against the very same football team. It's the Moats, Bob Marjanovic, Julio Caravetta back at Percival Molson Memorial Stadium in Montreal to wrap things up. And before we get out of here, Mr. Caravetta, time now for What Do the Lions Need to Build On, presented by Poco Building Supplies. 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
2: It's amazing what one game to another, the difference. But five field goals tonight. Last week, 6-for-6 in the red zone. To me, that's something that needs to, when you play good teams, you get those opportunities. You can't make mistakes. And then add in the fact that, you know, you turn the ball over three times, twice on third and ones. You just can't have that. And you can't have drops. You're going to look back at those drops and you're going to see it and say to yourself, you know what I mean, that's a second down conversion drop right there. That keeps the sticks moving. That keeps you on the field. Those kinds of things are huge. In big games like
1: well,
2: this.
1: It's like I said, to me, the big thing is that they still haven't brought their A-plus game.
2: No.
1: And I think a lot of the things that you saw during the five-game win streak that you could get away with, you couldn't get away with tonight.
2: Absolutely.
1: Right? You couldn't get away with kicking field goals and trading field goals for touchdowns. You couldn't get away with some of the mistakes the Lions did tonight. Tonight it cost them. And the good thing is that, well, I don't know if it's a blessing in disguise, but they lost by 7 points, 37-30, right? So it's not like they got blown out. They were in this game and really look forward to see what happens next week when Montreal comes to
2: BC.
1: And
2: I think the other thing, too, is like when you do play a game like this, what is the answer, right? Like it must be very – it's going to be a frustrating trip home, and there's going to be a lot of like, we left a lot out there, all that stuff, but it's going to be the answer, right? You're going to you're playing a top-flight team again, and – how does your team rebound, right? You're going to see some character.
1: All right, for us, that's a wrap tonight in Montreal. We thank you for tuning in tonight to the broadcast. Big shout-out to our producer on site, Trevor Martins, our engineer back at CKNW 730, Mark Staling. Big thank you to the Hall of Famer, Julio Gig Caravata.
2: Thank you, Moj.
1: And
2: Good job, buddy.
1: Invite you to join us for our thank you. 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It takes place Saturday, September the 12th, when the very same Montreal Alouettes visit BC Place. Able Auctions pregame show will begin at 6, kickoff at 7. Well, again, that is a wrap for us tonight. You know what I'm going to tell you before we get out of here? Do what you got to do. The weekend is here, baby. Just do us a favor. Be safe.
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1: All right, welcome back. Drex here from the Edge Radio Network covering for Ben. He's going to be back in the champ Monday after the long weekend. Uncover Up, a brand new book from Lee Kuan Lee and Nathan Radke. How to Think Clearly in an Age of Conspiracies. Nathan Radke is my guest this afternoon in studio. Before the break, I mentioned that I wanted to talk to you about media and conspiracy theories. I remember in the sort of late 80s into the 90s, we started to hear Coast to Coast on late night radio. It was here on the Chorus Radio Network for years and years and years. First with Art Bell, then with George Norrie. A fascinating radio show?
2: Yeah, I mean, I used to listen to it as well. I mean, maybe it might have even influenced my decision to eventually study this academically. Because you'd be driving around late at night, it would be dark, things would be kind of ominous, and then you'd hear this voice talking about alien abductions or talking about Chupacabra.
1: Mixed with Giorgio Moroder's The Chase, that song that he uses on that radio show.
2: Exactly, really gets you in the conspiratorial mood.
1: You know, Art Bell loved talking about Area 51 when he was still alive and still on the radio. He talked a lot about Area 51. He famously, maybe you've heard this phone call, maybe you have it, but he famously took a phone call from someone who said they were flying over Area 51 at the time he was chatting to them. And then the phone line goes dead.
2: Right. Yeah, and so you hear something like that and you think, oh, this has got to be something.
1: Right.
2: But Area 51 itself is fascinating, and it shows you the way that we construct narratives. I have some contacts who have some, you know, familiarity with Area 51, and I was told this story, which I find fascinating. There was a fighter pilot, and he was flying across California in his F-100 doing Mach 1, the speed of sound, at 30,000 feet, thinking that at that time, in 1961, he was probably the fastest guy on Earth. And then he looks up in the sky above him, and he sees something strange. It's this weird triangular shape. It's going three times faster than him. It's three times higher than him. That's impossible. And when he lands at the base, there's some guys in there with dark suits, and they meet up with them. And when he gets out of his plane, they say, hey, did you see anything weird in the sky? And he says, I sure did. And these guys in dark suits say, no, you didn't. And stories like that are true, and you can see how they start to build up this strange mythology that maybe Area 51 is hiding some kind of strange alien device.
1: Some people seem to believe, and I read this on the internet a few years ago, and I always thought it found it fascinating. Some people seem to believe that the Men in Black movie with Tommy Lee Jones and Will Smith could be based on actual things.
2: Well, the Men in Black story is fascinating. That story I just told you did happen. There were those Men in Black suits. But now we can look back and see with clearer eyes and say, wait, that strange craft you saw going three times the speed of sound at 90,000 feet, we know what that was now. That wasn't an alien craft. That was a top secret CIA spy plane called the A-12 Oxcart. But because nobody knew what it was, the Air Force and the CIA actually were kind of encouraging alien rumors. Because what that did was, if somebody sees something strange and they say, hey, I saw an alien, they're not talking about spy planes. They're not talking about the CIA. They're not talking about the Air Force. And then either the people that they talk to believe them, in which case they're going off in the wrong direction about aliens, or they dismiss what they say, and then you don't have to worry about it.
1: Do we have conspiracy theories before the printed word?
2: You sort of need mass media in order to have a proper conspiracy theory. Before then, what you have is rumors. But to have a conspiracy theory, you need to have kind of a critical mass of people who believe that. And in order to do that, in order for conspiracy theories to spread, there has to be an environment in which they can spread. Mm. And that environment is mass media.
1: So what was the first printed conspiracy theory that wasn't real?
2: The first one, it's interesting. It happened pretty much right after the printing press is invented. And the invention of the printing press obviously is great news because you get information out. You get all sorts of knowledge out. You get learning out. But as information spread, it took along its two ugly siblings, disinformation and misinformation. Mm. And this is what happened. There was an astrologer who was, you know, looking at his charts at the end of the 15th century and said, hey, you know what? I think all of the planets in the sky are going to line up in the constellation of Pisces. And that's got to do something. And because it's Pisces, well, that's a water sign. So therefore, when they all line up in 1524 and a couple decades away, there's going to be a massive flood that's going to destroy Europe. And again, if this had happened 100 years earlier, he would have told some other people, they might have told some other people, and it doesn't go anywhere. But because of the printing press, he can put it out in pamphlets with shocking drawings on the front. And those pamphlets spread. And then other people pick up on those and write their own pamphlets. And so by 1524, you did have a flood. but you didn't have a flood of water. You had a flood of paper. As all of these literally hundreds of thousands of pamphlets, for maybe the first time in human history, we had this mass distribution of information, but it was misinformation. The person who wrote it, they didn't know they were wrong, but they were wrong. And it still caused panic, especially one day in London in 1524, where, shockingly, it started to rain a little. And then, as you would expect, people
1: started freaking out.
2: And this is the danger. The danger is that this kind of misinformation, or even more sinisterly, disinformation, can lead to panic, and panic can lead to chaos.
1: You brought your kids with you, your two sons and your daughter today, and I was just asking them while the microphones were off what they're, because obviously, you know, dad deals with conspiracy theories, and they know more about conspiracy theories than me. And I just asked them, just off the top of my head, what are the conspiracy theories that you find interesting? And they rattle off some things I've never heard of before. What are bomb bats?
2: Right. So this is a top secret program during World War II. It was actually backed by Eleanor Roosevelt. And the idea was, how do you destroy a city? And people thought, you know, the Japanese cities are made out of wood. They'd be easy to catch on fire if we could only figure out how to get the bombs, like, up into attics and things like that. Well, you know who goes up into attics?
1: Bats.
2: Bats. So what if we strapped tiny little backpacks with bombs on them to bats, and then we froze the bats, and then we flew them over the city, and then dropped the frozen bats out of the bomber so they'd wake up in the air, they'd unfreeze, and then they'd go fly into buildings.
1: Yeah.
2: And then they'd explode.
1: That sounds like the most ridiculous thing I've ever heard.
2: It was extremely ridiculous, but they did test it. It was never used operationally. They did test it, and they accidentally burned down a nearby Air Force base.
1: Wow. And just from trying out bomb bats.
2: Just from trying out bomb bats.
1: Tell me about the cat that had a listening device inside of it.
2: Well, this was in the Cold War, and spies were getting captured. And if your spy gets captured, that's a big problem, because they could get tortured. They could reveal information. And you could fly spy planes over the Soviet Union, but your spy plane could get shot down. Maybe you accidentally start a war. But you know who nobody suspects? Cats.
1: Right.
2: So what if you took a cat and you put some, like, radio equipment in it? It's got those big ears, so you could put some microphones in the ears and then, like, a battery pack in the body.
1: Yeah.
2: And then you could just release the cat into an embassy or into some kind of office, and it's a cat. People are going to talk in front of the cat openly. And they actually did this. They found it was very hard to train a cat, that the cats mostly wanted to sit around and eat.
1: Yeah.
2: But finally, after working very diligently, they were able to get this acoustic kitty, as it was called, put together. And then they tested it in a DC park. And unfortunately, they released this very expensive cat where there was some Russian diplomats nearby. They wanted to find out what they were saying.
1: Yeah.
2: Instead, the cat was run over by a taxi cab.
1: Oh, my God. Really?
2: Well, that's the thing about chaos. Organized plans. I mean, no plan survives first contact with the enemy.
1: It's so fascinating because while there are so many conspiracies that I know and you know are not real, there are plenty out there that are, in fact, very much real. And we brought it up earlier, MK Ultra.
2: Yeah.
1: Like, for years and years and years, you would hear people discussing this. I think I even remember Art Bell and George Norrie talking about this at length multiple times.
2: Yep.
1: And I always thought, well, hang on, that can't be real. Then I saw the movie Pineapple Express, where they use that as a bit of a plot point at the start of the movie. So I'm thinking, hang on, they're putting this in movies now. And then we, you know, I start figuring out, well, hang on a second, this did actually happen.
2: Yeah, and it's even more ridiculous than people realize. And it went on for decades. And the CIA tried to destroy all evidence of it. And it was only because bureaucracies don't tend to be very efficient. But you need giant bureaucracies to pull off giant plans. And so there was just some papers that were misfiled, which is the only reason that we know about MKUltra now. Because, of course, people were coming out in the 1960s and saying, hey, I'm being experimented on by the CIA. But they were just treated as if they perhaps were suffering from mental illness and dismissed.
1: Wow. But it actually did happen.
2: The
1: book is called Uncover Up, How to Think Clearly in an Age of Conspiracies, written by Lee Kuan Lee and also Nathan Radke. Nathan, thanks so much for coming by. We appreciate it.
2: Well, thanks for having me on.
1: All right. It's the Ben Mulrooney Show. More next. Stay there.
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1: All right, welcome back to the Ben Mulrooney Show. Drex here from the Edge Radio Network covering for Ben. He's going to be back in the chair on Tuesday. I've met this guy a couple of times in the hallway, and we've gotten along so well. I got to give his family, his wife and kids, a tour of the radio station. Which is kind of cool. So when I knew he was coming by today, I specifically told everybody not to set an agenda. Because every time Eric Cam is on the radio, he's doing his job, right? He's giving commentary on economic policy, on politics, on who's leading what political party. I want to know more about him and his Rate My Prof rating of 4.6, which if it was a restaurant, would be a pretty good restaurant, I think. Eric Cam, economics professor at Toronto Metropolitan University, in studio. How are you, sir?
2: Drex, thank you very much for having me today. It's an absolute honor and a privilege to be behind a microphone with such a professional.
1: Is it weird to be here without a set agenda of what we're going to talk to you about?
2: No, it's actually freeing. It reminds me of when I'm in front of a lecture hall and I have absolutely no idea what's coming next.
1: Does that happen often as a professor? You got a class lined up, you're like, I don't even know what we're going to do in this class, but we'll figure it out.
2: Well, I have never prepared a script in my life. I've never taken a lecture note in my life. I bring in my PowerPoint slides, so I have a rough idea of what the topic is for the day.
1: Yeah.
2: But what I like to do in a lecture hall, and this probably won't surprise you given that we know each other a little bit, is I do something called edutainment, which is a little bit of education, a little bit of entertainment. I have been known to break into song and dance. I do my Michael Jackson imitation, tell a couple of jokes that get me in trouble, and then I teach economics. But the reality is, teaching economics to 1,000 students in one room, if you don't think it's a performance, then you've never done it. And if you want to keep 1,000 people interested in what you have to say, the worst thing you can do is just teach economics for 2 hours.
1: Yeah.
2: They will turn you off in 5 minutes.
1: So how do you, and this is not a slight at all, numbers can be somewhat boring. How do you make them exciting?
2: The way that you do it is you actually interweave them into a story. I look at my class like it's a storyboard, and I have a story to tell. I always start my lecture, whether it's true or not. It's usually based in truth, but I stretch it out, of some disaster I'm having in my personal life. And then somehow I'm able to weave that into the story of what the lecture is about, whether it's supply or demand or monetary policy, fiscal policy. I can always link it back to the fact that my wife spends too much money, my daughter spends too much money, neither gives a damn about exchange rates. And that's how I do it, Drex. I tell a story.
1: You throw your wife under the bus for spending too much money.
2: My wife, my daughter, I throw all of them under the bus.
1: Why not your son? Does he ever spend too much? Does he ever go into your wallet, take your credit card and buy things? Or?
2: No, he's actually the most fiscally responsible of the bunch.
1: Your 12-year-old son, Jonah, is the most fiscally responsible person in your family.
2: There is, Drex, it isn't even close. Last weekend, my wife and my daughter went to Trader Joe's in the United States.
1: As you do.
2: And I said, oh, well, don't even ask. It's like going to Costco, only in American dollars. And I said to them, I said, you spend $600-$700, you realize you have to multiply by 1.4.
1: Yeah.
2: And my daughter said famously, why?
1: Yeah.
2: And I tried to explain exchange rates, our dollar, their dollar. She's like, well, that's your problem.
1: Yeah, it's a you problem.
2: Yeah, it's a me problem, because Sydney does that, right? Like, Sydney likes to live this amazing life. And she even uttered at the dinner table not that long ago, Drex, said, you know, Daddy, at 22 years old, I actually feel really independent. I said, Sid, you're the least independent person on the planet. What the hell are you talking about? I said, I pay for your life.
1: Do you have like a credit card for her that's actually your credit card?
2: Yes.
1: Are you one of those dads?
2: That's exactly
1: okay,
2: what
1: so
2: we have.
1: So it technically is a you problem then.
2: It's absolutely, it's a monster that I created, but the problem is on July the 4th, 2004, she was born, and I have been intoxicatingly in love with this creature ever since. I can't say no. You know, the good cop, bad cop? I'm no cop.
1: Right. Well, you've just answered your own question. I will say, you've got your son, Jonah. He's 12.
2: Yeah.
1: He's going to get to an age in the next 4 years where he's going to be like, all right, plastic, let's go.
2: There's no question. And
1: will he get it? And here's the thing. Is there's two things. You're the youngest, right? All right, Jonah's in the studio. So there's two things that can happen. Either parents learn from their mistakes and go, no, we're not giving you a credit card. Or because you've said he's the most fiscally responsible, black Amex coming your way at 16, yeah?
2: The reality is, Drex, I can't say no to either of my children, but he is the one of my two kids who does say things like, Daddy, I think it's too expensive, or I don't need it now. If I heard one of those two things from my wife and my daughter, I'd call the police say someone's stolen my wife and daughter.
1: Turn Jonah's microphone on. All right, so when you say to your dad, hey, listen, it's too expensive, we shouldn't buy it now, is that your way of convincing him that he will get it for you later anyway?
3: I mean...
1: Okay, so that's a no.
2: Yeah, see, the problem is, Drex, you're figuring out he's so charming and he's so extroverted. He gets what he wants because he's so cute. Both of my children have this problem.
1: I can't imagine where the extroversion comes from.
2: You know, the extroversion comes from, and I told the story on Brad's show, that he is just, from the time he's been born, Jonah is the definition of an extrovert. He thinks that life is a stage show, and he is the star of the show.
1: Jonah, do you think, like me, that the world revolves around you and you alone?
3: Oh, yeah.
1: That's the correct answer. Very good.
3: It'd be wrong to just limit the world to revolve around me. You're forgetting Mars, Jupiter, Mercury.
1: All right, so he's a nerd, too, so that's good.
2: And that's what happened. You know, recently he got to play Danny Zuko in Grease, as I told you.
1: Hang on. Before you go on, do your best Sandy for me, Jonah.
3: Hey, Sandy, where are you going?
2: And that's my son in a nutshell. And that's why, you know what, when he got a big...

0: go to Sydney. She would run to my parents. They'd buy it for her. And then my father would scream at me for not buying it for Sydney and not being a good dad.
1: I love your family so much.
0: Yeah, the thing is, though, that dad who yelled at me for not buying it for Sydney, he never bought me anything. So I don't know what the hell he's talking about. He's morphed.
1: You've got to understand that once you become a grandparent, the monetary value of anything that your grandchildren want doesn't matter.
0: True. And as my father announced famously not that long ago, if I'd have known I liked being a grandparent this much, I'd have done it first because I really prefer this. But yeah, I grew up in North York. And to be blunt, I've always been an extrovert. I've always wanted to be the center of attention. That used to get me into trouble every now and then.
1: So where was the confluence of I want people to pay attention to me, but I also am really interested in numbers?
0: No, it wasn't numbers. I'm going to tell you the truth where that came from. It came from in high school when, quite bluntly, I realized that how am I going to convert this extroversion into actually meeting girls and becoming quite popular? I wasn't an athlete. I couldn't sing. I couldn't do much. And as arrogant as this is going to sound, I was smart. And I knew that I could be a kick-ass student, and I knew I could finish at the top of my class in whatever the class was.
1: Yeah.
0: And so that was the sort of the marriage of being me with academics. And that's how it all began, and that's how it all got channeled into something that I could be really, really good at. I idolized my teachers as a kid.
1: Yeah.
0: I was that odd student. I knew that I thought about education for a long time. And then I'll tell you an Oprah moment I had, and you may not believe it, and I wouldn't blame you if you didn't, but I was at my very first university visit, and it was at Glendon College, and I was at the front of a lecture hall for the very first time, looking up at, 500 seats, and my friend Arthur said to me, "Let's go. I think they're serving lunch." And I was mesmerized. I stood there looking up, and I said to Arthur, "This is how I'm meant to see the university."
1: I'm meant to look up. So that's when, because a lot of people go to university and might get their degree, then they might get a master's, then they might get a doctorate. But then they decide, okay, which way am I going to take this? Am I going to take this into a corporate environment, or am I going to get into academics? So that standing there looking up at that auditorium, you went, academia.
0: I stood there and looked up and said, I am meant to stand here looking at a group of people listening to me talk.
1: Okay, wow.
0: And I never looked back.
1: So once you graduated university, when did you get your first teaching job?
0: I was hired out of graduate school.
1: Right, straight out.
0: So I finished my dissertation. I defended it on August the 28th. 2000. And 3 days later, I started at the University of Western Ontario on a 1-year contract. It was really hard to get tenure track jobs. And ultimately I didn't my first year out. So I took a 1-year contract at Western. And two things happened to me on Valentine's Day, 2001.
1: I want you to tell me when we come back, all right?
0: Excellent.
1: 2001, Valentine's Day. What happened to Dr. Eric Kam, economics professor from TMU, in studio with us on the Ben Mulrooney Show? More with him next.
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9: Sure is. It's Drex here from the Edge Radio Network covering for Ben. He's going to be back in this chair on Tuesday after the long weekend. Great article from Psychology Today. Frank T. McAndrew is a PhD, and he's put out this story on why we hesitate to contact old friends. The subheadline is this: rekindling old friendships has both risks and rewards. It's quite an interesting article. It basically goes on to say that as we get older, as humans, we tend to want to reconnect with people from our past. Get to know them better. Have conversations. Danny, jump in on this with me, because while I've been reading this article, as I get older, and I'm creeping up on I'm going to be 50 in a couple of years. And sometimes when I think about the people from my past, I don't want to reconnect with them because they're people from my past. Not because I don't like them or anything particularly bad. It's just that I've moved on. I have a different set of friends now, and that's where I want to focus my energies.
10: See, I'm the opposite. I get so nostalgic when I think back to, especially my grade school friends. We were such a close, we all lived in the neighborhood. We were in the same grade year after year after year. We didn't have multiple grades. So we went through from kindergarten to grade 8 together. And I wish I could see them again. I don't know. This article kind of makes me want to reach out to them and see.
9: Have you ever looked up a school friend on Facebook to see if they have a profile page?
10: No. I mean, I'm still in touch with some people from years ago, and I don't know, but there are others that you just, moved away, moved to one city, then another, and you lose touch, you get older, you go to a different high school maybe, different university.
9: Yeah, but friendships fade, and new ones come, right?
10: Yeah, and I'm not saying I necessarily want to be in touch with every single person from back then, but I do, I think about though, I don't know, there was just something really special about those friendships and relationships. Like, we just spent so much time together.
9: I recall the story my grandparents had. My grandparents were friends with this other couple for years and years and years, and then they didn't see them for like 25 or 30 years, and then became friends with them again. And I was like, that's a lot of effort to go and find them and sort of rekindle an entire friendship, which is interesting because you put it in, you know, terms that we can understand. As we grow up, we move on, we might move to different cities. And whether you choose to maintain that relationship or not is completely up to you. For example, I moved here from Vancouver about a year or so ago. And then my husband and I separated, but we're still friends. I guess we're not friends that I could call him any day of the week and chat, but we still sort of text each other and we send each other stupid stuff on the internet. But he mentions in this article as well, it's not just sort of rekindling friendships with old friends. It's also rekindling friendships with past, like, relationships as well.
10: Yeah, I don't know if I have any interest in that.
9: Like, do you want to be friends with your ex from your 20s? Like, I don't.
10: No, I don't. I can't see that happening. But don't you love the friends that you may not be in touch with them all the time, but when you are in touch with them, it's like no time has passed. You just jump right back into. I love those relationships.
9: I don't really have friends like that. And look, obviously, we're very different humans. I like a lot of my own time. I generally have a very small friendship group. And I think, and this doesn't mean anything bad about me, but I'm one of those people. I don't generally fraternize with people I work with. Like, I'm not going to become friends. Like everyone I work with, I like you all, but you're all acquaintances to me. You're not my friends. And I'm not saying that in a mean way. There's no malice there. Joy Jeet's looking at me just like I just kicked him in the nuts or something.
10: He just broke his heart.
9: Oh, you don't want to be my friend? No. We're work friends.
3: Yeah,
9: we're
3: a while ago when I said the same thing, that I'm not happy around you guys and I'm happy around my family. Yeah. You questioned me on that.
9: Yeah, I did. I totally understand. I think some of us are like that. Some of us, maybe this is something I need to talk to my therapist about.
10: Maybe it's the way Joy is wording it. I'm not happy around you guys.
3: But Danny, let me tell you, I am your friend, okay? I'm not just an acquaintance.
9: For example, I want nothing to do with anyone in my family outside of my immediate family. Like, I cannot stand my uncles. They're both lunatics. And they say awful things. And I want nothing to do with them. My dad doesn't even talk to them. They're all brothers. I don't want to be friends with them.
10: Okay, well, but you have reasons, legitimate reasons.
9: Right, but this happens in real life as well. It's like, okay, I'm not really friends with that person anymore because X, Y, Z. And then in 20 years, you go, that person somehow come back into my life, but you probably remember the thing that happened between you and them 20 years prior.
10: See, I remember a work colleague who had the same philosophy as you, where he's like, no, I spend enough time with you guys at work. I don't need you guys as friends in my off time. But I'm like, we spend so much time together. Really, you spend more time with your work colleague than you do with your family.
9: Yeah,
10: awake hours.
9: Oh, it's my work husband. It's my work wife. No. Don't get me wrong. I like the people I work with. I would go have a beer and some dinner with you, but we ain't going to the movies and hanging out. We're not hanging out. Hey, let's meet up on a Sunday and just hang out and have brunch. No, I'm good. I'll go with you for an after work Friday beer. That's probably it.
10: I don't know. I think if you can make a good friendship with someone at work, the workday fly by. I really miss Dave Bradley. Dave Bradley and I used to have such great banter back and forth.
9: For those that don't know, Dave Bradley, a longtime newsreader in Toronto, that's now gone off to the, as most journalists do, they head off to the do comms for a government department.
10: Absolutely, yeah. And honestly, it just made the workday fly by. It made it so much more tolerable.
9: So you're saying make a work friend purely for the distraction part of work.
10: I mean, when you're getting up at 3 a.m. to work on the morning show, that's not fun. And if you can get along with the team, and we work in such small teams.
9: Yeah.
10: So if you can get along with, joke around and just have good banter, it definitely helps.
9: So if you're hearing this thing we're talking about this afternoon, it's the audio is called Why We Hesitate to Contact Old Friends. I don't know. Maybe they're a-holes. I don't know. I'm just flinging things against the wall here. It's an article at Psychology Today, and it's written by Frank T. McAndrew, if you want to read it. It's really a fascinating read. Because some of you are going to read and go, oh, maybe I should reach out to that person that I haven't spoken to. Maybe I should reach out to my old next-door neighbor. Maybe I should reach out to that, that person I went to university with and haven't spoken to in years. But then again, there, like he says, there are risks in that. What if you reach out to them and they're just a massive waste of time, massive oxygen thief? What do you do then?
10: Well, then you can move on. But I will say, I do wonder about some of the friendships. And in my situation, like when you have kids, you're so immersed in raising babies, toddlers, keeping them alive. And your friend group suddenly becomes the parents of their friends. So if they like Johnny down the street, suddenly you are friends, whether you like it or not, really, with Johnny's mom or dad. Yeah. That's just kind of how it goes. And that becomes your new group of friends, and you just hope for the best. And it usually works out.
9: Find that article if you want to reconnect with some old friends, or just don't reconnect. Totally up to you. All right. All right, we're going to take a break here on the Ben Mulrooney Show. Still lots more to come. Stay there.

0: So our son recently diagnosed with autism spectrum disorder, and it pretty much affects every facet of our life. So we applied for some funding to help us with that, and really felt like they were part of our therapy family. They were super supportive, and it's wonderful to see my son feeling more comfortable in his skin, which really made our family be able to take a real big breath of relaxation.
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15: This is Global News. I'm Joshua Azizi. Metro Vancouver has made it official. Jerry Dobrovolny is out as chief administrative officer. In a late Friday afternoon release, the regional district announced that its board of directors is transitioning its executive leadership and that Dobrovolny's tenure has ended. It thanked Dobrovolny for his 7 years with the organization, which most recently has been mired in billions of dollars in cost overruns at the North Shore Wastewater Treatment Plant, as well as questions about spending at the regional district. Richmond councillor Cash Heed, a vocal critic of Metro Vancouver, says he's not surprised Dobrovolny is leaving the organization.
16: What I am surprised is how long it's taken the board to realize that it's time for them to bring in new leadership, more accountable leadership.
15: We asked Metro Vancouver if Dobrovolny is receiving any severance and how much he might be receiving. A spokesperson from the regional district says compensation for senior employees will be reported in its annual statement of financial information, which is usually published in June. Heed says they should share that information now.
16: They've got to tell us eventually. You might as well tell us now because we are going to find out.
15: Metro Vancouver's deputy CAO, Heather McNeil, will oversee the executive team during the transition. Vancouver's police chief says theft, fraud, and breach of trust charges against one of his officers has shaken the ranks. Cal Desange is a 26-year veteran of the Vancouver Police Department who was arrested Thursday. The charges relate to housing developments and victims reporting losses of more than $3 million. Vancouver Chief Constable Steve Rye says the arrest and charges follow a covert investigation that lasted more than 2 years. Two of the allegations Desange is facing relate to the Kids Play charity he founded in Surrey in 2015. Global's Emma Albert has more.
17: Kids Play Foundation started in Surrey and has expanded its programming to Alberta and Ontario with international chapters in Colombia and India. Over the years, it's seen many success stories, including with former gang member turned youth mentor Stanley Price.
18: I had a lot of interactions with Cal in the downtown east side, Cal Desange, and there was one thing that really resonated with me that he actually said to me is, you know, what if these were your kids?
17: But now, Desange is accused of defrauding the nonprofit between December 2017 and July 2025. A search warrant was executed at Kids Play's offices Thursday. Desange is charged with defrauding Kids Play Youth Foundation of monies in excess of $5,000 and committing theft of monies, the property of Kids Play. Vancouver Police Chief Constable Steve Rye.
19: These allegations are deeply troubling, not only because of their seriousness, but because they have the potential to undermine the trust that our members work very hard to build and maintain with the public. It is deeply distressing when the actions of one individual, cast a shadow over the tremendous work of so many dedicated professionals who serve our city with honor every day.
17: He is also accused of committing fraud or a breach of trust by using his position for a purpose other than the public good. Emma Albert, Global News.
15: A hiker missing for 5 days has been found alive, walking himself to safety after going missing in mountainous terrain near Squamish.
20: Squamish Search and Rescue has shared a photo of Stanislav Volo smiling broadly and giving a thumbs up with two overjoyed rescuers. The organization says in a social media post that Volo walked out himself and was found on a Forest Service road. He'd last been seen getting off the Sea to Sky gondola Sunday morning en route to a hike before failing to catch the gondola back down later that day. RCMP say he was taken to hospital with minor injuries after being found. Lisa Laporte, The Canadian Press.
15: From the Global News Desk, I'm Joshua Azizi.
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22: Hi and welcome. I'm Lisa Wexler. I'm filling in for David Cooper today, and you're listening to The Last Show. Coming up today, an expert on what's going on with that measles virus and how that might be spreading. Also, a conspiracy theorist professor who's going to tell us why we have conspiracies in the first place, and somebody who has been talking about the power of influencers and why divorce is actually a good thing for your pocketbook. All this and more coming up on The Last Show. Dr. Racaniello is a professor of microbiology and immunology at Columbia University. He's been studying viruses for over 30 years, starting in 1975. And we're going to talk a little bit about, and also he is interested in unadulterated science, not so many of the lies that are spread about science. Hello and welcome, doctor. Hello.
23: Hello. Thank you for having me.
22: You know, there really are a lot of lies nowadays, and there really are so many people who are distrustful of the norms of science and vaccinations that I at least grew up with. So when I grew up, doctor, it was universally recognized, for example, that the polio vaccine invented by Dr. Jonas Salk and then refined into the oral vaccine by Dr. Albert Sabin were two of the greatest inventions and inventors and discoverers ever in human history.
23: Well, that's correct. They took care of a disease, at least in the U.S. and many other countries, that used to paralyze tens of thousands of kids every summer, leave many of them permanently disabled. And this vaccine completely eliminated that. What more could you ask for?
22: What more could you ask for? My mother still talks. Well, she just passed away 2 weeks ago. But until then, she would speak about one of the summers in the 1940s where everybody had to leave camp because there was a polio scare.
23: That's correct, because that's how kids would get it in the summer times at camps and swimming pools and so forth. And all that is gone. And many other parts of the world had polio as well. And a lot of it is gone as a consequence of this lovely vaccine.
22: So, okay. So I grew up with this miracle. You maybe you're my age, maybe you're not. We grew up with this miracle. And all of a sudden, I don't know, in the last 10 or 15 years, people are distrusting it. We were close to eradicating polio worldwide, and now we're not anymore.
23: Actually, I'm much older than you are, clearly.
22: I don't know about that.
23: I'm a baby boomer. I'm post-World War II, and I got both vaccines, one in the 50s and one in the 60s. But the problem is the Salk vaccine didn't eliminate polio in the U.S. So in 1961, we switched to the Sabin vaccine, as did much of the world, because it's easy to drink.
22: I remember the taste.
23: Right?
22: I remember it, yeah.
23: You don't need a needle. You don't need someone who knows how to use a needle. So we switched to that, and it was really, it eliminated polio, the disease, in the U.S. But the price was, it also caused polio in a fraction, about 1 in 1.5 million kids who got the vaccine, they got polio from the vaccine.
22: I didn't know that. I didn't know that.
23: This has happened globally. And as a consequence, the U.S. and many other countries stopped using the Sabin vaccine. We'd stopped in 2000, and we're now back to the Salk vaccine. But many countries in the world continue to use the Sabin vaccine, and so kids still get paralyzed from it. And this is really not acceptable.
22: So would you prefer, okay, so what I was reading, we're chatting with Dr. Vincent Recaniello, who is a professor of immunology at Columbia, knows a hell of a lot more than I do about this. What I was reading is that the Salk vaccine is, what is it, not a live vaccine? And so it's
23: That's right.
22: Okay. And therefore, it will make sure that you don't get polio,
23: but
22: it won't necessarily eradicate polio from everyone.
23: That's absolutely right. So it will prevent you from getting polio. It won't cause polio because it's an inactivated virus vaccine. So it would really be the virus vaccine that everyone should use in the world. The problem is it has to be injected. So you need to have people everywhere in every country who know how to do that. And I think that shouldn't be an obstacle, because during COVID, we injected vaccines into everyone. So if WHO would get away from the Sabin vaccine, we wouldn't eradicate the virus, but using the Salk vaccine, we would eradicate the disease, which really is the goal.
22: In other words, the virus would just still be out there in nature, but nobody would have to worry about getting polio.
23: Exactly. And a great example is in the U.S., where the virus is everywhere in wastewater, for example.
22: Is it?
23: And if you don't get vaccinated, you'll get polio. There was a case in New York.
22: I know, Rockland County.
23: Rockland County. And that individual was not vaccinated. He got polio. So that's an example of what could happen if people don't get vaccinated.
22: And by the way, let's just talk about polio for a minute, doctor. Is polio curable?
23: Do you mean once you're paralyzed, can you reverse?
22: Yeah, well, once you have polio, can you not, you know, get paralyzed once you know you have polio?
23: So, yes, many people, in fact, 90% or 99% of people who get the virus do not get paralyzed. It's only about 1%. The rest never get paralysis. So it lasts a couple of weeks and it's gone. Those 1%, you know, they get paralyzed. They can be rehabilitated by therapy and so forth, but many of them do not respond and they end up being paralyzed for their lifetimes.
22: So in other words, it's the kind of virus that if the body doesn't really fight, it's not like you can take an antibiotic and get rid of it.
23: No, no. And we have nothing like that for poliovirus. All we have is the vaccine to prevent infection, right? That's the best thing.
22: That's the best thing. And what about those people that march around in the Taliban in Afghanistan and they want to fight the people that want to give polio vaccines? You've heard about those people.
23: Yeah, that's a problem. So we depend on volunteers in these countries to immunize people. And then we have terrorist groups who don't like that. And they have killed them in the past, but they intimidate them so they don't do their job. And so Pakistan and Afghanistan are the two countries where poliovirus is still present.
22: And you have to say to yourself, doctor, we're chatting with Dr. Vincent Racaniello of Colombian immunologist. You have to say to yourself, what could be somebody's motivation in trying to prevent somebody from getting polio? Children, why?
23: You know, it's always political. That drives everything, right? It's either political or religious, and they don't care what gets in their way. That's my assessment of the situation.
22: So where are we worldwide? So Afghanistan and Pakistan still have polio. Where are we in Canada and the United States and North America? Where are we?
23: Well, there's virus everywhere, but in terms of polio cases, the U.S. has not had that last case in 2022, and there's none in Canada. But many countries in Africa have many, many cases, thousands and thousands of cases caused by the vaccine, by the Sabin vaccine, because the WHO continues to use it in those countries. And so until we get away from that, we will always have kids getting paralyzed by the vaccine.
22: So your advocacy is to have the WHO change.
23: That's right. I would like them to stop using a vaccine, the Sabin vaccine, that paralyzes kids and switch entirely to using the Sabin inactivated vaccine.
22: And their resistance is it costs more money or it's just simply more difficult to, you know, effectuate, that they just don't have people that know how to give shots.
23: My take on the situation, in 1988, they decided to eradicate polio using the Sabin strains, and they will not give up until they get that done, even though it's impossible.
22: So there's kind of a stubborn reluctance to face the reality?
23: Yes. Even scientists can be that way.
22: When you have people that take a vaccine, even if it is the Sabin vaccine, and they get polio, it just leads to other people thinking that vaccines don't work. And that's not good either, doctor.
23: No, that's obviously a perception problem that puts a bad name on vaccines in general. But, you know, it's very interesting. The anti-vaxxers never picked on the polio vaccine.
22: Gee, I think that's because it was so obviously successful here.
23: Yeah, I also think they don't read, basically.
22: I'm Lisa Wexler. I'm subbing in for David Cooper. 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We'll be right back.
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22: Welcome back. I'm Lisa Wexler. You're listening to The Last Show with David Cooper. I'm not David Cooper. I'm Lisa Wexler. I'm subbing in because he's at Burning Man. And one of his favorite guests joins us today, Dr. Vincent Racaniello, who is a virologist and a professor at Columbia University. Hello, doctor. Welcome back to the show.
23: Hello. Thank you very much.
22: So, doctor, you're a virologist. What is a virologist?
23: Oh, a virologist is a scientist who studies viruses, right? Little things that are not alive, but they can infect you and maybe cause you to get sick.
22: We kind of had a field day with viruses with the COVID pandemic.
23: Oh, yes.
22: Right? Right?
23: Huge pandemic affecting many, many people globally. A lot of deaths. Yeah, it was a really bad one, no kind that really only happens in 100 years. 1918 was the last one that really was as bad.
22: You know, there's a lot of 2020 hindsight going on now, doctor, about COVID-19 and the way we responded as a virologist. What are your thoughts on the way we responded socially and all of the lockdowns and how, you know, closing school for sometimes up to 2 years? What are your thoughts?
23: Well, you know, you presented with a new virus. You don't really know what to do. We had some pandemic plans in place, but they were thrown out by the new administration. So we were left to figure it out along the way. I would say what we did great was to make a vaccine in a year that
22: amazing.
23: Saved millions of lives.
22: Amazing,
23: that
22: right?
23: That is amazing.
22: Amazing.
23: And people should be shouting about it because it's so good. And we made multiple vaccines, actually. Different countries made different kinds of vaccines, and they were all fabulous. The other things maybe we didn't do as well, you know, the lockdowns, actually not really a lockdown because we were free to go about our lives. In China, you couldn't leave your home, but here we were free to go about our lives. But, you know, closing schools, closing theaters and so forth, we just didn't know what to do until we had a vaccine. And so we made the best decision. Some people say, oh, you should have let the infection go. Well, now we know that a lot of people get long COVID afterwards, which we didn't know at the time. So you had to be cautious. And so we can look back at and see what we did. And the next time there's a pandemic and there will be another one, we can adjust our responses.
22: One of the big stories, you're a virologist, was the question of the origin of the virus. Did it escape from this wet market? Was it created in a lab and somehow escaped that way? And it matters for people because people want to understand, are scientists manipulating viruses in a way that harms other people? And should they be allowed to do it? You've probably given a lot of thought to that.
23: I've maybe given it more thought than most people on Earth because I've been doing virology for over 40 years. But I can tell you that this virus most likely escaped from the wet market where they sold live animals in Wuhan. It was not made in a laboratory. It did not escape in the laboratory. All the evidence clearly supports a market origin. So people should stop worrying about scientists doing experiments that can cause a pandemic because they simply did not. Scientists actually want to help humanity. And in this case, it was nature who was our enemy.
22: There are so many people that disagree with you, and a lot of them were glomming on to Anthony Fauci recently.
23: A lot of people disagree with me, but you know what, Lisa? They're all wrong.
22: They're all wrong. I love when somebody really knows that they're right about something.
23: There's no question. I have lots of colleagues who would agree with me. And to glom onto Dr. Fauci, who gave his life to public service and public health, is crazy. He didn't do anything wrong. He made a couple of mistakes, but he did nothing wrong. He certainly did not deserve to be grilled in front of that Senate subcommittee. He's a hero, in my opinion.
22: We're chatting with Dr. Vincent Marcaniello, who is a virologist. So we've got this COVID-19. Should we still be worried about COVID-19, doctor?
23: Well, you know, it's with us to stay, this virus, and it makes people sick. It still causes long COVID. So yes, you should worry about it. So you should protect yourself. You should get vaccinated. For sure,
22: still?
23: Because the vaccines
22: really
23: work. Yes.
22: Yeah. I mean, I got a couple when it was really, you know, invented. And then I thought, oh, my body has enough antibodies. I'm good. No?
23: Well, have you gotten sick since then?
22: Yeah, I've gotten COVID twice.
23: Yeah. So the virus changes every year, pretty much, kind of like flu does, right? And so for flu, we get a vaccine every year. And I think you need to do the same thing for COVID.
22: So there's no, in your opinion, as a virologist, you can't have too many vaccines for this, I mean?
23: No, I think you can have too many infections, that's for sure.
22: Okay.
23: And they can really hurt you. But the amount of material you get in vaccines is minuscule compared to what you get when you're infected. So no, I don't think we have an infinite number of vaccines. We have the number of vaccines that we need for the biggest pathogens that affect humanity. And I think that's totally adequate.
22: Can you explain to us, Dr. Racaniello, what an mRNA vaccine is, and is it distinctly different from traditional vaccines?
23: Oh, the mRNA vaccines were a revolution in vaccine technology, completely different, a new class of vaccine. In the past, Jonas Salk, for example, he took poliovirus and he inactivated it, and then you inject it into you. Albert Sabin took the virus and modified it genetically so that you could drink it in a sugar cube. But this is totally different. mRNA is a genetic material that we have in us, and mRNA is what is used to make proteins by ribosomes. And so the vaccine simply takes an mRNA that codes for the spike protein of the virus. It wraps it up in a little bit of lipid, and that's injected into you. And when it's in you, the protein is made and it immunizes you. It is a completely brilliant way of delivering a vaccine.
22: But why do people say that it then changes our own DNA code?
23: Again, Lisa, they are wrong.
22: Okay. I just want to ask the question because it's all over. You know what I mean? People keep asking it.
23: And I want to be definitive with my answers. That's why I say they are wrong. And I get this all the time. There is no evidence that it's changed anybody's DNA. The few experiments were done in the lab in cells growing in dishes, which were completely abnormal experiments. Nobody has had their DNA changed by this mRNA vaccine. There are some side effects, right? So a few people got myocarditis, completely treatable. And if you got COVID instead, you got worse myocarditis and more frequent. So this is a great vaccine. There's no question about it.
22: What is long COVID, doctor? As long as you brought it up, we're chatting with Dr. Vincent Racaniello. I'm Lisa Wexler filling in for David Cooper on the last show.
23: So long COVID is the name for what happens. Normally you get COVID for 2 weeks, 2-3 weeks, and then you recover and boom, you're fine. Long COVID, people never recover. They always have some kind of illness. It could be brain fog. It could be cognitive problems. It could be motor problems, all sorts of other problems. And they last for years in some cases. And in many cases, people are unable to work. So that's what we call long COVID. We don't know what causes it. We're trying to figure it out. And of course, we'd like to know how to prevent it.
22: I have a very dear friend who actually she's a physician herself and she's a surgeon. And she worked through the entire COVID in the hospital, never stopped doing her thing because she's an oncologist. She's a cancer surgeon. And she developed COVID. I don't know if you call it repetitive COVID, doctor, or long COVID. In other words, she kept getting COVID. And at some point she had organ failure from COVID and she had to have ports in the back of her neck and have these treatments every week. What was that? What is that?
23: Well, not knowing the details, I don't know, but if you got COVID in a person in her position, she's contacting a lot of people, right? So it's not,
22: yes.
23: It's not unreasonable that she gets many bouts of COVID, but it would be months apart that she should get them, not one after another.
22: It was months apart, but she kept getting really sick.
23: So I can imagine if you had multiple bouts that you would, get that kind of condition.
22: Dr. Vincent Racaniello, do you have time for one more chat with me? Because I want to go into this new epidemic. Maybe it's not an epidemic, but measles. Measles is coming back. And you're a virologist. Can we talk about that?
23: Happy to chat with you. Of course.
22: All right. We're going to be right back. We're going to continue to talk the fun stuff like diseases. We'll be right back. You're listening to The Last Show with David Cooper. I'm Lisa Wexler.
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22: Welcome back. I'm Lisa Wexler. You're listening to The Last Show. We're here with Vincent Racaniello, and he's so erudite. He's a virologist. He teaches at Columbia. He knows so much about things I don't know about. And I think you and I, we really want to know about this stuff. So welcome back, Doctor. Hello.
23: Thank you. Is erudite good?
22: Yeah, it's kind of good, you know, learned. Listen, you know what? I decided a long time ago when I went on the radio, which is now almost 20 years, September 30th, I'll be on the air 20 years. I decided a long time ago that I was never going to talk down my vocabulary. I just wasn't going to do it. I just assume my audience, you know, is as smart or as dumb as I am. And in the moment, I'm either as smart or as dumb as I am. That's it.
23: I agree. I like good words, too.
22: I love words. God knows I can't do numbers, so I might as well do words. So, doctor, I want to hear about measles. Number one, are you worried about the fact that we have measles, or in a North American continent of 400 million people, the fact that we have less than 5,000 cases is de minimis, and we shouldn't even worry about it? What do you think?
23: Well, I am very worried for many reasons. First of all, we eliminated measles from the U.S. in 2000. There is no reason why it shouldn't still be eliminated. It's just that vaccine uptake is declining for various reasons. Measles, everyone says, oh, it's a mild disease, you just get a rash, but it's not. It can cause all kinds of issues. It can infect your brain. It can cause pneumonia. It can kill you. And one more thing, about one in 100,000 kids who recover from measles, 5 to 10 years later, develop a neurological disease that kills them uniformly. It's called SSPE. So there are many reasons not to get measles and instead to get vaccinated against it.
22: I was reading today that one in five people who will get measles today in the United States will end up in the hospital.
23: That's a lot, but it's not surprising to me at all. And you know how to prevent going into the hospital? You get vaccinated in the first place.
22: And can we talk a little bit? You're a virologist. I'm curious to know. I was born in 60, and so I know that I was exposed to measles growing up, but I frankly do not think that I received the measles vaccine. Am I somebody who is someone who probably has antibodies against measles, or should I get a vaccine?
23: So 1960, we assume you were infected because it was before the vaccines were rolled out. I was born in the 50s and I was certainly infected. And I don't even remember if I got a vaccine either, but I assume you and I are both immune to measles. Yes.
22: So we wouldn't have had to get a vaccine if we were generally exposed in the population.
23: Yeah, when measles was circulating in the U.S., every kid was exposed in childhood. So you did not escape it.
22: So as a virologist, how old would you be now where you would be worried that somebody would get the measles?
23: Well, if you if you're a kid, right, and you're just entering the world, you should be vaccinated at 12 months of age. Otherwise, you're going to get measles because you've never had it. You know, even a few thousand cases is not enough to expose all the kids in this country, obviously. So if you're born at 12 months, you need to get the measles vaccine because you're going to get it otherwise. So I worry about all kids. And the number of kids who are getting unvaccinated against measles is growing. So we're going to have more and more outbreaks.
22: For people who are not vaccinated against measles, you said to me, if you were born in the 50s or you were born in the 60s, you're probably okay. What if you were born in the 70s, 80s, or 90s?
23: Well, then you would have to have proof that you were vaccinated, right? And
22: okay,
23: if you don't have such proof, then you need to get vaccinated, especially since now measles virus is circulating in the U.S. and you never know when you're going to run into it.
22: Do you still, Dr. Recaniello, do you still have people say to you, what about autism and vaccines? As a virologist, do they say that to you?
23: Yes, all the time. I mean, I do programs, I do podcasts and live streams, and I get people all the time saying vaccines cause autism, and they don't. Many, many studies have shown that they do not cause autism. In fact, the original claim was a fraudulent one by Andrew Wakefield, and it should never have started this whole idea of vaccines causing autism. They do not. There is no evidence at all that they cause autism.
22: Is there any evidence that having the cumulative, one of the things that's going on in Florida, by the way, did you hear about what's going on in Florida? In Florida, this is so upsetting to me. In Florida, they have allowed parents to decide whether or not their infant newborns should have one of the Hep B.
23: Yeah.
22: And now pediatricians and doctors for the first time are seeing what happens to babies that get hepatitis B, and some of them are dying.
23: No, it is crazy. I forgot your original question, but yes.
22: I got sidetracked by thinking about that.
23: Yes. People seem to think that vaccines cause autism, and they do not. And the cumulative effect of, that's what you
22: that's
23: asked
22: what
23: me.
22: I was asking
23: is there a cumulative
22: you.
23: Effect?
22: Yes.
23: No, there's no evidence that any cumulative effect of vaccines leads to autism. Autism is a multi-cause disease. It's caused by many different conditions. There's a genetic component. There's an environmental component as well. So don't blame it on vaccines.
22: Because, you know, a lot of parents are like, you know, I got 3, I got 5, I didn't get 36, and now it's 36. And if you were a young parent now, you wouldn't be worried about that, huh?
23: No, not at all. I'd be happy that the child would be protected.
22: So you're the virologist. Why don't you give us a little elemental science and tell us what's happening, you know, in the Petri dish to our bodies? Why does it work?
23: When you get a virus, it makes you sick and it can kill you, right? So vaccines give you the same protection, except they don't kill you. If you recover from a COVID or flu or polio, then you are immune and you don't get sick next time. But there's a risk in getting the disease, right? Because you can have serious consequences. So vaccines take away that risk. They give you protection against future disease,

0: The next time you have surgery, do you want an airline pilot to do it? Obviously, we need experts, and scientists are just one of many experts that we depend on to live our lives.
1: Are you worried, Dr. Racaniello, that because so many people in positions now of power, like Robert F. Kennedy Jr., who is a noteworthy vaccine skeptic, that we're going to end up defunding science to the extent that we're not going to have the same innovations in the next generation that we need to keep up with what goes on in virology?
0: I'm very worried because science in this country has been great for the past 50 years. It has inspired science throughout the world, and people used to come here to train. Under RFK Jr., this great system is being dismantled. And so unless we change him soon, we are going to have long-term consequences. Yes, science is going to go downhill in this country. People are going to stop coming here to learn, and we're not going to have the brains that we need to make future innovations.
1: I just have time for one more question. It was in the news this week about Moderna and melanoma and mRNA. What do you think about that, Dr. Racaniello?
0: I think this is fantastic. It's an example of how science moves forward. So we make mRNA vaccines for COVID, right? And now it turns out you can use them for cancer. So this is a great finding between Merck and Moderna. They're using mRNA vaccines tailored to each individual patient to try and eliminate their melanoma. So this is why we need science in this country so that we can continue innovation in medicine.
1: Wouldn't that be unbelievable to say, this is my kind of cancer, give me a shot and I'll be okay? That's an incredible future to imagine. Dr. Vincent Racaniello, thank you so much for joining us on The Last Show.
0: Thank you.
1: I'm Lisa Wexler. We'll be right back.
2: 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The Last Show with David Cooper.
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5: Welcome back. I'm Lisa Wexler. I'm subbing in for David Cooper. You're listening to The Last Show. David is at Burning Man for a couple of weeks in Nevada, having a grand time. Joining us now, Callie Algram, senior reporter at Business Insider, who writes about pop culture and has a special focus on the music industry. Hello and welcome, Callie.
6: Hi. Thanks for having me.
5: It's a pleasure. So you have a really interesting journalistic bio of things that you've written about. But among them, one of the most interesting, is an article that you wrote recently called When Divorce Pays the Rent, The Rise of the Divorce Influencer. And, you know, when I first read that, I thought, when the divorce pays the rent, well, yeah, I thought you were talking about, you know, alimony, when the divorce pays the rent. That's what I thought you were talking. I'm a lawyer, by the way. That's what I thought you were talking about. But you weren't talking about that at all, Callie. What are you talking about?
6: No. So my article focuses specifically on people who post details of their divorce online. And, you know, we're used to influencers and content creators sharing aspects of their lives, but divorce has historically had this kind of taboo attached to it. So I thought that it was interesting when I saw more positive divorce content being shared on my For You page, stuff like divorce parties and trending topics like the divorce glow up, where people share before and afters of themselves divorced and then looking happier and healthier after. So I was curious about this, and I spoke to a couple influencers who had shared their own stories about how this they've been able to parlay this into more financial independence for themselves.
5: That is really interesting. And why do you think that that is? And are we talking about 30-somethings, 20-somethings? What are we talking about?
6: The women I spoke to are mostly 30-somethings, although, you know, divorce is not common and it's getting less common than, say, the 80s. That's when it peaked. But it is seems like it's more common now to be open about it, or at least online and in internet spaces. So I think that's where the intrigue comes in.
5: Are people honest about the reasons for their divorce?
6: I guess you'd have to ask them, you know, and the only people that know that true details of their divorce are the two people who are involved in it and possibly the lawyers.
5: No, but what I mean by that is, in revealing themselves, does it seem like they're revealing their genuine issues, or are they just revealing like their elation that he's gone?
6: Yeah, I think a lot of the content that's being popularized is the sort of life after divorce content. So not necessarily the nitty gritties of the process, which can, of course, be very difficult and draining, but more so showing others that there is a brighter side, like a light at the end of the tunnel, if you will, which I think with women historically has been kind of difficult. You know, there are these stereotypes of you're past your prime, you're over the hill, or whatever it is that these stereotypes have, these sexist, you know, ideas. So it's been interesting and cool and refreshing to see women show that, yes, you can date. Yes, you can go move into your own apartment. And there is a great life after divorce if you can get yourself there.
5: Yeah. I was looking through, we're chatting with Callie Algram, who writes for Business Insider. I read your article, and then the article was really good because it takes you to people's feeds. And so I was looking through their feeds a little bit and seeing what they were up to. I mean, I think it's always a healthy thing to say, this is where I am in life. I don't have to apologize for it. This is where I am.
6: Yeah, absolutely. And some of the divorce attorneys I spoke to said the same thing. You know, they see it all the time that people are scared, and normalizing and destigmatizing common experiences is one of like the few bright sides of social media, in my opinion. So I think that the more we can destigmatize something like this, especially an experience as common as divorce, I think that can only be a positive thing.
5: From the ones that I saw, and admittedly not all of them, mm-hmm. I didn't see any children in the braggy ones, in the bright and happy, shiny ones. More like, I had a starter marriage. Here's my afterglow. No one's going to get me down. And the one that you prominently featured was already remarried.
6: Yes, that's true. And I think that was such an interesting element to this, where a lot of the detractors and the negative comments I see is that these women are anti-love, or they want every woman to be alone and single. And that's simply not true. Like, as you mentioned, the lead influencer in the piece, Gabrielle, she is remarried. And then another woman I interviewed, Cora, is happily in love with another man, like 2 years after her divorce. So, but a couple of them are mothers. So I think that one of the women I interviewed, Scarlett, she has an incredible co-parenting relationship with her ex, and she's in a new relationship. So there's a lot of different textures to this.
5: Do you think that you could be a successful divorce influencer if you hated your ex? In other words, if you're filled with a lot of bitterness or resentment, or you're still in the divorce wars in court?
6: That's an interesting question. I think, never having been through a divorce myself, it's kind of hard for me to answer. But I think that what is inspiring and is hitting with a lot of viewers about this content is the self-focus, like redirecting your attention back onto yourself, especially if you feel that you've been drained or otherwise not selfish enough in a relationship. I think that is part of the appeal, is more so redirecting your attention back inwards.
5: What do you think, Callie Algram, what do you think the appeal is in general of following influencers? Do you think it's like plate glass on the window, a voyeuristic thing? Do you think it's wanting to be like them and emulate them? What do you think the appeal is?
6: I think it depends on the influencer, on the type of content. You know, they're not all posting about the same things. I think a big part of it is that people are nosy. People like to be in other people's business. And I say that as somebody who identifies as a nosy person, so no judgment. I think influencing Rose as an aspirational career, showing like the Kardashian thing, showing people the life that you could have if only you had my beauty and my money.
5: Would you want that life? Seriously, Callie?
6: I think the appeal
5: has
6: waned.
5: Their life is a train wreck. Come on.
6: I think that's how influencing started to become popular. You know, this like, this is my life, it's beautiful, and you don't have it.
5: But please.
6: I think it has become more about relatability, showing people that, hey, I'm going through this thing. It sucks, or it doesn't suck, but you're not alone if you're going through something similar. And sharing and building a community, I think, is where influencing has evolved toward.
5: You know, it's so interesting to me, because I read recently, this is kind of pathetic to me, that a huge percentage of a certain generation wants to grow up to be an influencer.
6: I think it's just what kids see. You know, it's like when I grew up, I wanted to be a pop star because that's what I was watching on TV.
5: But pop stars have talent.
6: Yeah.
5: By definition, they actually perform, they can sing, they have to very often know how to act. I mean, they're, by definition, they have talent.
6: I don't disagree with you, but I do think that there is, there's an appeal of like working for yourself that an influencer has, you know, setting your own schedule, being your own boss. And also it takes guts to be vulnerable online. There's no shortage of haters out there. So I tip my cap to them.
5: That's true. That's interesting that you look at it that way, because I look at it a little bit differently. I look at it as something that could be narcissistic to a fault.
6: I think that is a common feeling about this profession, but I have leaned into writing about internet culture and digital culture more over the last couple of years because of how, no pun intended, how influential this kind of content is.
5: Yes.
6: And the more women and influencers and content creators I speak to, frankly, the more respect I have for the profession as like soul-bearing and vulnerable in a way that I think a lot of people are not courageous enough to be. And I think that's one of the reasons it appeals to viewers.
5: Well, that is interesting. You know, I have a niece who is a pretty successful influencer, but it appears we've run out of time. So we cannot discuss that, but maybe the next time, because I have a niece who's making a very good living as a professional influencer, having been a reality TV star, and I'm watching her career with interest as well.
6: And that's a big part of my article, is how people are being able to, you know, forge financial independence from this career. So I think it's huge.
5: It is huge. Callie Elgram, thank you so much. And I think the lesson for us is that it's okay to be who you are. And when you are who you are, you're going to find people that relate and follow you. And maybe from there, you'll even have a chance to make some money, right?
6: I think that's a great takeaway.
5: That's the takeaway. Thank you so much, Callie Elgram, who is a journalist with Business Insider. Thank you.
6: Thank you.
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22: From the National Newsroom of the Canadian Press, I'm Lisa Laporte. The Conservatives for Canada group launched a website today while releasing a statement on social media. It's a campaign to engage their supporters and encourage them to vote to stay in Canada in the upcoming Alberta referendum. Elections Alberta said this week it anticipates a high turnout for the October 19th vote. It's on whether Albertans want the province to remain in Canada or start the legal process to hold a binding referendum on leaving. Jazz Aviation flight attendants have voted in favor of a strike mandate. The Canadian Flight Attendant Union says 99% of voting members supported a strike mandate after months of bargaining. Jazz Aviation operates flights under the Air Canada Express brand. Some British Columbia school districts are cracking down on e-bikes and e-scooters.
23: The school districts say they're banning the electric bikes and scooters because kids keep getting hurt. The trauma medical director at BC Children's Hospital says the hospital has seen a steep rise in both emergency room visits and devastating brain injuries for child patients as the result of e-scooter crashes. The Langley School District has banned e-scooters and e-dirt bikes at all of its schools, while the Nanaimo Ladysmith District on Vancouver Island says if elementary students arrive on an e-bike or scooter, their parents will get a call to come pick up the bike or scooter. Jason White, The Canadian Press.
22: Romanian prosecutors have indicted Andrew Tate on various charges, including trafficking minors.
24: The charges stem from an investigation that began with the arrest of Andrew and Tristan Tate in Bucharest in 2022. Authorities allege the brothers coerced victims into producing pornographic material for their online business. The Tates have denied the allegations. They're currently held in Miami, where they face extradition to the UK on sex crimes allegations. Romanian officials have allowed them to remain free with some restrictions while proceedings continue. The Tates are among the world's most polarizing internet personalities by promoting wealth, male dominance, and misogyny through social media. I'm Charles de Ledesma.
22: And tributes continue to come in for the long-reigning queen of country, Dolly Parton. In her home state of Tennessee, the grief is palpable. But when remembering the music and acting legend, fans know Dolly would have wanted a parade and not a procession. So that's what they did in Knoxville. Cattywampus Puppet Council executive and artistic director Rachel Milford says losing Dolly has been like losing a family member.
25: Because that's how intimately folks are connected to her in this region.
22: Parton passed away last week after a brief battle with cancer at the age of 80. This is the Canadian Press. In sports, the Toronto Blue Jays coasted to a 9-2 win tonight over the Kansas City Royals in Major League Baseball action. Jays starter Jameson Taillon left the game after two innings due to right elbow discomfort. Taillon was making his first appearance since August 10th when he was placed on the injured list with right forearm tendonitis. The Montreal Alouettes beat the BC Lions 37-30 in CFL action. The Owls improved to a league-best 10-2 as they ended the Lions' five-game winning streak. Sisters Venus and Serena Williams, playing together at the U.S. Open as a wild-card entry, lost a three-set thriller to the 14th-seeded combo of Ho Ching Chan and Maya Joint tonight in a first-round women's doubles match that took more than 3 hours to play. And the Vancouver Canucks signed defenseman Zeev Boyum to an 8-year contract extension today, worth $9.38 million U.S. a season. From the Canadian Press, I'm Lisa Laporte.

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1: Hi and welcome. I'm Lisa Wexler and I'm your host for The Last Show with David Cooper. David is having a grand time at Burning Man, so here I am subbing in for him. And joining us is Nathan Radke, who's a professor of conspiracy studies at Humber University, Humber College in Toronto. He's a co-author of the book Uncover Up, How to Think Clearly in an Age of Conspiracies. Boy, are we in that age. Hello, Dr. Radke. Hello and welcome.
2: Yeah, boy, are we ever. The weirder things get, the better it is for my career and the worse it is for me personally and spiritually and psychologically, obviously. But yeah, we're in an interesting time.
1: I really think it's interesting that you are a professor of conspiracy studies. I really think that that title is pretty fascinating to me. Are you the first professor of conspiracy studies?
2: As far as I know, I am. It was something that when I started working at Humber Polytechnic, I had to kind of push administration saying, no, this is a subject area that we need to pay attention to. This is something that the students are going to want to know about. This is something that deserves academic rigor. And I got a lot of pushback back then. And of course, these days I get no pushback at all, as we've seen conspiracy theories have basically swallowed our entire society.
1: Well, it's interesting because earlier on the show, I was chatting with Dr. Vincent Racaniello, who is a noted virologist, immunologist, and you talk about conspiracy theories with COVID-19 and everything else. I could argue pretty persuasively that conspiracy theories are quite damaging because they erode our faith in facts, and that could sometimes be fatal.
2: Yeah, absolutely. We certainly saw that with things like the pandemic, in which we actually had two pandemics going at the same time. There was the biological virus that was spreading, and also there were a lot of disinformation viruses and misinformation viruses that were spreading. And both of them, tragically, and I've seen this with my own eyes, my own field work and my own studies with my own contacts, both the biological virus and the information virus can sadly be lethal.
1: Let's talk about the information virus for a moment. Are you trolling Reddit? Are you trolling some of the darker sides of the web in order to find these conspiracy people?
2: Well, I've made a bunch of contacts, and then through those contacts, they'll vouch for me, and then I'll meet other contacts. And what I like to do is, as much as possible, is to meet people in person to get away from the internet. Yeah, absolutely. And that's put me into some interesting, dicey situations. But I think it's worth it because I think one of the crucial things that we always have to do when we're dealing with bizarre beliefs, beliefs that seem strange to us, is to remember the humanity of the people who have those beliefs. Because I think that helps us to understand the people and understand the ideas that they hold better. And so anytime I can, I actually go out into the field and as I said, it's put me into some odd situations.
1: I want an example. We're chatting with Professor Nathan Radke. What's an example of a dicey situation as a result of meeting a conspiracy theorist?
2: Well, for example, there's a lot of crossover between conspiracy theorists and, say, apocalyptic cults. And so that will put you into some rooms where, you know,
1: be careful of the Kool-Aid, in other words.
2: Exactly. Well, technically Flavor-Aid.
1: Was it Flavor-Aid? It wasn't Kool-Aid, Jim Jones Massacre?
2: It was Flavor-Aid. I mean, I'm sure the people at Kool-Aid cringe every time somebody says that.
1: Sorry to the Kool-Aid people. But that's where the expression came from. People don't even remember Jim Jones or who he was, but I lived through that. And for those who don't know what I'm talking about, Jim Jones was a cult figure. Was it Ghana that he was? He was in some country.
2: Guyana.
1: Mm-hmm. And what happened was there were 300 or so people where they thought the end was near because he himself had created this paranoid conspiracy group and people were realizing that he was a problem. And so he took everybody down with him and they quite literally drank your singing Flavor-Aid, but it got translated to Kool-Aid and they died. They all died.
2: I know, it's a terrible tragedy, a terrible disaster, and one that shows the power of ideas. That especially in a group, situation, that the ideas that we hold, we have a cliche that you are what you eat. A much better way to look at it is you are what you think. The ideas that we hold change the way we see the world. The way we see the world changes our actions. And so it's so important that we're extremely careful about the ideas that we allow to take root in our minds.
1: Well, what is it about the human brain that we are so susceptible to conspiracy theories?
2: Well, the thing about conspiracy theories is they are unbelievably seductive and tempting because we're out here in an extremely confusing, messed up, chaotic, unfair world. And all of that kind of grates on us. It seems wrong. And what conspiracy theories do is they appear to provide us with an explanation for that. And then once we have that seductive explanation that appears to explain all of the fear that we have, all of the feelings of inequality that we have, then we start to see other patterns that fit in with what we already believe because of things like confirmation bias. And it starts to snowball. And there's almost protective mechanisms built into conspiracy theories. The longer you believe them, the more invested you have in them. And then something like sunk cost fallacy kicks in. And you start.
1: What's that?
2: Well, the more you have invested in something, the less willing you are to abandon it. And this is why we see people who are for example, flat earth believers. Even though you could show them evidence, literally, you could just take them to the lake and say, look, there's a horizon. The earth is not flat. But by that point, they have so much invested in it, so much time.
1: How about
2: so
1: just
2: much
1: take them to a toy store to look at a globe? Hello.
2: Well, I mean, don't get me started on big globe. Obviously, they're in on it and they're part of it.
1: Oh, I'm sorry, doctor. I didn't realize that.
2: But
1: big
2: that's
1: globe?
2: The thing.
1: Oy vey.
2: But that's the problem. When somebody has got a lot invested in something, then it becomes very difficult to let go of it because it's cost them so much already. It's easier to protect an idea than to confront the fact that you were wrong and how much it has cost you.
1: You talk about conspiracy theories. And at the root of them, for people who want to believe them, it's kind of a grudge thing. In other words, there's an injustice against me. So if I have this theory that there's some other that caused it, what? Then I personally don't have to be responsible for my fate?
2: Well, that's kind of a seductive aspect of it. Another aspect of it is that it allows us to feel like at least somebody is in charge. Because the alternate explanation is that nobody's in charge. Look at what happened with the conspiracy theories. Every time a disease comes out, and diseases, you know, they emerge, they evolve, they happen throughout history. But anytime a disease comes out, it's terrifying. And the idea that we live in a world where diseases can just emerge naturally is in a way much scarier than the idea that some kind of, you know, elaborate scheme has happened where somebody is ultimately in control of all of this. And so this is another reason why we like conspiracy theories is because they allow us to hold on to the idea that at least existence and life is somehow controllable, even if it's being controlled by reptilians or shape-shifting aliens or something.
1: But as I'm listening to you, we're listening to Professor Nathan Radke of Humber College in Toronto, who is a professor of conspiracy theories and maybe the only one in the world that is, I'm thinking about established religion.
2: Well, I mean, there is a lot of crossover there because it's all about belief. I will say, though, that I'm not the only conspiracy professor because I have a colleague and a co-host, Dr. Lee Kunla, who has been doing this almost as long as I have.
1: Okay, fair enough. But there aren't that many of you. Let's put it that way.
2: Not a lot. I bet you there'll be more soon.
1: So, okay. But let's go back to this idea of religion and what you're talking about with conspiracy theories, which is wanting to assume that there is some pattern or that there is some reason or some cohesive organizing something that is causing something that is distressing. Well, what about the idea of God and the devil? Is that one big conspiracy theory in terms of the way you look at academics? And can you hold that thought? Because that's a really interesting question, and I want to be right back and have you answer it. You're listening to The Last Show. I'm Lisa Wexler subbing in for David Cooper, and we're talking about the academic discipline of conspiracy theories, but how it really shapes and is important to us. We'll be right back.

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13: We are back with Professor Nathan Radke, who is a professor in conspiracy studies at Humber College. And I have posed the question to you, Professor, as you started to explain conspiracy theories and the fact that people look at them to somehow explain things, have an organizing explanation of things that they can't otherwise understand, it occurred to me that established religion does that for people. And sometimes established religion gives them the good guy, which is God, and the bad guy, which is the devil. And you're an academic. And I wonder if that's occurred to you as well in terms of studying conspiracy theories and organized religion.
14: Oh, yeah, definitely. There is certainly some crossover there because we're talking about belief. And because with both conspiracy theories and religion, sometimes we're talking about faith because we don't necessarily have all of the evidence at our fingertips. And so it's a really important part of both religion and conspiracy theories. The other thing that you mentioned, in a lot of religions, you do have this binary model of some kind of deity that is good and some kind of deity that is evil. The good and the evil, the light and the dark, the angels and the demons. And that is also a part of many conspiracy theories. It's referred to as Manichaean thinking, this idea that rather than having, you know, gray and complexity, there is simply, there is the good side and the evil side. And that is a kind of thinking that's, again, extremely tempting because it sorts out the world for us. The world, let's face it, is a complicated mess. And even ourselves, we are sometimes complicated messes to ourselves. And so that kind of thinking, it seems so clarifying. It seems so clear in some ways, but the danger is maybe it's a little bit too simplistic and it ignores all of the grays that are in between the light and the dark. And so that Manichaean thinking can sometimes lead us astray. And then we look at people who disagree with us, not as somebody who we might disagree with, but as an enemy.
13: So let me ask you something. Do you study religious fanaticism? Do you identify that in a way that is very similar to conspiracy theorists? Fanaticism, true fanaticism, where there's the one and the right and the only way to be. And anyone who isn't is something, you know, else dehumanizing in some way.
14: Yeah, I mean, I think maybe the ultimate example of that was what we saw in Japan with a group called Aum Shinrikyo, in which their belief system was that there was only one good person on earth, and that was the leader of that particular cult, Asahara. And they decided that everybody who wasn't him needed to be cleansed. Anybody who wasn't him needed to be killed for their own good. And you might remember this group. They're the ones who dropped the sarin gas in the Tokyo subways. And that was part of the plan to try to cleanse the world of everybody who wasn't their leader. That's another one of the dangers of that Manichaean thinking. When you see the world as good and evil, there is no conversation that can occur between those two groups. The only thing that can happen is elimination. And so something that you often see with a Manichaean cult is that they're looking forward to this moment, this cleansing moment where all of evil will be burned away forever in some kind of big violent massacre. And we see this over and over and over again in some of these fanatical cults.
13: Well, that's interesting, but also doesn't the book of Revelations and the coming of the Messiah and all of that and the, you know, like the Left Behind series, all of that, doesn't that kind of talk also about some kind of great awakening that unfortunately a lot of people will be gone and others will resume and rise?
14: Well, you talk about two very different books there. There's the book of Revelation.
13: Okay.
14: And then there's the Left Behind series.
13: Well,
14: and of course, the Left Behind series draws from the book of Revelation. But what it does is the book of Revelation, of course, is the final book of the Bible and is filled with all sorts of extraordinary imagery and what almost seems like hallucinations. But because it's written in such a metaphorical way, it's very easy for us in the present to say, because we all have main character syndrome, let's face it, it's very easy for us to look back at an ancient text like that and say, well, this has got to be about us. These things that it's saying, there's going to be storms and there's going to be violence. Why, we have storms and violence now. This book must be about us. This must be a literal thing that's about to occur to us. And what happens often is that the context and the meaning and the history get stripped from those old texts. And we end up with something that's kind of ridiculous, like the Left Behind series.
13: We're chatting with Professor Nathan Radke. I understand recently Ireland was the subject of kind of a crazy thing regarding Dr. Seuss's character, The Cat in the Hat, which is one of the most beloved children's books characters and story. But somebody decided that it could be a terroristic figure. What happened there, Professor?
14: Well, I agree that it's a beloved children's book, but I would also point out that it's a much less beloved movie from 2003.
13: I never saw the movie.
14: That's for the best. It was atrocious. It's at 10% on Rotten Tomatoes. And it's the movie version of the character rather than the book version that's been showing up in these short form videos on places like TikTok and Instagram. And what we're seeing is millions of people have watched these videos of the cat from the film or something that looks like the cat from the film walking down roads at night or standing on the roofs of cars or peering into windows or doing disturbing dances or walking around with a baseball bat, which feels threatening, or chasing someone down a back alley. And there's often a warning in text over the video saying things like, "Watch out, Manchester," or "Oy. Whitby, you're next."
13: It's kind of a nightmarish figure. I saw it. It's like somebody with like white whiskers, and it kind of looks it looks like from a horror film, actually.
14: Yeah, no, it's absolutely terrifying. And even more terrifying is that there is text in some of these videos that claim to be repeating police statements about how the cat has been seen walking in some specific area, or that the population of that area needs to remain vigilant, or even that what's actually happening there is that behind the cat costumes are serial killers. And so, as you would expect, this is causing a little bit of a panic.
13: I once read a book, Professor Radke, called The Science of Fear. I forgot the author. It was a brilliant book. And it talked about conspiracy theories like this. It focused on, there was an infamous, horrible case of a young girl named Polly Klass, K-L-A-S-A-A-S. She was a little girl, and she was abducted from her second-story window in California. And the worst thing imaginable happened to her, and she died. The statistical odds of that happening in general are infinitesimally small. Period end. They were then, they are now even smaller because violent crime has actually gone down. But because it was such a nightmarish scenario, so many people got afraid that it would happen to them that it quite literally changed to some extent childhood in America. And I'm not exaggerating. Parents, instead of letting their kids freely play on the streets or backyards, started making play dates with parents that they knew and instilling a kind of fear of being alone that I don't think has ever gone away.
14: Yeah, well, we are creatures. The thing about all human beings is every human culture throughout history has stories. We are creatures who respond to narratives much more so than, say, statistics. Because as horrifying as that story is, and it is horrifying and true, how many children since then have been hit by cars and killed? That is a much larger threat, but that's not a threat that people pay as much attention to, even though statistically it's much more dangerous. And that's the thing about us. We respond to narratives. We also respond to visuals. We're very visual creatures. And so to see this footage of this strange being, this cat in a hat stalking the streets of Ireland and England, people are going to respond to that.
13: Or imagining a child getting abducted from a second story window.
14: Yeah. The more horrifying something is in some ways, the more easy it is to imagine being true. But the good news is about the cat in the hat, they're all hoaxes.
13: They're hoaxes, right?
14: They are hoaxes.
13: But how do you, as an academic, as a leader, as a thought leader, help people combat conspiracy theories that may have a germ of original truth, but should not be enough to change our entire society and behavior?
14: Well, that's something extremely complicated, but it's something that we have been working on. And it's partly why we came out with a recent book, not to be a book.
13: You can plug
14: blogger,
13: it,
14: but
13: it's okay.
14: It's partly the reason why we wrote that, because of exactly that question, which we've been struggling with.
13: What's the title?
14: Uncover Up, How to Think Clearly in an Age of Conspiracies.
13: Wonderful. It's wonderful talking with you, Professor Radke. We're going to have to do this again.
14: Absolutely. Thanks for having me on.
13: I'm Lisa Wexler. I'm subbing in for David Cooper. You're listening to The Last Show. We'll be right back.
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13: Hello and welcome. I'm Lisa Wexler and I'm subbing in for David Cooper, who is your regular host, but I'm not him because he is at Burning Man. He is taking his yearly fabulous vacation in August in Nevada. And we are with, however, one of his favorite guests, Dr. Cliff Redford, who appears regularly on The Last Show. He is a host of the podcast Vet Life, and he's a veterinarian. And he's not just for cats and dogs, but I understand, Dr. Redford, you're for owls and porcupines and all kinds of different living creatures around the earth. Hello and welcome. Nice to meet you. Hello.
29: Nice to meet you, Lisa. Yeah, I will do every single animal except for humans. I find humans gross.
13: I know what you mean. I mean, you know, it is the classic joke, but it's always worth retelling about the fact that if you had stuck your best friend, your spouse, your lover, your parent, your child in a trunk in the back of the car, versus your dog would still be happy to see you when you open the trunk, and the people definitely would not.
29: Definitely would not. Dogs, yeah. Dogs are truly people's best friends, I think. They're amazing. I love them.
13: You know, you sent me an article. I want to get right into it because it's hilarious, about studies that have been done recently about whether or not, because anecdotally, I think we assume, we think that our pets are wonderful companions for us when we're sad.
14: Mm.
13: So somebody did a study and they compared pet owners and not pet owners and dog owners versus cat owners. And they, I don't know if this is surprising or unsurprising to you, Dr. Redford, but they said cats not so much, dogs a little better, but not as much as you might even think.
29: Yeah, and David's a cat person. He's got a little tomato can, the cat. And I can't say if I'm a cat person or a dog person because I'm a vet and I've got cat and dog patients. But I have three dogs.
13: You don't
29: want to
13: show favoritism?
29: Cats. In other
13: words,
29: right.
13: You don't want to show...
29: But I have three dogs.
13: Okay.
29: And no cats.
13: Okay.
29: So what about you, Lisa? Are you a cat person or a dog person?
13: I've had both. I grew up with cats because my mother couldn't handle having a dog. We had one for 2 weeks. She couldn't handle it. Taffy, he was a Samoyed. I'm still in love with the breed. But we ended up giving it. It was, can you imagine this, doctor? It was a stray Samoyed. Did you ever hear
29: of
13: something?
29: No.
13: Never heard of such a thing. The Samoyed didn't have any tags, anything. They're going back a very long time ago. So we took this beautiful dog in. And the dog kept racing around our tiny house, just kept racing around it. My mother was like having fits. So we gave the dog back to a local vet.
14: Okay.
13: That we knew would not hurt the dog, you know, that would give the dog a good home. And then we got cats. So I grew up with cats and I loved my cats, but I always wanted a dog.
29: Oh.
13: And so when I became a mommy myself and I married a husband who grew up with dogs and doesn't trust cats, we got our first Bichon, which was the right size and breed for us. I did a lot of research. I didn't want to make a mistake and have, you know, and have the wrong dog so it wouldn't be right. And we've been in love with Bichons ever since. I adore dogs. I adore, as you probably, all living creatures, but especially dogs.
29: Especially dogs. And the thing is, and this is what this study sort of showed, it's a Dutch study that... was posted, published in the journal Frontiers in Psychology. And they wanted to see, as you asked, about whether or not we truly get long-term reductions in stress. We all know, and it's been proven over time and time again, if an animal just comes into a room, your heart rate drops, your blood pressure drops, your cortisol levels drop. That's great. But what happens over a long-term period? And so what they did was they created an app. Every good study these days needs an app. And they had about 25 dog owners and unfortunately only 15 cat owners. So some people are already saying the studies aren't very accurate because of that imbalance. And they would randomly message the study people 10 times a day. And they would basically say, what are you doing as regarding, are you interacting with your pet right now? And that was the only question. Are you interacting with your pet? And then what are your, like, just sort of rate your emotional happiness. How happy are you? How low stressed are you? And they found that when you are actively at that moment interacting with your cat or dog, your average happiness score is higher. But they found for both dogs and cat owners that playing with those dogs and playing with those cats did not improve your mood over the long run. So if you're going to be a grumpy person regardless, Lisa, it doesn't matter if you have a cat or dog. But, and this is why I love dogs so much, they did say, or maybe more than cats, and for my Wellington clients, I love you guys. My cat clients, my cat patients are different. I love all of you guys, but other cats that go to other clinics, they did find that over the long run, dogs really had no benefit to your mood over a long period, but cats might have actually had a decreased benefit.
13: Is that right?
29: Yeah. They found that the cat owners seemed less happy over the long run. Now, here's the question. Is it the cat's fault or is it the person's fault? Because
13: that is really fascinating. Well, doesn't it depend if the cat scratched them?
29: Well, yeah. So they also talked about the problem is you're interacting with, but I guess that's the argument, right? Like you're interacting with your dog and most of the time they like the belly rubs. And if they don't, they're just going to walk away. Cats, if they like the belly rubs, great. But then eventually they hit this like touch threshold. Mm. The cat can even jump up on your lap and say, pet me, human. Do as I tell you to. you pet them and they're like, great. 3 seconds later, they hiss, swat at you and run away. Like, I'm done with you. You could have just left. You didn't have to be so mean.
13: The truth is cats are not really pets in the same way. In other words, twice I had the pleasure of interviewing, I forgot his name, Bill, his very famous name. It's like Bayron. Bill, he was the guy that trained the original dog, Sandy, in the Annie musical on Broadway. Very famous, famous animal trainer. Always used strays, by the way. Always used shelter dogs and things like that. And he told me that cats were never trainable.
29: Yeah, I wouldn't say never, but it's much more rare. And the thing is, I just had this today, this orange cat named Toulouse. Toulouse came in and the owner, Tove, said, he's so friendly. He comes for a walk with us. They have a lot of land. He comes for a walk with us and he wants to play with us. He's like a dog.

0: Unfrisés also have staff.
1: There I do love my Bichons so much. Do you know the breed well? Do you get a lot of Bichons in your practice?
0: I do, and I grew up with a Bichon named Skipper. But we didn't really get them groomed the way the Bichons really are meant to be groomed, where they have the snowball cotton ball heads.
1: Right.
0: Do you do that with your Bichons?
1: Yeah, because that's the way their hair grows. I had another Bichon who was much more like a poodle, and we could never groom her to look like that. But this is the way they are.
0: It's a beautiful afro. I love it.
1: Beautiful. Yeah. Beautiful afro. Beautiful. Yeah.
0: Fantastic. So I think cats are cool, but dogs are cooler.
1: Yeah, I agree with that. We're chatting with Dr. Cliff Redford, who's a veterinarian. He hosts the podcast Vet Life. This is the last show, but not really. I'm Lisa Wexler. I'm subbing for David Cooper. And we're going to be right back. I still want to talk to the doctor. Actually, doctor, I want to talk to you about a host of things, including whether animals can predict the weather, because apparently there's a study on that too. And generally speaking, I want to ask you about some of our more non-traditional pets.
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1: That I never knew that feeling?

0: beloved pets are animals and how precious it is that they share the planet with us, and frankly, what a responsibility we have to be kind to them. Joining us is for Vet Talk, which we get to speak with Dr. Cliff Redford every week. Hi, Dr. Redford. Welcome.
1: Nice to see you again. I like how you put that. The animals share the world with us.
0: Don't they?
1: We don't share it with them. This is their planet. They're sharing it with us. So we need to be nice to them.
0: And it's such a big conversation. And I see that your world is not merely that of a veterinarian taking care of your animal patients, but that you travel the earth to try and save, conserve, protect a host of different animals that need you.
1: Yeah, about 10 years ago, the volunteer travel bug bit me when I did a 3-week volunteer stint in Jamaica and treated, obviously, cats and dogs, a lot of street dogs, but even a crocodile.
0: Really?
1: I did surgery on a crocodile named Jack. We later called him One-Eyed Jack because I had to remove his eye.
0: And then what? Did you put him back in the water?
1: No. So the nice thing about Jamaica is the Hope Zoo in Kingston is as much like a rehab and a sanctuary. So a lot of the animals they have there are animals from around the world, but especially the West Indies, that cannot be released. And so Jack,
0: they cannot be released because they wouldn't survive in the wild. Is that what you mean?
1: Correct. Yeah. That was the main issue with Jack. And the funny thing is we went back, right after Hurricane Melissa hit, I went back to Jamaica, to volunteer, and I was at the zoo and there was a new zoo director named Joey. And I asked him, I was like, is there a one-eyed crocodile named Jack here? And he's like, well, there's a one-eyed crocodile, but her name is not Jack. And we started talking and we figured it out that Jack, it was actually a Jill. And she got
0: and you
1: really
0: had known that before. Like, we have to stop here, Dr. Redford. How do you tell the gender of a crocodile?
1: I think you just look in its genes. I don't know. Ba-dum-bump. Yeah, there's something to do with the cloaca and the vent, which is like both where they pee.
0: I still don't understand that. What is the cloaca? What is that?
1: The cloaca is the orifice, the hole, the exit part of both urine and poop.
0: Oh,
1: so okay. their urethra and their colon are kind of, they exit in the same. So you got to go in there and see if you can find the genitals.
0: When you went to veterinary school, you couldn't possibly have learned how to operate on such a big variety of animals. What is it that you do as a veterinarian? Are you looking at encyclopedias to study different animals to learn how to treat them? Like, you know what I'm asking? Like, how do you do it?
1: Yeah. So University of Guelph, Ontario Vet College is where I graduated in 1998. One of the top five schools in the world, always gets beat out by Cornell, though, in New York. And so when we graduate, we're actually licensed to work on everything. Absolutely everything. Though most of our training is cats, dogs, and food animals. So cows, pigs, and then horses as well. So large
0: horses.
1: Animals.
0: But
1: okay. We take a lot of courses in comparative physiology and anatomy. And the thing is I'm a very good soft tissue surgeon. I've become a very good orthopedic surgeon as well. But if you can bake a cake, you can probably bake muffins. You just need the recipe, right? Like the techniques are the same. So if I can take the eye out of a dog, which I can do, and I literally said to them at the zoo, I've never done this on a crocodile. I've taken out the eye of dogs quite a few times and it's not difficult. And they joked and they said, just pretend this is a dog with a dry skin condition. And the reality is they were right. Now the anesthesia is a bit different and certainly the handling of the animal is very different. This crocodile did a roll and dragged people on the sand. Didn't like the drugs we were giving them. You know, everyone's a critic, but we worked out. Now, the other secret, though, is listen to the non-veterinarians. You know, like I ended up volunteering after that trip. I did a one day a week for 7 years. It was only supposed to be 6 months. I did 7 years of volunteer work one day a week at a wildlife place in just north of Toronto to get better at wild animals because I'd been rusty. I'd been out of school over 20 years. And I listened to the technicians and they helped me use my cat and dog skills to become a great wildlife veterinarian, to the point where recently I pinned the broken wing bone, the humerus bone, of a bald eagle, Lisa.
0: Did you?
1: Yeah, yeah. And we like to joke that she was American and she crossed over the Niagara River because she knows that our health care is cheaper and better. And but like any good American bald eagle, when I went to release her, she bit me.
0: Oh.
1: I saved her life and she bit me. Look, I got a little bit too close. So she was like, hey, buddy, you're getting too handsy for me.
0: The real question is, did she fly away?
1: She did. She did. She flew away. She said thank you. She soared over us a few times to check us out. And then off she went. And this was a couple of years ago in the wintertime. So we got to walk out onto the frozen Niagara River. So we get really, really good training. And then we sort of perfect, or I guess we never perfect it, but we get better and better and better with practice. And now with my travels, I've done surgery on microbats, big bats, snakes, turtles. A monkey in India.
0: Really?
1: Yeah. I did surgery on a monkey multiple times. So I really feel like a veterinarian now. After 28 years, I finally feel like a veterinarian because I get to do all these cool things.
0: Do you feel like with the eye for an eye thing that you can also operate on a human? Not that you have a license to, not that you would, but that you could. Would you?
1: Yeah, easily. Yeah, no problem.
0: Easily.
1: So do you remember the show Walking Dead? With the zombies?
0: No, but I did see Lost.
1: So in Walking Dead, was there a veterinarian on Lost?
0: Not to mention Gilligan's Island.
1: Oh. If there's a veterinarian, they would have been golden. They would have said, we don't need to leave this island. Like literally, I could do any sort of major surgery, like trauma surgery, but I could also do an ovariohysterectomy. I could do a bladder surgery. I could do an eye removal surgery.
0: Could you do dentistry too?
1: I was about to say, I could do dental. None of it will be as good as the human counterpart, but like I have a friend of mine who is a urogynecological surgeon. So he does bladder and like vaginal floor surgeries, things like that. But that's all he does. And he's really good at it.
0: Wouldn't help you too much, Dr. Redford, on that desert.
1: It wouldn't.
0: No way.
1: But what I'm saying is like, he is a true master at that one set of skills. And that's it. Whereas we are jack of all trades. So, and what you need on a deserted island is a jack of all trade.
0: Now, you said you have three dogs as pets.
1: Yes.
0: Are there animals that you, as a veterinarian, would or would not recommend to have as a pet? You know, and I don't mean bats and obvious things, but I mean, for example, birds. Are birds a good pet to have, or you have to be a kind of a rarefied person to have a bird?
1: That's what it is. You have to be. I'll treat birds that are wild birds. I don't want to treat birds that have owners because bird owners are crazy, Lisa. They are very, very high maintenance. So look, there are people that have little caiman, like little alligator things or snakes. I don't understand it. I'm not cuddling a snake, but they're committed and that's fine. I prefer blondes.
0: Okay.
1: That doesn't, what? I get it though. If you prefer brunettes, I get it. Like, that's just the way life is.
0: You're fun. You're really a lot of fun. Dr. Cliff Redford, our veterinarian here on the last show with David Cooper. I am Lisa Wexler. Thank you so much, doctor. We'll probably talk again soon. Really fun. Much appreciated. Thank you.
1: Definitely. I'm here every week. How long are you here, Lisa?
0: Couple weeks more, about 3 weeks altogether, until David comes back from Burning Man. He really likes it there.
1: It could be a while then. It could be a while.
0: Thank you so much for listening. I'm Lisa Wexler. Thanks for keeping me company today. I'm subbing for David Cooper. He is having such a wonderful time at Burning Man, but he'll be back soon, and we'll be back behind the mic.
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18: From the National Newsroom of the Canadian Press, I'm Hannah Stoles. Toronto police say they've arrested one suspect and are looking for another after vehicles were set on fire outside Liberal MP Salma Zahid's home last week.
19: Police released surveillance video of the August 27th incident showing a person pouring fuel onto five vehicles, setting two on fire and then abandoning the lit-up gas can in the driveway of the home. They say a third vehicle was also damaged in the fire. Investigators say the 24-year-old suspect was arrested on Sunday and is facing a number of charges, including arson. He's set to appear in court next week. Zahid welcomed the news of the arrest in a statement posted to social media while thanking Toronto police for their work on the case. Lisa Laporte, The Canadian Press, Toronto.
18: A federal Tory campaign called Conservatives for Canada has been launched ahead of the Alberta referendum. Parkland MP Dane Lloyd says we need to engage the patriotism that's being seen across Canada amid a trade war with the United States, as polls suggest the vast majority of Albertans want to stay in Canada. Vancouver police say a 26-year-old veteran of the force has been charged with theft and fraud linked to a case where victims allegedly lost more than $3 million in total. Kawinder Dosanjh was arrested on Thursday and also faces a charge of breach of trust in the case, where there are 19 known victims. Vancouver Police Chief Steve Rice says the investigators are asking other victims to come forward, and more charges may be pending.
20: Our officers have made a long-standing commitment to fostering positive relationships, strengthening understanding, and earning the confidence of the communities we serve. It is deeply distressing when the actions of one individual, cast a shadow over the tremendous work of so many dedicated professionals who serve our city with honor every day.
18: He says Dosage's alleged offenses happened between 2017 and 2025. A new government report says average temperatures in Canada are expected to rise by at least 3.5 degrees Celsius by the end of the century. The report says the impacts of climate change in the country are largely irreversible, even if the world were to reach net zero emissions by 2075. Canadian Climate Institute Adaptations Research Director Ryan Ness says the most surprising thing is the contrast between what the report says and the level of action being taken by the government. Tributes continue to come in from every state, as well as from around the world, for the long-reigned Queen of Country, Dolly Parton. In her home state of Tennessee, the grief is palpable. But when remembering the music and acting legend, fans knew Parton would want a parade and not a procession. CJ McCullough is one of the parade organizers in Knoxville.
21: You could just feel the grief locally in Knoxville, and we felt like we really needed a place to grieve and celebrate and just honor her legacy.
18: Parton passed away last week after a brief battle with cancer. She was 80 years old. This is the Canadian Press. In sports, the league-leading Montreal Alouettes rallied in the second half to defeat the BC Lions 37-30. This is the Alouettes' seventh victory in as many outings at home this season. Sisters Serena and Venus Williams, playing together at the U.S. Open as a wildcard entry, lost a three-set thriller to the 14th-seeded combo of Hui Ching Chan and Maya Joint in a first-round women's doubles match that took more than 3 hours to play. Meanwhile, Denis Shapovalov of Richmond Hill, Ontario, the only Canadian still left in singles, is playing 8th-seeded American Ben Shelton in New York. The visiting Toronto Blue Jays scored 4 times in the first inning and then coasted to a 9-2 win over the Kansas City Royals to open a 3-game series. The Jays, who out-hit the hosts 13-6, got 2-hit RBI games from George Springer, Alejandro Kirk, and Ernie Clement. And the Vancouver Canucks signed defenseman Zeev Boyum to an 8-year contract extension worth $9.38 million US per season. From the Canadian Press, I'm Hannah Stolz.
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22: This is Mike Smith. Happy Friday to you. We've got an awesome Friday show for you today, including the Canada-U.S. trade war, the rhetoric heating up on both sides of the border. It's getting personal. It's getting nasty. Donald Trump called Ontario Premier Doug Ford a slob this week. How did Ford respond to that? We'll talk about it today. Trump Defense Secretary Pete Hegseth mocking our cadets. You see that one? What is wrong with this guy? That photo of that Canadian cadet instructor in Vernon, BC, giving a medal to a young woman in the cadets, Pete Hegseth mocking them, insulting them on social media. Does this guy have something better to do? Doesn't he have a war to run? Instead, he's like scrolling through social media looking for photos of Canadian teenagers to mock and insult. We'll talk about that doofus today. We go live across Canada for Crosstalk today. I'll be joined by some of the best talk radio hosts in Canada. That's at 10 o'clock. We do that every Friday at 10 o'clock, Crosstalk, live across Canada. So I'm looking forward to that today. We've got all that. We've got lots more on the show today. First, though, we start with the continuing turmoil inside the BC Conservative Party. We're up to 9 MLAs now who have quit. The BC Conservatives at the legislature, because of Carrie Lynn Findlay's leadership, there are calls for her to resign. She says she's not going anywhere. Have a listen. Carrie Findlay speaking yesterday.
23: Sorry to see some people go. They've got lots of different reasons. Sometimes they haven't really articulated a reason, but we're here. We've got a job to do.
22: Okay, so she has got a job to do, including running in a by-election in Abbotsford on September 26th. She's trying to get a seat in the legislature. That Abbotsford by-election coming up very quickly here. It's a little about 3 weeks away. Findlay says she's called a caucus meeting for today. At this point, she'll be able to hold it in a phone booth. Meanwhile, The breaking news at this hour, five former BC Conservative MLAs have teamed up to at the legislature to form a new political party. All right, lots going on here and lots to talk about with my guest, Scott McInnes. Scott is the now independent MLA for Columbia River Revelstoke. He was the most recent former Conservative here to quit the caucus at the legislature. Scott, thanks a lot for coming on today.
0: Happy Friday to you, Mike, and to all the listeners as well. Thanks for having me on.
22: Thanks, Scott. Thank you very much, Scott, for doing it. Scott, first of all, let's talk about it. You're the most recent MLA to bail out here. Why did you decide to quit the Conservative caucus at the legislature here?
0: Mike, it was an accumulation of events. I mean, we were definitely on the right track in the spring session at the legislature. I thought we were doing a great job with the legislation we were bringing forward, holding the NDP account on their policies. And, you know, since the election of the new leader, who I was fully willing to support, and I feel like I did everything I could to support, you know, I just feel like there was a series of decisions that were made, which ultimately, you know, I weighed very heavily. And to be honest with you, came with to a head earlier this week when we had our caucus meeting in person that was officially canceled. You know, I had a number of concerns that I wanted to bring forward and address and speak with the leader and our group about. But unfortunately, that was canceled for the by-election work. And we wouldn't be meeting until after the by-election. So I was pretty frustrated about that, Mike, to be honest with you. So, yeah, there was just a series of events that transpired, which ultimately led me to make the very difficult and in a lot of ways heartbreaking decision to leave my friends and my colleagues and the party, which took me on as a candidate. I'm certainly not celebrating the fact that I had to leave.
22: Can you give me one example here? You've talked about certain decisions that have been made here. Can you give me one example of something that Carolyn Findlay did here that pushed you to this point?
0: Yeah, I mean, I'll give you a couple, Mike. I think, okay, First of all, I mean, you know, the media has been, I think I'll speak for myself, more than fair with me as far as letting me bring forward the issues I see with reconciliation in this province and the direction that the premier has been taking on that file. So to have some sort of self-imposed media ban, I just felt was not a winning strategy, to be completely frank with you. We certainly lacked meetings and communication and strategy sessions, policy development. You know, I just felt like, you know, with the fall session coming up and all the work we needed to do to not really be putting it into overdrive was very disappointing to me, to be honest with you.
22: Okay, let me play a clip here for you of one of your colleagues here, Bruce Spanman, another Conservative MLA who recently resigned from the Conservative caucus over Carolyn Findlay's leadership. He says that Carolyn Findlay should resign as the party leader and then he would go back. Let's listen.
1: And she should just say, you know what? I messed up. Do what John did. He did the responsible thing and said, I'm out of here. I apologize. It's time to pass it on to an interim leader. Then everybody would come back and we can win this election.
22: Okay, so he says everyone would go back if she resigned. Do you agree with that? Like if she stepped aside, would you go back to the Conservatives?
0: I haven't even honestly, Mike, put any thought into it. I mean, I've got, this has been very distracting for me and unfortunately at the expense of my long list of constituency work I need to do. I'm kicking back for the time being, watching how things develop, you know, continuing to do the work for my constituents in Columbia River Revelstoke, which is a lot of work. And, you know, however things transpire, you know, I'll certainly look at it, have conversations with people, but I'm not there yet.
22: What has been the reaction, speaking of your riding there in Columbia River Revelstoke, what has been the reaction of your constituents to your decision?
0: To be honest with you, it's been overwhelmingly supportive. Of course, there are people that, you know, were supportive in my campaign, who were involved with the Conservative Party that are not happy with me. I'm not going to deny that or pretend like it doesn't exist. But yeah, Overwhelmingly, I think people have appreciated the work, the general nonpartisan work that I've done for Columbia River Revelstoke. And they certainly made it loud and clear to me leading up to my decision, which weighed heavily on my decision, that although they support me, they certainly didn't see themselves envisioning supporting the new leadership moving forward.
22: Speaking of Scott McInnes, he's now the independent MLA, Columbia River Revelstoke, the most recent former BC Conservative here to resign from the caucus at the legislature here. Okay, the breaking news at this hour, Scott, as you heard here, five of your former Conservative colleagues here who have also resigned doing a team up at the legislature, forming a new political party at the legislature. Peter Miliband to be the leader, Ian Paton in there, and your former colleagues here, Rosalind Byrd, Bruce Bandman, and Aliyah Warbus have all joined this new party, which does not have a name yet. Will you join them?
0: You know what, Mike, and not to avoid the question, but it's the honest answer is that, you know, I am going to kick back and catch up on some important work here. All five of those MLAs I consider good friends, and I respect them as very talented and strong MLAs. You know, and I'm sure in the future I'll have a conversation with them about, you know, what the direction is that they're taking and et cetera. But, you know, I'm being frank and honest with my constituents and with you and the listeners that, you know, I'm really just trying to zero in on some constituency work right now, which I've been distracted from for the last couple of weeks.
22: Okay, you don't rule it out?
0: No, I'm not ruling anything out. Like I said, I'm sitting back and watching how things unfold here. I still think it's a very fluid situation. So, yeah, I'm just watching closely.
22: Okay, can this party survive this? Like, when you see nine MLAs walk away like this, I have never seen anything like this before. I've seen MLAs resign. I've seen maybe one or two or a small cluster, but I've never seen nine walk away like this in very short order. Can this party survive?
0: To be honest with you, Mike, I don't know. And that's part of my plan here to kind of watch how things unfold. Look, the reality is we've been through a lot, you know, as my former colleagues in the Conservative caucus and those who have left over the last couple of years. But I have to say, at no point did I ever think of leaving the Conservative caucus until very recently, with the turmoil that's taken place. You know, there's been a lot that's gone on. We've had a lot of ups and downs, and we've gotten through it. But you know, obviously, things have taken a very dramatic shift here in the last month or so. So whether the party survives or not, I don't have a crystal ball. I can't predict the future, but certainly it's a fluid situation right now.
22: Scott McInnes, thanks a lot for coming on to talk to us today. I appreciate it.
0: Always a pleasure, Mike. Thanks a lot.
22: Okay, likewise. Thank you. That is Scott McInnes. He is now the independent MLA for Columbia River Revelstoke. He is the most recent former Conservative MLA who has resigned from the Conservatives over the leadership of Carrie Lynn Findlay. I'll tell you what, I think that's a big, big, major loss for that party right now. I think that guy that you just heard from there, I think he's one of the most solid MLAs they got. I thought he was doing a terrific job as the official opposition critic on Indigenous relations, on land claims, these bombshell court rulings we've had on Indigenous property rights and private property rights, such a huge issue in British Columbia. And I thought that guy was doing great work on it. He's been a frequent guest here on the show. So this is the turmoil that we're facing right now with this party. And I'll tell you, nobody is happier about this than BC Premier David Eby. He loves this. He loves to see his opponents fighting themselves. And he might try to take advantage of it with a snap election this fall. Eby was asked yesterday, would you try to take advantage of the situation, call a snap election? His answer was, I don't rule anything out. I don't rule anything out. You know he's got to be thinking about it for sure. Okay, here's what I want to do right now. Lots going on in this file. Phone me and tell me your thoughts on what's happening here. Got a brand new party now is forming at the BC legislature. Five of those former Conservatives, they've done a team up now at the BC legislature to form a new political party. Peter Miliband, Ian Paton. Miliband be the leader of this new party now. Joined by three others, Rosalind Byrd, Bruce Bandman, who was on the show this week. Aliyah Warbus also has joined this caucus here now. So that's a new five-member party at the BC legislature. They haven't thought up a name yet. What do you think of that? Would you be willing to vote for them? We don't know what they're going to be called yet, but you phone me and tell me what you think of that. 604-602-7373. Are you willing to stick with this BC Conservative Party? If you want a new government here in BC, if you think this NDP government has reached its best before date, you want to kick them out. Who do you vote for here now? Would you vote for the Conservatives? Phone me and let me know. Would you vote for this new party? Do you think Carrie Lynn Findlay should resign? Phone me, let me know. 604-602-7373 is the number. 604-602-7373. 73. This is Mike Smith. Back with your calls.
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1: We cannot win underneath Terry Lynn Finley. We just can't. It, like, you watch, mark my words, she is going to get slaughtered in this by-election, I believe, based on the responses that I am getting from the events that I've been to since I left.
22: That's Bruce Bandman there, one of the nine now former conservative MLAs who's quit over Carrie Lynn Findlay's leadership on the show earlier this week, saying he thinks Carrie Lynn Findlay will lose this upcoming by-election in Abbotsford. He said she's going to get slaughtered, as he put it there. Yeah, that'd be a big setback for her. Lots going on in this file. We got lots of calls on it, too. Gary on Bowen Island. Hey, Gary, go ahead.
32: Thanks.
6: she's got to resign. I mean, if these guys in the Conservative Party or other parties that they're trying to form, if they don't, they should have a meeting or something and get their stuff together, because we're done with the NDP again. If they get back in, they've already killed the promise. But they, this internal fighting amongst us, they got to sit down and get along. I mean, but that Finley broad there, she's got to go.
7: Okay. Well, I wouldn't use that descriptor myself, as you just described there, so I'll just correct you on that. However, David Eby has got, he loves this. He absolutely loves this. I'll tell you, I spoke to some NDP insiders when Carrie Lynn Finley won this leadership. They were thrilled. They were very, very happy because they knew there was going to be division. Jeff and Langley. Hi, Jeff.
8: Yeah, I just want to say that, you know, having a small construction business and with few employees, if we have another NDP 4 years, I mean, the big developers I do a lot of work for, they're saying that you might as well pack up and leave. It's all government work out there now. I mean, the Trump derangement syndrome is unbelievable. I mean, is it Trump's fault that $1.5 billion was an accounting error? How about the $100 million at the Massey Tunnel? That thing should have been done. Of course EB loves all this. I mean,
7: Thank you, Jeff. Thank you, Jeff. I'm not sure what Trump has to do with any of that stuff, but what you just outlined there is makes this doubly tragic for people who want to hold this government to account, who are worried about this government, want to see a new government. You know, you got them just announced just this week, oh, by the way, we made a mistake on the budget. The deficit's going to be $1.5 billion higher. Sorry about that. We got our math wrong. You know, at the same time, you got this opposition party supposed to be holding this government to account, fighting them among themselves. Ridiculous. Sharon and Burnaby. Hi, Sharon.
9: With that guy, I mean, the NDP has to go. I wish he would call a snap election, because I think that if this new party can get their act together, that they would have a chance to take some seats away and reduce it at least to a minority government where they have to work with the other parties in the government. I don't think Carolyn Finley is the right person. I said that on the day she was brought in. I mean, she's just the wrong person. First of all, she's in her 70s, for God's sake. Yeah. It's time we got some fresh young blood in these parties instead of always going to these old people. And I'm an old person, and I'm saying that. So,
7: Thank you, Sharon. Thank you, Sharon, for the call. Dan in Surrey. Hi, Dan. Go ahead.
10: How's it going?
7: It's going good.
10: Me and my buddies are we're sitting at work here. We're laughing because this is laughable. We got a name for Peter Melver's new party. We think we should call it the BC Liberals.
7: Okay. Well, you know, I guess the BC Liberal Party still exists on paper somewhere. I've been wondering that if someone would try to revive that name or revive that party. We'll see. I don't think that's going to happen with this group. I think they're going to come up with some new name. George in Nanaimo. Hi, George. Go ahead.
11: Hi. Good morning, Mike. Hope you read the email I sent you. Pretty despondent about the whole thing. These people all seem to all say that their primary focus is to defeat the NDP, yet by their own actions, they pretty much guaranteed their victory next time. Mm. There's not enough time for anybody to get a new party up and running and to be competitive by the spring, which is when the election is going to be. So we're doomed to another 4 years of far-left Maple Mom Donnie politics here in British Columbia.
7: Thank you, George, for the call. Thank you for all the calls on that one. Didn't get through, send me an email on it. Mike@cknw.com is how to reach me. All right, when we come back, let's talk about Donald Trump's Defense Secretary, Pete Hegseth, mocking our cadets. Did you see that one? The photo of that Canadian cadet instructor in Vernon, B.C., giving a medal to a young woman in the cadets. Pete Hegseth mocking them, insulting them. We'll talk about that next.
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33: From the National Newsroom of the Canadian Press, I'm Hannah Stoles. Toronto police say they've arrested one suspect and are looking for another after vehicles were set on fire outside Liberal MP Selma Zahid's home last week.
34: Police released surveillance video of the August 27th incident showing a person pouring fuel onto five vehicles, setting two on fire and then abandoning the lit-up gas can in the driveway of the home. They say a third vehicle was also damaged in the fire. Investigators say the 24-year-old suspect was arrested on Sunday and is facing a number of charges, including arson. He's set to appear in court next week. Zahid welcomed the news of the arrest in a statement posted to social media while thanking Toronto police for their work on the case. Lisa Laporte, The Canadian Press, Toronto.
33: A federal Tory campaign called Conservatives for Canada has been launched ahead of the Alberta referendum. Parkland MP Dane Lloyd says we need to engage the patriotism that's being seen across Canada amid a trade war with the United States, as polls suggest the vast majority of Albertans want to stay in Canada. Vancouver police say a 26-year-old veteran of the force has been charged with theft and fraud linked to a case where victims allegedly lost more than $3 million in total. Kawinder Dasange was arrested on Thursday and also faces a charge of breach of trust in the case, where there are 19 known victims. Vancouver Police Chief Steve Rye says the investigators are asking other victims to come forward, and more charges may be pending.
1: Our officers have made a long-standing commitment to fostering positive relationships, strengthening understanding, and earning the confidence of the communities we serve. It is deeply distressing when the actions of one individual, cast a shadow over the tremendous work of so many dedicated professionals who serve our city with honor every day.
33: He says Dosage's alleged offenses happened between 2017 and 2025. A new government report says average temperatures in Canada are expected to rise by at least 3.5 degrees Celsius by the end of the century. The report says the impacts of climate change in the country are largely irreversible, even if the world were to reach net zero emissions by 2075. Canadian Climate Institute Adaptations Research Director Ryan Ness says the most surprising thing is the contrast between what the report says and the level of action being taken by the government. Tributes continue to come in from every state, as well as from around the world, for the long-reigned Queen of Country, Dolly Parton. In her home state of Tennessee, the grief is palpable. But when remembering the music and acting legend, fans knew Parton would want a parade and not a procession. CJ McCullough is one of the parade organizers in Knoxville.
2: You could just feel the grief locally in Knoxville, and we felt like we really needed a place to grieve and celebrate and just honor her legacy.
33: Parton passed away last week after a brief battle with cancer. She was 80 years old. This is the Canadian Press. In sports, the league-leading Montreal Alouettes rallied in the second half to defeat the BC Lions 37-30. This is the Alouettes' seventh victory in as many outings at home this season. Sisters Serena and Venus Williams, playing together at the U.S. Open as a wildcard entry, lost a three-set thriller to the 14th-seeded combo of Hui Ching Chan and Maya Joint in a first-round women's doubles match that took more than 3 hours to play. Meanwhile, Denis Shapovalov of Richmond Hill, Ontario, the only Canadian still left in singles, is playing 8th-seeded American Ben Shelton in New York. The visiting Toronto Blue Jays scored 4 times in the first inning and then coasted to a 9-2 win over the Kansas City Royals to open a 3-game series. The Jays, who out-hit the hosts 13-6, got 2-hit RBI games from George Springer, Alejandro Kirk, and Ernie Clement. And the Vancouver Canucks signed defenseman Zeev Boyum to an 8-year contract extension worth $9.38 million US per season. From the Canadian Press, I'm Hannah Stolz.
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7: All right, let's talk about the story that's gone really viral online now. That social media post by U.S. Defense Secretary Pete Hegseth mocking some young women in the Canadian cadets. Hegseth posting that photo of a Canadian cadet instructor in Vernon, B.C., awarding a medal to another young woman in the cadets. He writes, "This is real." Clearly trying to mock them, body shaming them because of their appearance. Doesn't this guy have anything better to do? Doesn't he have a war to run somewhere? We've got Charlie Angus standing by to discuss. First, have a listen to this news report. This is from Global News.
4: For decades, Canadians and Americans have stood side by side in uniform.
5: The Canadian Army and the American Army have long been partners in the defense of two free nations.
4: But you wouldn't know it listening to U.S. Secretary of War Pete Hegseth, now trolling Canadian cadets.
6: What an embarrassment. It tells you everything you need to know about the amateur hour, distracted, bizarre leadership that Americans are being subjected to right now.
4: On social media, Hegseth posted "This is real" next to a Canadian flag and a photo of a female cadet and instructor at a training center in Vernon, British Columbia, widely seen as a dig at Canada and women in the program.
8: I'm saddened that it's come to this. I'd like to
7: Okay, let's discuss with my guest now, Charlie Angus. Charlie is a former NDP MP in the House of Commons. He was 20 years in the House of Commons, and I'm always grateful for his time. Charlie, thanks a lot for coming on today.
0: Well, thank you so much, Mike, for having me. I wish we could talk about something different than this deplorable, disgusting creep of a human being, but here we are.
7: Okay, so let's talk about this now, because the good news is that these young women and the cadets, they have received a lot of support. There's been an outpouring of support from Canadians, and I know you've been trying to help spread the word on that, because there is a way to help and get a message to them, right? So first of all, tell me your thoughts when you first heard about this, when you first saw this. What went through your mind?
0: When I got up in the early morning and someone had started, a number of people had sent me this, I thought it was, again, I thought it was a joke. And then I realized this guy is staying up at night. A man who's in charge of a war that the United States is losing in Iran right now. They've just bombed, a wedding and killed a whole bunch of innocent people in Iran. And yet this guy's up late at night trolling pictures of teenage cadets, our kids who volunteer, and trying to make fun of them. I was just absolutely disgusted. I think I was more disgusted, though, that the Pentagon backed him up. This man is the head of the Pentagon. This man is head of the U.S. military forces. At another time, such behavior would never have been tolerated by anybody in the high ranks of command. But if the Pentagon are standing by him, it shows just what a degraded state the United States has become. And if they think that they're going to humiliate us, they obviously don't understand how much Canadians love the cadets and our volunteers and the people who help them. So it's drawn people from across the country to speak up and show where we stand, and we stand with our cadets.
7: Yeah, the U.S. Pentagon defending Hegseth here, the deputy press secretary at the Pentagon, Jacob Bliss, was asked about this, and he said the post on X, also formerly Twitter, the post speaks for itself. Was the statement from the Pentagon on this. So, yeah, they did not back down a bit on this. Let's have a listen to one of the many people who have been speaking out on this. This is Lisa Raitt, former conservative cabinet minister, on this story. Have a listen to this.
3: To the two cadets who are in that picture, thank you for your service. Thank you for doing what you have to do. We're very proud of you. And I'm delighted to see that you are getting such great experience in Canada. And I hope nothing but the best for you going forward. And number two, Melania Trump has made this big thing about going after bullies on the internet. Well, she can look across the table at Pete Hegseth, because he just gave a prime example of what bullying on the internet actually looks like. You know, you can say it's beneath the office and all that. He's a jerk and he's a bully and he shouldn't have done what he did and he should be ashamed of himself.
7: That's a former conservative cabinet minister, Lisa Ray. Charlie, I'm sure you'd agree with that.
0: Well, I've always gone along well with Lisa. We're on different sides of the political spectrum, but when it comes to Canada, we're on the same side. I think the issue here is twofold. One is it's absolutely disgraceful that they tried to ridicule and humiliate teenage kids who are volunteering. And I've got to say, in my 21 years in Parliament, I mean, I saw what the Cadet Corps do. I've seen so many young people who may not have had chances elsewhere get so much from the cadets. So it is for him to do that is really, it's disgusting. But it really shows where they stand with Canada. They think this is a way of ridiculing and humiliating us. Why? Because we have volunteers, because young people sign up. You know, we've always been a volunteer force in Canada, and we hold our own. I think Pete Hegseth should have been spending time figuring out why he left the sailors on the USS Lincoln in such deplorable circumstances or lost the war in Iran. But if they want to pick a fight with Canada, do not lead with your chin,
7: yeah.
0: Pete, because the cadets are what we would fight for first and foremost.
7: I wonder if he was confused about this and thought that this was the regular Canadian Armed Forces that he was trolling here. The cadet program is it's a youth program, right? It's for kids between ages 12 to 18. There are three branches of the cadets, the Sea Cadets, the Army Cadets, the Air Cadets. I think it's a great program. The basic goals are leadership and citizenship and teamwork and personal development. And I think it gives a lot of young people a lot of positive experiences. One of my best friends was a Sea Cadet. He often talks about how much fun and how much he enjoyed it. And a lot of young Canadians are involved in this. Do you think that maybe he thought this was the regular army he was trolling?
0: Well, I guess the question is who would

0: based behavior, and they're leaving America more and more isolated all the time. And again, if they want to pick a fight with us about our cadets, bring it on, Pete, any day.
1: Tell me about how people can support the young women who are targeted here. And I know you posted about this on Facebook and got a big response to this, because you can send an email, right, to support
0: them?
1: Yes,
0: you can. I don't have the email with me, but the cadets, you can email the cadet corps, the cadets at government.canada.gov.ca. And they're making sure that these young people see it. But I think the message that is coming out from all across Canada is to tell these young people, thank you for stepping up. Thank you for volunteering. And for the volunteer cadet instructors in that, thank you for giving your time to our country. This is what makes us a great nation. These young people, I looked at that picture and I thought how great our country is. These young people represent the goodness of our country. And Pete Hegseth, I'm sorry, this man should not have a job anywhere. This man is criminal class behavior.
1: Yeah, the email address, by the way, if you wanted to send an email to get a message to these young cadets who were targeted here, the email address is cadetsbc@forces.gc.ca. cadetsbc@forces.gc.ca. You can send a message there if you want, and the Canadian Armed Forces have said that they will forward messages to these two young cadets. So for people who feel strongly about this, I encourage you to do that and reach out and because it's got to be a kind of a traumatic thing for these young people to get targeted in this matter by the U.S. Defense Secretary. Charlie, this is all happening at the same time that we've got a trade war going on. The Canada is set to retaliate against the Americans next week with counter tariffs. The USA warning Canada, don't do it or we'll jack up tariffs even higher on you. You've been around this House of Commons for a long time. Have you ever seen relations between Canada and the United States deteriorate like this before?
0: We are in completely uncharted territory. But what I will say is that never in the last 80 years have we seen Canada as unified as it is now. And this is our act of independence. When the Prime Minister walked away, he wasn't walking away from tariff negotiations. He was walking away from surrender documents. They thought we would capitulate and give up our sovereignty, and we're not doing that. We're holding our own right now. They're absolutely freaked out by the tariffs that we put on them. They have no idea. If they escalate, Canada has a lot of tools that we are sitting and holding back. Potash, electricity, critical minerals. It would bring the U.S. economy to a standstill. But, you know, we're not shouting and we're not making those kind of threats. We're quietly doing our thing. You want to keep fighting with us? Keep fighting with us. We are carrying on. And I think you're seeing this whole shift now of our economy, our sense of who we are. This is a really important moment in our nation's history. And that's why I think they're doing really stupid things like picking fights with cadets and shouting at us and putting out these ridiculous memes because can't believe that people stood up to them.
1: Aren't you worried at all or a little bit that if this escalates further next week, the Americans have said, don't retaliate, don't do it, or we're going to hit you even harder? Could that lead to job losses, businesses going down, a flight of capital from Canada, I don't know, tip us into a recession?
0: Well, I think you're looking at the economic picture in the United States and it's bleak. The fact that they decided to pick a fight with their number one trading partner, with the Strait of Hormuz being closed, the rising bond crisis that they're facing, rising inflation, they are much more in a precarious situation than we are. But if we lose jobs, we will lose jobs. Yeah. The question we ask is, what is the price of our sovereignty? You know, when we signed that free trade agreement, it didn't seem to matter to the business class that we lost 340,000 good paying jobs overnight. They said, hey, that's the price you pay. Well, what is the price we're paying for our sovereignty? I think that's where Canadians are at, and we're ready to hold our own. And actually, our economy's been doing pretty good right now. And you see GM making a $1.4 billion investment in Canada when Donald Trump said he would destroy our auto sector. Clearly, industry isn't listening to Trump on these threats.
1: Charlie Angus, thanks for coming on to talk about this today.
0: Thanks. Anytime, my friend.
1: All right. I appreciate it. That is Charlie Angus, the former NDP MP from Timmins, Ontario, 20 years in the House of Commons. Okay, he never holds back on his thoughts there. What did you think about what he had to say? Please call me and let me know. If you saw that social media post by Pete Hegseth, targeting these young Canadian cadets in British Columbia. Phone me and tell me your thoughts on that one, too. 604-602-7373 is the number to call me. You heard Charlie Angus saying there, well, maybe we should consider retaliating.

0: retaliating even harder against the United States. The U.S. warning us right now, don't do it. Do not retaliate, or this is going to get worse for you. We're set to impose those tariffs next week on Tuesday. Do you think Canada should do that? Should we go through with the retaliatory tariffs? Do you think it could get worse? You heard Angus there saying, well, maybe we should cut off oil or potash or electricity. Do you think we should do that? Phone me and let me know. 604-602-7373 is the number to call me. This is Mike Smith. Back with your calls.
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0: Talking about Canada-U.S. relations in the ditch here right now. We were talking about that Pete Hegseth social media post trolling those Canadian cadets in British Columbia. That's just one example here of how things have deteriorated. Now, watch what happens next week. Canada's set to retaliate with counter tariffs. The U.S. warning Canada, don't do it or we're going to hit you back even harder. Could this escalate next week? Gord in Cloverdale. Hi, Gord. Go ahead.
1: Hey, I just wanted to touch bases on the Vernon cadet thing. As I was a cadet up there in the 70s, and I can tell you that our instructors were regular forces serving members. And I remember one chap quite well, Sergeant Ed Remen, who was, happened to be Indigenous, but he was in the PPCLI. He was an actual warrior and a role model. There were no instructors wearing quadruple XL uniforms. They shouldn't even make that uniform, frankly. So it's a little bit of protesting something that shouldn't even be happening. Like, that was ridiculous. It's bizarre that he's trolling social media to find stuff like that. But at the same time, he makes a great point. That is not a role model.
0: They have a similar sort of cadet style program in the USA, right? I mean, do they got like minimum body fat ratios there for their instructors
1: never,
0: or something?
1: Never been, couldn't tell you, but I know our system has been watered down tremendously from when I participated in the 70s. It's not the same. The Canadian military is not the same organization.
0: You don't think the cadets are any good anymore? They're not as good as when you were in the cadets?
1: They could be, but no, I don't think it's run properly. The whole military isn't run properly. We have an obesity rate of 50% in our military. That's shocking. Those are supposed to be frontline, seek and destroy the enemy warriors. You don't do that or obese. Sorry.
0: Thank you, Gord, for the call. Pete in Vancouver. Hi, Pete. Go ahead.
21: Hi. Long ago, I was a cadet. And went to the Vernon camp, and more than a few people passed out in the parade with the asphalt and the heat. And at another time, coming out of the Edmonton base, we took a bus for an exercise near Edson, and a couple of people went to sort of get a car on the side of the road because it sort of wiped out. And I saw one large woman, in every sense of the word, literally rip the car front door off the car to get at people. Just because you're a bit heavy doesn't mean you can't be strong. And Nazi DEI Pete Hegseth, the fake old Christian family values, has cheated on all three of his baby mama wives.
0: Okay. All right. Thank you, Pete. John in Delta. John, we got 30 seconds here. Go ahead.
22: I'm just wondering if Charlie Angus was going to cross the floor at one point. He seemed like he was so pro-everything liberal. I think he needs to be worried a little bit about what he was saying, because I'm glad Carney's not listening to him about oil and gas, considering we buy back our refined gas.
0: Yeah, no, that's a really good point. Thank you for making that point, because a lot of people have said, why don't we cut off oil to them? And don't forget, a lot of that oil that gets piped down to the USA, a lot of it does a U-turn and comes back into Canada and Eastern Canada, sometimes as refined product. So Alberta Premier Daniel Smith has made that precise point, that if you start using oil or energy as a bargaining chip to punish the Americans, we potentially end up shooting ourselves in the foot at the same time. But listen, this could potentially heat up big time next week. We're going to talk about it next on Crosstalk. Top of the hour after the news, we go live across Canada for Crosstalk. I'll be joined by some of the best talk radio hosts in the country. We'll talk about all the big stories of the week across Canada, including the Canada-USA trade war. Could it escalate dramatically next week? That's next. Don't go anywhere.
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25: 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Labor Day is a reminder that generations of workers organized and fought for the rights workers have today. This summer, 60,000 nurses across British Columbia took lawful job action during the longest nursing strike in our province's history. During this time, nearly 6,000 nurses reported intimidation and harassment from their employers, including threats of discipline. Labor Day reminds us that workers' rights are won through struggle and that every generation has a responsibility to defend them. To every nurse who courageously showed up for one another on behalf of our patients, and to the labor allies and members of the public who joined us in solidarity, thank you.
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32: From the National Newsroom of the Canadian Press, I'm Hannah Stolz. The Conservatives for Canada group launched a website while releasing a statement on social media Friday. It's a campaign to engage their supporters and encourage them to vote to stay in Canada in the upcoming Alberta referendum. Parkland MP Dane Lloyd says it became clear to him this summer that a concerted effort was needed to engage at least 1.4 million Albertans who voted Conservative in the last election. BMO Financial Group says it's completed the sale of 138 branches in the United States to First Citizens Bank and Trust. The sale was initially announced in October of last year, along with the plan to open 150 new branches over 5 years, focused on growth in California, but not limited to the state. Here's Canadian Press reporter Lisa Laporte.
33: BMO says the transaction supports its strategy to optimize its U.S. network and focus on markets with long-term growth potential. The branches involved in the sale are located in North Dakota, South Dakota, Wyoming, Nebraska, Kansas, Missouri, Oklahoma, and Idaho, as well as select branches in Minnesota, Oregon, and Illinois.
32: BMO has said it plans to open 7 branches this year in Greater Los Angeles, the Bay Area, and San Diego. Some British Columbia school districts are cracking down on e-bikes and scooters.
2: The school districts say they're banning the electric bikes and scooters because kids keep getting hurt. The trauma medical director at BC Children's Hospital says the hospital has seen a steep rise in both emergency room visits and devastating brain injuries for child patients as the result of e-scooter crashes. The Langley School District has banned e-scooters and e-dirt bikes at all of its schools, while the Nanaimo Ladysmith District on Vancouver Island says if elementary students arrive on an e-bike or scooter, their parents will get a call to come pick up the bike or scooter. Jason White, The Canadian Press.
32: Supporters of Lindsay Clancy say they hope the family doesn't have to go through a retrial after a mistrial was declared on Friday. Clancy faces three charges of aggravated murder for strangling her three children. Prosecutors said it was premeditated. The defense says Clancy was suffering from postpartum psychosis. Outside the courthouse, supporter Amanda Ekulola with the group Cherished Mom says she feels frustrated.
8: I really hope that they don't have to go through another trial. I'm hoping that something will change and the family doesn't have to go through this again.
32: Before the mistrial decision was delivered by the judge, her defense attorney made a last-ditch effort to appeal to the Massachusetts High Court, which they denied. And fall movie season has film fans making their Oscar predictions. The Odyssey has been seen as a frontrunner for Best Picture for more than half a year, but recent years have seen the Academy largely favor smaller films. Curry Barker's One Wish Willow horror movie has already set plenty of records, but its studio is pushing for the low-budget hit to be considered in many of the top Oscar categories. This is the Canadian Press. In sports, the Toronto Blue Jays, winners of three straight, won Friday's opener of a three-game weekend series against the host Kansas City Royals 9-2. The Jays, who remain one game back of the Cleveland Guardians for the third and final AL wildcard berth, scored four times in the first inning and added three more in the sixth en route to the win. The Montreal Alouettes shrugged off a slow start and rebounded in the second half to beat the visiting BC Lions 37-30 in CFL action on Friday. Serena and Venus Williams are out of the U.S. Open women's doubles after losing in a match tiebreaker on Friday. The sisters blew a 5-0 lead in the 10-point tiebreaker and lost to Haoqing Chan and Maya Joint. And WNBA Commissioner Kathy Engelbert is retiring at the end of the year, bringing to a close her 7-plus years at the helm of the league that has been transformative and at times tumultuous. She is the second longest tenured WNBA president or commissioner. From the Canadian Press, I'm Hannah Stolz.
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0: All right, welcome to Crosstalk, live across Canada now. This is Mike Smith in British Columbia. We do this every Friday as I'm joined by some of the best talk radio hosts in Canada to talk about the stories and issues that matter to you. Once again today, our Crosstalkers are assembled. Today we got Shay Ganim in Alberta and Loren McNabb in Manitoba. Guys, thanks for jumping on.
10: How we doing?
11: Good to be here.
0: We're doing good. Let's talk about the Canada-USA trade war, guys. Wow, could this escalate next week? Now remember, the U.S. tariffs on Canada, 50% on billions of dollars of products. Mark Carney walked away from the table there trying to get an interim trade deal. The USA furious about that. Now we've got the retaliation. So next week, Canada set to retaliate against the USA, tariffs up to 50% on billions of dollars of their stuff. Could it escalate from there? Have a listen to U.S. Trade Representative. This is Jamison Greer.
12: The reality is we have a trade policy. It's global in nature. We're proceeding with it. If there's further retaliation from the Canadian side, you know, we, of course, we're not going to just sit down and take that. You know, our view is don't retaliate.
0: Don't retaliate. Don't do it. Or we're going to hit you back even harder if we hit them with counter tariffs, guys. Do they hit us with counter tariffs? How bad is this going to get? Relations between Canada and the USA absolutely in the ditch right now. Have a listen to Donald Trump here calling out Mark Carney. He also references Doug Ford, not by name, but he calls himself something else here, the Ontario Premier. Have a listen to this. This is Trump.
13: Our places where we make cars, we don't want them to be made in Canada. So this is nothing against anybody. And this started with Trudeau. Trudeau and I used to have it out pretty good, and now we have this new guy who's a nice guy, but, you know, he's just, and then they have the other guy, the slob. I guess some people call him a slob. I don't want to call him that because I want to be nice.
0: Yeah, the slob.
10: Yeah.
0: The slob. Doug Ford, he's talking about there, the Ontario Premier, but he's not going to call him a slob because he wants to be nice.
1: He wants to be nice. Come on now. Yeah, he's a nice guy.
0: Okay, where is all this going here now? Loren, your thoughts?
1: Anyone's guess, and I think I don't know about you guys, but from the political pundits to the strategists to the negotiators to the economists that we brought on the station this week, and you know, for the last 84 weeks, it's felt like we've been talking about this. I haven't added it up. Who knows? Like, who knows where this could go? And that's the additional part of the challenge. But I feel that Canada is prepared. And by, I don't mean all of Canada, I mean Ottawa and Carney are prepared to go through with these Tuesday regardless. They've already said they're going to, unless something dramatic happens over this weekend. I don't see that changing. I just, the question of where this goes when you're dealing with that type of administration is anyone's game. And I'm sort of almost like my hands are in the air waving right now. If you could see me, like, I don't know, Mike, I don't know. And I don't think anyone does.
0: Shay, your thoughts.
1: Yeah. I mean, I agree. I don't think anybody knows. I don't think anybody has any idea. And that's been the way that it has been for some time now. And I think that's partly by design. Like, I think, I mean, I don't really know what the focus is, to be honest with you. Like, I don't know how much thought is committed to this within the White House. I think there are trade teams that are working on this, knowing full well that all their work can and have been derailed at the last minute because something has changed, something is different. But that aside, with the trade deal and the tariffs and all the rest of that stuff, do you guys ever just sit back and marvel at how absolutely stupid politics has become? Like, I mean, literally dumb, to the point where we've got memes and we've got name calling and we've got changing, like, it is like, how did we get to this point where what used to be dull, procedural and important, like what has replaced the politics of when I was growing up and frankly when I first started in this business, but with this, which I characterize, it's similar to wrestling. Like, we treat politics the way we treat wrestling, and we've got heels and we've got baby faces, and I mean, it's ridiculous. It's absolutely ridiculous. So I don't know. I mean, and then it just puts us all in a climate of like, none of it makes sense. It's just hollering, and I don't know. It's boggling my mind every single day trying to make sense of what's going on. I can't. It's just crazy.
0: Mark Carney spoke out on that precise point this week, saying, asking the Americans to stop doing the memes. I think this is directed at Trump.
10: When the Americans stop doing memes, stop throwing shade, stop trying to be tough, and start being serious about having those discussions, we can have those discussions. But it's not constructive, but that's their democracy.
0: Okay, so Carney saying stop throwing shade.
1: Yeah.
0: Stop doing memes. Now, it's interesting, though,
1: serious,
0: guys, to watch what the Americans were saying this week, though, because they're saying that this is all actually Carney's fault, that they had a deal locked down, and then Carney was the guy who walked away from it at the last minute, and they say it was for domestic political purposes, for Carney to look tough at home fighting with Trump. Let's listen to Trump's press commerce secretary on this point. It's Howard Lutnick.
11: We sat with them 6 weeks of negotiations, and we hammered out a deal. Mark Carney starts talking to the president, calls him multiple times. I'm in the room with the president, and they reach agreement. And Friday at 4 o'clock, for example, my Canadian counterparts, they called me and said, we'd like heavy trucks. Yeah. And I said, no, listen. It's Friday at 4 o'clock. We're signing it at like 6 or 7. Uh-huh. There's no new topic that you're coming up with now. And I said to him, are you trying to blow this up? And the answer was, and I quote, I'm not allowed to say that.
0: Okay. He says that this Canadian official told him, I'm not allowed to say that. Like, almost admitting that they were deliberately scuttling this trade deal. And he says it was for political purposes. I mean, you know, when you talk to your listeners in Alberta this week, what are they saying? Are they buying what the Americans are selling here on this?
1: Oh, 10 minutes before we started, I took a call from somebody who said just that. We need to recognize that Mark Carney is doing what he's doing because it makes him look good politically. And then I had another caller that phoned in and said, it's really good for Brookfield. So yes, we have social media consumers as well. And, but you know, and what my response is, well, but he's doing it, what it, it's politically expedient for him because Canadians are supporting it. Canadians don't want to be taken advantage of by the United States. They don't want to be bullied by the United States. So whether it's politically beneficial to him or not, sure, you can characterize it as that's the main reason he does it. Okay. But the response is, well, it benefits him because it's what Canadians want him to do. He's representing Canadians in these conversations. And, you know, they overwhelmingly seem to be quite pleased with the stance that Canada's taken. And listen, I some people will get mad at me for this. I will not trust Howard Lutnick or Donald Trump or Scott Bessent over anybody. Anywhere. Like, I mean, that administration has proven to be far less than trustworthy. So I will take the word of literally any politician in Canada from any political party before I believe what comes out of that White House. I mean, we know that the trustworthiness there is not something that we can rely on. But I hear from people who think exactly the same thing that Howard Lutnick told them to think.
0: Loren, frankly. Loren, your thoughts.
3: I think, like, we've seen that there's been a bump to Carney and his polling numbers, and of course to the party overall, but it hasn't been overwhelming, like, in terms of, you know, double digit increases for the most part, depending on which poll you're looking at. It's more like 3 or 4 to 5%. And to Jay's point, I think it's 71, one of the most recent 71% of Canadians, up to as high as I think close to 80, depending again on the poll, said, yeah, we're happy about this. Like, we endorse this and we full wholeheartedly like it. So yes, there might have been some political motivation, but I just don't think so. Or he would have walked a month ago or 2 months ago. It's not like the numbers were in the toilet. So I don't buy into that philosophy. I agree with Shay in listening to certain people. You can't believe anything that is said anymore regarding this. And I do think there's a lesson learned here on the wider front. You know, when you're being bullied, you don't back down, but you also take the high road. And I think that there's been lessons in that this past week from Carney and others, that we don't need to get into the exchange of words and barbs and calling people slobs and developing AI videos that have an American eagle taking down a Canadian goose. Like, it's just all ridiculous. And I think that the slightly higher road that we're on is positively viewed as well.
0: Carney, of course, asked this week about these American allegations that he scuttled this deal deliberately for political consumption back home. And Carney responding to that, saying, look, no, this was just a deal Canada could not accept. Let's listen to him. Here is Carney.
4: Our country's being tested. 2 weeks ago, we made the right decision to suspend our trade negotiations with the United States. We couldn't accept what they'd offered. We wouldn't give what they'd asked. As a result, the U.S. has imposed new tariffs designed to hurt and divide us.
0: Okay, now, if you want another example, guys, of just how much Canada-U.S. relations have gone into the ditch, let's have a listen to this. This one went viral this week. This is an American admiral, Samuel J. Papero. He was in Victoria, British Columbia this week. They had a big gathering of all these military brass from around the Pacific in Victoria. And he is asked, if you were ordered by Donald Trump to invade Canada, would you follow the order? Listen to his answer.
5: I find that scenario to be absolutely and utterly preposterous. I follow the orders of the commander-in-chief, but that is a needlessly emotional question. Canada is a close ally. Would you ask me, please, also what my attack plans are for the Martians?
0: Yeah. Ask me, well, what if the Martians invade? What's our plan to fight the Martians? I thought he had a pretty good comeback there, but this
1: too.
0: Is where we're at now.
1: That's how dumb it's gotten. Yeah.
3: I think Shay's bang on. You know, we used to talk about the decorum in question period, right? In our own provincial legislatures or in Queen's Park in Ontario or in the House of Commons. And that used to be where people would get ticked off. Like, look at them behaving like children in this very public setting. But now it's behaving like children for the world to watch. Nope, not a lot of people are sitting down to watch CPAC every single day. But now the world is viewing this. And every single day when something gets said, we think surely this is going to be enough for the American public to be like, I can no longer support this. But it continues. And I think we're going to have to prepare ourselves to be in this until things settle down there domestically in the next, maybe it's a 2-year wait. Maybe it is.
1: Yeah. Yeah, I don't think it ends anytime soon.
0: I jump in there. We take our first break on Crosstalk today. When we come back, let's talk about those three federal by-elections in Canada. It was a 3-for-3 Liberal wins. Now, two of those seats the Liberals already held. No surprise there. But the Liberals taking that seat in Quebec. Now, Pierre Poilievre, the federal Conservative leader, after losing these three by-elections, is he in trouble? We'll talk about that next on Crosstalk. Don't go anywhere.
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9: 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This is Crosstalk.
0: All right, welcome back to Crosstalk, live across Canada. This is Mike Smith in Vancouver. Shea Ganim is in Edmonton. Loren McNabb in Winnipeg. Guys, let's talk about those three federal by-elections. The Liberals sweep the board here. They take all three of those federal by-elections. Now, two of them were not surprises. The one in Vancouver, the one in Toronto, the Liberals already held those two seats. The big one was in Quebec. That's the one that was considered much more competitive, and the Liberals just win handily there as well. So it's 3-for-3. Now, questions about the Conservatives here. Their vote way down in these by-elections. Is federal Conservative leader Pierre Poilievre in trouble? I spoke to Conservative MP Dan Albus about this on the show today, or this week. I asked him about those by-election results. Why didn't Poilievre do better? Is Poilievre in trouble? Here's what he told me.
2: I do think that there's a bit of a rally of the flag effect here, and it would be difficult for any opposition leader to do anything other than that.
0: You think he can beat Carney next time?
2: Well, again, I think right now we're showing that he, when he's picking the issues and leading on them, we are seeing results for Canadians. And I believe that's the way that a great opposition works.
0: Okay, he's pointing out that the federal Liberals extended that tax break on gasoline this week, something that Poilievre had been demanding, so taking credit for that. But he also felt that there was a rally around the flag effect in these by-elections here because of the USA trade war. Did Poilievre or did Mark Carney get a Trump bump in these by-elections this week? Shay, what do you think?
1: Yeah, I don't think there's any doubt about it. I think Mark Carney has, you know, some people agree, some people don't, has been identified by Canadians as sort of the answer to the Donald Trump mess. Clearly they still feel that way. You know, he takes it as an endorsement, not only of his government, but of the deal that he walked away from and the actions that he's taken and the retaliatory tariffs. I mean, he said as such on Tuesday, saying, you know, I mean, listen, obviously Canadians approve of what we're doing and we had a clean sweep. I think strategically it's a nice bit of politicking done by the Liberal government to get the Conservative MP out of that seat in Quebec make him a senator, thereby giving them a chance to take another seat, which they did. So I think, yeah, if you're Mark Carney, this worked out perfectly. The plan worked as well as you could hope. If you are the Conservatives, you've got to try and put a spin on it. But I mean, Poilievre has been through this before, right? And people keep saying, how many MPs can he lose? How many seats, I should say, can he continue to lose before we start to look at it and say, okay, you're not the guy for the job. Now, he's got, what, as many as six more by-elections looming, likely before the end of this year, right? So things could really mean we could go from a pretty slim minority government to a pretty healthy majority government, depending on how the rest of these by-elections go. And then I think those calls and those questions will only get louder, perhaps within the Conservative caucus room, and that's what would make the difference. The public can holler as much as they want, but if you see MPs jumping ship like they are in BC, then you've got another situation on your hands.
0: Loren, your thoughts?
3: Yeah, I think to the point of the fact that there's six more by-elections coming down the road for this country. And so I think that that will add to the Carney coffers of confidence or whatever you want to call it. But most definitely Trump has been a bump for him, but he's been kind of riding that honeymoon since he came into effect, in the sense that that's been the thing that got him in, right? And it will be the thing that keeps him with a very strong majority potentially because of what we're doing here. And I don't see that changing regardless of who the Conservatives bring in, unless we get to the point that people start to lose out big time in the pocketbook. And we already are. It's already been a rough couple of years. We impose some retaliatory tariffs and then they do the counter tariffs. Who knows where this goes for all of our bottom line? And that's when I think people start talking with their wallets towards their votes. But we're a ways away from that right now. So without question, yeah, it was good for him. It absolutely was good for him to have Trump down there doing what he's doing. But for the question of Poilievre's future, do they take a look now is my question, with, you know, potentially 2.5 more years for the next election. Is now the time to make that change for the Conservatives? And if it is, though, who is it? Like, if that's really something that they're discussing, who is it, Mike?
0: Yeah, that's the thing. It doesn't seem to be like an obvious heir apparent out there. I mean, some names have been kicked around. I mean, Jason Kenney's name keeps getting brought up. Yeah. But there doesn't seem to be anything obvious. And Poilievre, I don't think, is the type of guy who's going to go anywhere, anytime soon. So we continue to watch that. The thing that I'm interested in and what I'm worried about is an escalation of this trade war. Now, as we talked about earlier, Canada's retaliatory tariff set to kick in next week on Tuesday. The USA warning Canada, don't do it. Do not retaliate. If you do, we'll retaliate against you some more. So we'll do the counter tariffs. This could get bad. I'm really worried about this. I spoke to an economist on my show this week who talked about the potential for tilting Canada into a recession. Could we see widespread job losses, companies going down, a flee of capital from Canada if they want to get away from escalating tariffs? tariffs here if that's what happens next week. So that's one of the things I'm really worried about. Now, obviously, I think there really is a sort of rally around the flag type of mood in the country here right now. And Carney, I think, is clearly benefiting from that. Polyev keeps pointing out, though, we still don't have a deal. He doesn't seem to be able to get a deal. He says he would be able to get a deal.
8: You think you could get a deal that does not include tariffs?
10: Yes. You build up your leverage, and you make it clear that the Americans only get what they want if we get what we want. They've made it very clear. They need critical minerals. What I've said is we would fashion a strategic reserve of those minerals plus oil, and we would make it legally available at market rates to countries that have tariff-free trade with us.
0: Okay, Pierre Polyev there saying that he would be able to get a tariff-free trade deal with the USA. I don't think that is possible with this president, and it seems that permanent tariffs on Canada are going to be part of any settlement. But I'm really worried about where this goes next week. You know, after we retaliate. Go ahead, Shay.
1: Yeah, and I think Mark Carney's probably more worried about it, because as you say, I mean, the honeymoon is there and everything, but once economic hardship, if it starts to settle in and we see job losses and we see companies going under and we see these sorts of things where obviously the impacts, none of it, the honeymoon ends right there and then, right? I mean, that's sort of what always rules the day in politics. And I think there's a real possibility that we get there quickly. And if we do, Carney's in an entirely different environment than the one he's been in for 18 months.
0: Guys, I jump in there. We'll take our second break on Crosstalk at the bottom of the hour. When we come back, let's talk about what's happening in Alberta when it comes to healthcare. Alberta opening the door to more private surgeries. 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Critics, of course, call it two-tier healthcare. Is Alberta fixing the wait list crisis? Should other provinces do the same thing? Or are we creating healthcare for the wealthy? That's next.
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0: All right, welcome back to Crosstalk, live across Canada now. This is Mike Smith in Vancouver. Shea Ganim is in Edmonton. Loren McNabb in Winnipeg. Guys, let's talk about our healthcare system. And wow, look what Alberta is doing here. This experiment they have in Alberta with a private surgery option here. And we're getting some early indications of how this is going to work. Let's have a listen to Alberta Premier Danielle Smith here, how they're going to measure this data here to see if it's working, allowing private surgeries in Alberta. Should other provinces do the same thing? Let's have a listen.
14: It's an active discussion, as always, with the federal government on the terms under which that they will fund our healthcare system. But we've asked them to give us some latitude to implement this model and demonstrate that it's not going to hurt the public system and it's not going to impact service.
0: Okay, Shea Ganim in Alberta. How is this working out there?
1: Depends who you talk to. I mean, healthcare is one of those things, right? I always find it fascinating because if we're not complaining about how awful the healthcare system is, we're yelling at people who are trying to do it differently. We cling to this, like, don't you dare touch the healthcare system. You cannot erode public healthcare in this country. And okay, I understand the value of public healthcare. But at the same time, those same people will tell you how terrible the healthcare system is, how long the waiting lists are, and I can't find a family doctor, and nobody's getting what they need. Doctors hate it. Nurses hate it. Patients, everybody hates it. So here's the province of Alberta saying, okay, well, we're going to do things differently. And it's not right across the board. Basically, what they're proposing is doctors who largely orthopedic surgeries like knees, hips, shoulders, things like that. There's some other things, but that's primarily what it is. You are going to have to do a certain number of those procedures within the public system the way you always have. Once you've done that, if you want to go and do more in your spare time in a private facility, go for it. That's fine. You can charge people. They can come in. They can do it. That's not the way it works anywhere else in the country. You're either public or you're private, but you can't be both. So this week, 30 nationwide protests were planned. I don't know how many actually happened. There was a couple in Alberta for sure, by the Coalition for the Canadian Health Coalition, Friends of Medicare, everybody rallying and saying, don't you dare do this. This is the start of the dreaded two-tier healthcare that we see in the United States. And the premier keeps saying, no, it's not. This model that we're adopting, it's used in Australia. It's used in Sweden. It's used in other peer countries that have universal health care. It actually makes things better. So right now, Ottawa has sort of sat on the sidelines and done nothing. The local MP in Calgary said, well, I'm concerned about it. We're going to have to watch it. The premier's saying, give us a chance to run the play and see what actually happens. I'm here for it. Let's have the experiment, if that's how you want to characterize it. We can't keep doing what we've done forever and ever and ever, where it just costs more money and the product gets worse. So I think it is time to view things differently and try things differently. But there are a lot of people that just won't even go there. Like,
0: right,
1: as soon as you start to tinker with it, that's the end of the conversation.
0: Well, let's listen to an example of that, because like you say, anytime you try to change the system, this is like the political third rail in Canada. You cannot change this at all. And if you do, you're going to get absolutely vilified for it. Let's have a listen to Jason McLean here, chair of the Canadian Health Coalition. Let's listen.
15: We all know what happens in Alberta won't just stay in Alberta. When doctors split their practice between public and private pay, staff resources migrate towards private pay system, and it makes the rest of us wait longer.
0: Well, how does he know that, though? Unless we try it. You know, I mean, at least we try it. But
1: that's the thing, right?
0: Go ahead, Loren.
3: I think there is something there, though. I mean, Manitoba did this sort of 20 years ago, I think it was, 21 years ago. It was around cataract surgery, and there's long wait times. And so that we allowed it a dual practice for ophthalmologists who did these surgeries on eyes for public and private pay patients. And so it did impact wait times for people in the public system. So you could go 4 weeks if you paid for it and 23 weeks if you were in the public system. So it did, it extended the wait for some folks, because maybe it wasn't managed properly. And I know Daniel Smith is talking about, we'll monitor and we'll track and we'll make sure that doctors are doing both and that everybody benefits. But it has been tried in some capacity before. And from what I heard this week, if you compare this to the other countries like Germany and Norway and UK that have some form of this, that it's just never apples to apples. But I do think, I mean, we were just talking this week, and I'm at that age now where you're talking with your girlfriends and their husbands and you're talking about healthcare, and you start to think, like, I'm at the time now in my life where I will be accessing it more, and now I will become increasingly frustrated with any waits that I might have to have on knee surgeries or hips. I mean, I'm not lined up for those anytime soon, but that's where we go in life. Yeah. And I think we do have to try something. We're not graduating enough doctors quickly enough. We always are way behind other countries on that front. Recruitment's an issue, retainment's an issue. We have an aging population. And so I do think that we have to have some patience with this. As long as they're willing to admit, we'll walk it back. We'll walk it back.
1: That's the thing.
3: If it's an issue, right? If you're actually going to commit to, I will walk it back, then I think we have to have some patience.
0: And that's what they have committed to, haven't they, Shay? I mean, they've said that they're going to monitor this carefully, and if it doesn't work, they can make changes, right?
1: Yep, they've said there will be extensive oversight. It will be monitored closely. They'll put in the guardrails to make sure that the public service is serviced first. And then this is sort of an add-on, but nothing changes with the universal system. But I think it is fair to say, okay, what's the timeline? And how do we dismantle it once it started? Because it's easy to say, don't worry, if it doesn't work, we'll walk it back. Okay, what does that look like? How do we do it? But here's the question that our premier, a lot of people have asked. I was at my dentist this week talking about, you know, she has physician friends who on the weekends will fly to a different province and do this anyway, right? Like, that's the weirdest part of this whole thing is, as an Albertan, if I want to fly to Quebec or if I want to go see Mike in Vancouver, I can go to a clinic there and have my knee done. That's not a problem.
0: Yeah.
1: Like, if the doctor wants to go to a different province or the patient wants to go to a different province, oh, we're okay with that. But you can't do it in the same province. None of it makes any sense.
0: No, I mean, I've talked to tons of people here who have done precisely that. They're sick and tired of languishing on a wait list for a new knee or a new hip, and their life is just deteriorating. And they just said, to hell with it. I'm just going to pay for it. I'm going to go private and pay for it. Sometimes they'll go to the USA, or they'll go to somewhere in Europe, Mexico,
1: Montreal.
0: Or they'll go to another province. Like, this is the crazy thing. Like, so many people here from Vancouver and Victoria, I've talked to a ton of them, who will go to Alberta. They'll travel to Alberta to get their hip done or get their knee done. And that's
1: perfectly, go to Vancouver.
0: Yeah. Yep. It's crazy. So I'm really following this one very closely here, because the way I understand it, the way it's going to work in Alberta, and you correct me if I'm wrong here, Shay, but the doctors who want to do some of these private surgeries, pay for surgery privately, it's a ratio, right? Like, you have to commit to doing a minimum amount of surgeries in the public system, and then you're allowed to do some private ones on the side, right? Yeah.
1: That's the understanding that I have, is there's a certain quota that you must hit within the public system monthly, whatever it is. Let's pick a number. I don't know how many they do. Let's say they must. Let's say the average is you're doing 25 now. Okay, great. You still must do 25. That doesn't change. You can't make that five and then you're going to do 20 in the private system. No. You still got to do your 25 publics, if that's the number, and I'm making it up. Once you've done that, if you want to go over and above on the evenings, weekends, whatever, go ahead. But you must do what you've always done within the public system first.
0: Right. And that makes sense to me.
1: I think so.
0: Why not try it? Why not try it and see if it works?
3: I think you're holding the system. We're all tired, I think, too, of this argument that we don't want to go down the road of public-private or a public-private system when we are already there. Maybe not to the extent of what Alberta is trying, but we're there in a wide variety of spaces. Like some of the clinics you go might be privately operated, but then they bill Manitoba Health directly, right, for your X-ray or your diagnostic test. But it's still a private business that uses public doctors in the same capacity. Even when you think about, you know, going to your massage therapist or your chiropractor or your dentist, I mean, I have those benefits. Somebody else out in the street might not. It's not the same idea of a two-tiered system, but it is pointing to the fact that some of us get way better service than others just strictly based on our insurance plans and how that all goes. And so we're there. Again, not to the extent that Alberta is, but we're there and we are all screaming from the rooftops of asking people to fix it. So I think that the will this fix it? Maybe it won't. But we can't keep doing stories about how bad it is and wait times being so long and then be mad when someone tries to address wait times. Yeah. I just don't think we can
1: anymore. Don't you dare change it.
3: Yeah.
1: It doesn't make any sense, right? It sucks. I hate it. But don't try.

0: moat, one by Research Co. that had it, I think, 70, I want to say 74% saying, no, we're going to stay in Alberta. There was another poll done by, I want to say, Ipsos, that had it, I think it was 67% saying that we want to stay. The difference between the two was undecided. On the Research Co., the undecided was only 4%, which is incredibly low for any political poll. The other poll had it at 10%. So in terms of staunch, we want to vote to separate it, in both instances, it's in the neighborhood of 25%, which is basically where it has always been. And when you have that really small number of undecideds there, it tells you that there's probably not a whole lot of room. Like the question, everybody has seemed to have pivoted to from whether it's a good idea or a bad idea to, are we going to get enough people to go out? Because if you're on the, this is a bad idea and things need to stay the way they are, and you see polling of, you know, 70, 75%, it's kind of like, well, then we're good. I don't have to worry about it. This is one, this is put to bed. So the concern, because, you know, and Jason Kenney and Nahed Nenshi, who used to be mayor of Calgary and is now the leader of the NDP in Alberta, have both said the we need to get out of Canada side, will crawl over broken glass to cast that ballot on October. They're going. All 25% of them will be there. Count on it. So the question is, if the other side kind of thinks it's in the bag and doesn't show up, then maybe we've got a problem on our hands. But in terms of what the polling shows, Mike, it really hasn't changed throughout the course of this entire conversation. What it's stuck at right about 25%.
1: What about, we talked earlier about the whole Canada-USA trade war and how Carney seems to be getting some political benefit by fighting Trump. Has the Canada-USA deteriorating relations, the trade war, has that had any impact on support for sovereignty in Alberta? Or has it remained the same?
0: Yeah, I think, you know, in terms of where voter preference seems to lie, it's stayed the same. You do hear a lot of rhetoric around, you know, oh, we'd be so much better off if we weren't tied to Ottawa and the failure to make a deal. I mean, there's a tremendous amount of resentment for anything that has a liberal stamp on it in this province, which is, well, that's why we have the referendum, right? It's election loss after election loss, and the frustration mounts. So, yeah, that's certainly part of the separatist side is, look, we're just getting killed here because of our you know, belonging to Canada and would be so much better off on the other side. But we're starting to see more and more voices come forward, and some pretty prominent conservatives, like a former cabinet minister in the Ralph Klein era, you know, who now heads up the Canada West Foundation, Gary Marr. A huge report came out with information, and he says he doesn't go one way or the other, but there's some prominent conservatives that did that work. Jason Kenney has teamed up with Rachel Notley, if you can believe it. Staunch opponents are now teaming up for a Chamber of Commerce campaign for staying in Canada. So the voices are getting louder, and like I say, we've got about 6 weeks left. It'll be interesting to see where it goes now that summer's over. And it seems like everybody's pretty much dug in. I don't know if there's going to be a lot of movement.
1: Okay. Speaking of summer over, back to school. We'll talk about that next on Crosstalk.
2: It's our final time.
1: All the parents out there are happy about that. Okay. It's our final break on Crosstalk. When we come back, our kids heading back to school. Now, should we ban AI in the classroom, artificial intelligence? Should it be banished from our school classrooms? That's what New York is doing. New York is restricting AI for younger students as kids head back to school. Should Canada do the same thing? That's next on Crosstalk.
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8: All right, welcome back to Crosstalk, live across Canada. This is Mike Smith in Vancouver. Shea Ganim is in Edmonton. Loren McNabb in Winnipeg. Guys, let's talk about back to school. Our kids heading back to class now. Look what they're doing in New York City. Wow, this is really interesting. Putting the brakes on ChatGPT and other AI programs from kids for kids from kindergarten through grade 8. Generative AI is now off limits in school. The argument: kids need to learn how to think before they learn how to outsource the thinking to ChatGPT and other AI programs. Should Canadian schools do the same thing? Can we really do this? Can we ban AI in school? Let's have a listen to the New York City mayor on this point, Zoran Mamdani.
9: Children need their teachers and human connection in order to learn and in order to grow. And they need to develop skills alongside their peers, build relationships with their teachers, and wrestle with tough problems on their own. I have yet to see a study showing that AI is beneficial for students in elementary and middle school, with the exception, of course, of research sponsored by the very corporations that stand to profit. So beginning this school year, we will implement a one-year moratorium on generative AI for students in 2K through 8th grade.
8: Okay, interesting. Should Canada do the same thing? Okay, Loren, over to you. What do you think?
10: I think there's a case for it. And I don't say this as this person who's like shaking my fist at AI. I use it in a basic form at work, and it helps me do some things more quickly. But it is a creativity stunter, unless you're coming up with the idea and then feeding it into the system to improve upon. And of course, we want our kids to grow up knowing how to use this tool at some point, or these tools, because it'll be part of life. They need to understand that. So there's that argument. But I think when you reference the elementary and middle school age, I was already of the mindset, 20 years ago, that when people expressed concerns just about Google searches, about how quickly it had eliminated a person's ability to try to execute the answer themselves. They're like, why is the sky blue? Well, before you Google that, stop and think about why it might be. Come up with some rational thoughts. And I was already worried, you know, years ago, as we're educators, that people were moving too quickly to just ask the system for answers rather than think about it. And then you throw AI into the mix. I think there's a case that in the elementary and middle school years, it's so important to develop that ability to think freely, to analyze, and it makes it very hard to do so at that age group if you're constantly using it to problem solve and instead of building up that core reasoning.
8: Shay, what do you think?
11: Yeah, I think I agree. You need to have some sort of framework in place, and I know the government in Manitoba is talking about that, Lauren, saying, okay, we're going to have to do something here. I think an outright ban doesn't make sense. You can't. I mean, you can try, but I just think these outright bans on anything technologically related is really difficult to enforce, if not impossible to enforce. So rather than that, and the fact of the matter is, you know, if we want to become an artificial intelligence literate country, and we've been told many times that we better embrace this, we better be leaders in this tech, we need to have it, we need to do it, but we need to learn how to do it properly, right? Because it was fascinating, I had a guest on from the Fraser Institute yesterday talking about how teachers are now saying the vast majority of their post-secondary and high school students are using this stuff, and they know because the take-home work that they bring in is vastly superior to the stuff that they actually do in class. Like, the work is, you can clearly tell that they didn't do it, so either mom and dad are helping, or far more likely it's AI that's doing it for them, which, okay, if it's a tool, how do you use it responsibly? And like you say, Lauren, you don't just sort of, well, I don't have to learn anymore. It's already somebody else. Like, you still need to learn how to have certain basic concepts and understandings. But we're sort of in the Wild West right now where teachers are saying, yeah, I use it, my students use it, but we don't really have any rules or guidance on how to use it. That's the scary part to me.
12: Well, and the other thing, difficulty is, how do you put this genie back in the bottle? You can't, you can't actually, you can't put the toothpaste back in the tube, to use another metaphor, but they're not actually banning ChatGPT for kids in New York City. They're banning it in school, right? My understanding is that these AI programs would be banished from school devices and networks in the school. Okay. So what happens when Johnny goes home and does his homework using ChatGPT? And but that he wasn't allowed to use in the school. I mean, what's the difference? Now, I guess, and we listened to that clip of the New York mayor saying that they're trying to get a more human experience for kids in the classroom, in school, which I guess makes some sense. I don't know. Maybe we should take a look at it. But it's tough. It's tough to go backwards on this stuff. We've talked on Crosstalk before about social media bans that we have coming in Canada that we're looking at and whether that's going to be enforceable. But I guess that's something we'll be talking about in the future for sure.
10: As always, the how to do it, Mike, is the big one. Yep. Like, even though Wab Canoe in Manitoba has said that, you know, he wants to ban AI chatbots and social media, at least to those under 16, he's also admitted that he's open to using AI tools in schools, right? And because there has to be some sort of a balance. But again, he wants it to be in that walled garden that's safe for kids, he called it.
12: Thank you, guys. As usual, the hour has flown by. Thanks a lot for hanging out in Crosstalk this week. That was Shay Ganim in Edmonton, Loretta McNabb in Winnipeg. This is Mike Smith in Vancouver. Let's Crosstalk again next week. See you then.
13: You know it's Rona week when the checkout sounds like this. You're going to need a bigger cart. Don't miss out on Rona Week, August 27th to September 9th.
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25: From the National Newsroom of the Canadian Press, I'm Hannah Stoles. A federal conservative campaign has been launched encouraging supporters to vote to stay in Canada just 6 weeks before the Alberta referendum. When asked why it was launched so close to the vote, Parkland MP and campaign caucus lead Dane Lloyd says it became clear to him this summer that a concerted campaign was needed. He says while the status quo needs to change, the problem is not with Canada. Five former BC Conservatives who left the party under leader Carolyn Findlay says they'll be part of a new party in the legislature. MLA Peter Milibar is pitching the unnamed political party as a stable and serious alternative to the NDP.
26: This is about creating a serious and stable political party that is focused on the economy and focused on natural resource development, focused on healthcare. Focus on protecting private property rights in a way that the public sees themselves in and trusts.
25: Nine former conservatives have left Findlay's caucus in the last 3 weeks, citing various concerns around her leadership and the people she surrounds herself with. A union representing more than 1,000 flight attendants with Jazz Aviation says members have overwhelmingly voted in favor of a strike mandate.
27: The Canadian Flight Attendant Union says 99% of voting members supported a strike mandate after months of bargaining. Jazz Aviation operates flights under the Air Canada Express brand. Union President Marshall Walters says they want members fairly compensated for the work they do. The flight attendants have been without a contract since January 1st. Halifax-based Jazz is owned by Chorus Aviation. Lisa Laporte, The Canadian Press, Toronto.
25: Gander, Newfoundland is defending its invitation to U.S. Ambassador Pete Hoekstra to a 9/11 commemoration ceremony next week. He's caused controversy by criticizing the Elbows Up campaign against U.S. tariffs, while expressing irritation about Canadians' response to President Donald Trump's rhetoric about making Canada the 51st state. An outpouring of national concern for a New Hampshire man after he was attacked by a mysterious animal. It was caught on surveillance video where Zach Howard was seen fighting off what he believes is a fox. It first grabbed the bag he was holding and then bit his foot and latched onto his leg. Howard says the bite didn't draw blood, but it did puncture through the material on his running shoe. Since then, he's had to undergo multiple rounds of rabies shots, with more to come in the following weeks. People who have seen the viral video have been checking in on him to make sure he's okay.
0: It's funny, kind of just to see how it spread in no pun intended, like with the rabies and stuff.
25: This is one of three animal attacks reported in the area in the past week. New Hampshire Fish and Game officials say they still can't confirm the animal's species, but note that most descriptions point to a fox. This is the Canadian Press. In sports, the Toronto Blue Jays, winners of three straight, won Friday's opener of a three-game weekend series against the host Kansas City Royals 9-2. The Jays, who remain one game back of the Cleveland Guardians for the third and final AL wildcard berth, scored four times in the first inning and added three more in the sixth en route to the win. The Montreal Alouettes shrugged off a slow start and rebounded in the second half to beat the visiting BC Lions 37-30 in CFL action on Friday. Serena and Venus Williams are out of the U.S. Open women's doubles after losing in a match tiebreaker on Friday. The sisters blew a 5-0 lead in the 10-point tiebreaker and lost to Haoqing Chen and Maya Joint. And WNBA Commissioner Kathy Engelbert is retiring at the end of the year, bringing to a close her 7-plus years at the helm of the league that has been transformative and at times tumultuous. She is the second longest tenured WNBA president or commissioner. From the Canadian Press, I'm Hannah Stolz.
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12: All right, it's time for my visit now with Jazz Joe Hall, All That Jazz, host of the Jazz Joe Hall Show right here on 730 CKNW. Jazz, thanks for jumping on here.
1: Hey, happy Friday. It's not like we're lacking content today, Mike.
12: Well, nobody's resigned yet, or have they? Let me take a look at my email here. Have any conservatives resigned? No, so far not today. But we've had nine, count them, MLAs resign from the conservative caucus at the legislature. We had a big news today about this new party forming over there. But, Jazz, you've had a pipeline on this story right from the start here. Have you ever seen anything like this? I mean, I've seen one or two MLAs resign here and there, but, man, nine of them? It's crazy.
1: I know. I mean, I was talking to Keith Baldry about this the other day, and he was sort of making some comparison to the end of the Socred era, which took time. Yeah. But there's nothing really in the history of British Columbia where nine have left, and we end up looking at our emails on a regular basis, assuming a few more will still leave. I think there may be two or three more that may go now. I think the bulk of them are going to watch what transpires during this by-election, and depending on the results, decide which way they're going to go after the results of the by-election come in. Although, you know, it doesn't necessarily mean Carolyn Finley's going to leave if she loses. If she stays, she'll stay, of course. But if she loses, there's no guarantee she's going to leave. And that may be an issue in the future where the board may have to step in, just like John Rustad. They called him professionally incapacitated. But I would argue, even there, they can't push him out. I mean, Mr. Rustad decided to go because he wanted to make sure the party could move forward and didn't want it to be a major issue. But if she decides she doesn't want to go, it doesn't mean the board can necessarily push her out either. So there's a lot there in regards to what's going to happen over the next few months. And at the same time, as you said, we got a new party with no name, but there's going to be a party of five come October 5th when the legislature's back in session.
12: Okay. Circle your calendars for Saturday, September 26th. That is by-election day in the riding of Abbotsford Mission, and the BC Conservative leader, Carrie Lynn Finley, running in this by-election is absolutely crucial for her to win this, I think. But like you said, even if she loses, who knows what happens? I think she's potentially in there tough. Let's have a listen to her here. Carrie Lynn Finley, yesterday, campaigning in Abbotsford.
2: Sorry to see some people go. They've got lots of different reasons. Sometimes they haven't really articulated a reason. but we're here. We've got a job to do.
12: Okay, we're here. We got a job to do. She's in it to win it here, this by-election. But, man, it sounds like, you know, the house is on fire here. Can she hang on? What are your thoughts here?
1: Well, I mean, define hanging on. Yes, she's the leader, but none of your MLAs have left. There's others who are talking about leaving. And, you know, just think about the coverage from your show and my show and on television, all the media. How is that helping with fundraising right about now? It can't be. I've heard numbers as low as $200 to $400 a day they're pulling, and you can't run a political party with that kind of money. So yes, there's funding from the taxpayers for their staffing, and they get a voter subsidy based on the votes that they received during the last provincial election, which they did very well. They almost formed government. But you can't have a conservative party essentially on the public dole thinking, yeah, vote for us. So they've got some challenges coming ahead, not only just in regards to their MLAs and making sure their caucus is running, but they're going to have some financial situations coming up as well in regards to fundraising. Without fundraising, yeah. And that's how BC United ultimately ended. Yes, Kevin Falcon handed the reins over to John Rustad, but the numbers are drying up when it comes to fundraising. Without fundraising, political parties can't exist.
12: I wonder if Carrie Lynn Finley can win this by-election here. Now, normally, the Conservatives would have a very solid chance to hang on to this riding. This is a Conservative riding in the Valley. Let's have a listen to Bruce Bandman here. Now, he's one of the Conservative MLAs who quit on Carrie Lynn Finley here. He has a very clear opinion on the matter here about this by-election.
3: We cannot win underneath Carrie Lynn Finley. We just can't. You watch, mark my words, she is going to get slaughtered in this by-election, I believe, based on the responses that I am getting from the events that I've been to since I left.
12: Yeah, and he's got a good line on it, a good sort of input there from in the Valley. So what do you think? Like, do you think that she could lose this, I think?
1: Yeah, I think the potential's there. I'll defer to Mr. Bandman. He knows the area better than I would. Yeah. And there's been talk about Mike DeYoung potentially running, being a spoiler, but from what I've seen in news reports already, he's been out of the country, but he's already said that it's time to pass the reins on to a different generation to run. But yeah, absolutely. Look, Pam, the NDP candidate there, she has won that riding before. Things aren't great for the NDP right now. I mean, there's a million things you and I could point to that they're not doing very well. But it's that old line, was it the 10-second SoCred? You didn't like them, but you didn't want to vote NDP, so you just voted SoCred in the early 90s. This may be a 10-second New Democrat. You don't really want them in. You want an alternative, but you don't want to hand it over to the Conservatives. So it may be a 10-second New Democrat. I don't know.
12: Who do you think David Eby wants to win? Like, honestly. Like, I think, actually, David Eby would be happy if Carrie Lynn Finley won this by-election.
1: I think that's a really good question. You're absolutely right. I mean, the reason they called this by-election so quickly, generally, and you know this very well, Mike, they'll wait many, many months and then call an election. It would have been somewhere in 2027, probably.
12: Right.
1: But for them to make a decision this quickly and say September 26, in mere days, they want her to stay. They want to sustain Carrie Lynn Finley as long as they can, hoping she wins, hoping she brings back Dallas Brody and Tara Armstrong. Hope she, you know, wants to continue to cleanse that party from those centrists and center right, whatever you want to call them, liberals, whatever it is. They want to see that. They want to.
12: Yeah.
1: I mean, it was just 3 months ago. This guy was on the ropes, David Eby. And all of a sudden, the only thing that's changed is Carrie Lynn Finley got elected. And all of a sudden, the polling numbers have changed as well. So, yeah, he wants to keep her alive, politically speaking, as long as possible.
12: Oh, yeah, they don't want her to go anywhere. Speaking of Jazz, Joe Hall here, talking about all the turmoil in BC politics. Now, we touched briefly on this new party forming over at the legislature, Jazz. Really interested in your thoughts on that. Let's listen to Peter Miliband. Again, one of the gang of nine here, these nine MLAs have quit. Five of them, these former conservatives, doing a team up at the legislature to form a new party. Let's listen.
4: On the 24th, when Ian Paton decided to leave, we talked and we talked about forming a new party, and we made that very public. And so Ian and I have been working behind the scenes quite hard over this last 11 days. And we've said all along, we need to form a serious, credible option for voters that are fed up with the NDP and can't see themselves voting for the Conservative Party of BC moving forward.
12: Okay, Jazz, do you think this can work?
1: I'm not sure. And the reason I say that, yes, people want an alternative. Mr. Milibar has done what many expected. He has an advantage right now. He is in the legislature, as are the four others who are going to be part of this political party. They have announced the name, but it'll come. So he has the advantage. But what does that mean? That means he's going to be in front of the cameras, talking to people like yourself in regards to the issues and policies of the day. He'll be the third party. It also puts Mr. Bernier and Centre BC in a bind because they don't have anybody in the legislature. So they're going to be speaking from outside. That's a clear disadvantage. So in that case, and that if you look at it in that way, Mr. Milibar is pressing his advantage, and that works for him. The one issue that I'm not skeptical on, but I think we're all going to have to watch very closely, is that 000 summit, that there is a group of folks who want to put the federal conservatives and liberal coalition together. Are they willing to get behind this new party? That's going to be really important. The reason I say that, it's about providing volunteers, it's providing fundraising that make a party work, providing the organizational skills that are required. So I know behind the scenes, Mr. Milibar has been working on a constitution. They're going to have to work very quickly in regards to setting up constituency associations, finding candidates, because David Eby, you may not say it directly, I think he's looking for a spring election. He's going to call as soon as possible so no party can be completely organized compared to the NDP seeking advantage. So yeah, he's created a party. It may be the party that may move forward. I don't know. But it still has to build the fundraising. It has to attract the organizers, all of those types of things. At the same time, over there, the BC Conservatives are still there. Whether Ms. Finley wins or loses, I don't know. And people within the MLA sitting in there are watching this very closely. Do I join the Milibar faction, or do I wait till Carolyn Finley goes away and we breathe life into this brand again? My argument would be two leaders later, I think the brand is so damaged. I think you almost need a new vehicle for a center-right coalition to move forward. I
5: mean, David Eby's loving this, man.
1: Oh, he's loving just, it. Oh,
5: man. Oh, man. He just loves...
1: He was on the ropes. He was on the ropes to the point we were talking about potentially fellow new Democrats. His own MLA's taken him out. And 3 months later, he's ready to call an election. He's loving this.
5: He really is. Let's listen to Milibar again here. So here he is talking about this new party they're forming. He's got five MLAs. What's going to be the name of this party? Let's listen.
26: We're hoping that we can work through that process with Elections BC, as quickly as possible. They're obviously running a by-election, getting ready for municipal elections as well. So we understand that. And so we're working through that process. Again, we don't even want to rumor names, because then you get brand confusion when you finally launch. And so stay tuned, and we will be ready to roll by the time the legislature sits on October 5th.
5: Okay, brand confusion. Boy, we've had plenty of that here in BC with this BC United Party that was around there. What about BC Liberals? Can someone get the BC Liberals going again, or is that possible?
1: Technically, the leader of the BC, or the owner of the BC Liberals, would be BC United, and their leader is still Kevin Falcon. And their board, I think the board is run by Ben Stewart, former MLA as well, former colleague of mine. It's complicated. It can be done. But, Mr. Falcon and Mr. Stewart would have to play a big role in regards to handing that over. I'm not sure they're ready yet. There's something behind the scenes that I'm sure they're cooking up. But I don't know if BC Liberal is the right name. I think maybe you need a new name for a new era. And I think that's part of the issue. So I don't know if you call it the new Liberal Party. I don't know if you even use the word liberal, right? I mean, that's the challenge. When as a member of the BC Liberal Party, the conservatives used to hate that, right? Even though it worked in urban areas like Vancouver and Victoria. And I'm sure liberals don't like that they're BC conservatives. So let's find a name. Like the Saskatchewan Party, it worked really well with liberals and conservatives in that province. You know, something of that sort, I think, would be very successful here, a BC party. I'm just pitching pasta here. Whatever the name is, but maybe not have the liberal and conservative name in it.
5: Okay, let's take a break right there, Jazz. Open up the phone lines on the other side. So phone me on this now. Wow, the turmoil in BC politics right now, especially in the BC Conservative Party, every single day. Another day, another crisis. So the latest here now, five former conservatives doing a team up at the legislature, forming a new party, trying to think up a name. Would you vote for this new party? Call me, let me know. 604-602-7373 is the number to call. 604-602-7373. 7373. Carrie Lynn Finley says she is in it to win it in that Abbotsford by-election here. You heard Bruce Bannman, her former colleague, saying she's going to get slaughtered there. I think David Eby is hoping she wins this. I think he secretly hopes she sticks around. Do you think she should resign? Can this Conservative Party hang on? 604-602-7373. Jazz Johal is my guest. This is Mike Smith. Back with your calls.
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5: 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My guest, Jazz Johal, the host of the Jazz Johal Show, right here on 730 CKNW. Let's go to your phone calls. Daryl in Coquitlam. Hi, Daryl. Go ahead.
31: Hi, thanks for taking my call, Mike. I think that a lot of voters right now are waiting to see what Peter Miliband and Ian Paton do to build a big tent party. to attract disenfranchised, perhaps NDP voters, federal Liberal voters, progressive conservative voters into a big tent. And I think that we're waiting. As Keith Baldry says, there's over 600,000 federal Liberal votes in British Columbia.
12: Yeah, I mean, there's certainly a pool of voters out there that could be appealed to, but man, it's easier said than done in getting a brand new party up off the ground. The fundraising, the organizing, just trying to get your name in front of the public when most people don't really pay a lot of close attention to this stuff. Jazz, what do you think?
1: Yeah, I mean, I think it was over 1 million people voted federal Liberal in the last federal election. So there's a wide swath of voter out there. Even the polling, the last two or three polls that we've seen, you have about 30% of the public that have been polled that I've seen that are open to hearing from another party. So they're not happy with EB. They're not happy with Carolyn Findlay, right, and they're looking for an alternative. Question right. is, can you fill that marketplace of ideas right now for that 30%? Once that starts, it is possible, but like I said, organization, money, organizing, all of that is so important, and that's what they're going to have to approve.
12: Glenn in Maple Ridge. Hi, Glenn. Go ahead.
0: Hey, listen, Mike, Jazz, I love you guys. First and foremost, us, the majority of us hosers, average Canadians really don't want radical left, radical right. We want to float in the middle. We like our comfort zone. We want fiscal conservative. Like we want to be fiscally responsible. We want good health care. We want to be some empathetic, and we want the justice to be served as it should be served. So, but I do have a little name for the BC. I hope they're listening. I hope Millibar. Okay. I hope you're listening. Here's your name, the MCBC, Middle Conservative BC, MCBC. It's got a good ring to it, and it can hopefully bring in that moderate, just slight of the right. Middle voters.
12: And I middle think conservative. Okay, thank you for that. Middle conservative BC. Like, maybe keep that conservative name in there. I don't know. Jazz, what do you think?
1: Yeah, I mean, look, it's... I always feel the vast majority of voters swing somewhere from small L liberal to small C conservative. That's where we are mostly. And we get tired of the identity politics of the left, talking about calling people, you know, a settler nation and all that stuff on the left. Yeah. And then it swung the other way to this Maple MAGA stuff where... talking about ostriches and we're against 15-minute cities. Who's against 15-minute cities making cities walkable? I mean, this is silly. So I think that's where the wide swath of voters and the last caller, I think, nailed it. Most people are fiscally conservative, handle my money well, but that money should go for good services, healthcare, education, all those things that we care about. It shouldn't be this hard, but in a polarized environment, it's just really hard to keep a coalition together these days, and that's really tough. So, you know, I wish them all well because I think there always should be a government in waiting. Right now, we don't have a government in waiting, and I think British Columbians are looking for something. So I think the opportunity's there. You just got to meet the moment.
12: Jazz, tons more calls here we can't get to. We'll just have to do this again. Thanks a lot for coming on today.
1: Thank you. Have a good weekend.
12: Thank you, Jazz. The same to you. That's Jazz Johal. He's the host of the Jazz Johal Show right here on 730 CKNW. We're going to keep following this one for you. Of course, every twist and turn, it seems like every single day there's new developments on this story. Mike at CKNW.com is how to reach me. The Conservatives apparently having a caucus meeting right now. They're losing so many. They're going to hold one in a phone booth by this point, but there could be more news on that today. Keep it locked here as we continue following that story for you. When we come back, it's back to school and criminals are looking for new recruits. Gangs can lure kids with promises of fast cash, status, gifts, protection. Crime Stoppers is next.
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16: From the National Newsroom of the Canadian Press, I'm Hannah Stoles. A federal conservative campaign has been launched encouraging supporters to vote to stay in Canada just 6 weeks before the Alberta referendum. When asked why it was launched so close to the vote, Parkland MP and campaign caucus lead Dane Lloyd says it became clear to him this summer that a concerted campaign was needed. He says while the status quo needs to change, the problem is not with Canada. Five former BC Conservatives who left the party under leader Carolyn Findlay says they'll be part of a new party in the legislature. MLA Peter Milibar is pitching the unnamed political party as a stable and serious alternative to the NDP.
5: This is about creating a serious and stable political party that is focused on the economy and focused on natural resource development, focused on healthcare. Focus on protecting private property rights in a way that the public sees themselves in and trusts.
16: Nine former conservatives have left Findlay's caucus in the last 3 weeks, citing various concerns around her leadership and the people she surrounds herself with. A union representing more than 1,000 flight attendants with Jazz Aviation says members have overwhelmingly voted in favor of a strike mandate.
9: The Canadian Flight Attendant Union says 99% of voting members supported a strike mandate after months of bargaining. Jazz Aviation operates flights under the Air Canada Express brand. Union President Marsha Walters says they want members fairly compensated for the work they do. The flight attendants have been without a contract since January 1st. Halifax-based Jazz is owned by Chorus Aviation. Lisa Laporte, The Canadian Press, Toronto.
16: Gander, Newfoundland is defending its invitation to U.S. Ambassador Pete Hoekstra to a 9/11 commemoration ceremony next week. He's caused controversy by criticizing the Elbows Up campaign against U.S. tariffs, while expressing irritation about Canadians' response to President Donald Trump's rhetoric about making Canada the 51st state. An outpouring of national concern for a New Hampshire man after he was attacked by a mysterious animal. It was caught on surveillance video where Zach Howard was seen fighting off what he believes is a fox. It first grabbed the bag he was holding and then bit his foot and latched onto his leg. Howard says the bite didn't draw blood, but it did puncture through the material on his running shoe. Since then, he's had to undergo multiple rounds of rabies shots, with more to come in the following weeks. People who have seen the viral video have been checking in on him to make sure he's okay.
17: It's funny. Kind of just to see how it spread in not, no pun intended, like with the rabies and stuff.
16: This is one of three animal attacks reported in the area in the past week. New Hampshire Fish and Game officials say they still can't confirm the animal's species, but note that most descriptions point to a fox. This is the Canadian Press. In sports, the Toronto Blue Jays, winners of three straight, won Friday's opener of a three-game weekend series against the host Kansas City Royals 9-2. The Jays, who remain one game back of the Cleveland Guardians for the third and final AL wildcard berth, scored four times in the first inning and added three more in the sixth en route to the win. The Montreal Alouettes shrugged off a slow start and rebounded in the second half to beat the visiting BC Lions 37-30 in CFL action on Friday. Serena and Venus Williams are out of the U.S. Open women's doubles after losing in a match tiebreaker on Friday. The sisters blew a 5-0 lead in the 10-point tiebreaker and lost to Haoqing Chan and Maya Joint. And WNBA Commissioner Kathy Engelbert is retiring at the end of the year, bringing to a close her 7-plus years at the helm of the league that has been transformative and at times tumultuous. She is the second longest tenured WNBA president or commissioner. From the Canadian Press, I'm Hannah Stolz.
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18: Right, talking about Metro Vancouver Crime Stoppers now. It's back to school, and while parents may be thinking about backpacks, homework, getting the kids out the door on time, criminals are thinking about something else, recruiting young people into gangs. Crime Stoppers says kids can be targeted with promises of cash, gifts, status, protection, and the approach may come from someone they already know. So today, let's talk about the warning signs that all parents need to recognize before a bad situation can get worse. My guest is Karen Reed-Sidhu. Karen is the executive director, Metro Vancouver Crime Stoppers. Solvecrime.ca is the website. Karen, thank you for coming on today.
19: Thank you, Mike, for having me.
18: You're very welcome. Karen, how does a kid actually get recruited here? How does that first approach typically take shape?
19: Well, it's interesting you say that. There's so many different approaches. We've heard of people lingering outside the schools, waiting for kids to walk off the school grounds, making promises of, you know, here's a cell phone. and, you know, go home and I'll give you a call. And then they have the cell phone, and the individual calls the cell phone and talks to the youth and entices them with more, him or her, with more promises, whether it's cash, gifts, et cetera. And this is not only in person, it's also happening online. We hear from a number of different individuals out in the community that are saying that their kids are being approached online, being bullied. We're dealing with things like sextortion. We're dealing with individuals who are trying to lure them into gang activity, being getting involved in drugs. It's rampant, and something we want to remind families to pay attention to what's happening to their children at school, students.
20: Yeah, I really worry about the online world that our kids live in today, especially social media has changed everything. When you think about direct messaging and, who knows, online grooming and fake relationships, I mean, it just seems like such a risky world for a lot of kids. Are there gangsters operating in those spaces?
19: Well, we know that it's not only gangsters, but it's also individuals who are trying to exploit, for example, young men and women who are high school students, and they are, you know, we've heard many cases where individuals have shared inappropriate pictures and they're being extorted from. We have a few examples, sad examples in British Columbia, where this happened to a young woman and she ended up taking her life. So we want to remind families to pay attention to what's happening in your student's life. Look for sudden behavioral shifts, whether unexplained secrecy is happening, social withdrawal, drastic mood changes, unexplained wealth. Do they have expensive clothes and electronics without any type of way of verifying where they got it from? Seeing a decline in their academic studies is something that's really prevalent as well. And also new social circles. Who are they hanging around with? Are they new friends? Are they older? Pay attention to those tips, because families, parents, and friends need to be aware that these things are happening in our communities, in our school districts. And we work with the school districts and the police agencies to remind families about these interesting tips and warning signs that you can look out for. We also want to encourage people, if anybody has any information, to call our tip line at 1-800-222-TIPS. And they can go through our website as well to make tips, because we are seeing an escalation. When school comes back, these tips start coming into our system.
20: Okay, what about a kid who gets targeted in this manner? I'm thinking about this terrible scourge of sextortion, as you mentioned. So for a kid who feels like they've been caught up into something like this, or they've been targeted, or someone's making threats at them, what's your message to the kids out there? What should they do?
19: Talk to an adult. Talk to somebody in authority, whether it's a teacher, whether it's a police officer, whether it's a family member that you trust. Reach out to them. You're not alone. This is something that you will not have to deal with by yourself. They use these levels of intimidation to try and lure these kids into going deeper and deeper into the rabbit hole. This is something that you need to nip in the bud right away. Reach out to an adult that you trust and contact the police if you have evidence to support that this is happening. The police want to know.
20: Speaking of Karen Reed Sidhu, Karen is the executive director, Metro Vancouver Crime Stoppers, solvecrime.ca, keeping our kids safe as they head back to school. These recruiters, can you talk to me a little bit about that? You mentioned that sometimes these recruiters might not look like a gangster out of a movie or something. It may be someone who is pretending to be a friend, or maybe it's already a friend, like an acquaintanceship you have.
19: Exactly. If you look at some of the profiles of individuals who have been involved in the gang activity, the young women, for example, they've been lured in by promises, money, status. It's something that you really need to pay attention to, because it's not only gang members, it's anybody that's out there in the world of criminal activity that wants to lure kids in to take their business to the next level. Drug dealers, for example, they could ask you to take a package somewhere. You don't know what's in it. Just always remind yourself, your spidey sense is your gut instinct is something. If it sounds too good to be true, it is.
20: Yeah, no, I think that's a great point. Now, let's talk about reporting crime to Crime Stoppers, because that's what this is all about, right? Solvecrime.ca. So how does that work? Like, if a kid, let's say a parent has got concerns, or a kid has got concern, a teacher, what can they do?
19: Well, I want to remind everybody that every call that comes into our system is anonymous. We have no way of identifying who the individual is that's calling in. We wipe the incoming call or tip clean so it doesn't identify the individual. We want to remind people that if you are a victim of crime, though, we encourage you to call the police, because it is something that needs to be addressed. We cannot take calls from victims. It's something that would identify the individual. We get tips from individuals who are involved, who have been involved in human trafficking, and they call us. They may know somebody else that's being a victim and bring it to the attention of the tip line. But we encourage families, if you have information on anybody that's being taken advantage of or lured into criminal activity, to call our tip line. And we take all the tips seriously. We look at them and we pass them on to the police of jurisdiction.
20: Okay, there's another program you guys have going here I'm interested in as well, and that's the See Something, Say Something school program. Karen, how does this one work?
19: Well, this is an exciting opportunity for us to go out and educate students, grade 8s and grade 10s. We do it every year. Since the inception of this program, we've actually presented to over 125,000 students, and it's happening in all the school districts in our jurisdiction, from Boston Bar to Pemberton, including Powell River and Sunshine Coast. So that's our territory. We do them online and in person. And we have university students that we have as trained volunteers that go out and deliver this program. It's very effective because you have peers leading peers, right? They don't want somebody that's an older adult speaking to them about something that, you know, that person can't really relate to. But when you have somebody

0: popular comedian Bobby Lee. This Saturday night, it's his The Finally Tour, coming to the Orpheum Theater. I got two tickets for his late show on Saturday, 9:30 p.m. Would you like to go see Bobby Lee and have a few laughs this Saturday night at the Orpheum? Why not? Who wouldn't? Phone me right now, then. I got two tickets. 604-602-7373 is the number. 604-602-7373. We'll play our game and give away the tickets next.
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0: Please send me an email about anything you hear on this show. Mike at cknw.com is how to reach me. I've just been checking your emails over the break here. Man, I've received a ton of them about this implosion we're witnessing in the BC Conservative Party here. We've got nine

0: MLAs who have now resigned from the BC Conservatives. Five of them are now doing a team up at the legislature. They're forming a brand new political party. Would you vote for this new political party? John says to me in my email, I'd consider it, but I'd want to know what their policies are. Yeah, okay, of course you want to know what this new party will stand for. They've got to come up with a name. They've got to organize. They've got to fundraise. I'll tell you, I've seen people try this before in British Columbia. It is easier said than done. What about Carolyn Findlay, the embattled leader of the BC Conservative Party? Should she resign? Joanna says to me on my email, yes, she should resign, and then all the other MLAs who have quit should go back to the Conservatives. They're the best hope for defeating the NDP. That might happen. You never know. I mean, we've got a situation here right now where so many of these MLAs have quit. I don't think she can hang on here. Now, if she does resign, what do all these other MLAs do? Do they continue with this new party they've formed? Or do they go back to the Conservatives? Maybe that's the best thing to do and just do a do-over on a leadership campaign or a leadership contest. Maybe that's the way this works out. If you live in Abbotsford, I would love to hear from you about this upcoming by-election where Carolyn Findlay is running for the BC Conservatives. Could she lose that by-election? Please let me know if you live in that riding. I'd love to hear from what you're thinking, what you're hearing there. Mike at cknw.com is how to reach me. All right, right now, time for the mic drop.
1: Mic drop. Can't stop the mic
2: drop. Did you hear that?
1: Wow. I don't believe it.
3: You can say that again.
4: Why do you say that?
5: Don't say something you'll regret later.
0: All right, today's mic drop is Charlie Angus, the long-serving former NDP MP. He was 20 years in the House of Commons. We talked about the Canada-US trade war. This could escalate big time next week. Canada now set to retaliate against those 50% tariffs on billions of dollars of Canadian goods imposed by Donald Trump. Canada now saying we're going to hit you right back with tariffs on billions of American products, up to 50% tariffs going the other way. The USA saying don't do it. Don't do it. Do not retaliate because we're just going to hit you back even harder. Where could this possibly go? This is the big concern I have if this thing really, really escalates next week. I've never seen Canada-U.S. relations this frayed. They're absolutely in the ditch right now. The rhetoric heating up on both sides of the border. Charlie Angus, who spoke about it today, the United States keeps going after Canada, keeps insulting our cadets online. The Trump memes, talked about it today. Have a listen.
6: We are in completely uncharted territory, but what I will say is that never in the last 80 years have we seen Canada as unified as it is now. And this is our act of independence. And the Prime Minister walked away. He wasn't walking away from tariff negotiations. He was walking away from surrender documents. They thought we would capitulate and give up our sovereignty, and we're not doing that. We're holding our own right now. They're absolutely freaked out by the tariffs that we put on them. They have no idea. If they escalate, Canada has a lot of tools that we are sitting and holding back. Potash, electricity, critical minerals. It would bring the U.S. economy to a standstill. But, you know, we're not shouting and we're not making those kind of threats. We're quietly doing our thing. You want to keep fighting with us? Keep fighting with us. We are carrying on. And I think you're seeing this whole shift now of our economy, our sense of who we are. This is a really important moment in our nation's history. And that's why I think they're doing really stupid things like picking fights with cadets and shouting at us and putting out these ridiculous memes because they can't believe that people stood up to them.
0: Charlie Angus on the show today. You can hear that entire interview in the podcast. It's updated every day after every show. So if you ever miss the show or part of the show, just listen to the podcast. Search for the Mike Smith Show podcast. Wherever you find your favorites, you'll find it there. Just about time for me to get out of here now. Jill Bennett is coming right up. Hi, Jill.
7: Hi, Mike. Well, as you were talking about earlier, never a dull moment when we're talking about BC politics that you mentioned. Easier said than done when you're starting a new party, and even with five legislators now joining this. One thing I found a bit odd, maybe not, but Mike, what are your thoughts? The fact that they've started a party, but they don't yet have a name.
0: Yeah, I find that kind of strange. I mean, this is a difficult thing to pull off. I mean, I've seen people try this in British Columbia before, And it's a it's much easier said than done. So I think a name is one thing, but then you've got organizing, fundraising, getting volunteers, trying to break through to people who don't normally pay a whole lot of attention to this stuff. It's very, very difficult.
7: Very difficult. So we are going to talk about that. And because it's Friday, Mike, we're going to have a little fun and find out what people are thinking about if they could name the new party.
0: Oh.
7: And let us know what they would like the name of the party to be. I will fully admit I used some AI and I got some ideas. And what came back was the "We're Serious This Time" party, or the "Can We Please Stop Splitting" party, the "No Fixed Address" party. So some fun names, but we'll talk more about that right off the top of the show.
0: Okay, looking forward to that. That sounds like it'll be a lot of fun. Now, you're talking about salmon returns?
7: Yeah, there was supposed to be a huge return. As we know, the sockeye have a four-year cycle. We were expecting millions and millions of fish. They didn't show up, and perhaps more alarming, no one's quite sure why. So we'll get into that as well.
0: Oh, dear. Okay. Thank you, Jill.
7: Thanks, Mike.
0: All right. That's Jill Bennett. Her show is coming right up, so make sure you keep it locked right here. That's it for me today. Thanks a lot for hanging out with me today. Thanks to Corey Letondre and Tim French today. Don't forget about the podcast, like I mentioned, and try streaming the show online. There's lots of different ways you can listen to the show. Streaming the show is a great way. 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I'll be here on Monday on the holiday. Talk to you then.
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12: From the National Newsroom of the Canadian Press, I'm Hannah Stoles. The federal Tories have launched a Conservatives for Canada campaign ahead of the Alberta referendum. Albertans are set to vote on October 19th on whether they want to remain a province or begin the legal process to hold a binding referendum on leaving the country. Conservative leader Pierre Poilievre is calling on Albertans to stay united and argues that separatists have not a problem with Canada, but with the Liberal government. A suspect has been charged with arson after vehicles were set on fire outside Liberal MP Salma Zahid's home last week. Surveillance video released by police showed a person pouring fuel on five vehicles and setting two on fire before abandoning the lit-up gas can in the driveway. Investigators say 24-year-old Roshvin Crofton was arrested and charged with multiple offenses. Week two of the Quebec election campaign has been dominated by debates on immigration and Anglophone rights.
13: PQ leader Paul St-Pierre Plamondon faces criticism for linking immigration to overcrowded schools and the decline of the French language. Quebec Solidaire spokesperson Ruba Gazal accuses him of scapegoating immigrant children for previous governments underfunding education. Meanwhile, Christine Frechette's coalition Avenir Quebec has been under fire after Elections Quebec said language laws forced it to provide printed voter guides in French only. Liberal leader Charles Milliard wrote an open letter expressing his disapproval after Anglophone groups accused Elections Quebec of voter suppression. Jason Wide, The Canadian Press.
12: A hiker missing for 5 days has been found alive, walking himself to safety after going missing in mountainous terrain near Squamish, BC.
14: Squamish Search and Rescue has shared a photo of Stanislav Volo smiling broadly and giving a thumbs up with two overjoyed rescuers. The organization says in a social media post that Volo walked out himself and was found on a Forest Service road. He'd last been seen getting off the Sea to Sky gondola Sunday morning en route to a hike before failing to catch the gondola back down later that day. RCMP say he was taken to hospital with minor injuries after being found. Lisa Laporte, The Canadian Press.
12: Regina residents and businesses are leaning into a style of pizza that the city can claim as its own. Tourism Regina has launched new merchandise like keychains and t-shirts that depict a pizza logo in its famous square shape. The agency's Teal Orban says Regina-style pizza has been a staple in the city for decades and is even loved by visitors from afar.
15: Growing up, you're like, oh, wait, this is a thing. Like, I'm not getting this anywhere else. This good pizza is only here. And so it's just kind of something that's like born into us. We all have our pizza stories. You know what I mean? We all have our pizza locations. And it's just something that we can all kind of easily rally behind and that we just want to celebrate. And so throw it on, you know, a shirt and a hat and let us wear that with pride. And it's kind of an easy one that residents can get behind.
12: Restaurateurs of the pizza say what makes it different from others is the amount of toppings, including how it's layered and cut. This is the Canadian Press. In sports, the Toronto Blue Jays, winners of three straight, won Friday's opener of a three-game weekend series against the host Kansas City Royals 9-2. The Jays, who remain one game back of the Cleveland Guardians for the third and final AL wildcard berth, scored four times in the first inning and added three more in the sixth en route to the win. The Montreal Alouettes shrugged off a slow start and rebounded in the second half to beat the visiting BC Lions 37-30 in CFL action on Friday. Serena and Venus Williams are out of the U.S. Open women's doubles after losing in a match tiebreaker on Friday. The sisters blew a 5-0 lead in the 10-point tiebreaker and lost to Haoqing Chen and Maya Joint. And WNBA Commissioner Kathy Engelbert is retiring at the end of the year, bringing to a close her 7-plus years at the helm of the league that has been transformative and at times tumultuous. She is the second longest tenured WNBA president or commissioner. From the Canadian Press, I'm Hannah Stolz.
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17: The great 20th century philosopher Ferris Bueller once said, "Life moves pretty fast. If you don't stop and look around once in a while, you could miss it." I think of this wisdom a lot, especially when someone starts talking about, say, I don't know, the music of the 1990s. My instinctive reaction is always the same. Yeah, the 90s, that was like 10 years ago, right? Well, obviously not. Nirvana's Nevermind still lives, but that record is over 30 years old. All the legendary grunge artists are in their 50s and 60s, if not dead. But so much of the music of that era is always in the air, so it's not like it's ever had a chance to become forgotten. I was in an airport recently, a big public space, serving people of all ages and of all backgrounds from around the world, and Man in a Box from Alice in Chains was playing on the PA. And then there are all those moments in the grocery store where I hear music playing and think to myself, when did supermarket music get so cool? The truth is that this music is a lot older than my brain wants to believe. And even though it still sounds fresh, at least to my ears, so much has happened since those records first came out. So yeah, life does move pretty fast. And it seems that it's moving faster with each passing day. And yeah, we do need to stop and look around once in a while because, let's face it, we're missing a lot of stuff. Now that we're 25 years deep into the 21st century, I feel the need to look around a lot more, if for no other reason, to remember and to keep track of everything that we've seen and heard in music? What have we missed? What have we forgotten? And if we're not acquainted with how we got to where we are today, how we got here, how can we possibly be ready for what might be coming next? This is episode 3 of a series I call the 100 Greatest Rock Moments of the Millennium So Far. Let's see how many of these things you remember.
18: It was identified in early elementary that Byron struggled with fine motor skill and had significant learning challenges. Byron is now in his final year of high school. As a single mom of three, the cost of tuition for a school like this posed a barrier for our family. So the funding helped Byron to access education in a way that made sense for him.
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17: Hello again, I'm Ellen Cross, and this is the third chunk of great moments in rock that we've experienced over the last quarter century. A time in human history when things blow past us so fast that we're on to the next thing before we've adequately digested and understood what just happened. We're taking these moments, events, people, and things 10 at a time. And again, this is my list. If you were to compile your own, you might come up with a bunch of different things in a completely different order, but that's part of the fun. Let's compare. What do we remember and what do we consider important? Number 80 on my list is this huge increase in the number of copyright infringement cases when it comes to music. First, though, a definition. An accusation of copyright infringement with a song often involves a track that allegedly copies, imitates, or otherwise uses substantial elements from a previously released piece of music. That infringement is usually completely unintentional. Look, there are only so many notes in the Western scale. There is a finite number of ways those notes can be put together in a way that's pleasing to the ear. And with over 75 years of rock and roll, there's bound to be some accidental repetition. How, for example, is today's 17-year-old supposed to know every melody of every song ever recorded anywhere in the world? It's impossible. Good melodies and clever song constructions are going to be independently discovered and rediscovered over and over and over again. Now, there are some important exceptions that we need to know about. Song titles cannot be copyrighted. Chord progressions cannot be copyrighted because they form the building blocks of music composition. And beats and rhythms can't be copyrighted for the same reason, although some people continue to try. Adjudicating a copyright infringement is very complex. In fact, if you go back to the Ongoing History Podcast Library, you'll find several shows entitled Unfortunate Sonic Coincidences, which take a very close look at this legal phenomenon. Such lawsuits are not exclusive to the last 25 years. In fact, the issue of copyright is something that creators have fought for at least 600 years. There were plenty of court cases in the 60s, 70s, 80s, and 90s. But in the 2000s, the number of such accusations has exploded. Ed Sheeran, Coldplay, Led Zeppelin, Katy Perry, Lady Gaga, and dozens more have all been wrapped up in these controversies. But the most egregious example for me has to be the successful prosecution of Robin Thicke and Pharrell Williams over the song Blurred Lines. They were taken to court by the estate of Marvin Gaye, claiming that the Gaye song Got to Give It Up was infringed upon. Now, it's not like the two songs shared a lot of notes or melodic passages, but the jury believed it was enough that the two songs felt alike. And they did, on purpose. Blurred Lines was conceived as an homage to Got to Give It Up. No problem, because you can't copyright a feel, a vibe, can you? Well, it turns out that you can, and the jury awarded the estate of Marvin Gaye $5.3 million. This ruling sent a chill through songwriters everywhere. Wait a second, if I'm influenced by artist X, and it turns out that my music reflects my influences through how things feel, the song that I've written, how it feels, does that mean I can be sued? Well, yeah, it can, in the U.S. anyway. Since that case was settled in 2015, ambulance-chasing lawyers have come out of the woodwork looking for examples where a contemporary song sounds like it has some similarities, even tiny ones, to a song released 20, 30, 40, 50 years ago. Once they identify the aggrieved party, the lawyers make a phone call. Let's take artist Y to court and force them to settle for big dollars. Most of these cases are settled quietly, but others become giant courtroom dramas. Let me highlight one. In 2018, music publishers for Radiohead claimed that the Lana Del Rey song Get Free copied elements from their song Creep, released in 1993. Radiohead now gets a songwriting credit on Lana Del Rey's Get Free. Now there's a twist. Radiohead was sued by the Hollies over Creep because of certain melodic similarities to the 1974 song The Air That I Breathe. And Radiohead ended up giving songwriting credits to the composers of that song. So they get a piece of the royalties of Creep. And by the way, one of the composers of that, The Air That I Breathe, is the father of Albert Hammond Jr. of the Strokes. So he and his songwriting partner, Michael Hazlewood, got dragged into this. It's really, really weird. Some of the lawsuits are frivolous and nutty. Yet if a copyright lawyer sees an opportunity, you can bet that they're going to go for it.

Rock moment number 80 of the millennium so far, the copyright infringement lawsuit craze, something that shows no signs of abating. Number 79 on the list is Tool finally delivering an album. They'd gone so long between records that it was a running joke. 10,000 Days was released on May 2nd, 2006. And to put that into perspective, that was still more than a year before the iPhone was introduced. Pluto was still considered a planet, and YouTube was still an independent startup owned by a couple of tech nerds. We would not see another Tool album for 13 years, 3 months, and 29 days. Why? Legal problems, mostly. Fights with one label, and then another, followed by suits and countersuits that also involved insurance companies. It was a huge mess. In fact, I devote an entire ongoing history show to the issue. You can get that as a podcast in the archives. And once all the legal issues were settled, a new album had to be written and recorded. And of course, Tool will not be rushed. Finally, though, on August 30th, 2019, like I said, 13 years, 3 months, and 29 days after the last record, Tool delivered Fear Inoculum, a 7-song, 79-minute CD, and a 9-song, 84-minute vinyl release. Oh, and a 10-song, 87-minute digital version. It also came in a variety of different packaging. It immediately rocketed to number one in Canada, the U.S., Australia, New Zealand, Norway, and Portugal. The only countries where it didn't reach the top 10 were Japan and the Czech Republic. It took just a month to sell 1 million copies in the U.S. Plus, it received 2 Grammy nominations, winning Best Metal Performance for this track called Tempest. I'd love to play you the whole thing, but it runs almost 16 minutes. We don't have that kind of time. But I can give you a taste.

Tool and Tempest from their long, long, long awaited Fear Inoculum album in 2019. And that's item number 79 on our greatest rock moments of the millennium so far. I've slotted the debut of Apple's streaming music service, Apple Music, as moment number 78. Now, anybody who follows Apple knows that whenever there's a technological advance or a trend, Apple likes to hang back to see how things shake out with their competition first. Let them make all the mistakes. Let them learn how their products and services work and how they don't work. Apple then figures out how those products and services should work. That's their philosophy. Streaming had been around for more than a decade before Apple jumped into the arena, even though they'd already had a lot of experience with offering music through iTunes. But finally, on June 30th, 2015, a full 9 years and 3 months after Spotify went online, Apple Music was in business. 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Is it the best streaming music service? It's impossible to really make that judgment because everyone has different needs when it comes to listening to music. All I can tell you is that I use it, and the music sounds better than most of the other options. At last check, the most listened to artists on Apple Music are Drake at number 3, Ed Sheeran in second spot, and Taylor Swift at number 1. The most popular alt-rock related artist? Imagine Dragons at number 17.

Apple's streaming debut, the debut of Apple Music on June 30th, 2015. That's number 78 on our list of the 100 biggest moments in rock of the millennium so far. Number 77 is tangential to that. It's the decline of the importance of the album and the rise of the playlist. Playlists continue to disrupt and revolutionize music consumption. Instead of listening to a whole album featuring a collection of carefully crafted songs sequenced in a deliberate fashion, people are showing a distinct preference for big singles and popular songs from multiple artists on a single playlist. It's a modern spin on the old school cassette mixtape, except now artists are making music to get them onto playlists. Critics will say that listening to singles doesn't require the same attention span as listening to albums. This is in line with everything in life these days. Collectively, we're always impatient and only want the best stuff, or at least the stuff we like, and the stuff that we find immediately interesting. The idea of multiple songs from an album marinating in our minds until we eventually like them all is a habit that's quickly disappearing. Artists agonize over sequencing, that is, the order in which songs come up on an album, to get the right flow and mood. Playlists allow us to mess with sequencing. This is especially disruptive when it comes to concept albums, where songs are designed to be listened to in a very specific order. Does that mean the concept album is in trouble? Could be. Speaking of artists, have you ever wondered why so many singles are released ahead of the album itself? 4, 5, 6 singles may precede release day. Why? Because artists want a steady procession of new material for playlists leading up to when the album comes out. There are good things, though. A lesser-known artist has a better chance of breaking through the algorithms with a single hot song rather than a full album. And the album is certainly not dead. The vinyl resurrection has ensured that people keep buying albums. Collectors want physical manifestations of music. And albums, vinyl or CDs, are the most treasured. And you can actually have the best of both worlds. You can buy the album with its artwork, lyric sheets, liner notes, and all the rest of it, and listen to a playlist featuring that album or that artist. This obliterates the need for a turntable. You can collect the vinyl, collect the CDs, put them on the shelf, and not listen to them, and still stream the contents. But make no mistake, there is an accelerating shift towards playlist-based listening. But when we really want to get invested in an artist, we continue our love affair with albums. It's just a different way of looking at that particular piece of plastic. What's the most popular song on Spotify rock playlists? Queen and Bohemian Rhapsody. This is second.

0: The Killers and Mr. Brightside. We'll talk more about that song as we get a little higher on the list. Next up in our 100 Rock Moments of the Millennium so far, a brazen assassination of an artist on stage.
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0: This is the third chapter of a 10-part series on the most important rock moments of the 21st century so far, and number 76 was unbelievably tragic and shocking. On December 8th, 2004, ex-Pantera guitarist Dimebag Darrell was playing with his band Damage Plan in Columbus, Ohio, at a place called El Rosa Villa. About 400 people were there. Their set began at around 10:20 that night. That's when Nathan Gale, a 6'3", 250-pound ex-Marine who had been discharged because of a schizophrenia diagnosis and wearing a Columbus Blue Jackets hockey jersey, rushed the stage and shot Dimebag Darrell with a 9mm semi-automatic pistol. Darrell was shot in the head 3 times at point-blank range, the right cheek, the left ear, and the back of the head. He never had a chance. Damage Plan's head of security tackled Gale, but he was also shot to death. A fan who had come to the rescue of both men was also shot. And then a club employee who went after Gale as he was reloading was shot and killed too. 3 other people, all members of Damage Plan's road crew, all suffered non-fatal gunshot wounds. 3 minutes after the shooting started, Gale was taken down by a cop responding to a 911 call. Gale was killed with 1 shot to the face with a 12-gauge shotgun. Gale's gun still had a half-full magazine and had another 30 rounds in his pocket, so things could have been much, much worse. This remains the only American mass shooting event to involve a rock show. One story that got repeated was that Gale was upset that Darrell had quit Pantera. Another was that Darrell had stolen lyrics he had written. And another still said that Gale believed that Darrell was trying to steal his identity. Again, Gale seemed to suffer from paranoid schizophrenia. Whatever the motivation, the assassination of Dimebag Darrell resulted in all kinds of new security protocols for concerts. Dimebag Darrell and Pantera remain revered in the halls of metal history. This is from their 1993 album, A Vulgar Display of Power. It's Walk.

The assassination of Dimebag Darrell, our 76th wild rock moment of the 21st century so far. We're now at number 75, and that's Dave Grohl's stage oopsie. On June 12, 2015, the Foo Fighters were playing Gothenburg, Sweden, when just a few songs into the set, Dave Grohl just fell off the stage. He wasn't looking where he was going, and he dropped at least 10 feet onto a hard concrete surface. And from the ground, he announced, "I think I just broke my leg." After some medical assistance backstage, he went back on stage with his leg immobilized and sitting in a chair. The Foos finished the show and fans were impressed. The leg was broken badly enough to require surgery, and a string of shows on that summer tour had to be canceled. Now, personally, I had tickets to the Wembley Stadium show, which was scheduled a few days after the accident in Sweden. I couldn't cancel my plane ticket, so I went to London and did some record shopping. Thanks, Dave. The Foo Fighters did return to the stage later that summer, with Dave sitting in his Dave of Thrones, a special over-the-top throne made of guitar necks and equipped with lights. Pretty legendary stuff. What could have been a disastrous tour of nothing definitely turned into something.

Dave Grohl, his broken leg, and the Dave of Thrones recovery. That's number 75 on our list. Number 74 is going to surprise some people. Here's a question. Trent Reznor holds the record for the song with the most number of weeks at the top of the Billboard Hot 100 singles charts. Is that true or is that false? That is, believe it or not, 100% true. No one, not Madonna, not Justin Bieber, Prince, The Weeknd, or even the Beatles, have had a song at the top of the chart longer than Trent Reznor. This, however, requires some explanation. In 2018, a failing rapper named Montero Lamar Hill was about to give up on a career in music. He dropped out of college, moved in with his sister, and was completely discouraged. But then he thought he'd give it one more shot. Looking online, he anonymously bought some beats created by a Dutch record producer named Young Keo. He paid $30 for this file, these beats. Montero rapped over the beats and released it independently on SoundCloud and iTunes. It just so happened that there was a meme in the country music world at the time called the Yeehaw Challenge, and Montero's song got swept up in it. Within a few weeks, it was on the Billboard charts and rising. That got Montero a deal with Columbia Records, and he became one of the best-known pop stars of the late 2010s. If you haven't figured it out by now, Montero Lamar Hill is the real name of Lil Nas X, and the song is Old Town Road. Okay, so where does Trent Reznor and Nine Inch Nails come in? We need to go back to Young Keo. He stumbled upon a track called 34 Ghosts 4, an instrumental from the 2008 Nine Inch Nails album Ghosts 1 to 4. He manipulated it slightly and then threw it up for sale on his online store, which is where Lil Nas X found it. When Old Town Road started gaining some serious traction, permission was needed from Trent to use that sample. Otherwise, there would be a massive copyright infringement situation. Trent listened to Old Town Road and declared it to be unbelievably catchy. So he said, yeah, go ahead and use it, but I need a songwriting credit, which is very reasonable. So if you look at the publishing credits, the songwriting credits for Old Town Road, you'll see that the writers are listed as Montero Hill, Kiowa Rokima, the real name of Young Keo, plus Trent Reznor and his songwriting partner Atticus Ross. At last count, the song has sold 18 million copies worldwide, played millions of times on the radio around the world, and has been viewed about 1.5 billion times on YouTube. Oh, and streamed cumulatively more than 3 billion times. And Trent Reznor? He's just sitting at home, cashing the checks. Here's a snippet of the instrumental, the original thing that started it all. This is 34 Ghosts 4 by Nine Inch Nails.

Moving to number 73 on our list of the greatest rock moments of the millennium so far is a global telecast of a live benefit concert on July 2, 2005. It was called Live 8, and it was a sequel to Live Aid in 1985. Once again, Bob Geldof was behind things. He believed the world needed another jolt to raise awareness about global poverty and famine with a focus on Africa. This time, Live 8 took place in 11 cities around the world. London, Cornwall, Philadelphia, Berlin, Paris, Rome, Edinburgh, Johannesburg, Moscow, and Barrie, Ontario. Dozens and dozens of artists and celebrities appeared. U2, Audioslave, Green Day, Roxy Music, James Brown, Nelson Mandela, Bill Gates, Brad Pitt, David Beckham, Ricky Gervais, Coldplay, Madonna, R.E.M., The Killer, Sting, The Cure, Linkin Park, Sarah McLachlan, Will Smith, and Duran Duran, and a whole bunch of others. And one of the biggest attractions was a reunion of Pink Floyd, only something that Bob Geldof could have engineered. No fewer than 27 acts and MCs played at the Canadian show. That included Jet, Motley Crue, Neil Young, Our Lady Peace, Sam Roberts, Tom Cochrane, Deep Purple, Bare Naked Ladies, Blue Rodeo, Snoop Dogg, Sam Roberts, Simple Plan, Dan Aykroyd, and of course, The Tragically Hip.

0: The massive Live 8 concert event on July 2nd, 2005, number 73 in our list of the biggest moments in rock so far this century. Two more for this episode, and I'm afraid we have to talk about another tragic death next.
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0: We have a couple more items for this installment of the greatest rock moments of the 21st century so far. And at number 72, I've listed the death of Sinead O'Connor. At one point, she was one of the most formidable singers in the world. Her first two albums, The Lion and the Cobra from 1987 and I Do Not Want What I Haven't Got from 1990, are stone-cold classics. No one had a voice and perspective like the young Sinead O'Connor. But her life wasn't easy. She insisted on doing things her way, not just with her career and in public, but in her private life as well. There were failed relationships, estranged children, her complex views on religion, mental health issues, suicide attempts, an addiction to cannabis, and the loss of a son to suicide. So lots of drama and trauma. In early 2023, she was working on what was going to be another album, and she moved to London. But on July 26th, she was found dead in her flat. She was only 56. We didn't hear about her cause of death for months, but it was ultimately determined to be from natural causes, specifically from COPD, chronic obstructive pulmonary disease, from years and years of smoking. She'd also been suffering from asthma, and had a low-grade respiratory infection at the time of her death. So, same thing as Amy Winehouse, minus the alcohol. Her passing was worldwide news, and her memorial was attended by thousands, including Bono and the President of Ireland. Such a talent, such a loss.

The death of Sinead O'Connor, number 72 in our list. Here's number 71, the last thing we'll talk about on this episode, and that is the opening of the Sphere in Las Vegas. This has to be the most extraordinary live performance venue ever built, at least so far. Here are some numbers. The Sphere was built by MSG, the company that runs Madison Square Garden, for around $2.3 billion. It was designed by an architectural firm called Populous. Construction required 5 years. It's 366 feet tall and 516 feet wide, making it the largest spherical structure in the world. The exterior is covered with about 1.2 million LED pucks, each containing 48 diodes that can reproduce millions of colors and can be programmed for detailed high-speed visuals. It's so bright that at night it can be seen from space. The interior is dominated by a 560,000-square-foot 16K by 16K video display that covers about 270 degrees in front of a grandstand that holds about 18,000 people. That is the highest resolution screen on the planet. For audio, it uses 163,000 speakers so that no matter where you are in the building, it sounds great. It also has haptic seating, which means that the seats can mimic vibrations coordinated whatever is happening on the screen or on the stage. The air handling systems not only mean that the atmosphere stays fresh no matter how many people are inside, but can also imitate wind blowing. It opened for business on September 29th, 2023, with the first of 40 shows by U2. Over the following months, their special Sphere show, called U2 UV, was seen by 663,000 people, and the box office gross was an incredible $245 million. I saw one of those gigs, and I was totally blown away. I'd never, ever seen or heard anything like it. The clearest video, the clearest sound, and the most amazing immersive concert experience ever. The Sphere is inevitably going to redefine the idea of an artist residency. At the end of 2024, Phish, Dead & Company, and the Eagles have also played there. And many others have checked it out, curious to see if they have what it takes to put on a Sphere show. As of January 1st, 2025, there are plans to build a second Sphere, this time in Abu Dhabi. There were plans to put one in London, but the city determined that it would be too much of a distraction and refused permission. Once the Abu Dhabi one is up and running, don't be surprised if a few more are built in world capitals over the coming decade. Trust me, if there's a band you love playing the Sphere, go see them. It's worth it. Here's a clip from one of those U2 gigs.

0: The opening of the Sphere in Las Vegas with U2, number 71 on this list of the greatest rock moments of the 21st century so far. A look ahead to Chapter 4 in a minute.
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0: Let's review episode 3 of this 10-part series on the greatest rock moments of the millennium so far. Number 80 is the rise in copyright infringement lawsuits, some serious, some frivolous, all very concerning. 79 was the arrival of a new Tool album after a gap of almost 14 years. 78 was the introduction of Apple Music, the company's streaming music platform. And then at 77, we explored the rise of the playlist and the diminishment of the album. For 76, we covered the onstage assassination of guitarist Dimebag Darrell. Dave Grohl's broken leg was good for position number 75, followed by the strange Nine Inch Nails Lil Nas X connection at number 74. We talked about Live 8 in 2005 as number 73. Sinead O'Connor's unexpected death was 72. And at 71, it's U2 opening the Sphere in Las Vegas. On Chapter 4 of this series, we'll look at how everyone can now be famous online thanks to technology, the end of big chain record stores, the second life of heritage bands, and how CDs did themselves no favor with one ill-advised technical move. If you missed the first 3 chapters of this series, they're all available as free podcasts. You can download them wherever you like. Meanwhile, you might be interested in my other podcast, Uncharted: Crime and Mayhem in the Music Industry. If it has to do with true crime set in the world of music, I cover it. More information can always be found at my website, ajournalofmusicalthings.com. 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We can meet up on any of the social media platforms. And if you have any comments or questions, drop me a line through alan@alancross.ca. See you next time for part 4 of the 100 greatest rock moments of the millennium so far. Technical production is by Rob Johnston. I'm Alan Cross.
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7: From the National Newsroom of the Canadian Press, I'm Hannah Stoles. The federal Tories have launched a Conservatives for Canada campaign ahead of the Alberta referendum. Albertans are set to vote on October 19th on whether they want to remain a province or begin the legal process to hold a binding referendum on leaving the country. Conservative leader Pierre Poilievre is calling on Albertans to stay united and argues that separatists have not a problem with Canada, but with the Liberal government. A suspect has been charged with arson after vehicles were set on fire outside Liberal MP Salma Zahid's home last week. Surveillance video released by police showed a person pouring fuel on 5 vehicles and setting 2 on fire before abandoning the lit-up gas can in the driveway. Investigators say 24-year-old Roshvin Crofton was arrested and charged with multiple offenses. Week 2 of the Quebec election campaign has been dominated by debates on immigration and Anglophone rights.
8: PQ leader Paul St-Pierre Plamondon faces criticism for linking immigration to overcrowded schools and the decline of the French language. Quebec Solidaire spokesperson Ruba Gazal accuses him of scapegoating immigrant children for previous governments underfunding education. Meanwhile, Christine Frechette's coalition Avenir Quebec has been under fire after Elections Quebec said language laws forced it to provide printed voter guides in French only. Liberal leader Charles Milliard wrote an open letter expressing his disapproval after Anglophone groups accused Elections Quebec of voter suppression. Jason White, The Canadian Press.
7: A hiker missing for 5 days has been found alive, walking himself to safety after going missing in mountainous terrain near Squamish, BC.
9: Squamish Search and Rescue has shared a photo of Stanislav Volo smiling broadly and giving a thumbs up with two overjoyed rescuers. The organization says in a social media post that Volo walked out himself and was found on a Forest Service road. He'd last been seen getting off the Sea to Sky gondola Sunday morning en route to a hike before failing to catch the gondola back down later that day. RCMP say he was taken to hospital with minor injuries after being found. Lisa Laporte, The Canadian Press.
7: Regina residents and businesses are leaning into a style of pizza that the city can claim as its own. Tourism Regina has launched new merchandise like keychains and t-shirts that depict a pizza logo in its famous square shape. The agency's Teal Orban says Regina-style pizza has been a staple in the city for decades and is even loved by visitors from afar.
10: Growing up, you're like, oh, wait, this is a thing. Like, I'm not getting this anywhere else. This good pizza is only here. And so it's just kind of something that's like born into us. We all have our pizza stories. You know what I mean? We all have our pizza locations. And it's just something that we can all kind of easily rally behind and that we just want to celebrate. And so throw it on, you know, a shirt and a hat and let us wear that with pride. And it's kind of an easy one that residents can get behind.
7: Restaurateurs of the pizza say what makes it different from others is the amount of toppings, including how it's layered and cut. This is the Canadian Press. In sports, the visiting Toronto Blue Jays will be looking to boost their win streak to 4 straight when they play the second set of a 3-game weekend series against the Kansas City Royals tonight. The Jays start the day 1 game behind the Cleveland Guardians for the 3rd and final AL wildcard berth. Denis Shapovalov's men's singles run at the U.S. Open in New York is over. The tennis star from Richmond Hill, Ontario, lost his 3rd-round match in 4 sets to 8th-seeded American Ben Shelton last night. Canadian Leila Fernandez and partner Janice Chen of Indonesia will play Aaron Routliff of New Zealand and Aldila Suciadi of Indonesia in today's 2nd round of women's doubles. All 3 Canadian Major League Soccer teams are in action today, including the Western Conference leading Vancouver Whitecaps, who host St. Louis City at BC Place Stadium. Elsewhere, Toronto FC host the Chicago Fire, while FC Montreal visit the Philadelphia Union. And there's only 1 game in the Northern Super League today, but it's a big one. The 4th-place Vancouver Rise host the 5th-place Halifax Tides. From the Canadian Press, I'm Hannah Stolz.
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12: Hi and welcome. I'm Lisa Wexler. I'm filling in for David Cooper today, and you're listening to The Last Show. Coming up today, an expert on what's going on with that measles virus and how that might be spreading. Also, a conspiracy theorist professor who's going to tell us why we have conspiracies in the first place, and somebody who has been talking about the power of influencers and why divorce is actually a good thing for your pocketbook. All this and more coming up on The Last Show. Dr. Racaniello is a professor of microbiology and immunology at Columbia University. He's been studying viruses for over 30 years, starting in 1975. And we're going to talk a little bit about, and also he is interested in unadulterated science, not so many of the lies that are spread about science. Hello and welcome, doctor. Hello.
13: Hello. Thank you for having me.
12: You know, there really are a lot of lies nowadays, and there really are so many people who are distrustful of the norms of science and vaccinations that I at least grew up with. So when I grew up, doctor, it was universally recognized, for example, that the polio vaccine invented by Dr. Jonas Salk and then refined into the oral vaccine by Dr. Albert Sabin, were two of the greatest inventions and inventors and discoverers ever in human history.
13: Well, that's correct. They took care of a disease, at least in the U.S. and many other countries, that used to paralyze tens of thousands of kids every summer, leave many of them permanently disabled. And this vaccine completely eliminated that. What more could you ask for?
12: What more could you ask for? My mother still talks. Well, she just passed away 2 weeks ago. But until then, she would speak about one of the summers in the 1940s where everybody had to leave camp because there was a polio scare.
13: That's correct, because that's how kids would get it in the summer times at camps and swimming pools and so forth. And all that is gone. And many other parts of the world had polio as well. And a lot of it is gone as a consequence of this lovely vaccine.
12: So, okay. So I grew up with this miracle. You maybe you're my age, maybe you're not. We grew up with this miracle. And all of a sudden, I don't know, in the last 10 or 15 years, people are distrusting it. We were close to eradicating polio worldwide, and now we're not anymore.
13: Actually, I'm much older than you are, clearly.
12: I don't know about that.
13: I'm a baby boomer. I'm post-World War II, and I got both vaccines, one in the 50s and one in the 60s. But the problem is the Salk vaccine didn't eliminate polio in the U.S. So in 1961, we switched to the Sabin vaccine, as did much of the world, because it's easy to drink.
12: I remember the taste.
13: Right?
12: I remember it, yeah.
13: You don't need a needle. You don't need someone who knows how to use a needle. So we switched to that, and it was really, it eliminated polio, the disease, in the U.S. But the price was, it also caused polio in a fraction, about 1 in 1.5 million kids who got the vaccine, they got polio from the vaccine.
12: I didn't know that. I didn't know.
13: This has happened globally. And as a consequence, the U.S. and many other countries stopped using the Sabin vaccine. We stopped in 2000, and we're now back to the Salk vaccine. But many countries in the world continue to use the Sabin vaccine, and so kids still get paralyzed from it. And this is really not acceptable.
12: So would you prefer, okay, so what I was reading, we're chatting with Dr. Vincent Racaniello, who is a professor of immunology at Columbia, knows a hell of a lot more than I do about this. What I was reading is that the Salk vaccine is, what is it, not a live vaccine? And so it,
13: that's right.
12: Okay. And therefore, it will make sure that you don't get polio,
13: that's
12: but
13: right.
12: It won't necessarily eradicate polio from everyone.
13: That's absolutely right. So it will prevent you from getting polio. It won't cause polio because it's an inactivated virus vaccine. So it would really be the virus vaccine that everyone should use in the world. The problem is it has to be injected. So you need to have people everywhere in every country who know how to do that. And I think that shouldn't be an obstacle because during COVID, we injected vaccines into everyone. So if WHO would get away from the Sabin vaccine, we wouldn't eradicate the virus, but using the Salk vaccine, we would eradicate the disease, which really is the goal.
12: In other words, the virus would just still be out there in nature, but nobody would have to worry about getting polio.
13: Exactly. And a great example is in the U.S. where the virus is everywhere in wastewater, for example.
12: Is it?
13: And if you don't get vaccinated, you'll get polio. There was a case in New York.
12: I know. Rockland County.
13: And that individual was not vaccinated. He got polio. So that's an example of what could happen if people don't get vaccinated.
12: And by the way, let's just talk about polio for a minute, doctor. Is polio curable?
13: You mean once you're paralyzed, can you reverse?
12: Yeah, well, once you have polio, can you not get paralyzed once you know you have polio?
13: So, yes, many people, in fact, 90% or 99% of people who get the virus do not get paralyzed. It's only about 1%. The rest never get paralysis. So it lasts a couple of weeks and it's gone. Those 1%, they get paralyzed. They can be rehabilitated by therapy and so forth, but many of them do not respond and they end up being paralyzed for their lifetimes.
12: So in other words, it's the kind of virus that if the body doesn't really fight, it's not like you can take an antibiotic and get rid of it.
13: No. And we have nothing like that for poliovirus. All we have is the vaccine to prevent infection, right? That's the best thing.
12: And what about those people that march around in the Taliban in Afghanistan? and they want to fight the people that want to give polio vaccines. You've heard about those people.
13: Yeah, that's a problem. So we depend on volunteers in these countries to immunize people. And then we have terrorist groups who don't like that. And they have killed them in the past, but they intimidate them so they don't do their job. And so Pakistan and Afghanistan are the two countries where poliovirus is still present.
12: And you have to say to yourself, doctor, we're chatting with Dr. Vincent Racaniello of Columbia, an immunologist. You have to say to yourself, what could be somebody's motivation in trying to prevent somebody from getting polio? Children, why?
13: You know, it's always political. That drives everything, right? It's either political or religious, and they don't care what gets in their way. That's my assessment of the situation.
12: So where are we worldwide? So Afghanistan, Pakistan still have polio. Where That's are correct. We in Canada and the United States and North America? Where are we?
13: Well, there's virus everywhere, but in terms of polio cases, the U.S. has not had that last case in 2022, and there's none in Canada. But many countries in Africa have many, many cases, thousands and thousands of cases caused by the vaccine, by the Sabin vaccine, because the WHO continues to use it in those countries. And so until we get away from that, we will always have kids getting paralyzed by the vaccine.
12: So your advocacy is to have the WHO change.
13: That's right. I would like them to stop using a vaccine, the Sabin vaccine, that paralyzes kids and switch entirely to using the Sabin inactivated vaccine.
12: And their resistance is it costs more money or it's just simply more difficult to, you know, effectuate, that they just don't have people that know how to give shots.
13: My take on the situation, in 1988, they decided to eradicate polio using the Sabin strains, and they will not give up until they get that done, even though it's impossible.
12: So there's kind of a stubborn reluctance to face the reality?
13: Yes, even scientists can be that way.
12: When you have people that take a vaccine, even if it is the Sabin vaccine, and they get polio, it just leads to other people thinking that vaccines don't work. And that's not good either, doctor.
13: No, that's obviously a perception problem that it puts a bad name on vaccines in general. But, you know, it's very interesting. The anti-vaxxers never picked on the polio vaccine.
12: Gee, I think that's because it was so obviously successful here.
13: Yeah, I also think they don't read, basically.
12: I'm Lisa Wexler. I'm subbing in for David Cooper. 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We'll be right back.
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12: Welcome back. I'm Lisa Wexler. You're listening to The Last Show with David Cooper. I'm not David Cooper. I'm Lisa Wexler. I'm subbing in because he's at Burning Man. And one of his favorite guests joins us today, Dr. Vincent Racaniello, who is a virologist and a professor at Columbia University. Hello, doctor. Welcome back to the show.
13: Hello. Thank you very much.
12: So, doctor, you're a virologist. What is a virologist?
13: Oh, a virologist is a scientist who studies viruses, right? Little things that are not alive, but they can infect you and maybe cause you to get sick.
12: We kind of had a field day with viruses with the COVID pandemic.
13: Oh, yes.
12: Right?
13: Huge pandemic affecting many, many people globally. A lot of deaths. Yeah, it was a really bad one, the kind that really only happens in 100 years. 1918 was the last one that really was as bad.
12: You know, there's a lot of 2020 hindsight going on now, doctor, about COVID-19 and the way we responded as a virologist. What are your thoughts on the way we responded socially and all of the lockdowns and how, you know, closing school for sometimes up to 2 years? What are your thoughts?
13: Well, you know, you presented with a new virus. You don't really know what to do. We had some pandemic plans in place, but they were thrown out by the new administration. So we were left to figure it out along the way. I would say what we did great was to make a vaccine in a year that
12: amazing.
13: Saved millions of lives.
12: Amazing,
13: that
12: right?
13: Is amazing.
12: Amazing.
13: And people should be shouting about it because it's so good. And we made multiple vaccines, actually. Different countries made different kinds of vaccines, and they were all fabulous. The other things maybe we didn't do as well, you know, the lockdowns, actually not really a lockdown because we were free to go about our lives. In China, you couldn't leave your home, but here we were free to go about our lives. But, you know, closing schools, closing theaters and so forth, we just didn't know what to do until we had a vaccine. And so we made the best decision. Some people say, oh, you should have let the infection go. Well, now we know that a lot of people get long COVID afterwards, which we didn't know at the time. So you had to be cautious. And so we can look back at and see what we did. And the next time there's a pandemic and there will be another one, we can adjust our responses.
12: One of the big stories, you're a virologist, was the question of the origin of the virus. Did it escape from this wet market? Was it created in a lab and somehow escaped that way? And it matters for people because people want to understand, are scientists manipulating viruses in a way that harms other people? And should they be allowed to do it? You've probably given a lot of thought to that.
13: I've maybe given it more thought than most people on Earth because I've been doing virology for over 40 years. But I can tell you that this virus most likely escaped from the wet market where they sold live animals in Wuhan. It was not made in a laboratory. It did not escape in the laboratory. All the evidence clearly supports a market origin. So people should stop worrying about scientists doing experiments that can cause a pandemic because they simply did not. Scientists actually want to help humanity. And in this case, it was nature who was our enemy.
12: There are so many people that disagree with you, and a lot of them were glomming on to Anthony Fauci recently.
13: A lot of people disagree with me, but you know what, Lisa? They're all wrong.
12: They're all wrong. I love when somebody really knows that they're right about something.
13: There's no question. I have lots of colleagues who would agree with me. And to glom onto Dr. Fauci, who gave his life to public service and public health, is crazy. He didn't do anything wrong. He made a couple of mistakes, but he did nothing wrong. He certainly did not deserve to be grilled in front of that Senate subcommittee. He's a hero, in my opinion.
12: We're chatting with Dr. Vincent Racaniello, who is a virologist. So we've got this COVID-19. Should we still be worried about COVID-19, doctor?
13: Well, you know, it's with us to stay, this virus, and it makes people sick. It still causes long COVID. So yes, you should worry about it. So you should protect yourself. You should get vaccinated for sure, because the vaccines work. Yes.
12: Yeah. I mean, I got a couple when it was really, you know, invented. And then I thought, oh, my body has enough antibodies. I'm good. No?
13: Well, have you gotten sick since then?
12: Yeah, I've gotten COVID twice.
13: Yeah. So the virus changes every year, pretty much, kind of like flu does, right? And so for flu, we get a vaccine every year. And I think you need to do the same thing for COVID.
12: So there's no, in your opinion, as a virologist, you can't have too many vaccines for this, I mean?
13: No, I think you can have too many infections, that's for sure.
12: Okay.
13: And they can really hurt you. But the amount of material you get in vaccines is minuscule compared to what you get when you're infected. So, no, I don't think we have an infinite number of vaccines. We have the number of vaccines that we need for the biggest pathogens that affect humanity. And I think that's totally adequate.
12: Can you explain to us, Dr. Racaniello, what an mRNA vaccine is, and is it distinctly different from traditional vaccines?
13: Oh, the mRNA vaccines were a revolution in vaccine technology, completely different, a new class of vaccine. In the past, Jonas Salk, for example, he took poliovirus and he inactivated it, and then you inject it into you. Albert Sabin took the virus and modified it genetically so that you could drink it in a sugar cube. But this is totally different. mRNA is a genetic material that we have in us, and mRNA is what is used to make proteins by ribosomes. And so the vaccine simply takes an mRNA that codes for the spike protein of the virus. It wraps it up in a little bit of lipid, and that's injected into you. And when it's in you, the protein is made and it immunizes you. It is a completely brilliant way of delivering a vaccine.
12: But why do people say that it then changes our own DNA code?
13: Again, Lisa, they are wrong.
12: Okay. I just want to ask the question because it's all over. You know what I mean? People keep asking it.
13: And I want to be definitive with my answers. That's why I say they are wrong. And I get this all the time. There is no evidence that it's changed anybody's DNA. The few experiments were done in the lab and in cells growing in dishes, which were completely abnormal experiments. Nobody has had their DNA changed by this mRNA vaccine. There are some side effects, right? So a few people got myocarditis, completely treatable. And if you got COVID instead, you got worse myocarditis and more frequent. So this is a great vaccine. There's no question about it.
12: What is long COVID, doctor? As long as you brought it up, we're chatting with Dr. Vincent Racaniello. I'm Lisa Wexler filling in for David Cooper on the last show.
13: So long COVID is the name for what happens. Normally you get COVID for about 2 weeks, 2-3 weeks, and then you recover and boom, you're fine. Long COVID, people never recover. They always have some kind of illness. It could be brain fog. It could be cognitive problems. It could be motor problems, all sorts of other problems. And they last for years in some cases. And in many cases, people are unable to work. So that's what we call long COVID. We don't know what causes it. We're trying to figure it out. And of course, we'd like to know how to prevent it.
12: I have a very dear friend who actually she's a physician herself, and she's a surgeon. And she worked through the entire COVID in the hospital, never stopped doing her thing because she's an oncologist. She's a cancer surgeon. And she developed COVID. I don't know if you call it repetitive COVID, doctor, or long COVID. In other words, she kept getting COVID. And at some point she had organ failure from COVID, and she had to have ports in the back of her neck and have these treatments every week. What was that? What is that?
13: Well, not knowing the details, I don't know, but if you got COVID, in a person in her position, she's contacting a lot of people, right? So it's not it's not unreasonable that she gets many bouts of COVID, but it would be months apart that she should get them, not one after another.
12: It was months apart, but she kept getting really sick.
13: So I can imagine if you had multiple bouts that you would get that kind of condition.
12: Dr. Vincent Racaniello, do you have time for one more chat with me? Because I want to go into this new epidemic. Maybe it's not an epidemic, but measles. Measles is coming back. And you're a virologist. Can we talk about that?
13: Happy to chat with you. Of course.
12: All right. We're going to be right back. We're going to continue to talk the fun stuff like diseases. We'll be right back. You're listening to The Last Show with David Cooper. I'm Lisa Wexler.
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12: Welcome back. I'm Lisa Wexler. You're listening to The Last Show. We're here with Vincent Racaniello, and he's so erudite. He's a virologist. He teaches at Columbia. He knows so much about things I don't know about. And I think you and I, we really want to know about this stuff. So welcome back, doctor. Hello.
13: Thank you. Is erudite good?
12: Yeah, it's kind of good, you know, learned. You know, listen, you know what? I decided a long time ago when I went on the radio, which is now almost 20 years, September 30th, I'll be on the air 20 years. I decided a long time ago that I was never going to talk down my vocabulary. I just wasn't going to do it. I just assume my audience, you know, is as smart or as dumb as I am. And in the moment, I'm either as smart or as dumb as I am. That's no, it.
13: I agree. I like good words, too.
12: I love words. God knows I can't do numbers, so I might as well do words. So, doctor, I want to hear about measles. Number one, are you worried about the fact that we have measles or, you know, in a North American continent of 400 million people, the fact that we have less than 5,000 cases is de minimis and we shouldn't even worry about it. What do you think?
13: Well, I'm very worried for many reasons. First of all, we eliminated measles from the U.S. in 2000. There is no reason why it shouldn't still be eliminated. It's just that vaccine uptake is declining for various reasons. Measles, everyone says, oh, it's a mild disease, you just get a rash, but it's not. It can cause all kinds of issues. It can infect your brain. It can cause pneumonia. It can kill you. And one more thing, about one in 100,000 kids who recover from measles, 5 to 10 years later, develop a neurological disease that kills them uniformly. It's called SSPE. So there are many reasons not to get measles and instead to get vaccinated against it.
12: I was reading today that one in five people who will get measles today in the United States will end up in the hospital.
13: That's a lot, but it's not surprising to me at all. And you know how to prevent going into the hospital? You get vaccinated in the first place.
12: And can we talk a little bit? You're a virologist. I'm curious to know. I was born in 60, and so I know that I was exposed to measles growing up, but I frankly do not think that I received the measles vaccine. Am I somebody who is someone who probably has antibodies against measles, or should I get a vaccine?
13: So 1960, we assume you were infected because it was before the vaccines were rolled out. I was born in the 50s and I was certainly infected. And I don't even remember if I got a vaccine either, but I assume you and I are both immune to measles. Yes.
12: So we wouldn't have had to get a vaccine if we were generally exposed in the population.
13: Yeah, when measles was circulating in the U.S., every kid was exposed in childhood. So you did not escape it.
12: So as a virologist, how old would you be now where you would be worried that somebody would get the measles?
13: Well, if you if you're a kid, right, and you're just entering the world, you should be vaccinated at 12 months of age. Otherwise, you're going to get measles because you've never had it. You know, even a few thousand cases is not enough to expose all the kids in this country, obviously. So if you're born at 12 months, you need to get the measles vaccine because you're going to get it otherwise. So I worry about all kids. And the number of kids who are getting unvaccinated against measles is growing. So we're going to have more and more outbreaks.
12: For people who are not vaccinated against measles, you said to me, if you were born in the 50s or you were born in the 60s, you're probably okay. What if you were born in the 70s, 80s, or 90s?
13: Well, then you would have to have proof that you were vaccinated, right? And
12: okay.
13: If you don't have such proof, then you need to get vaccinated, especially since now measles virus is circulating in the U.S. and you never know when you're going to run into it.
12: Do you still, Dr. Recaniello, do you still have people say to you, what about autism and vaccines? As a virologist, do they say that to you?
13: Yes, all the time. I mean, I do programs, I do podcasts and live streams, and I get people all the time saying vaccines cause autism, and they don't. Many, many studies have shown that they do not cause autism. In fact, the original claim was a fraudulent one by Andrew Wakefield, and it should never have started this whole idea of vaccines causing autism. They do not. There is no evidence at all that they cause autism.
12: Is there any evidence that having the cumulative, one of the things that's going on in Florida, by the way, did you hear about what's going on in Florida? In Florida, this is so upsetting to me. In Florida, they have allowed parents to decide whether or not their infant newborns should have one of the Hep B.
13: Yeah.
12: And now pediatricians and doctors for the first time are seeing what happens to babies that get hepatitis B, and some of them are dying.
13: No, it is crazy. I forgot your original question, but yes.
12: I got sidetracked by thinking about that.
13: Yes. People seem to think that vaccines cause autism, and they do not. And the cumulative effect of, that's what you
12: that's
13: asked
12: what
13: me.
12: That's what I was
13: is
12: asking.
13: Is there a cumulative effect?
12: Yes.
13: No, there's no evidence that any cumulative effect of vaccines leads to autism. Autism is a multi-cause disease. It's caused by many different conditions. There's a genetic component. There's an environmental component as well. So don't blame it on vaccines.
12: Because, you know, a lot of parents are like, you know, I got 3, I got 5, I didn't get 36, and now it's 36. And if you were a young parent now, you wouldn't be worried about that, huh?
13: No, not at all. I'd be happy that the child would be protected.
12: So you're the virologist. Why don't you give us a little elemental science and tell us what's happening, you know, in the Petri dish to our bodies? Why does it work?
13: When you get a virus, it makes you sick and it can kill you, right? So vaccines give you the same protection, except they don't kill you. If you recover from a COVID or flu or polio, then you are immune and you don't get sick next time. But there's a risk in getting the disease, right? Because you can have serious consequences. So vaccines take away that risk. They give you protection against future disease without making you sick. And we have known that for many years. We started making vaccines in the 1930s. We are now really good at it. We know what they can do to protect not just children, but people of all ages against severe disease. And I don't understand why people are losing faith in them, except that people are lying about them.
12: You know, there are people that just like to believe and distrust so-called experts. They enjoy, from their place of ignorance, poking at things they know nothing about and inserting doubt.
13: Well, yes, there's a problem with expertise in this country. It's undervalued. But to these people, I ask them this. The next time you fly a plane, do you want your surgeon to fly it? The next time you have surgery, do you want an airline pilot to do it? obviously we need experts, and scientists are just one of many experts that we depend on to live our lives.
12: Are you worried, Dr. Racaniello, that because so many people in positions now of power, like Robert F. Kennedy Jr., who is a noteworthy vaccine skeptic, that we're going to end up defunding science to the extent that we're not going to have the same innovations in the next generation that we need to keep up with what goes on in virology?
13: I'm very worried, because science in this country has been great for the past 50 years. It has inspired science throughout the world, and people used to come here to train. Under RFK Jr., this great system is being dismantled. And so unless we change him soon, we are going to have long-term consequences. Yes, science is going to go downhill in this country. People are going to stop coming here to learn, and we're not going to have the brains that we need to make future innovations.
12: I just have time for one more question. It was in the news this week about Moderna and melanoma and mRNA. What do you think about that, Dr. Racaniello?
13: I think this is fantastic. It's an example of how science moves forward. So we make mRNA vaccines for COVID, right? And now it turns out you can use them for cancer. So this is a great finding between Merck and Moderna. They're using mRNA vaccines tailored to each individual patient to try and eliminate their melanoma. So this is why we need science in this country, so that we can continue innovation in medicine.
12: Wouldn't that be unbelievable to say, this is my kind of cancer, give me a shot and I'll be okay? That's an incredible future to imagine. Dr. Vincent Racaniello, thank you so much for joining us on The Last Show.
13: Thank you.
12: I'm Lisa Wexler. We'll be right back.
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4: Welcome back. I'm Lisa Wexler. I'm subbing in for David Cooper. You're listening to The Last Show. David is at Burning Man for a couple of weeks in Nevada, having a grand time. Joining us now, Callie Algram, senior reporter at Business Insider, who writes about pop culture and has a special focus on the music industry. 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
5: Hi. Thanks for having me.
4: It's a pleasure. So you have a really interesting journalistic bio of things that you've written about. But among them, one of the most interesting is an article that you wrote recently called When Divorce Pays the Rent, The Rise of the Divorce Influencer. And, you know, when I first read that, I thought when the divorce pays the rent, well, yeah, I thought you were talking about, you know, alimony. When the divorce pays the rent. That's what I thought you were talking. I'm a lawyer, by the way. That's what I thought you were talking about. But you weren't talking about that at all, Callie. What are you talking about?
5: No. So my article focuses specifically on people who post details of their divorce online. And, you know, we're used to influencers and content creators sharing aspects of their lives, but divorce has historically had this kind of taboo attached to it. So I thought that it was interesting when I saw more positive divorce content being shared on my For You page, stuff like divorce parties and trending topics like the divorce glow up, where people share before and afters of themselves divorced and then looking happier and healthier after. So I was curious about this, and I spoke to a couple influencers who had shared their own stories about how this they've been able to parlay this into more financial independence for themselves.
4: That is really interesting. And why do you think that that is? And are we talking about 30-somethings, 20-somethings? What are we talking about?
5: The women I spoke to are mostly 30-somethings. Although, you know, divorce is not common and it's getting less common than, say, the 80s. That's when it peaked. But it is seems like it's more common now to be open about it, or at least online and in internet spaces. So I think that's where the intrigue comes in.
4: Are people honest about the reasons for their divorce?
5: I guess you'd have to ask them, you know, and the only people that know the true details of their divorce are the two people who are involved in it and possibly the lawyers.
4: No, but what I mean by that, what I mean by that is in revealing themselves, does it seem like they're revealing their genuine issues, or are they just revealing like their elation that he's gone?
5: Yeah, I think a lot of the content that's being popularized is the sort of life after divorce content. So not necessarily the nitty gritties of the process, which can, of course, be very difficult and draining, but more so showing others that there is a brighter side, like a light at the end of the tunnel, if you will, which I think with women historically has been kind of difficult. You know, there are these stereotypes of you're past your prime, you're over the hill, or whatever it is that these stereotypes have, these sexist, you know, ideas. So it's been interesting and cool and refreshing to see women show that, yes, you can date. Yes, you can go move into your own apartment. And there is a great life after divorce if you can get yourself there.
4: Yeah. I was looking through, we're chatting with Callie Algram, who writes for Business Insider. I read your article. And then the article was really good because it takes you to people's feeds. And so I was looking through their feeds a little bit and seeing what they were up to. I mean, I think it's always a healthy thing to say, this is where I am in life. I don't have to apologize for it. This is where I am.
5: Yeah, absolutely. And some of the divorce attorneys I spoke to said the same thing. You know, you

0: They see it all the time that people are scared, and normalizing and destigmatizing common experiences is one of like the few bright sides of social media, in my opinion. So I think that the more we can destigmatize something like this, especially an experience as common as divorce, I think that can only be a positive thing.
1: From the ones that I saw, and admittedly not all of them, I didn't see any children in the braggy ones, in the bright and happy, shiny ones. More like, I had a starter marriage. Here's my afterglow. No one's going to get me down. And the one that you prominently featured was already remarried.
0: Yes, that's true. And I think that was such an interesting element to this, where a lot of the detractors and the negative comments I see is that these women are anti-love, or they want every woman to be alone and single. And that's simply not true. Like, as you mentioned, the lead influencer in the piece, Gabrielle, she is remarried. And then another woman I interviewed, Cora, is happily in love with another man, like 2 years after her divorce. So, but a couple of them are mothers. So I think that one of the women I interviewed, Scarlett, she has an incredible co-parenting relationship with her ex, and she's in a new relationship. So there's a lot of different textures to this.
1: Do you think that you could be a successful divorce influencer if you hated your ex? If you, in other words, if you're filled with a lot of bitterness or resentment, or you're still in the divorce wars in court?
0: That's an interesting question. I think, never having been through a divorce myself, it's kind of hard for me to answer. But I think that what is inspiring and is hitting with a lot of viewers about this content is the self-focus, like redirecting your attention back onto yourself, especially if you feel that you've been drained or otherwise not selfish enough in a relationship. I think that is part of the appeal, is more so redirecting your attention back inwards.
1: What do you think, Callie Algram, what do you think the appeal is in general of following influencers? Do you think it's like plate glass on the window, a voyeuristic thing? Do you think it's wanting to be like them and emulate them? What do you think the appeal is?
0: I think it depends on the influencer, on the type of content. You know, they're not all posting about the same things. I think a big part of it is that people are nosy. People like to be in other people's business. And I say that as somebody who identifies as a nosy person, so no judgment. I think influencing Rose as an aspirational career, showing like the Kardashian thing, showing people the life that you could have if only you had my beauty and my money.
1: Would you want that life? Seriously, Callie?
0: I think the appeal
1: has
0: waned.
1: Their life is a train wreck. Come on.
0: I think that's how influencing started to become popular. You know, this like, this is my life, it's beautiful, and you don't have it.
1: Please.
0: I think it has become more about relatability, showing people that, hey, I'm going through this thing. It sucks, or it doesn't suck, but you're not alone if you're going through something similar. And sharing and building a community, I think, is where influencing has evolved toward.
1: You know, it's so interesting to me, because I read recently, this is kind of pathetic to me, that a huge percentage of a certain generation wants to grow up to be an influencer.
0: I think it's just what kids see. You know, it's like when I grew up, when I was a kid, I wanted to be a pop star because that's what I was watching on TV.
1: But pop stars have talent.
0: Yeah.
1: By definition, they actually perform, they can sing, they have to very often know how to act. I mean, they're, by definition, they have talent.
0: I don't disagree with you, but I do think that there is, there's an appeal of like working for yourself that an influencer has, you know, setting your own schedule, being your own boss. And also it takes guts to be vulnerable online. There's no shortage of haters out there. So I tip my cap to them.
1: That's true. That's interesting that you look at it that way, because I look at it a little bit differently. I look at it as something that could be narcissistic to a fault.
0: I think that is a common feeling about this profession, but I have leaned into writing about internet culture and digital culture more over the last couple of years because of how, no pun intended, how influential this kind of content is.
1: Yes.
0: And the more women and influencers and content creators I speak to, frankly, the more respect I have for the profession as like soul bearing and vulnerable in a way that I think a lot of people are not courageous enough to be. And I think that's one of the reasons it appeals to viewers.
1: Well, that is interesting. You know, I have a niece who is a pretty successful influencer, but it appears we've run out of time. So we cannot discuss that, but maybe the next time, because I have a niece who's making a very good living as a professional influencer, having been a reality TV star, and I'm watching her career with interest as well.
0: And that's a big part of my article, is how people are being able to, you know, forge financial independence from this career. So I think it's huge.
1: It is huge. Kali Algrim, thank you so much. And I think the lesson for us is that it's okay to be who you are. And when you are who you are, you're going to find people that relate and follow you. And maybe from there, you'll even have a chance to make some money, right?
0: I think that's a great takeaway.
1: That's the takeaway. Thank you so much, Kali Algrim, who is a journalist with Business Insider. Thank you.
0: Thank you.
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16: From the National Newsroom of the Canadian Press, I'm Hannah Stoles. Parkland MP Dane Lloyd says he understands why Albertans want to change, but Canada isn't the problem. He was named the caucus lead on the Conservatives for Canada campaign to encourage voters to stay in the country in the upcoming referendum. Lloyd says Albertans feel like Ottawa isn't hearing their voices, and that the status quo does need to change. Most economists expect a soft August jobs report will do little to sway the Bank of Canada from the sidelines after the central bank delivered another rate hold earlier this week. Stats Canada says the economy shed 42,000 jobs in August, falling short of economists' expectations, but keeping the unemployment rate at 6.4%. Andrew Grantham of CIBC says signs of softness in the economy to start the second half of the year should push back against the Bank of Canada's inflation concerns.
17: In order to live and to be successful in the Yukon during the Ice Age, it had to figure out its way to live. And that fishing niche wasn't occupied.
16: Financial markets place odds just over 25% of a quarter point rate hike at the Bank of Canada's next rate decision on October 28th. The Metro Vancouver Regional District has parted ways with its chief administrative officer ahead of the upcoming municipal election and amid ongoing governance reform. Jerry Dobrovolny has been with the regional district since 2019. His tenure included the pandemic and the North Shore Wastewater Treatment Plant, which came under fire for cost overruns and delays. Some BC school districts are banning e-scooters and e-bikes ahead of the new school year. The Langley School District says it's banning e-scooters and e-dirt bikes on school grounds, citing a rise in injuries among youth riders. Dr. Genevieve Ernst is a trauma medical director at BC Children's Hospital. She says they've seen a steep rise in e-scooter injuries.
18: So the most common injuries that we're seeing are bony injuries, fractures, road rash, extensive abrasions, and head injuries. But we're also seeing a rise in serious injuries, particularly devastating brain injuries.
16: The hospital says 13-year-olds accounted for the largest share in emergency visits related to e-scooters, even though riders must be at least 16. The Superdogs are lapping up an extra dose of attention as the show celebrates its 50th anniversary after humble beginnings at Vancouver's Pacific National Exhibition. Here's Canadian Press reporter Lisa Laporte.
19: Superdogs lore tells of the show's creation by former teacher and advertising executive Herb Williams. He recruited a handful of dogs to perform tricks for fairgoers in a parking lot in 1976. Now, Superdogs holds three shows a day for audiences numbering in the thousands at the PNE and the Canadian National Exhibition in Toronto, among other events.
16: David Acker, a writer and host for the show in Vancouver, describes Superdogs as pure joy from beginning to end. This is the Canadian Press. In sports, the visiting Toronto Blue Jays will be looking to boost their win streak to four straight when they play the second set of a three-game weekend series against the Kansas City Royals tonight. The Jays start the day one game behind the Cleveland Guardians for the third and final AL wildcard berth. Denis Shapovalov's men's singles run at the U.S. Open in New York is over. The tennis star from Richmond Hill, Ontario, lost his third-round match in four sets to eighth-seeded American Ben Shelton last night. Canadian Leila Fernandez and partner Janice Chen of Indonesia will play Aaron Routliff of New Zealand and Aldila Suciadi of Indonesia in today's second round of women's doubles. All three Canadian Major League Soccer teams are in action today, including the Western Conference leading Vancouver Whitecaps, who host St. Louis City at BC Place Stadium. Elsewhere, Toronto FC hosts the Chicago Fire, while FC Montreal visit the Philadelphia Union. And there's only one game in the Northern Super League today, but it's a big one. The fourth place Vancouver Rise host the fifth place Halifax Tides. From the Canadian Press, I'm Hannah Stoles.

0: interesting person in the room. The Last Show with David Cooper.
1: Hi and welcome. I'm Lisa Wexler and I'm your host for The Last Show with David Cooper. David is having a grand time at Burning Man, so here I am subbing in for him. And joining us is Nathan Radke, who's a professor of conspiracy studies at Humber University, Humber College in Toronto. He's a co-author of the book Uncover Up, How to Think Clearly in an Age of Conspiracies. Boy, are we in that age. Hello, Dr. Radke. Hello and welcome.
2: Yeah, boy, are we ever. The weirder things get, the better it is for my career and the worse it is for me personally and spiritually and psychologically, obviously. But yeah, we're in an interesting time.
1: I really think it's interesting that you are a professor of conspiracy studies. I really think that that title is pretty fascinating to me. Are you the first professor of conspiracy studies?
2: As far as I know, I am. It was something that when I started working at Humber Polytechnic, I had to kind of push administration saying, no, this is a subject area that we need to pay attention to. This is something that the students are going to want to know about. This is something that deserves academic rigor. And I got a lot of pushback back then. And of course, these days I get no pushback at all, as we've seen conspiracy theories have basically swallowed our entire society.
1: Well, it's interesting because earlier on the show, I was chatting with Dr. Vincent Racaniello, who is a noted virologist, immunologist. And you talk about conspiracy theories with COVID-19 and everything else. I could argue pretty persuasively that conspiracy theories are quite damaging because they erode our faith in facts, and that could sometimes be fatal.
2: Yeah, absolutely. We certainly saw that with things like the pandemic, in which we actually had two pandemics going at the same time. There was the biological virus that was spreading, and also there were a lot of disinformation viruses and misinformation viruses that were spreading. And both of them, tragically, and I've seen this with my own eyes, my own field work and my own studies with my own contacts, both the biological virus and the information virus can sadly be lethal.
1: Let's talk about the information virus for a moment. Are you trolling Reddit? Are you trolling some of the darker sides of the web in order to find these conspiracy people?
2: Well, I've made a bunch of contacts, and then through those contacts, they'll vouch for me, and then I'll meet other contacts. And what I like to do is, as much as possible, is to meet people in person, to get away
1: Really?
2: From the internet. Yeah, absolutely. And that's put me into some interesting, dicey situations. But I think it's worth it because I think one of the crucial things that we always have to do when we're dealing with bizarre beliefs, beliefs that seem strange to us, is to remember the humanity of the people who have those beliefs. Because I think that helps us to understand the people and understand the ideas that they hold better. And so anytime I can, I actually go out into the field and as I said, it's put me into some odd situations.
1: I want an example. We're chatting with Professor Nathan Radke. What's an example of a dicey situation as a result of meeting a conspiracy theorist?
2: Well, for example, there's a lot of crossover between conspiracy theorists and, say, apocalyptic cults. And so that will put you into some rooms where, you know,
1: be careful of the Kool-Aid, in other words.
2: Exactly. Well, technically, Flavor-Aid.
1: Was it Flavor-Aid? It wasn't Kool-Aid, Jim Jones Massacre?
2: It was Flavor-Aid. I mean, I'm sure the people at Kool-Aid cringe every time somebody says that.
1: Sorry. Sorry to the Kool-Aid people. But that's where the expression came from. People don't even remember Jim Jones or who he was, but I lived through that. And for those who don't know what I'm talking about, Jim Jones was a cult figure. Was it Ghana that he was? He was in some country.
2: Guyana.
1: Mm-hmm. And what happened was there were 300 or so people where they thought the end was near because he himself had created this paranoid conspiracy group and people were realizing that he was a problem. And so he took everybody down with him and they quite literally drank your same Flavor-Aid, but it got translated to Kool-Aid and they died. They all died.
2: I know, it's a terrible tragedy, a terrible disaster, and one that shows the power of ideas that especially in a group situation, that the ideas that we hold, we have a cliche that you are what you eat. A much better way to look at it is you are what you think. The ideas that we hold change the way we see the world. The way we see the world changes our actions. And so it's so important that we're extremely careful about the ideas that we allow to take root in our minds.
1: Well, what is it about the human brain that we are so susceptible to conspiracy theories?
2: Well, the thing about conspiracy theories is they are unbelievably seductive and tempting because we're out here in an extremely confusing, messed up, chaotic, unfair world. And all of that kind of grates on us. It seems wrong. And what conspiracy theories do is they appear to provide us with an explanation for that. And then once we have that seductive explanation that appears to explain all of the fear that we have, all of the feelings of inequality that we have, then we start to see other patterns that fit in with what we already believe because of things like confirmation bias. And it starts to snowball. And there's almost protective mechanisms built into conspiracy theories. The longer you believe them, the more invested you have in them. And then something like sunk cost fallacy kicks in. And you start.
1: What's that?
2: Well, the more you have invested in something, the less willing you are to abandon it. And this is why we see people who are flat earth believers. Even though you could show them evidence, literally, you could just take them to the lake and say, look, there's a horizon. The earth is not flat. But by that point, they have so much invested in it, so much time.
1: How about
2: so
1: just taking them to a toy store to look at a globe? Hello.
2: Well, I mean, don't get me started on big globe. Obviously, they're in on it and they're part of it.
1: Oh, I'm sorry, doctor. I didn't realize.
2: But that's
1: globe?
2: The thing.
1: I think.
2: But that's the problem. When somebody has got a lot invested in something, then it becomes very difficult to let go of it because it's cost them so much already. It's easier to protect an idea than to confront the fact that you were wrong and how much it has cost you.
1: You talk about conspiracy theories. And at the root of them, for people who want to believe them, it's kind of a grudge thing. In other words, there's an injustice against me. So if I have this theory that there's some other that caused it, what? Then I personally don't have to be responsible for my fate?
2: Well, that's kind of a seductive aspect of it. Another aspect of it is that it allows us to feel like at least somebody is in charge. Because the alternate explanation is that nobody's in charge. Look at what happened with the conspiracy theories. Every time a disease comes out, and diseases, you know, they emerge, they evolve, they happen throughout history. But anytime a disease comes out, it's terrifying. And the idea that we live in a world where diseases can just emerge naturally is in a way much scarier than the idea that some kind of, you know, elaborate scheme has happened where somebody is ultimately in control of all of this. And so this is another reason why we like conspiracy theories is because they allow us to hold on to the idea that at least existence and life is somehow controllable, even if it's being controlled by reptilians or shape-shifting aliens or something.
1: But as I'm listening to you, we're listening to Professor Nathan Radke of Humber College in Toronto, who is a professor of conspiracy theories and maybe the only one in the world that is, I'm thinking about established religion.
2: Well, I mean, there is a lot of crossover there because it's all about belief. I will say, though, that I'm not the only conspiracy professor because I have a colleague and a co-host, Dr. Lee Kunla, who has been doing this almost as long as I have.
1: Okay, fair enough. But there aren't that many of you. Let's put it that way.
2: Not a lot. I bet you there'll be more soon.
1: So, okay. But let's go back to this idea of religion and what you're talking about with conspiracy theories, which is wanting to assume that there is some pattern or that there is some reason or some cohesive organizing something that is causing something that is distressing. Well, what about the idea of God and the devil? Is that one big conspiracy theory in terms of the way you look at academics? And can you hold that thought? Because that's a really interesting question, and I want to be right back and have you answer it. 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I'm Lisa Wexler subbing in for David Cooper, and we're talking about the academic discipline of conspiracy theories, but how it really shapes and is important to us. We'll be right back.

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0: We work hard to strike the right amount of intelligence and ignorance. 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
11: We are back with Professor Nathan Radke, who is a professor in conspiracy studies at Humber College. And I have posed the question to you, Professor, as you started to explain conspiracy theories and the fact that people look at them to somehow explain things, have an organizing explanation of things that they can't otherwise understand, it occurred to me that established religion does that for people. And sometimes established religion gives them the good guy, which is God, and the bad guy, which is the devil. And you're an academic. And I wonder if that's occurred to you as well in terms of studying conspiracy theories and organized religion.
18: Oh, yeah, definitely. There is certainly some crossover there because we're talking about belief. And because with both conspiracy theories and religion, sometimes we're talking about faith because we don't necessarily have all of the evidence at our fingertips. And so it's a really important part of both religion and conspiracy theories. The other thing that you mentioned, in a lot of religions, you do have this binary model of some kind of deity that is good and some kind of deity that is evil. The good and the evil, the light and the dark, the angels and the demons. And that is also a part of many conspiracy theories. It's referred to as Manichaean thinking, this idea that rather than having, you know, gray and complexity, there is simply, there is the good side and the evil side. And that is a kind of thinking that's, again, extremely tempting because it sorts out the world for us. The world, let's face it, is a complicated mess. And even ourselves, we are sometimes complicated messes to ourselves. And so that kind of thinking, it seems so clarifying. It seems so clear in some ways, but the danger is maybe it's a little bit too simplistic and it ignores all of the grays that are in between the light and the dark. And so that Manichaean thinking can sometimes lead us astray. And then we look at people who disagree with us, not as somebody who we might disagree with, but as an enemy.
11: So let me ask you something. Do you study religious fanaticism? Do you identify that in a way that is very similar to conspiracy theorists? Fanaticism, true fanaticism, where there's the one and the right and the only way to be. And anyone who isn't is something, you know, else dehumanizing in some way.
18: Yeah, I mean, I think maybe the ultimate example of that was what we saw in Japan with a group called Aum Shinrikyo, in which their belief system was that there was only one good person on earth, and that was the leader of that particular cult, Asahara. And they decided that everybody who wasn't him needed to be cleansed. Anybody who wasn't him needed to be killed for their own good. And you might remember this group. They're the ones who dropped the sarin gas in the Tokyo subways. And that was part of the plan to try to cleanse the world of everybody who wasn't their leader. That's another one of the dangers of that Manichaean thinking. When you see the world as good and evil, there is no conversation that can occur between those two groups. The only thing that can happen is elimination. And so something that you often see with a Manichaean cult is that they're looking forward to this moment, this cleansing moment where all of evil will be burned away forever in some kind of big violent massacre. And we see this over and over and over again in some of these fanatical cults.
11: Well, that's interesting, but also doesn't the book of Revelations and the coming of the Messiah and all of that and the, you know, like the Left Behind series, all of that, doesn't that kind of talk also about some kind of great awakening that unfortunately a lot of people will be gone and others will resume and rise?
18: Well, you talk about two very different books there. There's the book of Revelation. Okay. And then there's the Left Behind series. Well, and of course, the Left Behind series draws from the book of Revelation. But what it does is the book of Revelation, of course, is the final book of the Bible and is filled with all sorts of extraordinary imagery and what almost seems like hallucinations. But because it's written in such a metaphorical way, it's very easy for us in the present to say, because we all have main character syndrome, let's face it, it's very easy for us to look back at an ancient text like that and say, well, this has got to be about us. These things that it's saying, there's going to be storms and there's going to be violence. Why, we have storms and violence now. This book must be about us. This must be a literal thing that's about to occur to us. And what happens often is that the context and the meaning and the history get stripped from those old texts. And we end up with something that's kind of ridiculous, like the Left Behind series.
11: We're chatting with Professor Nathan Radke. I understand recently Ireland was the subject of kind of a crazy thing regarding Dr. Seuss's character, the Cat in the Hat, which is one of the most beloved children's books characters and story. But somebody decided that it could be a terroristic figure. What happened there, Professor?
18: Well, I agree that it's a beloved children's book, but I would also point out that it's a much less beloved movie from 2003.
11: I never saw the movie.
18: That's for the best. It was atrocious. It's at 10% on Rotten Tomatoes.
4: And it's the movie version of the character rather than the book version that's been showing up in these short form videos on places like TikTok and Instagram. And what we're seeing is millions of people have watched these videos of the cat from the film or something that looks like the cat from the film walking down roads at night or standing on the roofs of cars or peering into windows or doing disturbing dances or walking around with a baseball bat, which feels threatening, or chasing someone down a back alley. And there's often a warning in text over the video saying things like, watch out, Manchester, or Oy. Whitby, you're next.
11: It's kind of a nightmarish figure. I saw it. It's like somebody with like white whiskers, and it kind of looks, it looks like from a horror film, actually.
4: Yeah, no, it's absolutely terrifying. And even more terrifying is that there is text in some of these videos that claim to be repeating police statements about how the cat has been seen walking in some specific area, or that the population of that area needs to remain vigilant, or even that what's actually happening there is that behind the cat costumes are serial killers. And so, as you would expect, this is causing a little bit of a panic.
11: I once read a book, Professor Radke, called The Science of Fear. I forgot the author. It was a brilliant book. And it talked about conspiracy theories like this. It focused on, there was an infamous, horrible case of a young girl named Polly Klass. K-L-A-S-A-A-S. She was a little girl, and she was abducted from her second-story window in California, and the worst thing imaginable happened to her, and she died. The statistical odds of that happening in general are infinitesimally small. Period end. They were then, they are now even smaller, because violent crime has actually gone down. But because it was such a nightmarish scenario, so many people got afraid that it would happen to them, that it quite literally changed, to some extent, childhood in America. And I'm not exaggerating. Parents, instead of letting their kids freely play on the streets or backyards, started making play dates with parents that they knew, and instilling a kind of fear of being alone that I don't think has ever gone away.
4: Yeah, well, we are creatures. The thing about all human beings is every human culture throughout history has stories. We are creatures who respond to narratives much more so than, say, statistics. Because as horrifying as that story is, and it is horrifying and true, how many children since then have been hit by cars and killed? That is a much larger threat, but that's not a threat that people pay as much attention to, even though statistically it's much more dangerous. And that's the thing about us. We respond to narratives. We also respond to visuals. We're very visual creatures. And so to see this footage of this strange being, this cat in a hat stalking the streets of Ireland and England, people are going to respond to that.
11: Or imagining a child getting abducted from a second story window.
4: Yeah. The more horrifying something is in some ways, the more easy it is to imagine being true. But the good news is about the cat in the hat, they're all hoaxes.
11: They're hoaxes, right?
4: They are hoaxes.
11: But how do you, as an academic, as a leader, as a thought leader, help people combat conspiracy theories that may have a germ of original truth, but should not be enough to change our entire society and behavior?
4: Well, that's something extremely complicated, but it's something that we have been working on. And it's partly why we came out with a recent book, not to be a book.
11: You can plug
4: blogger,
11: it,
4: but
11: it's okay.
4: It's partly the reason why we wrote that, because of exactly that question, which we've been struggling with.
11: What's the title?
4: Uncover Up, How to Think Clearly in an Age of Conspiracies.
11: Wonderful. It's wonderful talking with you, Professor Radke. We're going to have to do this again.
4: Absolutely. Thanks for having me on.
11: I'm Lisa Wexler. I'm subbing in for David Cooper. You're listening to The Last Show. We'll be right back.
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11: Hello and welcome. I'm Lisa Wexler and I'm subbing in for David Cooper, who is your regular host, but I'm not him because he is at Burning Man. He is taking his yearly fabulous vacation in August in Nevada. And we are with, however, one of his favorite guests, Dr. Cliff Redford, who appears regularly on The Last Show. He is a host of the podcast Vet Life, and he's a veterinarian. And he's not just for cats and dogs, but I understand, Dr. Redford, you're for owls and porcupines and all kinds of different living creatures around the earth. Hello and welcome. Nice to meet you. Hello.
27: Nice to meet you, Lisa. Yeah, I will do every single animal except for humans. I find humans gross.
11: I know what you mean. I know what you mean. I mean, you know, it is the classic joke, but it's always worth retelling about the fact that if you had stuck your best friend, your spouse, your lover, your parent, your child in a trunk in the back of a car, versus your dog would still be happy to see you when you open the trunk. And the people definitely would not.
27: Definitely would not. Dogs, yeah. Dogs are truly people's best friends, I think. They're amazing. I love them.
11: You know, you sent me an article. I want to get right into it because it's hilarious. About studies that have been done recently about whether or not, because anecdotally, I think we assume, we think that our pets are wonderful companions for us when we're sad.
1: Mm.
11: So somebody did a study and they compared pet owners and not pet owners and dog owners versus cat owners. And they, I don't know if this is surprising or unsurprising to you, Dr. Redford, but they said cats not so much, dogs a little better, but not as much as you might even think.
27: Yeah, and David's a cat person. He's got little tomato can, the cat. And I can't say if I'm a cat person or a dog person because I'm a vet and I've got cat and dog patients. But I have three dogs.
11: You don't want to show favoritism?
27: In other
11: words,
27: you don't want to show... But I have three dogs.
11: Okay.
27: And no cats.
11: Okay.
27: So what about you, Lisa? Are you a cat person or a dog person?
11: I've had both. I grew up with cats because my mother couldn't handle having a dog. We had one for 2 weeks. She couldn't handle it. Taffy, he was a Samoyed. I'm still in love with the breed, but we ended up giving it. It was, can you imagine this, doctor? It was a stray Samoyed. Did you ever hear
27: of
11: such a thing?
27: No.
11: You never heard of such a thing. The Samoyed didn't have any tags, anything. They're going back a very long time ago. So we took this beautiful dog in. And the dog kept racing around our tiny house, just kept racing around it. My mother was like having fits. So we gave the dog back to a local vet.
27: Okay.
11: That we knew would not hurt the dog, you know, that would give the dog a good home. And then we got cats. So I grew up with cats and I loved my cats, but I always wanted a dog.
27: Oh.
11: And so when I became a mommy myself and I married a husband who grew up with dogs and doesn't trust cats, we got our first Bichon, which was the right size and breed for us. I did a lot of research. I didn't want to make a mistake and have, you know, and have the wrong dog so it wouldn't be right. And we've been in love with Bichons ever since. I adore dogs. I adore, as you probably, all living creatures, but especially dogs.
27: Especially dogs. And the thing is, and this is what this study sort of showed, it's a Dutch study that... was posted, published in the journal Frontiers in Psychology. And they wanted to see, as you asked, about whether or not we truly get long-term reductions in stress. We all know, and it's been proven over time and time again, if an animal just comes into a room, your heart rate drops, your blood pressure drops, your cortisol levels drop. That's great. But what happens over a long-term period? And so what they did was they created an app. Every good study these days needs an app. And they had about 25 dog owners and unfortunately only 15 cat owners. So some people are already saying the studies aren't very accurate because of that imbalance. And they would randomly message the study people 10 times a day. And they would basically say, what are you doing as regarding, are you interacting with your pet right now? And that was the only question. Are you interacting with your pet? And then what are your, like, just sort of rate your emotional happiness. How happy are you? How low stressed are you? And they found that when you are actively at that moment interacting with your cat or dog, your average happiness score is higher. But they found for both dogs and cat owners that playing with those dogs and playing with those cats did not improve your mood over the long run. So if you're going to be a grumpy person regardless, Lisa, it doesn't matter if you have a cat or dog. But, and this is why I love dogs so much, they did say, or maybe more than cats, and for my Wellington clients, I love you guys. My cat clients, my cat patients are different. I love all of you guys, but other cats that go to other clinics, they did find that over the long run, dogs really had no benefit to your mood over a long period, but cats might have actually had a decreased benefit.
11: Is that right?
27: Yeah. They found that the cat owners seemed less happy over the long run. Now, here's the question. Is it the cat's fault or is it the person's fault? Because
11: that
27: I
11: is really fascinating. Well, doesn't it depend if the cat scratched them?
27: Well, yeah. So they also talked about the problem is you're interacting with, but I guess that's the argument, right? Like you're interacting with your dog and most of the time they like the belly rubs. And if they don't, they're just going to walk away. Cats, if they like the belly rubs, great. But then eventually they hit this like touch threshold. Mm. The cat can even jump up on your lap and say, pet me, human. Do as I tell you to. You pet them and they're like, great. 3 seconds later, they hiss swat at you and run away. Like, I'm done with you. You could have just left. You didn't have to be so mean.
11: The truth is, cats are not really pets in the same way. In other words, twice I had the pleasure of interviewing, I forgot his name. Oh, Bill, his very famous name. It's like Bayron. Bill, he was the guy that trained the original dog, Sandy, in the Annie musical on Broadway. Very famous, famous animal trainer. Always used strays, by the way. Always used shelter dogs and things like that. And he told me that cats were never trainable.
27: Yeah, I wouldn't say never, but it's much more rare. And the thing is, I just had this today, this orange cat named Toulouse. Toulouse came in and the owner, Tove, said, he's so friendly. He comes for a walk with us. They have a lot of land. He comes for a walk with us and he wants to play with us. He's like a dog. So they got these positive emotions, these positive interactions, and automatically this cat is like a dog. I'm sorry, that kind of seals it for me. And it is true. Cats were domesticated to get rid of vermin, and then they happen to become pets.
11: And they do a good job at that, by the way.
27: They do a very good job. They're amazing assassin hunters.
11: Yeah.
27: Dogs, there are some working dogs, but there are so many breeds of dogs that were bred to be pets.
11: To be pets. Or just to be like my dogs they were bred to be the king's dogs and the king of France's dogs. Mm. And they act that way.
27: Yes. Yes.
11: That's who they are. Like,
27: you know, we say that dogs have family members, cats have staff. Well, maybe Bichon Frisés also have staff.
11: Love my Bichon so much. Do you know the breed well? Do you get a lot of Bichons in your practice?
27: I do, and I grew up with a Bichon named Skipper. But we didn't really get them groomed the way the Bichons really are meant to be groomed, where they have the snowball, cotton ball heads.
11: Right.
27: Do you do that with your Bichons?
11: Yeah, because that's the way their hair grows. I had another Bichon who was much more like a poodle, and we could never groom her to look like that. But this is the way they are.
27: It's a beautiful afro. I love it.
11: Beautiful. Yeah. Beautiful afro. Beautiful. Yeah.
27: Fantastic. So I think cats are cool, but dogs are cooler.
11: Yeah, I agree with that. We're chatting with Dr. Cliff Redford, who's a veterinarian. He hosts the podcast Vet Life. This is the last show, but not really. I'm Lisa Wexler. I'm subbing for David Cooper. And we're going to be right back. I still want to talk to the doctor. Actually, doctor, I want to talk to you about a host of things, including whether animals can predict the weather, because apparently there's a study on that too. And generally speaking, I want to ask you about some of our more non-traditional pets.
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0: beloved pets are animals and how precious it is that they share the planet with us, and frankly, what a responsibility we have to be kind to them. Joining us is for Vet Talk, which we get to speak with Dr. Cliff Redford every week. Hi, Dr. Redford. Welcome.
1: Nice to see you again. I like how you put that. The animals share the world with us.
0: Don't they?
1: We don't share it with them. This is their planet. They're sharing it with us. So we need to be nice to them.
0: And it's such a big conversation. And I see that your world is not merely that of a veterinarian taking care of your animal patients, but that you travel the earth to try and save, conserve, protect a host of different animals that need you.
1: Yeah, about 10 years ago, the volunteer travel bug bit me when I did a 3-week volunteer stint in Jamaica and treated, obviously, cats and dogs, a lot of street dogs, but even a crocodile.
0: Really?
1: I did surgery on a crocodile named Jack. We later called him One-Eyed Jack because I had to remove his eye.
0: And then what? Did you put him back in the water?
1: No. So the nice thing about Jamaica is the Hope Zoo in Kingston is as much like a rehab and a sanctuary. So a lot of the animals they have there are animals from around the world, but especially the West Indies, that cannot be released. And so Jack,
0: they cannot be released because they wouldn't survive in the wild. Is that what you mean?
1: Correct. Yeah, that was the main issue with Jack. And the funny thing is we went back right after Hurricane Melissa hit. I went back to Jamaica to volunteer, and I was at the zoo, and there was a new zoo director named Joey. And I asked him, I was like, is there a one-eyed crocodile named Jack here? And he's like, well, there's a one-eyed crocodile, but her name is not Jack. And we started talking and we figured it out that Jack, it was actually a Jill. And she got really...
0: And you had known that before? Like, we have to stop here, Dr. Redford. How do you tell the gender of a crocodile?
1: I think you just look in its genes. I don't know. Ba-dum-bump. Yeah, there's something to do with the cloaca and the vent, which is like both where they pee.
0: I still don't understand that. What is the cloaca? What is that?
1: The cloaca is the orifice, the hole, the exit part of both urine and poop.
0: Oh,
1: so okay. Their urethra and their colon are kind of, they exit in the same. So you got to go in there and see if you can find the genitals.
0: When you went to veterinary school, you couldn't possibly have learned how to operate on such a big variety of animals. What is it that you do as a veterinarian? Are you looking at encyclopedias to study different animals to learn how to treat them? Like, you know what I'm asking? Like, how do you do it?
1: Yeah, so University of Guelph, Ontario Vet College is where I graduated in 1998. One of the top schools, top five schools in the world, always gets beat out by Cornell, though, in New York. And so when we graduate, we're actually licensed to work on everything. Absolutely everything. Though most of our training is cats, dogs, and food animals. So cows, pigs, and then horses as well. So large
0: horses.
1: Animals. But
0: okay.
1: We take a lot of courses in comparative physiology and anatomy. And the thing is I'm a very good soft tissue surgeon. I've become a very good orthopedic surgeon as well. But if you can bake a cake, you can probably bake muffins. You just need the recipe, right? Like the techniques are the same. So if I can take the eye out of a dog, which I can do, and I literally said to them at the zoo, I've never done this on a crocodile. I've taken out the eye of dogs quite a few times and it's not difficult. And they joked and they said, just pretend this is a dog with a dry skin condition. And the reality is they were right. Now, the anesthesia is a bit different, and certainly the handling of the animal is very different. This crocodile did a roll and dragged people on the sand, didn't like the drugs we were given.

0: You know, everyone's a critic, but we worked out. Now, the other secret, though, is listen to the non-veterinarians. You know, like I ended up volunteering after that trip. I did a one day a week for 7 years. It was only supposed to be 6 months. I did 7 years of volunteer work, one day a week at a wildlife place in just north of Toronto, to get better at wild animals because I'd been rusty. I'd been out of school over 20 years. And I listened to the technicians, and they helped me use my cat and dog skills to become a great wildlife veterinarian, to the point where recently I pinned the broken wing bone, the humerus bone, of a bald eagle, Lisa.
1: Did you?
0: Yeah, yeah. And we like to joke that she was American and she crossed over the Niagara River because she knows that our health care is cheaper and better. And but like any good American bald eagle, when I went to release her, she bit me.
1: Oh.
0: I saved her life and she bit me. Look, I got a little bit too close. So she was like, hey, buddy, you're getting too handsy for me.
1: The real question is, did she fly away?
0: She did. She did. She flew away. She said thank you. She soared over us a few times to check us out. And then off she went. And this was a couple of years ago in the wintertime. So we got to walk out onto the frozen Niagara River. So we get really, really good training. And then we sort of perfect, or I guess we never perfect it, but we get better and better and better with practice. And now with my travels, I've done surgery on microbats, big bats, snakes, turtles. A monkey in India.
1: Really?
0: Yeah. I did surgery on a monkey multiple times. So I really feel like a veterinarian now. After 28 years, I finally feel like a veterinarian because I get to do all these cool things.
1: Do you feel like with the eye for an eye thing that you can also operate on a human? Not that you have a license to, not that you would, but that you could. Would you?
0: Yeah, easily. Yeah, no problem.
1: Easily.
0: So do you remember the show Walking Dead? With the zombies?
1: No, but I did see Lost.
0: So in Walking Dead, was there a veterinarian on Lost?
1: Not to mention Gilligan's Island.
0: Oh. If there's a veterinarian, they would have been golden. They would have said, we don't need to leave this island. Like literally, I could do any sort of major surgery, like trauma surgery, but I could also do an ovariohysterectomy. I could do a bladder surgery. I could do an eye removal surgery.
1: Could you do dentistry too?
0: I was about to say, I could do dental. None of it will be as good as the human counterpart, but like I have a friend of mine who is a urogynecological surgeon. So he does bladder and like vaginal floor surgeries, things like that. But that's all he does. And he's really good at it.
1: Wouldn't help you too much, Dr. Redford, on that desert island.
0: It wouldn't. It wouldn't.
1: Way.
0: But what I'm saying is like, he is a true master at that one set of skills. And that's it. Whereas we are jack of all trades. So, and what you need on a deserted island is a jack of all trade.
1: Now, you said you have three dogs as pets.
0: Yes.
1: Are there animals that you, as a veterinarian, would or would not recommend to have as a pet? You know, and I don't mean bats and obvious things, but I mean, for example, birds. Are birds a good pet to have, or you have to be a kind of a rarefied person to have a bird?
0: That's what it is. You have to be. I do not treat, like, I'll treat birds that are wild birds. I don't want to treat birds that have owners because bird owners are crazy, Lisa. They are very, very high maintenance. So look, there are people that have little caiman, like little alligator things or snakes. I don't understand it. I'm not cuddling a snake, but they're committed and that's fine. I prefer blondes.
1: Okay.
0: That doesn't, what? I get it though. If you prefer brunettes, I get it. Like, that's just the way life is.
1: You're fun. You're really a lot of fun. Dr. Cliff Redford, our veterinarian here on the last show with David Cooper. I am Lisa Wexler. Thank you so much, doctor. We'll probably talk again soon. Really fun. Much appreciated. Thank you.
0: Definitely. I'm here every week. How long are you here, Lisa?
1: Couple weeks more, about 3 weeks altogether, until David comes back from Burning Man. He really likes it there.
0: It could be a while then. It could be a while.
1: Thank you so much for listening. I'm Lisa Wexler. Thanks for keeping me company today. I'm subbing for David Cooper. He is having such a wonderful time at Burning Man, but he'll be back soon, and we'll be back behind the mic.
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17: From the National Newsroom of the Canadian Press, I'm Don Mitchell. A missing hiker in BC is lucky to have only suffered minor injuries after surviving 5 days in mountainous terrain between Vancouver and Whistler. Sea to Sky Mounties say Stanislav Volo has been found alive, walking himself to safety after a massive search this past week near Squamish. Before his return, the 43-year-old got off the Sea to Sky gondola late Sunday morning, aiming to hike the challenging Mount Haybrick Loop. He went missing after failing to catch the gondola back down that day. Rescue Rescuers in Nepal continue to find survivors 10 days after devastating floods hit the Asian country. Separate operations over the past day have seen a Chinese man and a woman pulled out of the mud. Yesterday, a man was rescued from a hydro power tunnel, bringing the total to 3 workers pulled alive from the Trishuli project. Here's ABC's foreign correspondent, Lama Hassan.
9: Stranded survivors using a makeshift zipline and basket to ferry people and vital supplies across the still raging Trishuli River.
18: Our search and rescue operation is going on.
9: With more than 5,000 still missing.
19: And in a race against time, oxygen now is being pumped into other blocked hydroplant tunnels in hopes of helping more survivors.
17: At least 1,300 people were killed in the August 26 floods. An estimated 5,000 remain missing. Federal Tories have launched their Conservatives for Canada campaign ahead of Alberta's referendum. The drive seeks to encourage Albertans to vote to remain in Canada. Albertans will vote on whether they want to remain a province or begin the process to hold a referendum on separation on October 19th. Conservative leader Pierre Poilievre said earlier this summer his caucus would be campaigning against separation. Elsewhere, 5 legislators who quit the BC Conservatives have committed to forming a new party that they say offers a stable, serious alternative to the governing NDP. The move comes amid weeks of upheaval in the official opposition. In a joint statement, Rosalind Bird, Bruce Bannman, and Alia Warba say they're joining the yet-to-be-named party formed by Peter Miliband and Ian Paton. They're among 9 legislators who have quit the Conservative caucus over the past 3 weeks, citing ideological and strategic differences with leader Kerry Lynn Finley. And finally, a mistrial was declared yesterday in the Massachusetts case involving Lindsay Clancy, the mother who admitted to killing her 3 children. Her claim is that she was suffering from postpartum psychosis when she did it. ABC's Alex Stone has more.
20: After 5 weeks of testimony and 7 days of deliberations, a trial of Lindsay Clancy ending without a verdict.
21: I don't feel I have any choice but to declare a mistrial.
20: Jurors telling the judge for a 3rd time they could not reach a unanimous decision after one juror disagreed with the rest of the panel on a verdict.
21: We report we are unable to come to a unanimous decision and will not be able to.
20: The judge sent them back to deliberate twice, telling them to follow the law. After a 3rd time, the judge announced he would declare a mistrial.
17: The emotionally charged case has sharply divided many and generated intense interest over a month, drawing attention to issues around maternal mental health after childbirth. This is the Canadian Press. In sports, Canadian Leila Fernandez and partner Janice Chen of Indonesia will play Erin Rotliff of New Zealand and Adila Suciati of Indonesia in today's 2nd round of women's doubles at the U.S. Open in New York. Fernandez out of the singles competition, losing in 3 sets to 3rd-seeded American Jessica Pegula in the 3rd round of the Grand Slam of the Year yesterday. Meanwhile, Denis Shapovalov's men's singles run at the Open is also over. The Richmond Hill, Ontario native losing his 3rd round match in 4 sets to 8-seeded American Ben Shelton last night. In Major League Baseball, the Toronto Blue Jays are on the road and seeking to boost their win streak to 4 straight when they play the 2nd set of a 3-game weekend series against the Kansas City Royals tonight. Last night, the Jays won the opener of a 3-game weekend series against host Kansas City 9-2. The Jays start the day 1 game behind the Cleveland Guardians for 3rd in the final American League wildcard berth. From the Canadian Press, I'm Don Mitchell.
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23: 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I've also released my first history book, Canada's Main Street, the epic story of the Trans-Canada Highway. 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You can find the links for Patreon, donating, and my book in my show notes. Okay. Let's get to the show. It seems like an unassuming home. Only 15 square meters, and most would call it a shack. But inside, it's a visual wonderland, a feast for the eyes. Visitors feel like they've entered a surreal world surrounded by beautiful art. And for 30 years in this tiny home, a woman with a hunched back and fingers gnarled like ancient roots painted. Every wall, from floor to ceiling, was a canvas. Black cats, tulips, butterflies, birds, and everything she saw from her window was captured in her unique style. Tourists and locals would walk away with one of her pieces for a dollar or two, and eventually, her artwork even made it to the White House. I'm Craig Baird, this is Canadian History X, and today I'm sharing the story of a beloved folk artist from Nova Scotia. This is Maude Lewis. From the moment she entered the world in South Ohio, Nova Scotia, on March 7, 1903, life was difficult for Maude Dowley. She was born to John and Agnes Dowley, and it was clear that something wasn't quite right. She was born with almost no chin, and at the time, no one knew what she had. As she grew up, she remained much smaller than everyone else her age and very frail. Maude spent most of her time alone, mostly because she felt uncomfortable being around the other children due to her physical differences, which included a curved spine that worsened by the time she was a toddler, giving her a bit of a hunchback. Her hands, which should have been nimble and quick, were like knotted wood and deformed into the telltale signs of arthritis. Based on photographs today, it's believed she was born with juvenile rheumatoid arthritis, a very rare condition that only impacts 2 out of every 100,000 children. In the 21st century, her condition would be diagnosed quickly, allowing for immediate treatment, which would have given her a relatively normal life. But back in the early 1900s, there was nothing that could be done beyond treating the pain. Maude spent her happy childhood primarily at her home, with her parents and brother, where she learned to play the piano and, with her mother's help, began to draw and paint. Maude's mother encouraged her to paint Christmas cards to sell, which sparked her career as an artist. Her father was a blacksmith, and so the family lived in relative comfort. Not well off by any means, but a good life. When Maude was 13, the family moved to Yarmouth, Nova Scotia, where they rented a home and her father operated a harness shop. Now at the time, her brother Charles, who was 4 years older, was already working as the manager of the Capitol Theatre and was a gifted musician who played the saxophone in local bars. In her mid-teens, her condition worsened, causing her to miss school often, which meant she was 2 years behind. Not that she was sad about it. Going to school would mean being tortured by cutting words as children mocked her appearance. And even adults were unkind. They would often stare and even made snide comments about her. But she continued to take solace in her art and sold her cards and decorations door to door. By 1928, she had given birth to a daughter and was named Catherine. Now, according to biographer Lance Wolliver, in his book Maude Lewis, The Heart on the Door, the father was a local man named Emery Allen who abandoned Maude as soon as she became pregnant. Maude gave Catherine up for adoption and never acknowledged her, and life continued on. Now, despite the Great Depression, her father was still employed and Maude still lived at home. But that calm home life was not to last. In 1935, her father died suddenly. 2 years later, her mother passed. Everything they owned was left to Charles, leaving Maude with nothing in the will. For a brief time, she lived with her brother and his wife, Gert, but their marriage crumbled the same year Charles and Maude's mother died, so Maude moved to Digby, Nova Scotia to live with her Aunt Ida. But just like before, her new home did not last long. Maude had spent 30 years living with family, but now she was ready to spread her wings. And it all began by answering an ad in the newspaper. In the autumn of 1937, Everett Lewis was looking for a live-in housekeeper in Marshalltown just outside Digby. He was an illiterate man who was a fisherman, lumberman, and farmer. He purchased his small home just over 10 years earlier and moved it with a team of oxen in 1926. Now he was at the point where he needed an extra hand and he put an ad in the newspaper. To his surprise, it received only one response. On a cool autumn morning in 1937, when Everett opened his door, he found Maude staring back at him. He was a man of a rough appearance, a miser to say the least, but he was still shocked when he saw there was no car or wagon in his driveway. Maud had walked all the way from Digby, 10 kilometers away. Everett looked at the woman and didn't think she would make a good housekeeper. He drove her to a nearby railroad underpass and dropped her off so she could walk the rest of the way home. But then, a few days later, Everett heard another knock at his door. And when he opened it, that same contorted woman was standing in front of him. Now, it wasn't love at first sight or second, but what we know is that they soon fell in love, and on January 16, 1938, Everett Lewis married Maud Dowley, and she moved into the little house by the highway to begin her new life. The single-room home was only 6 feet tall, which often forced visitors to stoop when they walked in. The attic was a sleeping loft, and there were two windows on the main floor to let in light, while another window was in the loft. The home was bare bones, to say the least. With little insulation, a cook stove kept them warm in the winter. Electricity and running water was a luxury that would never be part of the home. The toilet facilities were an outhouse in the yard, and bathing was done in a wash basin or small tub filled from the well with water heated on the stove. On their wedding day, Maud was 36 years old, although she claimed to be 34, and she had little to bring to the marriage. She had no land or other possessions and no money from her family. She was physically unable to do the sort of job outside the home that would have been normal for a working-class woman. Her parents had passed and she was estranged from her brother. She had been left to the charity of her aunt. And while she had grown up in relative comfort and lived a decent life free from the extreme poverty, that was about to change. Now she lived below the poverty line, and it helped fuel what she had mostly abandoned as an adult. Her art. Although they met because Everett was looking for a housekeeper, Maud's physical condition prevented her from doing most work around the house, so Everett did it, while she painted. Her marriage to Everett introduced her to a world of poverty in a community of rural labor. Everett sold fish door to door, and Maud often accompanied him and sold cards at 5 cents each. The price had not changed since he did the same with her mother 20 years earlier. But before long, those painted cards were more popular than the fish. In 1939, Everett was hired as a night watchman at the nearby Poor Farm. No longer doing rounds with her husband, Maud began selling her little paintings directly out of the home. And through the 1940s, she expanded her range, began painting pulp boards, clamshells, dustpans, and cookie sheets. Then she turned to the large canvas all around her, her home. And over the next 2 decades, she painted every single surface from floor to ceiling. And I'm not just talking about the walls. Her artwork covered the doors, the shutters, bread boxes, even the stove. Visitors left surprised that the unassuming house was a kaleidoscope of art. They were greeted by painted stems, leaves, cats, birds, and blossoms, all brought to life by the woman sitting in the corner holding the brush like a small bird holding a feather. And all of her paintings featured bright and happy colors of the natural world. When we come back, we will continue our journey through the life of Maud Lewis, one of Canada's greatest artists.
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23: Maude Lewis's skies were always blue. There was never rain nor gray days. If there was snow, it was fresh and new, with nary a footprint touching, disturbing the surface. And if humans found their way into her paintings, they were enjoying the outdoors in sleighs or on skates or on boats. Maybe that sounds like another artist you may have heard of. Perhaps the man with the afro who told us there are no mistakes, just happy little accidents. But before Bob Ross was telling us about happy little clouds, Maude Lewis was painting them. Her art featured no interiors and no cities. One visitor, Sally Tuff, said years later, "I was fascinated by how small the house was and amazed that every inch was painted in bright colors." But Maude was painting the world she could not truly enjoy. The happy, shiny world she created was the escape from the body that often held her captive. By 1945, word had spread of the folk artist in Nova Scotia. People began to stop by her home to buy pieces. Along the highway, a simple sign read, quote, "Paintings for sale. M. Lewis," end quote. Visitors were greeted by a cheerful woman happy to see others enjoying her pieces, which she sold for a few dollars each. Most of her paintings were not large, measuring only 60 centimeters by 90 centimeters, which was about half the size of an average window. She had no formal training, and her work was often described as childlike with the added sophistication of realism and impressionism. Sometimes she would paint a winter landscape with trees in autumn colors or pine trees with flowers blooming on the needles. The surrealism came from the fact that she hadn't seen much of the world as she had been held captive by her body. She said in an interview, "I imagine I'm painting from memory. I don't copy much. I just have to guess my work up, because I don't go nowhere. You know, I can't copy any scenes or nothing. I have to make my own designs up. Art critics called her work primitive. Some said it as an insult, others as a compliment to the new and emerging folk artist, unconstrained by the trends of the era. But Maud Lewis just painted things that made her happy, and she wanted others to feel happy too. One American couple in the late 1940s asked her to paint the 22 exterior shutters of their South Shore cottage. The shutters were brought to her, each measuring 300 centimeters by 38 centimeters, and she painted them for 70 cents a shutter. And sometimes people bought art as an act of charity. Journalist Sandra Finney wrote of her mother would often stop by Maud's house, buy some paintings for $2, and take them home. Her mother had no interest in the art, she just wanted to help a neighbor. The paintings never hung on a wall, instead they were burned in the fireplace. Finney estimates her mother burned about $100,000 in collectible art. But I'm getting ahead of myself, because we're not there yet. Because Maud is still relatively unknown outside Nova Scotia, though her legend was growing. Now, despite doing very little promotion, people seemed to always be pulling over to her little home to buy art. Two of her biggest supporters were Claire Stenning and Bill Ferguson, the owners of the Bedford Art Gallery. They showcased Maud's work and did their best to increase her exposure. They tried to get Maud to charge more for her paintings, but she always refused. She worried that changing too much would destroy the market and tourists would no longer stop by. As customer demand increased, she painted the same types of artwork repeatedly. She said in a CBC interview, quote, "I put the same things in, I never change. Same colors, same designs." Cats were always her favorite subjects, and her feline friends were featured in hundreds of paintings, if not thousands. And as she continued to paint, Nova Scotia's best-kept secret refused to remain hidden for much longer. In February 1964, Cora Greenway interviewed Maud Lewis for her CBC radio show Trans-Canada Matinee. A year later, in July 1965, the Toronto Star journalist Murray Bernard and photographer Bob Brooks arrived in Digby for a story. Titled "The Little Old Lady Who Paints Pictures," it was published in the Saturday edition of the largest newspaper in the country and called Maud Canada's answer to Grandma Moses, the American folk artist that started painting in her late 70s. And soon after, CBC profiled her on the TV program Telescope. The coverage generated a huge amount of interest in Maud, and she suddenly became the toast of the Canadian art world. The home was inundated not just with visitors, but with letters from people asking for her paintings. Demand for her work increased, and Maud did her best to keep up. Her neighbor, Kathleen McNeil, became her secretary, answering letters and mailing out paintings. Even the U.S. President, Richard Nixon, asked for two of Maud's paintings so her art could be exhibited at the White House. But possibly worried that the man they called Tricky Dick wouldn't pay her, she wrote to ask for the money up front. But just as her career was reaching its climax, Maud's story was nearing its end. In 1968, Maud fell and broke her hip, and it became the catalyst for a rapid and inevitable decline. Severely impacted by health issues that had plagued her entire life, she stayed in just one corner of her home where she painted constantly. Only trips to the hospital interrupted her work, and only shortly because while receiving treatments, she painted cards for the nurses. Unable to move, Everett pitched in and painted the backgrounds on the Masonite panels and filled in some colors and created cardboard stencils of oxen, cats, and covered bridges to make things easier for her. And despite the fame and rising price of her art, which now sold for $5 each, the couple remained the same as they had been since they first moved in together. Maud said to CBC, "I would like to have a little more room to put my paints and stuff. I'd like to have a trailer. I imagine it costs too much for a trailer. I can't afford that." As it turned out, Maud ended up getting a trailer when supporters set up a used one beside her home so she could have a bit of extra space. But by then, it was too late. On July 30th, 1970, Maud Lewis died from pneumonia. One of Canada's most celebrated and beloved artists was gone. Like so many famous artists following her death, Maud Lewis's fame only grew. Her work was in high demand and prices for her painting soared, but suddenly, Everett was left without a steady source of income. But since he had some experience as an artist, although not as skilled as his deceased wife, Everett decided that if people wanted his wife's art, he was going to give it to them. So Everett began to paint forgeries of Maud's work to fill the demand that seemed to increase with each year. And when he was told that forging his wife's work was illegal, Everett started to paint original works. But those tended to look a lot like Maud's work as well. In 1979, a young man broke into that tiny little house hoping to steal money. Everett was home. And in the struggle, Everett was shot and killed. After his death, it came to light that although Everett was known for being a bit of a miser, he had over $22,000 sitting in a bank account, and he had hidden mason jars filled with cash throughout the property. Most estimates at the time of his death put his estate value at about $40,000 or $164,000 today. In 2016, Maudie, a film starring Sally Hawkins and Ethan Hawke, was released. And while it took some liberties with the story, most felt it stayed relatively true to the tale of Maud Lewis. In 2019, Maud Lewis was recognized by the government of Nova Scotia as its Provincial Heritage Day honoree. But you might be wondering, what happened to her greatest canvas? What happened to her beautiful little home? After Everett died, the house fell into disrepair. Maud's literal life's work was in danger of fading forever and remained abandoned for 5 years until 1984, when her magnum opus was sold to the province of Nova Scotia, who then transferred it into the care of the Art Gallery of Nova Scotia. The home was disassembled, transported, reassembled, and restored completely as a permanent piece within the Art Gallery. Today, visitors can stop in and see the home that gave Maud so much joy during her life. As she said, "I'm contented here. I ain't much for travel anyway. Contented, right here in this chair. As long as I've got a brush in front of me, I'm all right." That was the story of Maud Lewis, but when we come back, we will learn about the famous Noah of the Plains.
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26: I spent many years living in Saskatchewan, and it's truly a beautiful province. Wide open spaces and some of the most beautiful sunsets I have ever seen. But one thing about Saskatchewan is it's landlocked. But that didn't stop one man who became famous and known as the Crazy Finn and the Noah of the Plains. It's a fascinating story and one I am excited to tell.
28: One solitary figure struggled where the wide open sky meets the horizon that seems to go on forever. He slowly pulled an unexpected structure, leaving him drenched in sweat under the unrelenting Saskatchewan prairie sun. Each step brought him closer to open water. Now, for anyone driving by, they would have done a double take and said, "Was that a ship?" It was. He had built it on a landlocked farm because the man was on a mission. Through tragedy and sheer determination, he was going to take his hand-built ship across the ocean to his homeland of Finland. I'm Craig Baird. This is Canadian History X, and today I'm sharing the story of a man and the ship he called Little Dung Beetle. This is Tom Suikkanen. He was born Tomi Janis Alankola in 1878 in the Grand Duchy of Finland, which was then part of the Russian Empire. Now, as a young man, he was described as barrel-chested with broad shoulders and immense strength. Now, not much is known other than in 1906 he married Sanna Lisa Rintala. Now, Tom was a shipwright and learned the skills needed to become a legend decades later, half a world away. And through it all, we'll never know if Tom wanted to stay in Finland because the year he was born, events conspired to change his fate regardless of what he wanted. In 1878, the same year he was born, the Russian Empire entered the Russo-Turkish War. A conflict between the Ottoman Empire and a coalition led by the Russian Empire, which included Finland. Now, initially, Russia sent too few troops, which was an early crucial mistake, and so, with an urgent need for troops on the battlefield, Emperor Alexander II enacted conscription. And it would last for decades. Now, Tom didn't want to fight in any of Russia's wars. To escape, he left Finland and his pregnant wife in 1906 for a new life in North America. But they weren't separated for long.
23: A year later, Santa arrived in the United States with their daughter, and the young family traveled to Minnesota, where Tom worked in the iron ore mines. He was strong and did well deep in the mines as he earned the respect of his co-workers. Now, by 1910, the family had grown to include a boy and three girls, just as Tom rose through the ranks. But his efforts came with risk. Every time he entered the mine, he put his life in the hands of people who really didn't care if he lived or died. At the time, profit came above all else. Safety was not a priority. And this was true everywhere. You might remember that in Canada in 1910, an explosion at the Bellevue Mine in Alberta led to the death of 30 workers and a rescuer. From 1902 to 1907, 138 miners were killed in three mine disasters in the nearby Crow's Nest Pass. Unionization would bring better safety measures, but mining companies opposed unions with pretty much every fiber of their being. Unionization also meant higher pay, so Tom got involved in unionizing the miners, and that attracted the ire of his bosses. One night in 1910, while his family slept, their home was burned to the ground. Everyone escaped, but one daughter suffered burns that left her scarred for the rest of her life, and it marked the beginning of the end of Tom's happiness. Waking up to an inferno had been a truly traumatic experience for the Sukunin family. They sought stability and safety in North America, far from the wars of Europe, but now found themselves in a battle against a vengeful mining company. Now, the pressure caused the family to fall apart, and we don't know why Tom eventually left home. Perhaps he hoped to build a new life elsewhere before they joined him. After all, he had left Finland with his pregnant wife while she stayed behind for a year before eventually joining him. And while we'll never know for sure, what we do know is that Tom walked 1,400 kilometers north to Saskatchewan to a farm his brother was operating. He arrived with his shoes in tatters and 28 cents in his pocket. Whatever the reason, Tom's departure caused a ripple effect that ripped his family and wife apart. Surviving the fire, being abandoned in poverty, was too much to bear, and Santa cracked under the pressure. On March 31, 1911, a court order was issued requiring her to be admitted into a psychiatric facility in Fergus Falls, Minnesota, to assess her mental condition. She spent her time there talking to no one, except when she sat down at the piano to play a mournful song. The children were split and taken to foster homes. The two oldest girls were cared for by one family while the youngest son and daughter lived in another home. In Saskatchewan, Tom was completely unaware of his family's fate as he built their future. And once their new home was set up, he returned to Minnesota to get them. That's when he discovered the tragedy that had befallen his family. Tom went into the psychiatric facility to get Santa, but she refused to leave with him. He pleaded with the court to try and get his children back, but he was rejected by them as well and forced to return to Canada alone. But he didn't give up. A few years later, in 1918, he returned to Minnesota with the hopes of reuniting his family. Sadly, that's when he learned his wife had died in the hospital 4 years earlier in 1914, and his children were scattered to the wind. But after much effort, he was able to find and reunite with his son, Tevo. The two made their way to the border, but that's where they ran into trouble. Tom had taken Tevo without permission from the foster home, so he couldn't cross the border with him. Tevo stayed in the United States, and Tom returned to Saskatchewan. Distraught, he didn't go home to the farm right away. Instead, he joined a rail gang on one of the many new railroads sprouting up across Canada. And once again, his strength was an asset, as he could carry the massive steel rails by himself, which earned him the respect of his foreman. And by the time he eventually returned home, the seed of an idea had been planted in the back of his mind. Once he was back, he went back to work working the land. Over those few years, his farm did well and had large crops. He was well-liked and known for his mechanical skill in the area. Locals believed he could build anything he set his mind to, including a violin, sewing machine, threshing machine, and a tricycle. If he wasn't working, he could be found at community gatherings and was a fixture of the local Finnish hall. But then the Great Depression began in 1929, and no place in Canada was hit harder than Saskatchewan. The province was dependent on wheat, and as wheat prices collapsed, farmers were left with no income. This was on top of the severe drought and a yearly plague of grasshoppers. Things were bleak. Roughly two-thirds of the farming population of Saskatchewan was destitute, as the province paid more in relief than it actually made in revenue. About a quarter of a million people left the province, and many more made plans to leave. And Tom Sukkonen was one of them. During the early 1930s, Tom returned to Finland for a year. Now, being home around people and places he knew while speaking his language had a major impact on him. And when he returned to Canada, he decided he wanted to go back to Finland for good. And this is where things get a bit odd. Because Tom Sukkonen could have just sold his belongings and boarded a ship for Finland. Even with the Great Depression, he had some money in the bank and more than enough to pay for passage on a ship. Instead, he decided he would build a ship, right on his farm, and that would be his way home to Finland. Now, maybe Tom had visions of becoming a legendary figure like the Vikings of centuries earlier, or maybe it was something else. We don't know, but we do know that, much like the biblical Noah, Tom got to work on building his vessel. The story of Tom Sukkonen is an interesting one, but a tragic one. And when we come back, we'll continue our look at his life and see whether or not he ever got that ship of his to the ocean, or if it all came crumbling down on the open Saskatchewan prairie.
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the ship something he once did for a living. And once it was built, he could transport his vessel to the South Saskatchewan River, where he would travel through Saskatoon to join the North Saskatchewan River east of Prince Albert. From there, he would sail into Manitoba, across Lake Winnipeg, then northeast to the Nelson River, and eventually into Hudson Bay. And that's where Tom would bolt the keel, hull, and cabins on their sides, stuff the keel with rocks to form a ballast, and then it was a mere 6,000 kilometers across the water to Finland. Simple. Easy peasy, right? Except for one major thing that Tom did not foresee, and it would end his journey before he ever left Saskatchewan. Rapids. The Saskatchewan River is tough, and stretches of rapids so strong his little ship would be destroyed long before it ever reached Hudson Bay. And whether he knew it or not, he began building his ship, and his first supplies came from his immediate surroundings. Tom was steadfast in his resolve to leave Canada, so Tom wasn't going to need his farm for much longer. His barn and granaries, even his house, were dismantled to become the ship's hull. And while he had plenty of wood, he needed steel. Using the last of his savings, he ordered sheets of metal, and when they arrived at the train station, nobody helped him load the metal. Those who were once impressed by his skills as one of the best mechanics around now mocked him and viewed him with suspicion. They called him a madman. Now, Tom had sledgehammers, a forge he built himself, a hand drill, hacksaw, and an anvil to build the ship's hull, which became his home. A coal stove provided heat and a place to cook, and his life became a solitary one. He was a lone figure on the Saskatchewan prairie, where he used sledgehammers to flatten metal sheets and molded them to create boilers to power his ship. The ringing of metal could be heard for kilometers around. And soon he became known as the Crazy Finn and the Noah of the Plains. Those that once shared meals with him now refused to speak to him, but soon his dreams began to take shape as the farm took a backseat to his obsession, and every day from dawn until dusk, Tom built his way home. It took years, but eventually he finished the hull, which measured 13.1 meters in length and 3 meters high. The keel was slightly smaller at 9.1 meters long and 2.7 meters deep. And with his boilers, keel, and hull finished, Tom turned his attention to steam cylinders and pistons, which, like everything else, he made by hand. He cut the gears and the sprockets, he took steel rods and hammered them into a chain. It was now the late 1930s, and rumors started to swirl locally around Tom. Some said all of his teeth had fallen out and he replaced them with iron. They said he had killed his family and went insane over the guilt. None of this was true, and by all accounts, Tom didn't care. With the ship nearly completed, he built two cabins on the deck. One would be the wheelhouse, the other his sleeping quarters. Now, to keep the ship from breaking apart on the ocean waves, Tom attached tin plates together and nailed them to the keel. And after 7 years, Tom stared back at his ship before him as it glistened in the setting sun. It was finished. And he named it Sontdienen, Finnish for little dung beetle. Now, he just needed to put it into water. The year was 1938. Superman, co-created by Canadian Joe Shuster, made his first appearance. Comedian Tommy Chong was born in Edmonton, while Gordon Lightfoot was born in Orillia, Ontario. And on the Saskatchewan prairie, there was a lone Finnish man making his dream of going home come true. He had spent years building a ship, and now he had to cross a mere 10 kilometers to finally begin his journey. The distance isn't immense. We've all walked that in a single day. But very few of us have pulled a ship while doing so. Using iron wheels and several fence posts, he hooked the ship up to two horses and began pulling it across the prairie. It didn't take long for tragedy to strike when one horse died from exhaustion, and the second died soon after, and now it was up to Tom to pull the ship by himself. Tom hammered a post into the ground and used a winch to the post to pull it once he made headway. He pulled the post, moved it down a bit further, and repeated the process. It took a full day.

0: to travel a few meters, and the effort was taking its toll on Tom. He was close to starving, he hadn't bathed in days, and his Herculean strength was failing him as his depression over the slow progress set in. A tractor could have pulled the ship in a single day, and legend has it he had asked a neighbor for help, but they feared becoming a social pariah like Tom and refused to help. So Tom inched his ship along 1 centimeter at a time. By 1939, the ship had traveled 4.8 kilometers, just halfway to the river. And one day, Constable Bert Fisk traveled the short distance with Sent, Tom's brother. They found Tom so weak he could barely move, and he had to be helped to his feet. Fisk loaded him into his car and took him to North Battleford, Saskatchewan, to a psychiatric hospital. And while Tom sat in the hospital, locals descended upon his ship. They stole his tools, they vandalized the vessel and scattered his belongings across the prairie. Now the ship was hauled to a local farm owned by Victor Mercula, one of the few friends Tom had during that time. He hoped he could keep the ship safe, and in the meantime he stored wheat and sometimes used it as a chicken coop. Now people who visited Tom didn't tell him what had happened and how people had destroyed his dream and what little he had left. They were worried for his well-being. Unfortunately, one day, somebody let it slip. And that was it. Tom had nothing left to live for. On April 23, 1943, he died at the hospital. But Tom's dream never died. His story was adapted into books and graphic novels, television and film. In 1985, Shipbuilder, a drama filmed by the National Film Board, was released. In 2009, Sisu, The Death of Tom Suikkonen, premiered at the Montreal World Film Festival. 3 years later, Mad Ship, a film shot in Manitoba and loosely based on Tom's story, was released. But, like any great story, there is a prophecy and a legend to it. After Tom learned that his ship had been vandalized and looted, he wrote a letter to his sister in Finland that said, four times men would try and raise and assemble his ship. Three would fail, and only the fourth would succeed in sailing the ship across the prairies. Victor Mercula kept Tom's ship safe, and as it was foretold, he saw three men come along hoping to move it and profit off the story. Two ended up out of money, and the third abandoned the idea after a flood hit the area. The fourth was Lawrence Mullen. Unlike the other men, he wanted to restore the ship and erect it in honor of Tom's dream. The ship was loaded on the back of a semi-truck and taken down the highway to its new home south of Moose Jaw, where it was restored at what became known as the Suikkonen Ship Pioneer Village and Museum, which you can still visit to this day, and I had the pleasure of visiting it just this summer. But they weren't done yet. Tom's body was then exhumed from North Battleford and transported, where he was buried next to his beloved ship. And finally, Tom Suikkonen found peace. I hope you enjoyed that episode and our look at Tom Suikkonen. This show is researched, produced, and written by me, Craig Baird, with the help of Dila Velasquez. 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
2: Hi, I'm Adrienne Gear, president of the BC Nurses Union. Labor Day is a reminder that generations of workers organized and fought for the rights workers have today. This summer, 60,000 nurses across British Columbia took lawful job action during the longest nursing strike in our province's history. During this time, nearly 6,000 nurses reported intimidation and harassment from their employers, including threats of discipline. Labor Day reminds us that workers' rights are won through struggle, and that every generation has a responsibility to defend them. To every nurse who courageously showed up for one another on behalf of our patients, and to the labor allies and members of the public who joined us in solidarity, thank you.
3: 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That's four deals instead of two. 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
14: From the National Newsroom of the Canadian Press, I'm Don Mitchell. With 50% duties applied to many Canadian exports stateside, some of Canada's mom-and-pop manufacturers are considering moves to the U.S. That includes DFC Woodworks in Kempville, Ontario. It exports about 70% of its furniture to America and subject to a large U.S. duty. Company President Francois Bruneau says he's seriously considering moving manufacturing for his U.S. customers.
15: It's not something we take lightly, or it's just the economics is difficult right now, and it's just making it worse.
14: Meanwhile, Canadian wool producers and hobbyists appear to be a group walking away from the U.S. entirely amid the new tariffs from Washington.
16: The U.S. has imposed 50% tariffs on greasy wool imports, as well as some finished wool products. Greasy wool is the raw, unwashed product after a sheep is shorn. Canada lacks the large-scale industrial processing of the U.S. and other countries. That means Canadian producers often rely on foreign mills to transform greasy wool into yarn and other products. More and more Canadian producers are now shipping their raw wool to China and the Czech Republic to evade American tariffs. The chair of the Canadian Wool Council says it comes at a time when wool prices are already on the rise. Jason White, The Canadian Press.
14: Over to the Russia-Ukraine war, Russian President Vladimir Putin ordering a 72-hour pause in strikes on Ukraine's capital, Kyiv. Kremlin spokesperson Dmitry Peskov confirmed the move today on Russia's TASS news agency. It comes as U.S. envoys Steve Witkoff and Jared Kushner have arrived in Moscow with the task of trying to revive a stalled push to end Russia's full-scale invasion of Ukraine. The pause was something Ukrainian President Volodymyr Zelensky asked for during the envoys' visit. The conflict, now in its fifth year, has intensified with both sides escalating aerial attacks in recent times. Meanwhile, in the Middle East, Iran is accusing the U.S. of attacking an Iranian tanker near Karg Island in the Persian Gulf. Karg Island is Iran's main oil export terminal and a strategically important hub for Iran's crude shipments. It said the crew was evacuated and there were no casualties. U.S. Central Command has not responded to a request for comment. And restaurateurs in Regina are celebrating the promotion of a pizza style the city can claim as its own. Tourism Regina has launched new merchandise, including keychains and t-shirts that depict a pizza logo in the famous square shape. Jim Baton, the owner of Tumblr's Pizza, says Regina pizza may not be for everyone at first.
17: Regina style isn't Italian style. No disrespect to the Italians. That is a different ball game altogether. And a lot of people, when they first see it, they go, oh, I don't know. Because they see the people on the internet, they're taking a slice of pizza, folding it, and then having a bite of it. That would never happen with our pizza. You need two hands to bring it up to your mouth and to bite it.
14: Baton says it's about time the city promoted its namesake pizza. It originated in 1970 when Greek immigrant brothers opened their first restaurant in the city. This is the Canadian Press. In sports and the CFL, the league-leading Montreal Alouettes rallied in the second half to beat the BC Lions 37-30 at Percival Molson Stadium last night. It means the Winnipeg Blue Bombers will have a chance to move 2 points ahead of the Leos in the CFL's West Division when they play the Saskatchewan Roughriders tomorrow in Regina. All three Canadian Major League Soccer teams are in action today, including the Western Conference-leading Vancouver Whitecaps, who host St. Louis at BC Play Stadium. Elsewhere, Toronto FC hosts the Chicago Fire, while CF Montreal visits the Philadelphia Union. One game in the Northern Super League today, the fourth-place Vancouver Rise hosts the fifth-place Halifax Tides at Swangard Stadium in Burnaby. The Rise have 23 points, two more than the Tides, who have played two fewer matches. And veteran right-hander Max Scherzer will be on the mound for the Jays tonight against Kansas City's Seth Lugo when the Jays play Game 2 of their three-game weekend set against the Royals. From the Canadian Press, I'm Don Mitchell.

0: All right, that's better. We go from the hardest of hardcore rap to the Blue Jay song, which, by the way, I had on vinyl on 78 back in the I think it was like the mid-80s, something like that. I'm Rob Fain. Welcome back to Weekends heard across the Corks Radio Network. If you were listening when we started the show about an hour ago, a couple of technical glitches. There were certain things we could do and certain things that we could not do. We've remedied it. So all systems are going, they say, and we don't have a Houston, we have a problem anymore. But wanted to get that song in. I looked at Ganesh when we went to the break, show producer, and I said, Ganesh, we didn't play this one song. He's like, we could still do it. I'm like, I know it doesn't fit anywhere, but hell yeah, let's do it. So there you go. Little OK Blue Jays on your Saturday morning to get your, to get your day started. This is the beauty, by the way, of doing the weekend show. It's a little lighter, so you're fine. Okay, we do have to get into the top stories of the week. Canada's job market hit a rough patch right near the end of the summer. In the month of August, the economy loses about 42,000 jobs, even though the unemployment rate stays at 6.4%. Now, that feels backward until you remember how the rate is actually counted. It only includes people actively looking for work. If folks stop searching because, you know, maybe they're discouraged or they're going back to school or whatever, the rate can look flat even while the payrolls shrink. And the losses weren't everywhere. Looking at the data here, the public sector, yes, it did drop about 20,000 jobs, the third month in a row of declines, I might add. But the biggest hits were in the business and building support services sector. On the flip side, manufacturing actually added 22,000 jobs. That is a bright spot, and that's a little bit surprising to me because of the U.S. tariffs that are trying to squeeze these export-dependent industries. So those tariffs matter, because August's data only partially captures this new 50% U.S. duty on about, what is it, $28 billion Canadian goods? That started mid-month. So the real StatsCan data is still to come. But in plain terms, the trade war is starting to show up in hiring plans and in some sectors, layoffs. And one of the other things that if we really want to peel back the layers of the onion here, young workers felt this one. Teens and young adults aged 15 to 24, I guess 24 is still technically in that range, that age group lost about 19,000 jobs in August. And that to me, not alarming because you think of all the students that are heading back to class, but still StatsCan says this summer's youth job market was a little bit better than last year, but could be in big trouble coming up into next year. So while the monthly number stings, the seasonal picture isn't just dire. So what does it all mean, right? Expect more ups and downs. Yes, with trade uncertainty, you're going to feel that. Yes, there's going to be a shift in public sector hiring, and there might even be some slower wage growth. But watch the layoff rate and where the losses cluster. That's the one thing that I've learned. If export-heavy sectors start trimming more, that is a sign that the tariff shock is going to spread. And remember, a steady unemployment rate can actually hide stress underneath. So I would say the takeaway isn't panic, it's perspective. And yes, one month doesn't define a year, but when jobs fall and the wage growth slows and the trade tensions escalate as it continues to do, it's a reminder that steady, quote-unquote, can hide a lot of the movement below the surface. And in 2026, as we head into the fall, that to me is a story that is definitely worth watching. Okay, I'm going to play a clip here from Donald Trump. Oh, you're like, wow, you went a whole hour without him. Don't worry, we're going to make up for that in this hour. But I want to get to Donald Trump sitting at the Resolute desk, Diet Coke button to the right, a bunch of cronies in the back, talking about how they're not even tough on Canada yet, but it could get worse. Here's the clip.
1: A lot of people say, who's the toughest one to deal with? Is it China, sir? Is it China? Is it Vietnam? I said, no, actually, it's Canada. Canada has felt emboldened. They had presidents that didn't know what was happening. Not only the last one, all of them. I mean, they just were taken into... Our country's been taken advantage of by Canada. They took 20% of our car industry out. All they would have had to do is charge tariffs, and they would have put tariffs on. Build a car in Canada, you have to pay a 25% tariff. And nobody could pay. And if that didn't work, you make it 50%. Or if that didn't work, you make it 100%. And we have everybody coming. Or you stop doing business with the nation.
0: Or you just stop doing business with the nation. So the reports that are coming out this week is Trump is openly furious. He's seething, according to some, at Canada. And he continues to threaten duties and even more duties, as you just heard there, steel, autos, trucks, parts. a move that would hit our deeply integrated North America sectors. There's no doubt about it. On social media, beyond that clip, he's doubled down. He says, we don't need Canada. They need us. Blah, blah, blah. We've heard it all before. And promises more pain if Ottawa doesn't back down. So what about a total shutdown? In a recent post, Trump has floated an even more extreme idea, cutting off trade with countries that run deficits with the United States, unless, of course, there's always a curveball here, unless the Federal Reserve lowers their interest rates. It's kind of a wild threat that would upend the whole global commerce if taken seriously, and more experts just see it as a pressure tactic rather than anything that is ready to go. But still, the rhetoric matters because it keeps uncertainty high and it's keeping the markets on edge. And for Canada, here at home, the stakes are real. Both sides just, to me, it feels like they're digging in. You got auto tariffs on the table for January and Canadian counter tariffs taking effect literally in a few hours this week. What is it? Tuesday of next week. And that means more costs for business, more caution on hiring, and just gosh, volatility for consumers all over the place who already feel pinched at the pump and at the grocery store. Two topics that we're going to talk about before the show today is done. So the bottom line is a full, quote unquote, total shutdown is unlikely, but the drift towards harsher measures is real. And in trade wars, as we're learning in real time here, pride often outlasts patience. And until one side blinks, I think Canadians should buckle up for more headlines, more uncertainty, and more reasons to watch the border closely. All right, from duties of one type to duties of another one, scientists have invented smart underwear that will track your, buckle up everybody, kids in the back, this one's for you. Scientists have invented smart underwear that will now track your farts. It's not a joke. It's a small disc that snaps into the, well, based on your snacks, a small disc that snaps into the back of your underwear uses tiny sensors to detect hydrogen gas and logs how often and how much you pass gas. And the goal here isn't comedy. It's to learn what your gut is actually doing. I mean, why bother? Well, because everybody farts. But nobody measures it, I think. Doctors usually rely on your memory. They ask you, you know, how often do you feel gassy? Or in older studies, something far less dignified involving tubes. But listen, one early study found that the average wearer had about 32 passings of gas over 12 hours. And yes, researchers are now studying. I'd love to be a researcher. Hey, you're taking on this topic. What is it? It's this. Sleep flatulence. See, science is finally asking the hard questions. But the bigger mission here, on a serious note, is digestive health, because a lot of us don't eat enough fiber. Estimates say that 95% of Canadians fall short of that goal. But fiber, again, great for your gut, your blood sugar, your cholesterol. The catch is when gut microbes ferment the fiber, they make gas. And for some people, that means bloating and a little bit of embarrassment, so of course, they'll back off the fiber. Do you know that there's a global project called the Human Flatus Atlas, where volunteers wear this device, they log the meals, so scientists can map how diet and microbes and gas all connect. It's not a medical device, but down the road, it can help spot patterns linked to your gut problems. So the question that I have for you is, would you be willing to purchase these fart tracking undies anytime soon? I don't know if they're going to be on sale anywhere. Whoever created the discs is going to be a millionaire in short order. But anyways, the data's in, and so far it is coming back is very, very positive, according to this report. All right. It's a great segue to our next guest. Eric Kam's going to stop. Eric Kam out of Toronto Metropolitan University is going to stop by. We've got a lot to get to here. And Ganesh, I'm not even going to read your joke. Our producer on the other side of the glass is saying that they should name it Fart-O-Ware. I wish I had a cymbal and a drum and a little monkey that would do both. But anyways, when we come back, there are lawyers right now that are making a bid here to block Toronto Metropolitan University law grads from practicing in Ontario. This is a pretty serious situation here. Eric Kam is going to join us on the other side to break that and much more. The week's top stories down next. I'm Rob Fay. Good morning, Canada. This is Weekends, heard across the Corus Radio Network.
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1: Welcome back to the program. A very interesting situation is happening out at Toronto Metropolitan University, where there is a call, a call to just basically, how would I even say this, ban their lawyers or ban their law school from being able to practice in the province of Ontario. It's convoluted. We're going to get into this with somebody who's in the know. Eric Cam, professor at Toronto Metropolitan University, kind enough to join me. And Eric was the one who shone a little bit of light on the article that was written by Marty York about this. Eric, welcome to the program.
2: Good morning there, my friend Rob. And by the way, thank you for that stunning introduction relating me to gas.
1: Trust me, I'm full of it myself. But let's focus on this one, because to me, I think this needs to be told. And I think a lot of people don't really realize what's happening right now. Give us the latest on this challenge and why this is so concerning.
2: Well, the problem is that there was, when the whole October 7th, 2023 issue blew up, there was a very famous letter that came out of the law school. It was not signed by every faculty member or every student, but it was signed by a lot of them. And it basically said in a nutshell, Israel is not a real state, and that as a state, it is an anti-Palestinian route. And so what happened was that letter got taken by the general population of the university. And again, not everybody, but the people who agreed with the anti-Israel, anti-Zionist stance went to town on it. And because of that, it blew up. And anti-Semitism at TMU has absolutely materially worsened, Rob. And so from that letter, the problem is that anti-Zionism now, which one could argue, I actually argue it's the same thing as anti-Semitism. But if you want to argue that it's a criticism of the state of Israel, all right. But what happened is that TMU has been judged as an anti-Zionist, anti-Israeli institution. And so the law firms, look, it's no secret, there are many Jewish lawyers, and there are many Jewish lawyers in positions of power at the law firms. And they had just had about enough of it. And they said, you know what? We're not going to even interview the graduates from your law school. We're really sorry to the students who didn't sign the letter that they're caught up in this. But we're really sorry. But actions have reactions. And this is a reaction. And let me just say this too, Rob, and then I'll be quiet. I don't think my role here is to adjudicate the Middle East. And I'm not advocating for one group against another, although transparency, I'm Jewish. I'm an academic at TMU, and what concerned me the most about the Bonetto report is what it says about my campus. And if members of our community, if members of the Jewish community believe they have to conceal who they are or avoid parts of the campus or worry about being targeted, that is a straight out failure of university environment. And if we have rules designed to prevent intimidation and harassment, but we don't enforce them, then I'm having a real problem with the university.
1: So what exactly are the lawyers asking the Law Society of Ontario to do? Are they asking to withdraw TMU's accreditation? Are they just going to block individual grads? Like, what's the legal basis for this request?
2: I'm not a lawyer, so I don't want to extend my knowledge past where it goes. And you know me, that's not very far. Mm. But yeah, there's a group of law firms in Canada that are asking for the university's law school charter to be revoked. And that is, you know, in a football expression, I don't know if you remember, but there was a university in Texas that got what was called the death penalty.
1: Yeah.
2: And that basically meant their program didn't exist anymore. So this would be an expression of the death penalty. And before I tell you what I think about that, I know that one of your questions is going to be, and it would be fair, do you think that TMU is an anti-Semitic campus? And I wouldn't characterize an entire university in that way, because that's just too wide-ranging. You're talking about 50,000 students and more than 1,000 faculty and countless thousands of people who work on the campus. I think the more useful question, Rob, is whether anti-Semitic behavior has occurred, whether people feel intimidated by it, and whether the institution responded adequately. And Bonetto's findings give a serious reason for concern on all three of those issues.
1: Okay, so I was trying to look for precedent here, and Trinity Western University several years ago had something similar happen. It wasn't anti-Semitic, it was more of a community covenant which barred sexual intimacy outside of a heterosexual marriage, which is basically, you know, common speak for they had problems with you know, gay and LGBTQ community. This went on for years, but the difference here is TWU sets a precedent that accreditation can hinge on whether a law school provides a welcoming, safe, inclusive environment, but that case stopped a new school before it launched. The TMU fight would be the first in modern times of pulling an accreditation from an existing Canadian law school over campus climate. So this is really new territory, and I'm curious to know how people are going to respond to this. Do you expect this story to get better before, or worse before it gets better?
2: It's going to get much worse. And what you're going to have is just another deepening of the lines. So if you are sympathetic to the state of Israel, then you are going to think that this is probably completely justified and looks good on the law school. And if you're somebody who is not pro-Israel or pro-Zionist or whatever term you want, you're probably going to see this as just another example of the state of Israel or Jewish people in general punching above their weight. And I say that specifically, Rob, because you see, I mentioned the word Israel, and you're thinking, well, Eric, what does Israel have to do with the law school at TMU? And that's the problem with all of this. In a nutshell, is that all of this hatred that's been going on, especially in the city of Toronto and Montreal, all of this anti-Semitic, anti-Zionist behavior is a reaction to what's going on in a war halfway across the world. And so the Jewish people who've been targeted, who've been threatened, who've had firebombings at synagogues and Jewish day schools are going, what did we do to cause this when you're mad at a war going on far, far away that doesn't involve us? And so this has so many layers, and it's so disheartening because I love my campus, I love my university, but this is a major institutional failure. I just think it's one of enforcement. We have rules. They're just not being consistently or effectively enforced. Nobody, and I mean this sincerely, nobody should be afraid to walk on our campus. And right now, there are sections of the Jewish community who are just out and out threatened openly. And much like when Olivia Chow does nothing about the problem of anti-Semitism, the Jewish people on the campus realize there's no cost. There's no cost to the anti-Semitism right now. And all we're asking for is, isn't there a cost to being threatened to walking on your own campus, one that which you pay tuition?
1: It's an incredible story. And Eric, I'm so glad that you brought it to light this morning. I think there's a lot of people across this country that are going to look in on this and really wonder if beyond the courtroom, should professional regulators police university culture or, you know, stick to competence and ethics after graduation? I mean, where's that line? So, Eric, engaging conversation. I wish we had more time for it, but I'm sure as I fill in Toronto this week that we'll continue this conversation well into the week. So thank you again this morning.
2: My pleasure, and happy flatulence, Rob.
1: You as well. Eric Gav joining us at a Toronto Metropolitan University. I'd love to hear from you on this. This is one of those topics that I think needs a lot more light shone on it. And the question is, you know, how would this compare to past accreditation fights in Canada? I don't think there's been one to the same level. Again, I referenced Trinity Western University. That's more than 10 years removed. But this one's going to, once it catches news and becomes a bigger story, a broader story, I could see this getting national attention as it's getting here this morning. All right, we'll take a break here. News, weather, traffic coming your way here at the bottom of the hour. When we come back, can you believe that in a couple of days, it's going to be 25 years since September the 11th? 25 years ago, September the 11th, 2001, Mike Armstrong is global national correspondent. He's going to join us next to tell us where he was on that incredible day. I'm Rob Fay, back with more after this.
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1: Welcome back to the program. Well, on weeks where I have no producer, it is me who has to look for the stories. And I was scouring around trying to find somebody who could talk about, you know, free trade and all the stuff that's going on between Ottawa and Washington. And one of the names that I came across, of course, a very good friend of the show, Mike Armstrong, Global National Correspondent. And he said, you know what? I have to be honest with you. This week probably wouldn't be the best week. I'm doing stories on the 25th anniversary of 9/11. And all of a sudden I sat back in my chair and I said, it's been 25 years. And I thought, you know what, Mike, if he'd be willing to come on the show, I'd love to have you on, because he had reported on this during the actual happenings in New York. So boy, that is an unbelievable timeline that it's been 25 years. Mike, kind enough to join us this morning. Mike, good morning to you.
2: Good morning.
1: Well, let's get into this, because 25 years ago, you were pretty busy and you were covering this. And before we get into what you're doing now on Reflections, can you take me back to 9/11 and just how that affected you?
2: Yeah, it's funny when you talk to anybody who was around back then, everybody remembers where they were. I was literally waiting for waiting in a car, because we weren't allowed to park until 9 o'clock. So just before nine, we were sort of waiting so we wouldn't get a ticket. I was with a couple of other people, and then we heard that the World Trade Center had been hit. I thought we'd see like a little tail of a Cessna sticking out of the building or something. And I said, well, I have to see this. And so walking right into our station, there was a TV in the lobby, and you sort of realize, oh no, this is really bad. And then watched it live, the second plane live. And then we, the transport minister of Canada was actually at a, this was a weird thing, at an airport managers meeting in Montreal at the convention center. So we had to go to that. And these were the managers of airports all over North America. And every one of them had two phones basically running their airport in the chaos. We watched the towers collapse on 40-foot screens at the convention center. That was surreal. And then we went to Mirabel Airport, north of Montreal, where I believe it was 11 planes were routed. And so I probably told hundreds of people why they were in Canada, because they had been in planes, you know, coming back from Europe and things like that, and had no idea what had happened. And the pilots didn't even tell them. And then, so they were literally, you know, disembarking from the planes, not knowing why they were in Montreal. It was surreal. It was a surreal day. And then I did get to go down a couple of weeks later when the buildings, Ground Zero, was still burning. It burned for 100 days. 100 days. Imagine that.
1: Mike, when you finally go down to New York and see this and you see the smoldering, can you maybe paint us a picture for us radio listeners? Like, what were you smelling? What were the looks on the people's faces, even weeks removed? Like, was there something there that still made it feel like something unforgettable had happened?
2: Yeah, I remember it being strange. We went down to Ground Zero a couple of times, but I remember going at night and it was eerily quiet. We also went down to one of the fire halls that was just a few blocks away and spoke to the people there. And, you know, I remember when we were there just for a little bit of time, people kept coming in and sort of shaking hands of the firefighters that were there. And I also remember Jacques Chrétien came down at the time, and there was an event with the mayor of New York City, Rudy Giuliani. I actually got to shake his hand that day, and I remember he was pretty important. It's a very different Rudy Giuliani today, I think, the way people think about him. He was a superhero back then.
1: He was. And now let's fast forward 25 years. You were off for a little while, but you've been on the road for the last couple of weeks, haven't you? New York, New Jersey, Pennsylvania, and really getting ready for what's going to be a pretty unique week here when you broadcast some of these things. I mean, there's been so many stories that you've come across. I know that they're going to go to air shortly, but can you share even one of them that you've been working on for us?
2: Oh, yeah. No, it was a really interesting trip. I spent a few weeks sort of tracking down people I'd like to speak to and people with stories. And there were a few that I wasn't able to get. For example, there was a air traffic controller, the gentleman who closed Canadian airspace that day out of New Hampshire. And he was going to do the interview with me. He said, but I'm in hospice. And he passed away just 2 weeks ago. But he really, it was such an important day for him. He wanted to talk about it right up to, he said, if I'm still alive, I'll talk about it. There's another family I tried to get. A woman who was pregnant on 9/11. She lost her husband. She had three kids and with another one on the way, had a little argument with her husband. unfortunately, and he called to apologize. And then just moments later, he was killed in the World Trade Center. She still is not up to talking. But I did find another family. There's a family, you know, the family of Frank Doyle in Montreal. So I spoke to his wife and his daughter. Just an incredible interview. And you know, 25 years later, still tears. I went down to New Jersey. We spoke to a gentleman, Brian Clark. I mean, this gentleman was on the 84th floor. So he was literally above the impact zone. He's one of only four people in his tower who got out from above the impact zone. And he saved someone on the way down. There's someone he didn't even know. And they are friends to this day, and he still carries around the business card of the person he met that day, Stanley Pramuth. So Brian Clark and Stanley, they're both friends to this day because they met on the way down. And they tell the story. I mean, boy, what they went through to get out of the building, including meeting people on the way down. So imagine this, you're trying to get out of the building, you're on your way down, and a group of people is coming up, and they're like, no, there's smoke, there's flames, you can't go down, you have to go up. And this gentleman, Brian Clark, just said, no, I think down's the right direction. And the woman who he argued with went up, and she was never seen again. And then we went to Flight 93, Shanksville, Pennsylvania, where there's this memorial to Flight 93. So that's the plane that the authorities believe was probably headed to the Capitol building in D.C. It was about 18 minutes away. It had been hijacked, and the people on the plane were still, they were sort of moved to the back of the plane. So it seems like the pilots were probably killed, but the flight attendants and the passengers were moved to the back of the plane. It was only about a third full, actually. So they were all sort of in the back of the plane making phone calls. I believe it's 37 phone calls were made. So they knew the World Trade Center buildings had been hit. When the Pentagon was hit, they were already in the back of the plane, and they were hijacked. So they found that out in real time, and then they voted. And you know, some of these stories you remember, but you get reminded of the details. And it that's the Todd Beamer. He's on the phone with an operator, and he said to the operator, "We've just decided we're going to fight back. We're not going to let this happen. Would you mind saying the Lord's Prayer with me?" And the operator said the Lord's Prayer with him. And he said, okay, I'm going to hang up the phone now. And she said, no, don't hang up the phone. So he just put it down on the seat. And that's when that famous, he said, okay, we're ready. Let's roll. And that's when the passengers and the flight attendants took boiling water and kettles. And they used seat cushions as shields. And they took cans of soft drinks to throw. And they went to the front of the plane. And that plane crashed in Shanksville, Pennsylvania. Instead of killing hundreds or even thousands in Washington, D.C., went down in this field. And that memorial, by the way, you know, I've been to a lot of the great monuments and parks that Canada has in France and Belgium and places like that. That's kind of the way that field in Shanksville, Pennsylvania is treated and how it feels being there, like hallowed ground. And it really isn't just to remember the loss. It's to remember the courage of those passengers and crew who said, no, not today, not us. This isn't happening. And they fought back.
1: Incredible recollections. Mike Armstrong is with Global National. He's a correspondent joining us here on Weekends, heard across the Corus Radio Network. Mike, before I let you go, because I know you've got a long day ahead of you, I just want to talk about what that does for you as a journalist. I mean, this has kind of been back of mind for years, right? And all of a sudden you start to interview these people, some incredible conversations that you've had. Does it stir up old memories? I can't imagine you were the same man back in 2001 that you are today. Does it change the way that you view what happened in 2001?
2: It just reinforces how big it was. You know, it was so big. And a slight tangent, Global National as a show, a broadcast, newscast, went on the air September 3rd, 2001. And it was like literally week two of the show that 9/11 happened. And I never thought I'd go to Afghanistan. I ended up going twice because of 9/11. And so we're sort of celebrating the 25th anniversary of Global National this week, and we're sort of marking the date of 9/11. And it kind of feels like it's bookended my time as a national reporter. It's right. Been a little strange.
1: Mike, surreal. I'm so glad that our paths crossed today. And just like I said, when you told me that what your assignment was for the week, it kind of made me sit back in my chair. But your accounts and your recollections, really second to none. I'm so grateful you made time for me this morning. I'll be with you the rest of the day. I hope you're well, and please, safe travels.
2: Thank you. Have a great day.
1: You as well. Mike Armstrong, Global National Correspondent. Boy, how about that? I didn't know that either. I didn't realize that September 3rd, 2001, Global National went to the air. Could you imagine week two of your station? You're still working out the bugs. You're still working out the kinks in the computer, making sure that the lighting's right, making sure that you could just get off the ground, cutting promos so that people know you even exist, and then 9/11 happens. Wow. Okay, here's what we'll do. We're going to take a break here. When you and I get back together, we're going to get into the sounds of 9/11. We're going to look back at this day in history from how it was covered on a number of different fronts. We're going to get it from the Americans' vantage point. We're going to get it from the Canadians' vantage point, as we just got there from Mike, and even Australia. And we're going to try to do this in order of how it happened. So we're going to get into the chronological timeline of what is really, if you're old enough to remember, and it's hard to believe that there's a 24-year-old out there that's driving around that has no idea what this meant to the world. But I'll educate some, I'll remind others, and we'll get into the audio of 9/11 next. I'm Rob Fay, back with more after this.
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0: Years ago, 15 blocks of the drive will be packed with local musicians, artisans, food, and community activities. 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
2: Welcome back to the program. Glad to have you along for the ride. Just moments ago, we had Mike Armstrong from Global National joining us to talk about his accounts of 9/11. And if you're seeing Rob, why are we talking about this? Because this coming week, I think it's next Friday, will be September the 11th, but it marks the 25th anniversary of 9/11, just one of the most devastating things that has ever happened in my lifetime. And I thought this segment, we could kind of reflect on the chronological elements of that, because the reality is this happened bright and early in the morning, and it woke many of us up. We looked at our TVs, we all of a sudden realized what was happening, and I'm not sure for me the exact moment that it sunk in, but we'll walk through this. So 8 o'clock in the morning, American Airlines Flight 11 departs from Boston's Logan International Airport, and it's headed for Los Angeles. So it's a cross-country flight, big plane, fully stocked, and you got a full tank of gas on there as well. About 15 minutes later, United Airlines Flight 175 departs Boston for Los Angeles as well. Flight 11, in the same minute, chronologically, is hijacked. So if you do the math here, Flight 11 departs at 8 o'clock in the morning, and at 8:46, this happens.
3: This just in, you are looking at obviously a very disturbing live shot there. That is the World Trade Center, and we have unconfirmed reports this morning that a plane has crashed into one of the towers of the World Trade Center. CNN Center right now is just beginning to work on this story, obviously calling our sources and trying to figure out exactly what happened, but clearly something relatively devastating happening this morning there on the south end of the island of Manhattan. That is, once again, a picture of one of the towers of the World Trade Center.
2: Okay, so that is 8:46 in the morning, and everybody around the world is getting to a TV. They can't believe that this has happened. They're just trying to figure this out. And again, just a little bit before 9. Then, as everybody started to understand that it was a huge plane that went right into the North Tower of the World Trade Center, this happens.
4: Hoboken, that as you look at the picture from our chopper now arriving at the scene, Jim Friedel in Hoboken said it appeared to bank sharply and smash directly, perhaps purposefully, into, oh my goodness,
5: oh God,
4: there's another one.
2: That is from News 11 out of New York. So the first audio from CNN, News 11 New York with the second clip. They are on air trying to dissect what happened with the first crash, and then with cameras rolling and microphones on, at 9:03, flight 175 crashes into the South Tower, and live TV captured the second impact. And at that moment, it became crystal clear that this was a coordinated attack. Now, a half an hour later, flight 77, which departed from Washington, headed also for Los Angeles, full tank of gas again, crashes into the Pentagon. This causes a massive fire and a partial structural collapse. So now the word is getting in around the world. So we've heard from CNN, who breaks the story, News 11, who was on the air trying to figure out what was going on with the first plane, only to watch the second plane go into the South Tower. Here is a clip from Australia with reaction to this. This is how quickly this got all around the world.
6: Inside.
7: The building's exploding right now. You got people running up the street.
6: Okay.
7: I don't know what's going on.
8: What floor? The first one. What happened? Tell me. What happened?
9: A big explosion happened. Some guy came out. His skin was all off. I helped him out. This is him all over. There's people jumping out of windows. I've seen at least

0: 14 people jumping out of windows.
1: We just are replaying the vision now of that second plane plunging into that second tower. We are also hearing eyewitness reports from CNN that the plane, as it approached the World Trade Center, seemed to slow and level and direct itself towards the tower deliberately.
2: And he made this remark, which was heard live on 10 Airways. Today, we've had a national tragedy.
3: The fire is spreading now. We can see it completely. Oh, my God. It's inside the first building.
4: So again, recounting 9/11, which again will celebrate its, well, I shouldn't say celebrate, it will commemorate its 25th anniversary this coming Friday. Now, at 12:15, this was again after the fourth plane crashed in a field in Shanksville, Pennsylvania, after the passengers and crew tried to retake the plane. At 12:15, the U.S. airspace, the entire country decided that they were going to shut things down. And so that is where Canada got activated. We heard from Mike Armstrong from Global National saying that some planes were diverted to Montreal. A bunch of planes were diverted to Gander. I'm going to play this clip. I found it online. It's a social media clip talking about how Canada stepped up in this moment.
5: When American airspace completely shut down on September 11th, 38 commercial airliners carrying nearly 7,000 stranded passengers were abruptly diverted to a tiny Canadian town. Gander, Newfoundland, population 10,000. The town's population instantly surged by 70%. What happened next became one of history's greatest displays of human compassion. Without hesitation, local residents opened their homes, schools, and community halls. Bus drivers ended a union strike to transport the travelers, while townspeople prepared tens of thousands of warm meals, provided medicine, and set up makeshift shelters. For 5 days, strangers from over 90 countries were treated not as refugees, but as family. Operation Yellow Ribbon proved that even in humanity's darkest hour, kindness and hospitality can overcome fear.
4: All right. So again, that report I found online. One of the things that I will say about 9/11 as we reflect on this is you're going to hear from all the different presidents. George W. Bush will obviously be at the center of this. He was the president when this happened. Remember, he was teaching a classroom of kids and they were reading together. And then all of a sudden, one of his advisors kind of whispered in his ear that something's going on. And then he stepped away and stepped back. This moment is going to get replayed a lot over the next week or so, because this is such a big moment in our history. And there's so many players in it. Mike Armstrong mentioned Rudy Giuliani and how 25 years ago he was thought of as a god of New York. You remember George W. Bush went out to Yankee Stadium and threw out the first pitch showing that the United States was not going to be, you know, be detoured despite this terrorism attack. And everything that comes with it is a huge piece of history. But this shows, and I hope, I pray that this week doesn't get politicized, because this is a moment to remember the lost lives, to remember all those firefighters, to remember how Canada rallied behind the United States at moments like this. So my only hope, my only takeaway is that this week it doesn't become political. He said, she said, that we can simply acknowledge those who lost their lives and the heroism that took place in Pennsylvania. And 25 years ago. That's how long 9/11 was. Unbelievable. All right. News, weather, traffic coming your way. Dan Matag, president of Canadians for Affordable Energy, stopping by next to talk about if there's any reprieve on the horizon. We'll get his take next.
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20: Global News at 7. Good morning. I'm Darius Sargar. Metro Vancouver is confirming Jerry Dobrovolny is out as chief administrative officer, but as Global's Joshua Zizi reports, questions remain about how much severance he could get.
21: Metro says its board of directors is transitioning its executive leadership and that Dobrovolny is ending his tenure with the regional district. Dobrovolny has served as CAO since 2019, and the past few years have seen critics raise questions about the organization's spending. Most notably, its North Shore Wastewater Treatment Plant project has gone more than $3 billion over budget. Dobrovolny received more than $567,000 in total compensation last year, and it's unclear how much severance he may be getting. North Vancouver District Councillor Catherine Pope.
22: I'm very concerned about any severance package he gets, but I'm certain there will be one, and it's going to be extremely costly to taxpayers. probably something in the neighborhood of close to $1 million.
21: Metro Vancouver told Global News it does not disclose individual personal matters. It says compensation for senior employees is reported annually in its State of Financial Information report, which typically comes out in June. Metro's deputy CAO, Heather McNell, will now take over Dobrovolny's role on an acting basis. Joshua Azizi, Global News.
20: A revealing press conference by the Vancouver Police Chief Friday is shedding light on a long and secret investigation into a veteran police constable. Kyle Dosange is now suspended from the force and facing 9 charges that included fraud, theft, and breach of trust. Catherine Urquhart has more.
0: Dosange is charged with 4 counts of fraud over $5,000, 4 counts of theft over $5,000, and 1 count of breach of trust. Also charged with multiple counts of fraud and theft is co-accused Sarabjit Singh Gill. Civil forfeiture action is also underway, according to Superintendent Mike Ritchie.
1: The civil forfeiture office has been engaged in this process for quite some time, as the chief said, and their processes will now be enacted as the criminal investigation is going through the courts.
0: Dosange's lawyer released a statement saying he's innocent. Dosange was released from custody Thursday with 23 conditions, including that he have no contact with the alleged victims, not attend kids' play events, possess weapons, or go to VPD facilities. He's due back in court September 17th. Catherine Urquhart, Global News.
20: This Labor Day long weekend, there's plenty of events happening in Vancouver. Pedestrians will take over Commercial Drive in Vancouver today for Car Free Day. 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Global News time is 7:03, and the weather forecast today, mainly cloudy, a chance of showers in the morning. It should clear up throughout the day, a high of 20 degrees, 23 inland, a low of 4 tonight, partly cloudy, and a 30% chance of showers. Global News time is 7:03. I'm Darius Sargar.

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1: Welcome back to the program. Glad to have you along for the ride on a long Saturday weekend. I hope wherever I find you traveling, I find you well. And you know what? These are the segments that I love because I'm trying to let you know if it's going to be a good week, bad week when it comes to your pocketbook and to see if there is any reprieve on the horizon for us Canadians. Let's talk with Dan Mateg, president of the Canadians for Affordable Energy, kind enough to join me here on a Saturday. Dan, welcome to the program.
2: Hey, Rob, good to be here on the long weekend, and sad to see it's already here, but hey, we'll manage it in the beautiful month of September.
1: There is a parent that hasn't shaved in a week, and they're looking forward to getting their kid to go back to school so that they can actually catch up on things. But one more weekend for families to hit the road, and it is the last long weekend before school. What's your price forecast from, you know, let's say the next coming week? When should drivers be filling up if they are going to even try to save the most? Is there any reprieve on the horizon?
2: Well, today's probably the best day, whether you're in Vancouver, Toronto, Montreal. It doesn't really matter. Prices are going up in eastern Canada about 4 cents a litre and about 2 cents here in Vancouver, Victoria. And, of course, another 2 cent increase for the prairies as well as central BC. So this is probably as good as it's going to get as price pressures continue to mount. The only real reprieve or any solace we can find in all this might be on the 15th of September when we switch back to winter blend gasoline, and that'll save us 5 or 6 cents a liter. But other than that, I don't see much in the way of any any alleviation of prices. Of course, in Vancouver, they had the shutdown of the Olympic pipeline south of the border in Washington State. That's the artery that runs most of the, connects all the refineries there and runs a lot of the fuel from Oregon all the way back up to Vancouver and vice versa. So what we're seeing here now, though, is price pressure on a few days it might be diesel, next few days it might be gasoline, but they're both heading in the wrong direction. That is much higher for consumers, especially now that the the various actors on the futures markets have lost the battle pretty much on trying to short sell oil. You can short sell oil because it's stuff that you don't really take delivery of. That's why we call it the futures market. But in the what's called the spot market, the prompt market, diesel is, you either have it or you don't. You use that or you don't. Same with gasoline. So with what's happened around the world, it continues to see a decline in supply, especially in diesel. We're heading to winter months, colder, more use, the harvest time for farmers across the Northern Hemisphere. Look for diesel prices to go much higher than the record we saw earlier this week of over 250, in some cases 285, like we saw here in Vancouver.
1: Wow. Dan, you wrote a really great article on affordableenergy.ca about extending the fuel tax holiday. You called it pure window dressing. I'd love to get your thoughts on this.
2: Well, I think for a lot of people, it's what have you done for me lately? The price continues to go higher. It's about 40, 50 cents a liter higher in the case than it was this time last year. It's about double the price than it was this time last year for diesel. So, you know, short of saying, well, we can't do anything about it because it's an international affair, an international problem with both Straits of Hormuz and the ongoing war between Russia and Ukraine that's limiting supply, what the federal government can and should be doing is to deal with the what I think is a bit of a sneaky play. They don't do it deliberately, but as the price goes up, so does the take by the federal government in Western Canada. But in Eastern Canada, we also have provincial governments involved with GST, HST, and in some cases it's 15%. So think about it. The price goes up, it doubles in the case of diesel. You give back people 4 cents on the excise, big deal, because it goes up 40, 50 cents a liter. As I said, most people won't notice the fact the government said, well, we're going to continue the suspension. What they ought to be focusing on, most importantly, is the HST, GST. They should, second of all, look at the issue of the clean fuel standard, the so-called second carbon tax that's hidden for most people. In eastern Canada, it's about 10, 11 cents a liter. In British Columbia, it's more like 17, 18 cents a liter, called the BCL CFS, long acronym for British Columbia Low Carbon Fuel Standard. I think those are things that provincial and federal governments must look at, because the rising price makes its way into the cost of everything. And if you are worried about inflation and the destruction of our purchase power, look no further than the fact that we're in an energy crisis. An oil, gas, petroleum crisis. We have plenty in Canada, but for 10 years, we've been saying, no, there's no business case. And we've rooked ourselves. How? It takes 139 pennies to buy a U.S. dollar. That adds 35 to 36 cents a liter to the price of gasoline, diesel, and every other commodity in the food section that you can think of or that we use day to day because of that weak Canadian dollar. So there's a triple whammy here. And it's nice to say, yeah, we're going to deal with the excise tax, but it's too little too late.
1: Tam Batang is the president of the Canadians for Affordable Energy. He's joining us here on Weekends, heard across the Chorus Radio Network. Dan, I was filling in Toronto this past week, and one of the big stories out there is obviously electric vehicles and BYD and China. For the rest of the country here, I know that the Liberals have their EV mandate, but you said, again, at your website, the Liberals aren't scrapping the toxic EV mandate. They're simply renaming it. What are your thoughts on this?
2: Yeah, look, I saw this play happen quite some time. And by the way, Rob, I do come from the automotive sector. I was public relations with a tiny little company, you might know it, Toyota Canada, before I was elected as MP. So automotive is near and dear to me, not just in terms of the marketing side, but also in the backyard mechanic. Look, and I come from a family of electricians. Anybody who knows the name McTague and Whitby will know the name, Whitby, Ontario. Nevertheless, what is concerning here is that while we celebrated the federal government getting rid of the EV mandate, which basically said over the years you'd have to have more and more EVs sold and less internal combustion engines sold. Everyone greeted that with great news. But on closer examination, the Carney Liberals are actually going to do something else. They're bringing in what's called a 75% reduction in tailpipe emissions. Now, we're not talking pollution. We're just talking about CO2. You have to reduce it by 75%. Most vehicles already have significant reductions in to the extent possible. I mean, I'm not just talking about inventions reducing pollution like we saw with the catalytic converter over 50 years ago, but real, true inventions. California tried this and said, we'll do 50% tailpipe reduction. They couldn't make it happen. There is no technology in the world that does this. Unless automotive companies are willing to buy carbon credits, which are, you know, basically paying someone else to do nothing, money out of thin air, what we're really spelling is the end of the automotive sector in Canada, simply because to have 75% tailpipe emission reductions means basically you want to get indirectly EVs because that will meet the standard, this harsh standard that exists nowhere in the world for which no one can build, no one has the technology to achieve. Unless, of course, we want to run our Big Mac trucks and Freightliners and International, et cetera, on one cylinder, which is not very efficient. What the government is trying to say is that, we got rid of the EV mandate, but we're going to get it by another means, by imposing such harsh restrictions on internal combustion engines. Now, we may not like the idea, but they're more efficient, they're less costly, and they're less environmentally damaging. Think of how batteries made in China, using coal and using little children in the Democratic Republic of Congo to pull out the cobalt and all these other products, and copper. Look at the price of copper. My point is simply, the federal government has to be transparent, and Canadians need to wake up about what the federal government's doing, because it basically amounts to switch and bait. And it's, if, again, as I said, the federal government trying to achieve its EV mandate indirectly, because it can't do it directly. The public doesn't want these things. And frankly, they may have their use in downtown Toronto and downtown Vancouver, but I'd suggest people start using public transit. That's what it's made for.
1: Yeah, it's an interesting time. There's so many topics we could go down the rabbit hole with. But, yep. Dan, on a Saturday, so glad you made time for me this morning. And, again, I love even learning that the blend of the gas is about to change here. And hopefully there's some reprieve, albeit temporarily, for Canadians. Dan, thank you for making time for me this morning.
2: Thanks again, Rob. Fingers crossed.
1: Yes, isn't that the truth? Dan Batague is president with Canadians for Affordable Energy. It's a great website, by the way. You can find them at affordableenergy.ca. Okay, we're going to take a break here. On the other side of the break, this was an interesting conversation between a reporter and the commander of the U.S. Pacific Command. Samuel Paparo is one of the top dogs when it comes to the U.S. military, and he was pushed on a question that a year ago, you never would have thought possible. But on the other side of the break, I'm going to introduce you to the question that had one of the top military minds stopped at his tracks and wasn't let off the hook either. We'll get into the question, the answer, and your thoughts next. I'm Rob Fay. This is Weekends, heard across the Chorus Radio Network.
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1: All right, welcome back to the program. You know, you're always scouring for news on this show. I've got a bunch of segments that I got to fill. Somebody said to me the other day, they're like, how do you get so many guests? I'm like, good question. Some weekends I have a producer, like sometimes I'll have somebody to help me make calls, a book guest, Mackenzie, who by the way is producing today's show. Sometimes she helps me. Sometimes it's Ryan. Sometimes it's Tammy. And sometimes it is nobody. And the last 2 weeks, because of the summer schedule, it has just been yours truly. So I'm scouring all these different places, trying to find news and stories that I think are relevant to you. Like, is it going to affect your pocketbook? Are you going to be safe at night? What are some of the big stories that are going on? And we try to bring it together and put a big old bow on this show. So I see this audio in the long list of different audio options, and I'm like, you know what? Let me just click on this one. And I was taken aback by this conversation. So I guess it was a couple of days ago at a defense conference in Victoria this week, a reporter put it out as clear as a whistle to a guy that is a very big deal, Admiral Samuel Paparo, who is the head of the U.S. Indo-Pacific Command. Like, this is a big guy. And the question was posed to him. Actually, I'll play the audio and then we'll get to this on the other side. Here's the reporter's question and then the initial answer.
10: Under what circumstances would you obey an order to launch military action against Canada?
11: I find that scenario to be absolutely and utterly preposterous. I follow the orders of the commander in chief, but that is a needlessly emotional question. Forgive my saying it too. Canada is a close ally.
10: Thank you.
11: I'm sorry. I didn't mean to be insulted, but
10: you didn't answer the question.
11: I'm sorry.
10: You didn't answer the question.
11: I said I follow the orders of the president, and I find it to be a. Would you ask me, please, also what my attack plans are for the Martians?
1: Okay, so again, a reporter asks an admiral. There we go. Within the U.S. Indo-Pacific Command, under what circumstances would you obey an order to launch military action against Canada? And Paparo's reaction was immediate. He called the idea absolutely and utterly preposterous, and then joked, as you can hear in his tone, that you might as well ask him about his attack plans for the Martians. But he was pressed on the question and added, hey, I follow the orders of the commander in chief. And it's the I follow the orders part that stuck. So here's the reporter not letting Paparo off the hook.
10: You want to dismiss it by all means.
11: Yes, sir. I don't dismiss you, but I do dismiss the question.
10: You belittle it, and I don't think that's the right approach at all. This is a serious question about a serious issue. We had threats of annexation. I know it's not. I know it's not hypothetical, but nonetheless, if you've not thought about it,
12: thank you, Ben.
10: Maybe you should.
11: Military-to-military relationships are such a serious foundation. They're executed without emotion. They're executed on the facts on the ground of our requirement to defend our spaces together. These are foundations, and militaries are designed to remain apolitical and ruthlessly focused on the facts of the geography and of the capability and of the long-term interests of the country. And so while you do see political discussions take place, for military professionals, we're always sort of ruthlessly focused on the mission ahead. And this professional ethos of apolitical militaries is really so common throughout the Indo-Pacific and throughout the world. And, that's how we deal with the, ups and downs of political discourse, is with solid, mill-to-mill, apolitical, technically focused, day-to-day alliance issues that we work together.
1: So, reading through all the different chat rooms and all this stuff, a lot of people took umbrage with the reporter for pressing on that question. But a reporter's got to ask the question. And I'm not defending one side or the other, but here's the context that often gets lost in this. Politics and policy rarely intertwine. Leaders can trade barbs and sharp words on the campaign trail and do so on social media posts like Donald Trump seems to do, while civil servants, diplomats, and, uninformed officers. How would I say this properly? Because I think this matters. Generals are going to roll their eyes at that rhetoric, but they're still going to show up to joint exercises and NORAD briefings. There's a separation there between political heat and policy continuity. And usually that's what keeps allies functioning when the headlines get ugly. So why did the question even come up? Because the relationship's obviously strained, right? Like, trade talks have collapsed. U.S. slaps 50% tariffs on billions of Canadian goods. Ottawa answers with counter tariffs. The rhetoric is sharpened on both sides. And in that climate, even an absurd hypothetical can feel a little less absurd to some listeners. It's a unique question. I don't know if it's a question that I would necessarily ask myself, because I don't think we're even in the stratosphere of that being a possibility, but it comes back to the lowest common denominator, which is Donald Trump. Because the rhetoric that you hear from the Oval Office behind the Resolute desk is that, you know what, we'll go from 25% tariffs to 50 to 100, or maybe we just won't do business with them at all. And you've got this Department of Defense, or War, Pete Hegseth, that's firing shots at Canada, and J.D. Vance is discounting Canada, and then you got Howard Lutnick that's, denouncing Canada. And in those contexts, you all of a sudden say to yourself, well, maybe this isn't such an outlandish question to at least put out there. Now, the question is, why would you put that out there? If anything, it's to hear from somebody in the know, in a uniform, that says, dude, that's crazy. And maybe it doesn't mean anything to you, but I guarantee there's somebody out there that hears that says, okay, well, thank goodness that we're not there. And this is the problem to go back to social media. And this is the problem to go back and strictly do, you know, politics through headlines and social media posts, is these things escalate a lot faster in the days of digital than it would have before. I don't think it's that crazy a question, believe it or not, because it gets you the answer that makes you realize where the temperature of this situation is at. Do I ever think that the U.S. is going to invade Canada? No. Do I think there'd be other countries that would come to the aid of Canada in the event that something like that happened? Absolutely. But I don't think that this is a conversation worth much more than this segment, other than to say that the question was asked, the answer was given, the follow-up question was asked, much to the chagrin of the PR person that you could hear in the background saying, okay, okay, that's good, on to the next thing, trying to brush it under the rug, but the reporter wasn't going to let it go. And they wanted to keep on this and ended up getting a pretty articulate answer from a guy that's, again, pretty high up the food chain, Admiral Samuel Paparo of the U.S. Indo-Pacific Command. I don't think you enlighten every reporter when you say something like, well, you might as well just ask me about my attack plan for the Martians. And I think that's part of the reason that maybe he was pressed. But the line here that got the attention was, I follow the orders of the commander in chief. Now, if that was Obama or Biden or Clinton or Bush, either of the Bushes, I don't think that would raise many eyebrows. Pretty unique commander in chief that's going on south of the border right now. So you just take it with a different grain of salt than you usually do. Takeaway for me here is this. It's not panic, it's perspective. Odds of the U.S. invading, effectively to me, zero. But what is interesting for me, and we'll talk about this maybe even tomorrow, is these two countries do share deep intelligence ties, deep integrated supply chains. And in tense times, words matter. So even reassurances matter. And the expectation on both sides of the border is that eventually professionalism and law and this alliance will, you know, hold firm, no matter what the headlines are saying. I just thought it was an interesting conversation, a good back and forth between reporter and admirable, which you don't say. And I'm going to work on saying that word properly during the break. Okay, we'll take a break here. When we come back, George Cooper is a former marketing director with the Calgary Stampeders. Big changes coming to the CFL, which will affect some of the integrity of the game to some. We'll talk about these changes next. I'm Rob Vay, back with more after this.
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23: Global News at 7:30. Good morning. I'm Darius Zargar. The BC government is launching a last-ditch effort to save about 400 jobs on the Sunshine Coast. In August, Domtar announced an indefinite shutdown of its Howe Sound pulp mill in Port Mellon. The mill is the largest private employer on the Sunshine Coast, and residents of the region warned the closure will have a devastating effect on the local economy. Now the government says it's starting negotiations with Domtar to find a solution to keep the mill open. Powell River Sunshine Coast MLA, Randine Neal.
24: We've hired two folks, Don Wright, who is the former head of the public civil service for the government of BC, and Don Kane, who's the former president and CEO of Canfor, to come and sit at the table and try and find a solution to keeping the Howe Sound mill open. This would be absolutely devastating for our coast if this mill were to close indefinitely. These 400 folks who work there all have families. The spinoff jobs, I think a total of potentially 1,500 to 1,800 spinoff jobs would be affected. This could really decimate the Sunshine Coast.
23: The last shift at the mill is currently set to clock off at the end of September. Global News time is 7:31 in the weather forecast. Today, mainly cloudy, chance of showers throughout the morning and tonight as well. A low of 12 degrees and a high of 20 degrees. Outside CKNW in downtown Vancouver, it's 14 degrees. From the Global News Desk, I'm Darius Zargar.

0: across Canada. 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
1: Welcome back to the program. As a self-identified long-term fan of the Canadian Football League, I was a sideline reporter for the BC Lions not long ago. I saw some of these changes that the Canadian Football League's kicking around, and I, you know, my eyebrows raised a little bit. Got an email from a gentleman by the name of George Cooper. He says, yeah, I've seen these changes too, and there's some problems here. And George has got a background here with the Calgary Stampeders, a former marketing director, kind enough to join us here on Weekends. George, welcome to the program.
2: Good morning, Rob, and thanks for the invitation.
1: Well, let's talk about it. Let's talk about the changes and then talk about some of the challenges with them. Of the changes, which one do you look at and say that just absolutely cannot happen?
2: Frankly, there's two. It's shortening the field to 100 yards, which is ironically the same yardage as the National Football League, and moving the goalpost to the end of a shortened end zone, which again is parallel to the National Football League.
1: Why do you think they want to make these changes?
2: A couple of reasons. One is potential expansion again, having once done it and it failed. The second one is there was an announcement. We'll go backwards for a minute. It's the new commissioner, Stuart Johnson, was the former president of TSN since 2010. He knows the media world inside and out. Some 6 months after he was appointed last April, in September, stood in front, and I must say, Rob, with smugness and arrogance, and announced these changes, many of which took place this year, though they were minor. And you know, Rob, do you know that coaches and players were not consulted? We saw players and coaches
1: really
2: come on media and say, what has happened? What is this? So the other one is, they, in selling the soul of this historic 68-year-old league, they brought on a streaming network starting next year, DAZN, DAZN. And they've paid a hefty fee for having the streaming rights. And any of us who want to watch Saturday games starting next season, we have to pay a $25 streaming fee to DAZN.
1: So, George, one of the things that caught me by surprise, and it was implemented for this year, is the bench locations, that team benches now have to be on the opposite side of the field. As a guy that used to work sidelines for the Lions, I liked being able to look to the left and to the right and getting my information from one side of the field. And we saw it in last night's game where BC had to cross the field in Montreal, walk through the Montreal bench if they wanted to go to their own locker room, which ended up posing a rather large problem before the game was done. But a lot of these changes here, I feel, don't necessarily need to happen. So are they changing just for the sake of changing, or are they doing it because they actually think they're going to improve the game?
2: Stuart Johnson's quote was, we're looking to modernize the game. Excuse me? What does changing historic field dimension, moving goalposts, shortening end zones do? How does that equate to modernizing the game? Again, many of us, and there's thousands of us, there's 5,500 people, I know it doesn't sound like many, but on Facebook, fire the commissioner. And I've watched and read thousands and thousands of people who are canceling season tickets, if not this year, next year. They're pissed. I'm sorry to use that word, but they are. And he also was quoted recently on the media, we will get over it. We, the fans, will get over it. That only just continues to poke the bear.
1: You know, it's such a, by the way, George Cooper is a former marketing director with the Calgary Stampeders, joining us here on Weekends, heard across the Corus Radio Network. I think the one that most Canadians who even aren't CFL fans will identify with is the length of the field, going from 110 to 100. And yes, that is an NFL style, especially when you combine it with the end zones moving and the end zone shrinking and the goalposts moving. That 110 is such a signature of the Canadian Football League. I just don't understand why you would try to remove it. Like, what's the logic behind taking away those 10 yards aside from appeasing the Americans?
2: I'm questioning myself again, and many of us are. you know, Rob, when I joined the Stampeders in 81, have been involved with them as a volunteer to market it, I was challenged with the fact that the Atlanta Flames were moving into Calgary. And Jack Gotta was so concerned about losing a chunk of our season ticket base. Now, in that era, Calgary was involved in the community, but we realized we had to get more involved. We had to be with out there with our potential customers and our season ticket base, not 6 months a year, 12 months a year. We had a winter Calgary Stampeder hockey team, and we went across Calgary and area and raised money for charities. And the people got to shake hands with the players with their helmets off. Community involvement, visiting hospitals, and the league under the former commissioner, Randy Ambrosi, failed miserably. And the league has failed for years from the head office level, and not all the teams, some of the teams, to really get involved with the schools and communities. Here in BC, and I love the Lions, I can't remember last when we had a BC Lions involved event here in Abbotsford where I reside.
1: Wow. Interesting. And by the way, the league says here, I'm reading the report now, that they're trying to speed up the game, increase scoring chances, and make late game strategy a little more dynamic. But here's the thing for me, George, that catches my eye is that neither Football Canada nor U Sports, which is the university programs here, neither of them are going to adopt these field changes. And they're saying that, you know what? There's operational constraints and an independent rule book for, but for me, I just don't think they want to make this an NFL-style game. So it looks like there's people that are standing up for this, but do you think this actually gets pushed through? Do you think that next year we're going to see these changes, or that maybe there'll be enough of a revolt between now and then that the CFL actually backpedals on this?
2: I'd invite anybody to also join our Keep the 55 Facebook group, which only started a month ago, but it's growing very exponentially. The CFL now is a problem. I really don't believe they thought that the Football Canada would continue to take the stance that they made last September, and they just reiterated it this week. We are not changing. So you've got fields like Calgary Stampeders Field, owned by the University of Calgary. That field is not changing. And if I'm right, University of Manitoba, say these fields, a lot of them are not changing. So now what is the CFL going to do? And it's interesting to note also with the change of the playoff format, 8 out of 9 teams will make the playoffs next year.
1: It's pretty crazy.
2: So CFL has a problem, and it's interesting that Stuart Johnson, we haven't heard a word from this gentleman for probably 4 months. He's been muzzled, I should say.
1: Interesting times. Well, you know what, George, thank you for bringing it to my attention, and more than anything, making time for me bright and early here on a Saturday morning. Your opinion's valued. I'm going to open up the phones on the other side of the break. We'll see if we get any calls on this, but I appreciate the passion. Let's talk again.
2: Thanks, Rob.
1: All right, George Cooper again with the longtime Calgary Stampeder guy, former marketing director, and he brings up some interesting points, and it does get a little, you know, how would I say this? It's a really interesting time for the Canadian Football League because they're trying desperately to connect with younger fans. And in baseball, I was a huge, I did not want the pitch clock. I just thought it was going to speed up the game too much. I thought it was going to take away from the beauty, the je ne sais quoi of just a game that didn't have a clock. Like, that was one of the cool things about baseball, is that it didn't have a clock. But one of the problems with baseball is that it didn't have a clock. So when we first brought a pitch clock to Nat Bailey Stadium as a broadcaster, I had a really tough time with it because I was like trying to tell stories and I had all this usual dead air that I could get in and tell it. Forget it, man. It was just kind of like go, go, go, go, go. It was like every 15 seconds there was another pitch that had to be thrown. CFL right now is facing one of the, I would say, crossroads of this league, is that they do need to get faster. And they do need to increase their scoring chances and make late game strategy more dynamic. But you can't take away what this game is. The reason that the CFL struggles in certain lights has nothing to do with the length of its field or the size of its end zones or whether the goalpost is at the front or the back. And maybe the goalpost is the one thing that I can understand. Moving it to the back line instead of the front line might save you an injury or two, but I can't remember the last time a player clunked his head on a goalpost. So to me, like I said, this is a lot of change that might is the key word, engage more younger fans, but I don't think that's the way you go about it. You want to engage with the CFL, lessen the price of your tickets, make cheaper food at the concession stands, don't charge so much for parking, like little things like that. That's what brings families out to the games, is the quality of food, the cleanliness of the bathrooms, making sure there's a place for you to park, making sure the field is entertaining. And what I mean by that is there's a lot of stuff going on around the actual game itself. That's how you bring people to the stadium. I don't know. It's really interesting. You know what? I think we should open the phones on this. We haven't opened up the phones this morning. How about this? We'll do a segment on the other side of the break, and I'm going to open up the phones, and you can call in about the football. You can talk about the Canadian reporter that asked the U.S. military guy about the commander-in-chief. If he ever said invade Canada, whether or not the military would, I will talk about anything. We'll call it the garage sale of this show. So let's go to the phones at 604-602-7373. That's here in British Columbia, 604-602-7373. Anywhere in this country, if you're listening this morning, I'll pay for your call. 877-399-9898 is how you can interact. You want to talk CFL? I would love to. You want to talk about any of the news of this week? I'm your guy. I'm Rob Fay. Back with your calls next.
3: Hi, I'm Adrienne Gear, president of the BC Nurses Union. Labor Day is a reminder that generations of workers organized and fought for the rights workers have today. This summer, 60,000 nurses across British Columbia took lawful job action during the longest nursing strike in our province's history. During this time, nearly 6,000 nurses reported intimidation and harassment from their employers, including threats of discipline. Labor Day reminds us that workers' rights are won through struggle, and that every generation has a responsibility to defend them. To every nurse who courageously showed up for one another on behalf of our patients, and to the labor allies and members of the public who joined us in solidarity, thank you.
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18: Looking to get out of the house this Saturday? Well, there's tons going on. 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
1: All right, welcome back to the program. Full boards on a Saturday morning. I love it. 604-602-7373. When we can get to your call, I promise we will try. We're going to start with Diane in Calgary. Diane, good morning to you. Welcome to the program.
2: Good morning, Rob. I love your show. I just have to say, our family has been a four-generation Stampeders season ticket holder since 1964. We currently and always have held six seats. If the Canadian CFL football makes changes, we've decided we're going to give up our seats. We're not going to participate in making our football. We're standing up for Canada, and we are not going to go to an NFL U.S. format. Canadian football is a unique identity and rich tradition that strongly believes we should be protecting our football. And there is no real benefit for this change. It's just that they need to hear loud and clear from Canadians from B.C. all the way to Quebec, where all the teams are, that the public is not going to stand up for going to a NFL U.S. format. We want to stay unique and Canadian.
1: All right. Appreciate it. And thank you for the kind words, Diane. By the way, the Stampeders got a heck of an offense. They just need to stop the ball from going into their own end zone this season, and they'll be just fine. All right, let's keep the conversation going. Alan in Vancouver. Alan, good morning to you. Where do you want to go?
3: Oh, hi. Good morning, Rob. Rob, the key for bringing people back into the game is making the game a bit more exciting. And one of the most exciting parts of the game is the kickoff return for a touchdown. I can't recall when the last time I saw one of those. But in order to get more excitement in the game, what about just reducing the number of players on the field at kickoffs and third downs from 12 to 9 or to 8? I'm sure that would kind of increase the likelihood of kickoff returns for a touchdown.
1: You know what, Alan? You bring up a real... I'd never heard that in my life before, and that's not the worst idea. I'm actually low-key a fan of that one. All right, let's go to Peter in Calgary. Peter, good morning to you. You want to talk a little politics, I hear.
4: Yes, I was listening here. That reporter had the correct question. I mean, that question should have been asked by, asked to Trump. And the question here is very, very simple. We keep going ahead and having premiers in this province threatening to stop shipping, electricity, potash, uranium. I mean, all the essentials that keep the Americans alive during the winter. If you stop shipping that, do you not believe that somebody would have the idea, let's just go take it?
1: It's a bold statement. Thank you for the call, Peter. You know what? I just never thought in my lifetime that we would have these conversations. And you know what's funny, Peter? I didn't think it was that outlandish a question to ask either. I mean, I thought it was a little surprising and it kind of came out of left field, but you have to put it at least in the conversation just because of who the commander in chief is. Anybody else in any part of my life, it would have been completely ridiculous to ask this question, but man, I'd never thought I would have these conversations at any point in my life, but yet here we are having them on a Saturday morning in Canada. All right, let's go to Deborah in Vancouver. Deborah, welcome to the program. Good morning to you.
5: Good morning.
1: Hi, Deborah. What do you want to talk about this morning?
5: I wanted to say I liked some of your suggestions, and I have a couple. Maybe they're doing them already, but for BC Lions, I love to have, for example, date night, two-for-one tickets, family tickets. Maybe they already have a family zone, but I really appreciate BC Lions because they do give back to the community, and I think all the CFL teams do that across Canada, which, you know, makes me proud to support them and be entertained. But I have to tell you, where are you from, Rob? I'm curious.
1: I am from Toronto, but I moved here when I was 20 years old, so I feel like I'm more Vancouver than I am Toronto. I call myself a Vancouverite, but my allegiance and my sports teams will always be Toronto, and I know people in Vancouver are going to boo and hiss, but Deborah, that's just why I'm thank you for the call. I do appreciate it here. Man, you know, it's so interesting with this CFL. It gets people's backs up, and you know what? It just shows that they care. I would much have, a pissed off fan than somebody that couldn't care either way. Like, that for me is when you know you're in trouble, is when the indifference sets in. This one.

0: Commenting online, hey, Rob, the caller minutes ago talking about changes to the CFL field next season, said Stuart Johnson became the commissioner of the CFL last April. Wrong, last April was only 4 months ago. He became the commissioner in April of 2025, which was last year. Bradley, I just put it out there into the universe, and hopefully we can figure that out shortly. All right, let's go to Rob in Red Deer. I love Red Deer. Rob, good morning to you.
1: Good morning. Did the owners actually have any say in this stupid decision? Like, where are the owners' voices? Anybody out there know? Have you heard anything?
0: I haven't heard anything from the guy in my neck of the woods. I haven't heard anything from Amar Dolman, who owns the BC Lions. But again, this is kind of fresh. This has only come out in the last little bit. And I know that they were making changes for this year, which were already implemented. I had mentioned earlier in the broadcast about them moving the benches, one on each side of the field, and how in certain venues that would be problematic. But now they're talking about the core things, like taking out the 55-yard line of a CFL field. Really, it's kind of like taking away the signature from something that's literally over 100 years old. Rob, what do you make of these changes?
1: When people get into power, like as politicians, their head grows six times all of a sudden, and it doesn't allow for more thought. It allows for more idiocracy. You know what I'm trying to say?
0: Don't worry, I don't know the word either, so you're fine. You called the right show to mispronounce a word. But Rob, thank you for the phone call. I'm going to try to squeeze in one more. Less in Calgary. Hopefully less is more. Good morning to you.
2: Rob, it is less is more. you know what? I've been a season ticket holder for 29 years. When you try to take a family there, it's not affordable.
0: I've heard this.
2: Let's say you take Calgary Transit, $4 a person. You get in, the kid wants a bottle of water, it's $7.
0: Yeah.
2: $12 or $13.50 for a beer. We haven't even got the tickets. The Stamps haven't even been on the field yet.
0: You bring up good points, Les. Sorry, I got to cut you off. I'm up against the clock. Les, I wish I could have let you run a little bit longer because I think you're on the right track here. This is a part of what the CFL should be focusing on. Who cares if it's 50 yards or 55? Apparently, a lot of Canadians do. So maybe you need to pivot and focus on the things that you can control. Is your venue clean? Is the parking free? Is your food good? Will your families have a good time? I can tell you this because I worked in pro sports for years. The mom in the family makes the decision. If she knows that her kids are going to be safe, that the food's affordable, that the washroom's clean, that there's a place to park, they will show up. And without it, you've just cut your base in half. So we'll talk about this again, but I do have to take a break here. When we come back, weekend projects. What is your hobby? We'll get into some of the best ones next. I'm Rob Fay. Good morning, Canada. This is Weekends heard across the Chorus Radio Network.
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18: Global News at 8. Good morning. I'm Darius Zargar. Two of the allegations Kyle DeSange is facing related to the Kids Play charity he founded in Surrey in 2015. Global's Emma Albert has more.
19: Kids Play Foundation started in Surrey and has expanded its programming to Alberta and Ontario with international chapters in Colombia and India. Over the years, it's seen many success stories, including with former gang member turned youth mentor Stanley Price.
20: I had a lot of interactions with Cal in the downtown east side, Cal DeSange. And there was one thing that really resonated with me that he actually said to me is, you know, what if these were your kids?
19: But now DeSange is accused of defrauding the nonprofit between December 2017 and July 2025. A search warrant was executed at Kids Play's offices Thursday. DeSange is charged with defrauding Kids Play Youth Foundation of monies in excess of $5,000 and committing theft of monies, the property of Kids Play. Vancouver Police Chief Constable Steve Rye.
21: These allegations are deeply troubling, not only because of their seriousness, but because they have the potential to undermine the trust that our members work very hard to build and maintain with the public. It is deeply distressing when the actions of one individual, cast a shadow over the tremendous work of so many dedicated professionals who serve our city with honor every day.
19: He is also accused of committing fraud or a breach of trust by using his position for a purpose other than the public good. Emma Albert, Global News.
18: Five former BC Conservative MLAs are joining forces to create a new provincial party. Global's Travis Prasad explains.
22: Alia Warbus, Bruce Banman, and Rosalind Bird are joining Peter Milibar and Ian Payton, giving the new party five seats in the legislature. Milibar will serve as interim leader, with the five MLAs expected to choose a permanent leader before the legislature returns October 5th. The new party is yet to be named.
23: We are not doing this on a whim. We are doing this methodically and properly, and we are working through the various steps to make sure that by October 5th, those basic questions are answered for the public in a very upfront and transparent way. And then we're going to be building out our grassroots base across this province, who we've been hearing from loud and clear that they want an option like this.
22: Milibar says the party intends to have official third-party status this fall, focusing on affordability, healthcare, resource development, and land rights. Travis Prasad, Global News.
18: BC's new health minister has announced the beginning of construction of a new voluntary and involuntary treatment facility in Surrey.
1: Too often, access to the right care remains a barrier, and that should not be the case.
11: Ravi Callan led a tour of the center on Friday, which he says will provide 60 new beds for people dealing with complex mental health issues, addiction, and brain injuries.
1: Accessing mental health, substance use care should be a straightforward and timely process and not a challenge that they have to navigate.
11: Scott Arcondis of the Vancouver Area Network of Drug Users says the province needs more voluntary beds.
14: When people are put into involuntary care, it becomes a traumatic situation. It doesn't become a situation that is a life-changing moment where they have made a choice to change their lives.
11: The health ministry says the new Surrey facility is expected to open in the spring of 2028. Tim Perry, Global News.
18: Global News time is 8:03 outside CKNW in downtown Vancouver. It's 15 degrees. From the Global News desk, I'm Darius Sargar.
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0: What do Canadians do when the work week is over and the weekend begins? Well, it could be gardening, cooking, woodworking, crafting, hiking, home renovations. I mean, it could be anything. And you know what? These things build skills, but they also reduce stress and bring people together. Joining us to talk about this is Salo Neves out at Ambrose University in Calgary, here to talk about hobbies and some of the best Canadian pastimes and how they can benefit you. Salo, welcome to the program.
24: Thanks for having me today.
0: Okay, so what do Canadian weekend projects and hobbies actually reveal about how we spend our free time and maybe what we value as well?
24: Well, the activities we select reveal a lot about us, reveal a lot about our communities, reveal a lot of how we see life and how we live it. There are many studies actually using a specific framework that I can share with you. It's called the Serious Leisure Perspective. That includes three types of leisure: casual leisure, are the type of activities we do just casually, and they are based on pleasure. We do like watching TV, something we do casually. Then there are other activities that are classified as serious leisure, the leisure that we take seriously. When you see someone biking that you say, oh, this is not just biking for fun. This guy is all equipped. You can see that there's a specific knowledge, some experience that is required to be doing that. So you look to the guy and you say, oh yes, this is serious. It's not something casual that's just doing casually. And then you have other types of leisure that we call project-based leisure. Sometimes can get confused with this type because it's a project. People can get very serious about that, but after they've done what they propose, they are done. Like you can just select a few marathons, for example. I will run the 5 marathons in South America, and this is my project. Well, at the end, you may be so excited about that and get passionate that you get in love and you start doing marathons for the rest of your life or as much as you can. The thing is that our communities are shaped by that. And you can think about some qualities that are developed in our communities because of that. And sometimes I remember I came from Brazil. I remember a community that was very proud of having runners coming from that. Like, oh, the good runners from our state come from this neighborhood or from this state. Mm-hmm. So people would be proud of that. And the same thing, like I remember teaching at schools, and I used to teach in a place where we had many soccer players that came from that school. So you could see that they were serious about their leisure, playing soccer, but then the influence of it on the community, because they were playing soccer and the community was the originator of these talents.
0: What can turn an occasional activity into a genuine hobby? Is it the repetition of it, or is it just being a part of the community?
24: The passion that you become in love with something. You start with something, but then you become in love with that activity. And what is included in this, or what is surrounding this passion, usually is this sense of fulfillment, of meaning. Wow, you have a reason. You're giving back to your community. Even just being an example, I remember some seniors in research talking that, oh, now I feel that, well, I started doing this and I could see that I was becoming an example to youth. And then that reinforced my engagement in this activity because I'm giving back being an example. The other thing is that this idea of belonging, I feel that I'm part of something bigger than myself. It's something that transcends in my experience. So some people will say it's connected to a spirituality and they will connect to that and their religion and they will be involved in these activities. Some people will connect that to something that they maybe are not able to explain, but it's something that transcends their usual or just secular experience.
0: Salo Neves is a professor of sociology from Ambrose University. That's out in Calgary, joining us here on Weekends Heard across the Chorus Radio Network. You might have an answer for this one, you might not, but I'm curious to know how long it takes before somebody realizes that they like a hobby. Like, for example, Salo, I've signed up for 100 things, and sometimes I'll do it for a week, and sometimes I'll do it for 5 years, but had I stuck around for some of those ones that I gave up on easily, if maybe I would have ended up liking it, is there a mental block there that if it doesn't come easy to you right away, that sometimes you'll just turn your back on it and look for something else?
24: I think in terms of research, Rob, this is the million dollar question. If you know that, and this is something we investigate, we want to know what changes in our minds, in our experiences, in our body that make us to want to continue engaged. Like, I started as a runner when I was younger, and I started running and I just fell in love and I continued doing that. And it just became something serious to me that even today I do that. But some people may have started. I remember my father started running and it wasn't the same for him. Like, he started and he stopped. And then some people come back too. Like, some people, they think that they start at school, like in the band school or community bands or high school band, and then they stopped for a while. And then when they are in their 40s or 50s, they think, oh, maybe I should come back. And they come back and they rediscover that and get involved again, helping the community, getting connected to the community, developing their belonging, helping community again, but also rediscovering something that they maybe were not as passionate before, but now they are. So,
0: Salo, for somebody who says, hey, I'm listening to this and I don't really have a hobby right now, what would be a simple weekend project or an activity that you would recommend as a place to start if they were able to do this?
24: Well, the accessibility is always a challenge, right? Not many people have their range of activities that are available. I would say you try what is available to you, something that is easy for you to start. In Brazil, I used to collect cans. It's something very simple, cans, pop cans. And it was very common, and we have lots of people in our neighborhood doing this. It was something meaningful. It was something meaningful. I was interviewing someone for a documentary, and she was talking about sneakers, collecting shoes. And I was like, okay, but if I decide to do that, it will require money for me to start. And she said, oh, maybe you could start with this type of shoes that are cheaper or this type of things. I would say try something that is near to you, something that maybe you have a little bit of passion or curiosity, and start doing that. You can start running. And of course, as an advocate for running, I would say try running. Go around your block. Maybe you'll find other people doing that too. You have some maps that you can try and see. Maybe you fall in love with running or other things like that.
0: I used to collect baseball and hockey cards and flick them, and whoever threw it further ended up keeping both the cards. And I think I threw my university tuition away when I was a kid, not realizing how much they cost. But what an interesting conversation. And I loved your insight on it, Salo. Thank you for making time for me today.
24: Thank you for this opportunity.
0: I love conversations like that. And by the way, you know how you always talk about baseball cards or hockey cards and you put them in the spokes of your tires when you were a kid so that it sounded like you were riding around on a dirt bike? I wish that I could say that's how I lost some of my best baseball and hockey cards. Years and years of great baseball and basketball and hockey and wrestling cards. And I had them in this Tupperware container, you know, one of those like 20, 30 liter things. And we finally move into our new place and we're unpacking everything. And then all of a sudden I start looking around and I'm like, I don't see this bin. And so I'm on the phone, I'm talking with the landlord of the previous place, and I'm looking around and all the people that helped me move. I'm like, did you see this red bin? Did you see this red bin? And nobody had the bin. And I think it was a day or two later where my partner at the time said to me, I think I might have taken it to Value Village. I raced over to Value Village. It was nowhere to be seen. And that was the last that I saw of a very big chunk of my card collection. And you know what? Mistakes happen. I can say that now with a lot more clarity than I could at the time, but man, that was heartbreaking. Anyways, okay, onward and upwards. We're going to take a quick break here. When we come back, really cool story on the way. Alisa Thurston standing by. She's the CEO of PopUpChapel.com. Why are smaller weddings becoming the norm? We'll get her opinion on this next. I'm Rob Fay. Good morning, Canada. 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
1: Welcome back to Weekends, heard across the Chorus Radio Network. Well, I don't know if you know this, but weddings are getting smaller across this country as couples are looking for meaningful celebrations without taking on the overwhelming costs or sacrificing other financial goals. Alicia Thurston is the CEO and the creative director of Pop-Up Chapel. They specialize in intimate, all-inclusive ceremonies, but they do it for all sizes. So welcome to the program. Thanks for joining me this morning.
2: Thanks so much for having me. It's a pleasure.
1: Okay, so we're hearing from Canadian couples right now that they are choosing smaller weddings rather than the old traditional celebration where you have 100 or more guests. From your perspective, why is that happening?
2: I think there's a number of reasons. And I think the biggest thing is that people aren't necessarily choosing smaller weddings because they want less. They're choosing smaller weddings because they want more of what actually matters to them. You know, things have gotten wildly expensive. I think that's one of the big factors in terms of cost of living in our big cities like Vancouver and Toronto and Ottawa. They do need to think about the budget, but what it comes down to is having more time to spend with the people who really matter. So instead of having 150 guests where 50 of them might be their friends of their parents or, you know, cousins who are distant they haven't seen for 5 years or whatever that looks like, they're getting to spend the time with the people that have really made a difference in their world and an impact, and actually spend time having conversations with them and enjoying that experience instead of just like being whipped through the day without knowing what's next.
1: Let's put the guest list aside for a second here. Are people starting to rethink the entire wedding format? Like, are they choosing shorter ceremonies? Are they going with cocktail style receptions? What are you seeing?
2: We're seeing a lot of cocktail style receptions because that's kind of what we are set up for mostly. We're expanding that a little bit because I'm finding that a lot of people are coming to us loving the concept of the all-inclusive, that everything's taken care of, but still wanting more time, wanting more food, wanting a few more guests, et cetera. So we're having to kind of be a little bit flexible in terms of what we're creating for people. I'd say that the reason that is so intriguing for couples is the time that they're saving with talking to 15 vendors. They only have to deal with us. And that's huge for a year. Planning a year for a wedding it's exhausting.
1: Alicia, I love your concept of pop-up chapel. I'm going to get you to tell me about it because you could tell me better than me. But the fact that you give options almost like a menu list, like the mini, the classic, the party spot.
2: Yeah.
1: That's a very cool thought process for somebody who's probably going through 1,000 different opinions of how it quote unquote should be. You take a lot of pressure off of people's plates, don't you?
2: Yeah, I'd say so. I'm not the founder, so I can't take full credit for the whole concept, but we have changed it since I acquired the business. Originally, it started as more like the classic. It was up to 10 couples in a day, every hour on the hour. And that was amazing post-COVID.
1: Wow.
2: So you can imagine for 2 years, people didn't get married. They had to cancel plans. They lost money. And post-COVID, that was a great option because people could come in, they could get the wedding they needed and not have to spend a ton of money. But now I'm seeing it is fast. 1 hour is very fast for a wedding, especially if that's all you want to do for the day, which we are seeing a lot of couples, whether it's because they don't have the budget or if it's because they're quieter people and they just don't want a big production about them, but they do want that celebration still, and their family wants the celebration, right? They want to celebrate their love. So coming in and being able to choose whether it's the mini, if you only have 10 guests, or the classic is up to 30, and then the party spot can be up to 75 even, it gives them a 1 hour option, a 2 hour option, and a 3 hour option. 3 hours is the party spot that gives them a little bit more food, it's open bar, it's end of the evening. And that really does feel like a perfect solution for a lot of couples these days.
1: I want to talk about the big misconceptions that come with perhaps quote unquote micro weddings. Like, does having fewer guests necessarily mean a less memorable or less elegant wedding? I don't think so, but I think there's a lot of misconceptions out there.
2: Yeah, I agree. I think micro wedding, immediately people think it's guest count or less flowers or less whatever that looks like, less money spent, less celebration. I definitely think that's a misconception. I think, like I said, the micro wedding is more about spending more time with the people who matter the most and really getting to experience what the couple wants for the day instead of what everybody else has dictated that they should want for the wedding. I think that's the biggest shift that I'm seeing is people choosing themselves instead of everybody else, their family, their aunties, their whatever that looks like.
1: Alicia Thurston is the CEO and the creative director of Pop Up Chapel. You can find her work at popupchapel.ca. Joining us here on Weekends Heard Across the Chorus Radio Network. I do have to ask because I've got two kids in their early 20s, and I know eventually, well, my fingers are crossed that they'll ask me at some point about a wedding. From a social media perspective, is that a challenge for you? Is it now people are making you pause your process while they try to get the right angle and the right 20-second clip? I didn't even have more than one or two cameras at my old wedding, but in this day and age, is it big business to make sure that you got the right shot?
2: Okay, so as I started as a photographer, so obviously I believe in the importance of the imagery of the day. And I think in terms of our memories, that's really important. But I would say, you know, social media is here to stay. It's not going anywhere. It's definitely a big push, but I wouldn't make your day about that. I think it's lovely to have. I think it's great to have those quick moments. But I also think people, it's almost like a third limb now, you know, it's not so much of a thought process for us anymore. It just, if you get it, if people are there taking their social media stuff, then you've got it. That's great. You don't need to put a whole lot of focus on it.
1: Final question for you, and I really appreciate your time. If a Canadian couple's listening right now and they want to plan a meaningful wedding without taking on significant debt, what might be one or two decisions that you recommend they make?
2: I would say think about less time. So 8 hours is a long day for a wedding and it's not necessary. I would say, you know, thinking about your food and beverage experience and venue. Those are kind of like the 4 points that are going to make a big impact on your budget.
1: If you could do your wedding over again, how would you have done it different?
2: I mean, I loved my wedding, but I definitely had a lot of people and it was a blur. So I feel like I don't remember a lot of people and I felt pulled in every direction and I definitely didn't see my husband that day. So I think the beauty of having this smaller group size is that you might actually get to see your partner.
1: I love it. Well, again, if you're listening, popupchapel.ca is where you can find Alicia and her team. What a pleasure. I'm so glad that our paths crossed today and hopefully we'll bring some business to you. But more than anything, we keep these lines of communication open because I promise you, come springtime, I'll be knocking on your door again.
2: Thank you so much, Rob. It was such a pleasure chatting.
1: You know, I will say throughout that conversation, I was almost doing a mental checklist of my wedding. My wedding was several years ago now, so I know a lot's changed, but you don't see your partner on that wedding day. Beyond that, there's so many logistical things that you're taking care of. It's just mind-boggling to me. And I've got a daughter and I've got a son, as I mentioned in the story, and they'll eventually maybe get married. And if they didn't get married, I don't know if I would hold it against them. Because the reality is if you've got a good relationship with your family and you've got a great set of friends, I don't know if you need to spend $40,000, $50,000, $60,000 or however much it costs now to put a wedding together. So for me, one thing that we did was a lot of our own crafting. Like, for example, we did the flowers and we did the giveaways for the people at the end of the wedding. And we tried to keep costs sensible on that because we knew, well, we knew we were going to spend big on food and we knew that we were going to make sure that we had a good DJ so that everybody could have a good time. And, you know, when I look back at my wedding, that's the only thing that matters to me is A, did my wife have a good time, obviously, but did the people that showed up have a good time? Did they dance? Did they have good food? All the other bells and whistles, it's just a cost. And maybe if you've had a wedding that's different and you saw things differently, hit me up on my socials. I'd love to hear from you on this at Rob Fay, which is R-O-B, F as in Frank, A-I. Okay, very quick break here. When we come back, speaking of relationships, the ties that bind Canada and the U.S., we're going to get into the vitriol that's going on between these two countries when it comes to social media. I'm Rob Fay. This is Weekends, heard across the Chorus Radio Network.
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7: 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Good morning. I'm Darius Zargar. The Independent Investigations Office of BC is looking into a case where an e-motorcycle rider was injured during a police interaction in Maple Ridge early Sunday. RCMP say officers attempted to stop the rider at around 1:30 a.m. near 122nd Avenue and 232nd Street before the person was injured during an interaction with police. The IIO is asking witnesses and anyone with dash camera footage or other video of the interaction to come forward. Investigators will determine whether the injury meets the serious harm threshold and whether it was connected to police action or inaction. After essentially no ER closures this summer, Lillooet residents are experiencing one this weekend. Interior Health says the emergency department at Lillooet Hospital is closed from 7 a.m. to 8 p.m. today. No reason was given for the shutdown. The 13-hour closure is the first the community has experienced since May, when the ER was shuttered three times in a two-week span. People are redirected to Royal Inland Hospital in Kamloops, a nearly two-hour drive away. Individuals experiencing a life-threatening emergency should still call 911 to be taken to the most appropriate facility. Global News time is 8:31, and the weather forecast today, mainly cloudy, chance of showers throughout the morning, a high of 20 degrees today. Tonight, partly cloudy again, chance of showers, and a low of 12. Outside CKNW in downtown Vancouver, it's 15 degrees. From the Global News Desk, I'm Darius Zargar.
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1: Welcome back to Weekends, heard across the Chorus Radio Network. Well, there's no doubt that the Canada-U.S. trade tensions have put some strain on our relationship. You talk about tariffs and retaliation and testing this relationship. Are we starting to see, as Canadians and Americans, each other's true colors? And what does that mean for things like trust and jobs and even the flow of information? Joining us is Taylor Noakes. He's an award-winning public historian. He's also an independent journalist based out of Montreal. Taylor, welcome back to the program.
10: Thank you so much for having me.
1: It seems like a weird question to ask, but you know, with everything going on, I go online and I just see the vitriol going back and forth between Canadians and Americans. As a historian, what patterns from maybe past U.S.-Canada spats do you see repeating, and what is maybe genuinely new about this escalation?
10: That's an excellent question. So I think, like, first things first, there hasn't really been a spat like this in a very long time. And it also has, I would say it's probably quite unique because Canada has had trade disagreements with the United States in the past. There's been, you know, other kinds of like disagreements on policy. If the United States gets into a war, Canadians aren't particularly interested in, you know, there are protests in Canada, et cetera. That's occasionally led to, you know, a congressperson in the United States will make a comment, or a Canadian MP or cabinet minister will make a comment. Maybe it, you know, leads to a little bit of traction in the newspapers. There's some back and forth like that. This is very, very different. And it's different for a few different reasons. I think the first one being that the trade war was initiated by a deeply unpopular American president who, I think if there was some real justice in this world, probably would be on trial for any number of, you know, criminal activity that he and his family are up to or have been involved in the past. So, I mean, that like right there is like super unique. It's not a pan-American thing, right? This is not like Americans are not all on board with this idea of, hey, let's start a trade war with Canada. In fact, I would say that the average American probably doesn't even like may only have like the vaguest notion this is even happening. So it's a bit of a one-sided thing. This is definitely something we're interested in and concerned about and talking about. And it's getting some, but definitely not a lot of traction in U.S. media. It's not something Americans are having a conversation about around the water cooler. Americans have all kinds of other things, arguably far more serious things to worry about, such as, you know, the decline of American democracy or the fact that they're engaged in a war with Iran that was very poorly conceived and isn't going well, or the fact that they have, you know, sailors jumping off of aircraft carriers to commit suicide. I mean, like, these are the kinds of things that Americans are concerned about, on top of the fact that, you know, most Americans are living paycheck to paycheck. Their economy is not doing great. And their president seems more concerned about hosting UFC fights on the grounds of the White House than, you know, bread and butter concerns. And this is like very different from like, if you go back to like War of 1812, that was like a territorial spat between, you know, the British Empire and the United States, in which Canada happened to kind of like a proto pre-Canada happened to kind of get caught up in the middle of. So there's really nothing, been nothing like this before. But I think it's certainly, to your point, it's bringing up a lot of maybe resentment and animosity, especially on our side of the border, because we think that we've been, you know, kind of tricked. Canada, through thick and thin, has stood by the United States. In some cases, in my opinion, has stood by the United States on things we shouldn't have been standing by them by. And here we are, for all of our loyalty, we're getting kicked around by a kind of lunatic president, for reasons that make no sense, no economic sense whatsoever. The Americans are not benefiting from this, and Canada's economy is strangely doing better than expected.
1: Let's talk about the infighting. We'll get back to the Americanists in a second, but I've noticed a lot of red versus blue in this country and the vitriol against Mark Carney. You talk to people abroad and they think that they've seen him handle Donald Trump extremely well, hasn't lost his cool, maintains his composure. But yet the infighting right now between the conservatives and the liberals is also rising to a level I haven't seen in a number of years. So you've got Pierre Poilievre, who's lost a couple of MPs. You see Mark Carney that just won't give Pierre Poilievre any oxygen to even get a word in here. Have you ever seen this kind of tension in Canada in some time?
10: That's a really good question. And I mean, this is, I think we're probably the last time that we've had something somewhat similar to this is actually, you know, before I was born. But it makes me think about the situation. I would say the situation in the late 1970s going into the early 1980s, when there was a very popular Quebec separatist movement that had won a provincial election in 1976 and was committed to holding a referendum on sovereignty, which was scheduled and occurred in 1980. in 1979, you know, Pierre Trudeau loses the federal election. He's then reelected, like, I want to say 9 months later. And then in the span of just a couple of months, he proceeds to win the Federalist. He wins on the no side on the referendum vote, and then immediately puts Canada on the road to patriating its constitution, which involves like about 18 months of like the most intense constitutional debates we've ever had. And it's worth pointing out as well that initially all of the provinces were opposed to the Constitution Patriation Project, were opposed to essentially defining what the federal government's powers were. And by the end of it, Trudeau Senior was able to convince 9 out of 10 premiers, which is a pretty significant achievement. The fact that all of this happened in like a very short period of time, losing a federal election, winning a federal election with a majority like 9 months later, beating the separatists in Quebec, patriating the Constitution, on top of figuring out what the federal government was going to be responsible for, how Canada was going to build itself out, that all happened in a very short period of time. And Pierre Trudeau did not give much of any time to the Conservatives or any other opposition party to get involved. It was his show, and he... I think it was important for Canada to patriate its constitution and for him to have done all these things. With regards to our current situation, the fact is that Carney is probably the most right-wing liberal prime minister there's ever been. And so it doesn't surprise me that Pierre Poilievre is having a very hard time establishing himself as being any kind of, as essentially being different. If you're a Bay Street conservative Canadian and you're thinking about the bottom line, you probably don't have as good of a friend right now as Mark Carney. So that doesn't give Pierre Poilievre a lot of room to maneuver. I know that he's been trying to chip away at NDP support by going, you know, by supporting more populist, not populist, but supporting like workers' causes, affordability issues. That's also an area the NDP kind of has sewn up for them, you know? I think it's telling that right now it's not just Pierre Poilievre who's struggling at the federal level. It's conservative parties across Canada that are having a very hard time. Doug Ford's extremely unpopular, despite the fact that people like it when he, you know, fights back against Donald Trump. I don't know what's happening to the BC Conservative Party, but they've lost, what, 6-7 members
1: It's 9 as of this conversation.
10: Yeah, I think we're seeing a bit of we're definitely seeing like a political realignment in Canada, all of which is a consequence of Trump. It's the weirdest thing that an American president would be so impactful on Canadian politics. But even consider the upcoming Quebec election. Quebec has an election in just about a month now, and the leader of the Parti Québécois, which is he's still likely to win, probably a minority government. This is a guy who has campaigned for years on holding another referendum within his first mandate. He's far more committed to Quebec independence rather than just increasing Quebec sovereignty, which is an important distinction. And this guy even said, you know what, as long as Donald Trump's president, we're not going to have a referendum. Huge change for this guy, what's his name, Paul St-Pierre Plamondon. He was so committed to Quebec independence, and even he's saying, you know what, it's a little too crazy for us to be doing this. He probably also doesn't want to be associated with Alberta separatists, and that's probably a good political decision. But no, it's remarkable how an American president, and not a good American president either, probably the worst American president of all time, has had such a tremendously profound impact on Canadian politics.
1: Taylor Noakes is an award-winning public historian and an independent journalist from Montreal. We're going to take a quick break here. When we come back, we're going to talk about this trade war. Which sectors are getting hit and where does it hurt the most? I'm Rob Fee. 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
15: They say Newfoundland weather is harsh. 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
26: Looking to get out of the house this Saturday? Well, there's tons going on. 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
1: Welcome back to Weekends, heard across the Chorus Radio Network. I'm joined by Taylor Noakes, award-winning public historian and a longtime independent journalist based out of Montreal. He writes frequently on Canada-U.S. relations and politics and media. Perfect guy for a weekend show. Taylor, thanks for sticking around.
2: Always a pleasure. Thanks for having me.
1: Beyond the big names, steel, aluminum, auto, lumber, which sectors are now most exposed?
2: So we are, there's a lot of different, manufacturing's probably the big one. I mean, automotive, we have not just an integrated supply chain and manufacturing chain with the United States that crisscrosses the border many times, but that chain has been evolving since the Auto Pact was created in the 1960s. Auto Pact was kind of like the first foray into free trade with the United States. It was specific to the automotive sector, and it was a really rare and kind of amazing agreement that wound up being a good deal both for the United States and for Canada. We got the jobs that we wanted. We got access to an American auto market on fair terms that also helped stimulate not just manufacturing of automobiles, but more importantly, the whole supply chain networks that go into building automotive components. Because of the integration that's occurred over the last 60 some odd years, it's, you know, the finished product of a quote unquote American car could involve pieces that have crisscrossed the border multiple times, which is why this trade war that the Americans have initiated, that Trump has initiated, is so damaging to such an important North American industry. There are all kinds of other manufactured goods and things that we export to the United States that are

0: will to move south rather than east or west, which is why the new, among others, the new West Coast pipeline that Carney's proposing, it doesn't have a private sponsor. And so right now, that means if it is built, it is going to be built entirely with public money, which is the exact same thing that happened with our last West Coast pipeline, TMX, which was purchased by the Trudeau government. They use the figure $34 billion. It's actually $40 billion. And that's all public money. TMX has had a very hard time making money back for Canada. And the most recent analysis suggests that it will probably never break even, let alone make a profit. Whether it's intelligent to build another West Coast pipeline to export Canadian oil, I don't think that's a smart idea, especially because the Asian market for Canadian oil is rapidly diminishing. They're changing over to renewable energy sources very, very quickly. Of course, China's the world's number one producer of electric vehicles. They're not going to be purchasing gas-powered cars. But it certainly makes a lot of sense when you consider that Canada's oil industry is majority American-owned. And if they can convince the Canadian government to use public money to build a pipeline, they're fine with it. But notice that they're never going to propose building an east-west pipeline to benefit Canadians. They'll potentially consider a pipeline that maybe goes through Michigan to support some industry in the United States. But they're never going to voluntarily spend money trudging through northern Ontario to build a pipeline from western Canada to refineries in eastern Canada. Where this gets complicated for us is, of course, for Western oil-producing provinces and gas-producing provinces, they want to maintain good relationships with the United States. For Canada, the smartest thing we could do right now is not necessarily turn off the taps, but certainly say, okay, if you're not going to play ball, then you have to, you have to pay us the full amount that we want. You're going to have to pay for tariffs, et cetera, et cetera. If Canada really wanted to get aggressive, they could expand beyond fossil fuels, and Quebec, as an example, could slap some tariffs on the electricity that they export to New York State, to New England, et cetera, et cetera. They probably don't want to do that because it's not New England or New York State that's causing us political problems, right? The man in D.C. is, that adds a whole other level of complexity here. Canada wants to maintain good relationships with certain states. We don't want to penalize all of the United States for the decisions that the American president is making,
1: Do you worry, Taylor, about the new deal that they've struck with Venezuela? Speaking of the Americans, and they're talking about gobsmacking numbers. Now, I'm not sure if they want to take that thick, really thick Venezuelan oil and try to refine it, but it does raise some eyebrows in Canada as if they're going to go and dance with a different dance partner. We're going to be left holding a lot of oil and not a lot of places to send it.
0: As an environmentalist and as an environmental reporter who writes a lot about energy economics, if they want to spend the billions and tens of billions, hundreds of billions of dollars setting up a refinery operation in Venezuela, if they want Venezuela to be their new primary supplier of cheap oil, be my guest. If that ultimately forces Canada to abandon fossil fuels entirely and find something to replace that, that's the best thing we could possibly do, not just for our environment, but our economy as well. And the reason why is this. The tar sands are ludicrously expensive. It's not just for the end users. It's also the cost to taxpayers. $40 billion for a West Coast pipeline is just one part of what is ultimately hundreds of billions of dollars that Canadians spend just to support the oil industry. An industry that employs, I think at best, 177,000 workers, nearly all of whom live in Alberta. Most of those people are not oil engineers whose job is really specific to that industry. They're construction workers, workers who can be retrained to build other kinds of electrical systems or energy systems for Canada. The reason why I say this is probably in our best economic interest to get off of fossil fuels as quickly as possible, not only does this give Canada more economic independence and more political leverage, it also would be best for Canadian consumers. If there's estimates have already been done on what it would cost to get Canada off fossil fuels completely and build a national electrical grid, as an example, using fully renewable resources. The estimates that I've seen put that national grid cost at about $30 to $40 billion, so roughly equivalent to what TMX cost. But more importantly, it would mean that Canada would no longer be impacted by global oil shocks. Every time the United States starts a new war in the Middle East, it means that the food on your table costs more money. Well, if we remove ourselves from that equation, if

0: we essentially get off of an international oil economy where price fluctuations in one part of the world can lead to major disturbances in supply chains and the cost of food on your table, et cetera, on the other side of the world. If we get ourselves out of that completely, we are more secure, we're more sovereign, and we're more sustainable. And that's a win-win for everybody.
1: Taylor, we had a list of things to get to, but we went off in a couple of different directions because the conversation is just so engaging. Let's talk again soon.
0: Always a pleasure. Thank you for having me.
1: That is independent journalist and Canadian historian Taylor Noakes. A very good interview. And we covered a ton of stuff there over two segments. I appreciate him sticking around for the second one as well. You know, one of the things in that conversation already getting some traction in our inbox right now, I had mentioned how it's been very red and very blue in this country. The combination of that with social media right now, it'd be awesome if you could wake up one day and feel like Canadians are working together again and working on the things that bring us together. It just seems like right now online, everything's a fight. It's a post, a reply, a screenshot. Suddenly you're in a war with somebody that you might never meet. And the algorithms reward outrage, not understanding. So it's a lot easier to dunk on a stranger than it is to listen to a neighbor. And again, social media is not going anywhere, but we can choose how we use it. So I would recommend, and I've tried to do this a little bit more myself, mute the rage bait. Unfollow the accounts that leave you just angry and empty, and just realize that common ground doesn't mean that you have to give up your values. It actually means remembering, I feel like I'm getting up on my soapbox here, but remembering that democracy works best when we argue less at strangers and build more with neighbors, if that makes any sense. So again, later on today, maybe log off a little bit earlier. Take a walk, say hi. You never know what you're going to find. Yeah, it was just one of those things that seems to be getting a lot of traction in the inbox right now. We'll take a break here. The day's top stories are ahead. I'm Rob Fay. This is Weekends, heard across the Chorus Radio Network.
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18: Global news at 9 a.m. Good morning. I'm Darius Sargar. We begin with an update. The BC Greens have announced their candidate for the Abbotsford Mission by-election. Stephen Fowler is dropping his hat in the ring to represent the party in the September 26th vote. The Greens say Fowler has been a high school teacher for decades and worked in a Maple Ridge mill prior to becoming an educator. He will face off against other candidates, including Centre BC Luc Winner-Jauge, Conservative leader Carolyn Finley, and former NDP Agriculture Minister Pam Alexis. Nominations for the race close at 1 p.m. today. Metro Vancouver is confirming Jerry Dolbrovolny is out as Chief Administrative Officer, but as Global's Joshua Azizi reports, questions remain about how much severance he could get.
19: Metro says its board of directors is transitioning its executive leadership and that Dobrovolny is ending his tenure with the regional district. Dobrovolny has served as CAO since 2019, and the past few years have seen critics raise questions about the organization's spending. Most notably, its North Shore Wastewater Treatment Plant project has gone more than $3 billion over budget. Dobrovolny received more than $567,000 in total compensation last year, and it's unclear how much severance he may be getting. North Vancouver District Councillor Catherine Pope.
20: I'm very concerned about any severance package he gets, but I'm certain there will be one, and it's going to be extremely costly to taxpayers. Probably something in the neighborhood of close to $1 million.
19: Metro Vancouver told Global News it does not disclose individual personal matters. It says compensation for senior employees is reported annually in its State of Financial Information report, which typically comes out in June. Metro's deputy CAO, Heather McNell, will now take over Dobrovolny's role on an acting basis. Joshua Azizi, Global News.
18: So far, a decent start for BC Ferries this Labor Day weekend. Like Friday, sailings this morning out of Tawasin and Horseshoe Bay are full or nearly full. But there's been no major delays so far. Anyone looking to travel this long weekend is encouraged to book ahead. If driving up, be prepared that there will be some wait times. Passengers can sign up for booking alerts to be notified if space becomes available on sold-out sailings. BC Ferries also suggests traveling during off-peak hours or walking on instead of taking a car. Global News time is 9:03 in the weather forecast. Today, mainly cloudy, a chance of showers throughout the morning. It should clear up throughout the day, a high of 20 degrees, 23 degrees inland. Tonight, it's going to be partly cloudy, chance of showers again this evening, and a risk of thunderstorms, a low of 12 degrees. Sunday, sunny, windy too, a high of 20 degrees, 25 inland. Overnight, a low of 13. Monday, cloudy, a high of 20 degrees and a low of 12. Outside CKNW in downtown Vancouver, It's 17 degrees. Global News Time is 9:03. I'm Darius Sargar.
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21: Hi there and welcome to the best of the Bashy Capello Show. I hope it's a wonderful long weekend wherever you are. We're very happy to be with you. Thanks for taking some time out of your day to listen to our conversations. The first one we have, we'll go one-on-one with Frances Donald. She's the chief economist for the Royal Bank of Canada, and she'll join us to talk about the Bank of Canada's decision this week to hold its key lending rate to 2.25% for the seventh consecutive time. When you go below that headline, what was very interesting was listening to the Bank of Canada governor, Tiff Macklem, who basically said, look, inflation is a risk, meaning we might, I mean, he didn't explicitly say this, but reading between the lines, they might have to hike rates because of the persistent nature of high oil prices. He says the energy markets he's more worried about when it comes to inflation than counter tariffs. So we'll ask Frances to weigh in on that. And really, what is the prospect of increased interest rates? Then the German ambassador to Canada, Matthias Lutenberg, will be here because this week Germany proclaimed that Russia was behind an attack, a throttled or unsuccessful attack using drones on Leipzig airport, which is an airport that's like a NATO hub, very crucial to Germany's military as well. So we'll talk about what that means for how Germany responds to Russia and when hybrid warfare turns into actual acts of war. Then Rob Buffum will be here. He's CTV's legislative reporter in British Columbia. We're going to bring things closer to home because BC politics this week could not be more wild. The Conservative Party, which, you know, catapulted to new heights in the last election, has lost, I think it's up to 9 MLAs this week. They have left to become independents. They blame the new leader of the party. She's only been leader since the end of May, Carrie Lynn Finley, a former federal Conservative MP. So Rob will be here to walk us through that political controversy. And we'll wrap things up with John Klotz and Money Talk. He's going to prepare us parents for what we need to save for post-secondary education.
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21: The governor of the Bank of Canada a few hours ago announced that the bank will hold its key lending rate for the seventh consecutive announcement at 2.25%. Here is Governor Tiff Macklem.
22: Look, today we held our policy rate at 2.25%. The data we've received since our last decision was broadly in line with our forecasts. But as I've just outlined, the risks are shifting and we are prepared to adjust monetary policy as needed.
21: That's the governor of the Bank of Canada. Frances Donald is the chief economist at the Royal Bank of Canada. She's with us live on the line right now. Hi, Frances. Great to have you back.
23: Hi, thanks for having me.
21: I appreciate you making the time. So the governor at the end of that clip, I'll just sort of pick up where he left off, talked about the potential or the prospect of risks. When you look more broadly out there at the economy right now, what risks would you identify?
23: Oh, there's a whole bunch. But the problem is some of them are risks that would produce less growth and less inflation. And some of them are risks that would produce more inflation. And some of them, I would say, are kind of good risks, like the economy is accelerating and has momentum, but that itself can create problems. So what we were looking for from the Bank of Canada today is how are they going to prioritize this long list of risks? And what was a surprise to us, and I think also to markets, given the reaction, is how much prioritization went to the conflict in the Middle East and the surge in the energy shock, because one would have expected that the prioritization would be on trade, but not so with Governor Macklem today. A lot of comments about being worried about those energy prices seeping into the broad story, and that tells us this is a Bank of Canada that doesn't want to cut. If anything, they may be preparing further down the road for a hike.
21: Okay, I want to delve a little bit deeper on that, and I want to play for our listeners what you're referencing, because we've isolated one of the clips that in which he referenced, you know, he was asked about essentially the impact of counter tariffs on inflation, and he pivoted very quickly to exactly what you just described. So let's play that clip, and then we'll react.
22: With respect to the counter tariffs themselves, they're mostly on intermediate inputs. Not much of them is going to directly impact things that are in the CPI. Yes, we are going to be tracking the effects of the counter tariffs. But the much bigger impact is really what's going on in energy markets.
21: So why was that surprising, that the emphasis on energy markets over other stuff?
23: Well, one, it's not the new shock. We've, you know, been talking about energy prices for a couple months, but the Bank of Canada made the point that, hey, we got a runway issue here. These energy prices have been high for longer than perhaps we had expected, though we didn't say that explicitly. And the longer they stay high, the more that they can seep into consumer inflation expectations and bleed into other products. So it's really the time decay element of this that seems more relevant. But energy is one problem. It's not the only problem. Indeed, counter tariffs, as much as Governor Macklem sort of downplayed them, they're another inflationary shock. Last year, the Bank of Canada said about a quarter of higher prices from counter tariffs bled through for Canadians. Food inflation is still at 3% in Canada. That's too high for a lot of Canadians. We got that gas tax relief from the federal government that's coming off here. And there's a little bit of heat under these inflation metrics. But I think, as you and I have talked about before, it's not even. Some provinces are facing much higher inflation than others. And some Canadians, particularly low-income Canadians who spend more on food and energy, are feeling even more inflation. So this is a Bank of Canada that said to us, yes, we know there's downside risks to the economy from the trade shock, but we also know 25 basis points isn't going to solve a trade war, and it could make cost of living issues harder for Canadians. That's the balance Governor Macklem was trying to explain to us today.
21: So do you feel like the prospect of, and you kind of mentioned this briefly, but like that there is a distinct prospect of having to hike rates in the future?
23: Based on how the Bank of Canada is communicating, that it wants to keep inflation around 2%. And in part, Vashi, I have to say, there's a bit of some global bleeding into this story as well, because the Americans are fighting inflation that is much higher and has been more persistent of a problem. But global bond markets are telling the U.S., you better wake up to the fact that inflation has been out of control for too long. So there is a motivation for central banks from a variety of angles to make sure inflation stays at 2%, which is where it is now. But if the economy continues to print things like 3% growth measures, if the unemployment rate continues to decline, there is an argument to be made that you could have a very light amount of hiking that would contain inflation. What worries me about that is not necessarily that it's the wrong policy move, but that actually that higher interest rates impact Canadians very differently across the country. And the last thing, you know, a steel worker in southwestern Ontario is going to want right now is a rate hike. You better hope that there's enough fiscal support in the system that's very well targeted towards those who need it, from those impacted from the trade shock to lower income Canadians, to offset some of the potentially higher rates coming later in 2027 from the Bank of Canada.
21: So let me pick up on that, because in an hour, the finance minister is going to announce the gas tax, the excise tax suspension will continue until the end of January and then sort of gradually be lifted into the spring. When you talk about targeted help that sort of might work in the way that you describe, what the government has put in the window so far, does that do the job, or do you expect in the budget that there needs to be augmentation?
23: It's a shock absorber. So the government, or you know, any government when it's facing this type of shock, but particularly the Canadian government now, needs to be doing two things exactly at the same time. One is they have to build a bridge to the next economy. And to do that, they have to provide very direct support to those who've been impacted by tariffs themselves or by counter tariffs that will come through. So that includes small business relief coming through, improvements in EI plans. That we've seen a good chunk of that. We've also seen an enormous amount of support from provincial governments. We can't forget about those. But concurrently, at the exact same time, they have to build a stronger economy with which we are trying to get to. And that's going to be some of the bigger emphasis on building out infrastructure, creating jobs in the long term. So when we talk about targeted support, right now we're talking about the government actually going into areas where you have sectoral weakness or even little regional recessions which are in play across the country in areas where tariffs are being impacted, go right to the source and solve those challenges and provide support. But that support needs to be targeted. It also probably needs to be short term. It's not for forever. So when we see the budget coming up, you're going to hear a lot about needing to balance both putting out the fire right now and building a better firehouse exactly at the same time. We have to see both from this government coming forward. And yes, we've seen seeds of both of those in play already.
21: When you talk about like the supports being not for forever, What if the trade war continues to escalate and remains pronounced for the next 2 years, let's say? Is it possible for those things to not be forever?
23: Well, not for forever is a broad term that I've intentionally used, depending on how long that they are needed. However, here's where things would get a little bit different. If we had a broad trade war that persisted over 2 years and weighed on the economy in a broader sense, weighed on many Canadians, bled into business confidence more aggressively, created a spread, for example, let's say you see a milled decline or fall and go bankrupt, and then those folks aren't going to movies or to restaurants, and then servers lose their jobs, and you start seeing that bleed through, well, then the Bank of Canada will respond, and they'll respond very aggressively in that type of setup. That would be multiple cuts to provide relief across the entire country, and that's where the baton gets passed from fiscal back over to monetary. But as long as it is very targeted towards areas that need support, as long as the intention is part of we're building a bridge to a new economy where those who have lost their jobs will have new jobs, then the bond market will be okay with this type of spending, and you'll probably get a passing grade from most economists, even the super traditional ones who don't like debt.
21: Okay, I will leave it on that note. I wish I had more time. You are very, very amazing at explaining things that are well beyond my reach. So thank you. I appreciate it.
23: Thanks, Ashley. Have
21: talk
23: a good soon.
21: One. Yeah, I hope so. Frances Donald is the chief economist at the Royal Bank of Canada.
0: Don't miss out on Rona Week. 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
21: I want to turn our attention to Europe right now, where a couple of significant events have happened very recently. Most recently, this week, the German government has officially said that it is Russia that was behind an attempted attack at Leipzig airport last month using a drone that was laden with explosives. That's a significant airport, not just for Germany, but it's a key NATO and military logistics hub. The drone was found near a Ukrainian plane on August the 4th. And if you remember way back then, we actually covered it on the show because U.S. intelligence, there were already basically reports out of the United States that U.S. intelligence had shown that Russia was behind it. But this week, it's Germany officially saying that that is their belief as well. As a consequence, the Russian ambassador was summoned to the foreign ministry in Berlin. Germany also announced that the Russian consulate in Bonn would be closed effective September 18th. And then the Russian House Cultural Center in Berlin also closed, though that may take a bit more time. The heads of NATO and the European Commission have used the event to illustrate or to talk about how it illustrates that Russia, in their view, is growing increasingly reckless and they are vowing to respond, quote unquote, to a new normal. Here's the European Commission President Ursula von der Leyen speaking in Brussels.
12: Had this attack succeeded, this would have resulted in enormous damage and possibly even loss of life. So I want to be very clear about what this was. This was an attack using military-grade material carried out by Russian operatives on European Union soil.
21: Germany's ambassador to Canada, Matthias Lutenberg, is live on the line with us right now to talk more about this. Ambassador, a pleasure to welcome you to our program.
14: Thank you very much for having me, Vashi.
21: I appreciate you making the time. So we listened there to Commissioner von der Leyen sort of say, like, you know, this is what could have happened. How significant? I know it didn't happen, so people might be taking solace in that. But if it did, or the severity with which it could have, you know, what potential consequences were there?
14: Well, of course, that's difficult to say, but it was a very serious incident from our point of view. It could have led to very serious consequences. You know that the drones were targeting the wings of these huge planes, which are full of kerosene, fuel, gas, and that could have led to a major fire explosion and huge damage for the airport, for the plane, naturally, and also for those in the vicinity. So this is something which we have to take very seriously, and it also tells you why our reaction was the way it was.
21: What does it tell you about Russia and sort of its actions and activity toward Germany specifically, but Europe more broadly?
14: Well, of course, we are observing that Russia's leadership is treating our country with blatant hostility for quite some time, but they're taking it further and further. And this is now the new step in an escalation. If you look at the numbers, of course, there's a huge number of acts of sabotage, of espionage, and that many of them are attributed to Russia, not all of them, naturally. But we are very much aware that we are a target of Russia in these days. My political leadership would say we are not at war with Russia, but we are also not longer at peace with Russia. Or as our Minister for Public Safety put it, we are a target of hybrid warfare on a daily basis. And this is unfortunately the reality in Germany, but also between Germany and Russia these days.
21: And so what does it mean? What does that reality mean for a change in posture? Like, does it necessitate changes in the national security apparatus, for example, or the defensive posture? Like, I know there's obviously been a lot of changes where a lot of defense issues are concerned since the onset of the full-scale invasion into Ukraine. But now that, you know, we see what happened at Leipzig, like, what further changes might we anticipate?
14: Well, first of all, we have this package of measures with which we responded. You mentioned it already, Bonn and the Russian House. But of course, it also affects our military setup, and it affects the work and the way our intelligence services are working. We are already in the midst of a reform of our secret services because we feel that we have to be ready for those sort of challenges as well. But we also, of course, and we're doing this actively, have to align with our allies in NATO. We have to find support in the EU, and I want on that occasion, thank Canada very much for the words of solidarity that you expressed after we took our decisions.
21: And what is your assessment of the level of unity right now in the EU, for example, around how to respond to this?
14: The EU seems to me very united. We just had the informal meeting of the foreign ministers, which, by the way, was also attended by the Canadian foreign minister. But there we discussed possible ways forward. In these informal meetings, we're not taking decisions. But, of course, in the next round, it has already been announced, we will take additional sanctions against Russian individuals. But we will also go after their so-called shadow fleet to an extent which goes beyond what we have already seen. But I feel, and this is also expressed by many of the European leaders, that everybody feels the same sort of threat. And if you look at the different events which have already occurred and which are attributed to Russia openly and which are covering the whole range of hybrid warfare, from disinformation to sabotage to cyber attacks to pressure through migration, the list is very long, then you see that many different European countries have been affected, are affected on a daily basis. Just alone in Germany, until today, for this year, we count 160 cases of presumed sabotage and more than 700 drone incidents. And this is the new type of hybrid warfare that we have to be ready for. And therefore, in Germany, for example, we already have established the National Security Council with a new government, which is now looking at all of these threats with the overall view from the government's position.
21: So the way you describe it, and it's commonly described that way, as hybrid warfare, when do you think it moves from hybrid into actual acts of war? And is there a hesitancy to describe it or characterize it as such because it could lead to further escalation?
14: Yeah, that's a very good question, Bashi. And I also don't know the answer. I mean, I'm following the discussions of the experts who say this is not actually hybrid anymore. And if you look, for example, at fighter jets approaching or entering NATO space, this is certainly going far beyond. And some people are now calling for Article 4 NATO. We don't want to escalate. We want to respond proportionally. And this is what the German government has done so far. But we, of course, reserving all other measures if and when Russia is not stopping this hybrid activities. And indeed, some people say call a spade, but what we've seen so far, I mean, just imagine these drones would have reached what they were meant for. We had two more incidents this week alone on our energy infrastructure in Germany, and this morning I just read that in Bavaria there has been another incident, which is not, of course, yet attributed to anybody. But the language is very clear, and we see what's going on in Germany, and we have to brace for that.
21: Do you think the increase in that kind of activity from Russia is correlated in any way to Ukraine's increasing success? And I don't want to label it as such. You know, I know they're engaged in a very devastating war, but increasing success on the battlefield, particularly from an offensive posture rather than simply defensive?
14: Let me start by saying that it's definitely tied to Russia's unjustified war of aggression against Ukraine, because Germany is now the main supporter of Ukraine, not only in Europe but globally. And of course, the Russian leadership knows exactly that Germany has also, in parts, polarized population. We have elections coming up. There's a right-wing party which is getting stronger and stronger. So this is a moment where, of course, the Russians would like to divide the German public even further, would like to spread uncertainty around our public institutions, our government institutions, and just damage the feeling of security that Germans are used to have. But on the other side, you're of course right. I mean, we all observe how bravely Ukraine is defending itself and how they now very creatively have found ways to also put harm, to inflict harm on the Russian infrastructure. And that might lead to this sort of increase in actions against those who are supporting Ukraine.
21: Okay, I'll leave it on that note. I'm out of time. I appreciate your time very much, Ambassador. Thank you.
14: My pleasure. Thank you very much for having me.
21: Thank you so much. Pleasure to talk to you. Matthias Lutenberg, the German ambassador to Canada, speaking with us live on Russia's pronouncement that they blame Russia for, that Germany's pronouncement that they blame Russia for an attempted attack at Leipzig airport. There is certainly an increased frequency with which Russia is, you know, using, as I mentioned to the ambassador, this term hybrid warfare to target other European countries essentially aside or outside of Ukraine, in addition to the war, the ongoing war with Ukraine. There's a lot of analysis about whether Europe is pushing back hard enough or whether they plan to push back further. We'll continue to cover that on this program.
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16: Global News, I'm Darius Sargar. A revealing press conference by the Vancouver Police Chief Friday is shedding light on a long and secret investigation into a veteran police constable. Kyle Dosage is now suspended from the force and facing 9 charges that include fraud, theft, and breach of trust. Catherine Urquhart now has more about what we're learning about that case.
17: Dosange is charged with 4 counts of fraud over $5,000, 4 counts of theft over $5,000, and 1 count of breach of trust. Also charged with multiple counts of fraud and theft is co-accused Sarabjit Singh Gill. Civil forfeiture action is also underway, according to Superintendent Mike Ritchie.
18: The civil forfeiture office has been engaged in this process for quite some time, as the chief said, and their processes will now be enacted as the criminal investigation is going through the courts.
17: Dosange's lawyer released a statement saying he's innocent. Dosange was released from custody Thursday with 23 conditions, including that he have no contact with the alleged victims, not attend kids' play events, possess weapons, or go to VPD facilities. He's due back in court September 17th. Catherine Urquhart, Global News.
16: In the weather forecast, this weekend is going to be mainly cloudy today. Chance of showers too throughout the day. A high of 20 degrees, 23 inland. Tonight, showers again, even a risk of thunderstorms later on. A low of 12 degrees. Sunday, sunny for most of the day. A high of 20 degrees, 25 inland. Monday for the long weekend, cloudy. A high of 20 degrees. 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
21: We're going to go straight to British Columbia, where politics, it's a pretty exciting province for politics, but lately, the past few weeks has been wild. There are 7 MLAs, so people who represent the Conservative Party in the legislature in that province, who have quit the Conservative Party to sit as independents in just the last few weeks. And they have a pretty newish leader, Carrie Lynn Findlay, former federal MP, kind of controversial character, won by a tiny amount in the leadership just at the end of May, but she's barely been leader for a few months, and this mass exodus is occurring, and there's tons of speculation there could be more. Here is the latest MLA, Aaliyah Warbus, speaking to our own Rob Buffum about why she left.
31: It's extremely frustrating to go from a position of strength, talking about key issues, holding the NDP to account, the feet to the fire, getting them to answer questions on behalf of British Columbians. That's what I came here to do. And to see that we've moved so far away from that to having to explain and being the news instead of, talking about the issues that matter to everyday British Columbians, I think it sucks a lot of air out of the room. I think that it takes way too much time away from the job that we were elected to do.
21: That's the latest MLA to quit the Conservative caucus to sit as an independent. Rob Buffum is CTV News Vancouver's BC Legislative Bureau Chief, and he's with us live on the line right now. Minutes before, by the way, I should point out, Premier Eby is scheduled to hold a press conference. So thanks, Rob, so much for squeezing us in.
32: Oh, you're welcome. Yeah, happy to be here, Vashi.
21: I've been dying to talk to you for like the last 10 days because I'm kind of watching it from afar with my jaw dropped. What a time, first of all. What the heck is going on?
32: It is wild. The old cliche, never a dull moment in BC politics, seems to prove itself time and time again. And a lot of people, when I interview political scientists for stories, they do talk about, you know, they say, look, the word unprecedented is overused, it's cliche, it's trite, but in this case, it does apply. It has been wild, and I think it's going to only continue. Over the weekend, Carrie Lynn Findlay, as you pointed out, the new leader of the BC Conservatives, who was elected by their members on May 30th in a very close race, she's been trying to find a place to run, a riding, because she's not in the House. And finally, last week, one of the MLAs in Abbotsford, a rural area outside of Metro Vancouver, gave up her seat so that Carrie Lynn Findlay could run there. Well, Premier Eby over the weekend announced a by-election in that riding for September 26th. So just about a month away, 25 days from now, I guess. And that will be very interesting because there was supposed to be a caucus meeting yesterday to address some of these grievances. As you say, there's been 7 MLAs who've left since August 14th. The party has dwindled from 44 MLAs when they narrowly lost the last election in 2024 to 30 MLAs now. There's been scandals. There's been allegations that the new leader, Carrie Lynn Finley, has offered people inducements to vacate their seat, which, you know, depending on how the law is interpreted, could be a criminal code. She denies that. She's adamant that that did not happen. But there have been controversies, and there's been seven MLAs who left. So there was this plan to have a caucus meeting yesterday to air some of those grievances. Well, that caucus meeting got canceled, which Leah Warbus, who you just played the tape of there, she cited that as the reason, this kind of a straw that broke the camel's back for her. She said, look, we can't even get answers to some of our concerns.
21: And, like, in general, is there one reason? Like, is it the leadership that's, you know, prompting this group collectively to lead? Is that, like, the through line? Or is it different for everybody?
32: Well, I will say that Carolyn Finley's team have pointed out, hey, what are the policy changes? What's different now than it was prior to May 30th when everybody in the BC Conservatives seemed very happy and unified under interim leader Trevor Holford? And all of the releases that have come from the seven MLAs who've jumped ship have all cited concerns about Carolyn Finley's leadership in some form or another. They've talked about her conduct, her decision-making. There has been, you know, really a clearing house of staff, which I think is, in fairness, is to be expected. A new leader comes in and they're going to bring in the people that they want to be their advisors and their staff. But I think there's been a pushback to how rapid that's happened, in a sense that she has moved the party ideologically further to the right. And maybe some of the cultural issues that were presented previously by the party are now going to be more prominent moving forward, so that culture wars are going to feature more prominently potentially than issues like BC's record deficit.
21: So are these basically centrists?
32: The seven people who have left, with a few exceptions, are people who were previously members of the BC Liberal Party, which transformed into the BC United Party. So you'll see online people who are supportive of Carrie Lynn Finley saying, hey, good riddance, this is great. We're getting rid of the less pure conservatives. These are people who don't share our ideology. But what's happening is the right, as you pointed out the other day, I think when we had an email exchange, is getting really fragmented. And David Eby is going to be delighted. I mean, he has to be delighted. Prior to Carrie Lynn Finley being the leader, his party was down in the polls. The conservatives were up by as many as 10 points. They were doing great with fundraising. And now I've been told fundraising's reached what was termed a glacial pace. The conservatives are behind them in the polls. And we've got the right splitting. We've got these seven people may form a new party. I think there'll be other more moderate BC conservatives who leave as well. There's the BC Conservatives. There's another party to the right of center called Center BC that was designed to sort of fill this void of people who want a more moderate option, but they don't have any elected MLAs. They're headed up by a former BC Liberal cabinet minister. And then there's an additional party called One BC that was founded by a BC Conservative who was kicked out of that caucus about a year ago. So there's at least four different options right of center. And David Eby, who nearly won the last election, is probably, you know, licking his chops.
21: And I'm sure you'll ask, like you have before, whether he plans to call an election in light of everything you just described. I have two questions quickly on that. But also, does Carrie Lynn Finley hold on to the leadership even until the by-election? Like, if there are, as widely, you know, you've reported, and like there's tons of speculation, there's going to be more.
32: Absolutely. There is speculation. Well, there is speculation there'll be more today. There's a thought that Trevor Holford, who had been the interim leader and had done a good job of sort of steadying the ship from John Rustad's leadership when there was a civil war back in December until the end of May, that if he decides to leave, a bunch of other MLAs will follow that lead. What I'm hearing, the most likely sort of series of events would be Carrie Lynn Finley, despite what's happened, holds on and tries to win this by-election on September 26th. If she doesn't win that, I think she's got a tough argument to make, because it is historically a conservative riding. It's a riding that probably she should win. The NDP are running a former MLA who won back there in 2020 in that riding, so it might be close. But by all rights, Carrie Lynn Finley should win that riding. If she doesn't, I think she's got a hard case to make, despite having won the membership's vote as leader, for staying on, especially in light of everything else that's going on. I'm curious to ask David Eby today why he called the by-election so early. He had more time to do it. Some people think, hey, he should be happy to have Carrie Lynn Finley as the leader in all the chaos that's unfolding. On the other hand, maybe he thinks he may lose that seat, and that will just kind of add fuel to the fire of what's going on the right.
21: And I know you're going to that press conference momentarily. I've got another 30 seconds with you. I know David Eby keeps saying he's not interested in calling an election. Do you believe that's true?
32: Well, that's a good question. I don't know. I mean, there's a lot of speculation here in the building that if there's not a fall election, there will be a spring election. I would not be surprised. I mean, I think it would obviously look opportunistic, but John Horgan did that during COVID and won a majority. So right now, the right is so vulnerable. It would not be a surprise to see a spring election, if not a fall election.
21: Okay, Rob, I'll leave it there. Good luck at the press conference. We'll be listening in. I appreciate you making the time.
32: You're welcome. Thanks, Vashi.
21: Thanks. Rob Buffum is CTV News' Vancouver, BC Legislative Bureau Chief, helping us understand the political goings-on in that province at the moment, because, like he said, it is getting wild. BC politics is usually pretty exciting, but it's extra exciting right now.

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0: Okay, I didn't have four TV shows, so I could actually go to the hospital, which was really encouraging. I'll take the
1: Oh,
0: win.
1: wow.
0: Speaking of summer coming to a conclusion, we're all thinking about back to school. My son starts tomorrow. I know lots of people listening have kids that started either today or might after Labor Day. And then on the weekend, we're taking my stepdaughter back to university. So all different stages. And I would love to pick your brain about financial planning for those different stages. Maybe we'll start at the end stage, the post-secondary phase. What are your thoughts at this moment in time about like great investment vehicles for that?
1: Yeah, Bash, I always get asked, how much do I need for my kids' education? That's the loaded question. And the answer is it depends. And I always say, basically, just in terms of sort of planning for this, you have to sort of anticipate costs. So, if your child is going to stay at home for higher education, current costs are between $12,000 to $18,000 a year. But believe it or not, if they go away, these are current costs, $35,000 to $45,000 per year. And if you're in a major metropolitan center, it can even go up. And so the
0: That's so
1: idea
0: much
1: is,
0: more than it was when I was in school. Just to
1: oh,
0: interject, like I think my tuition was $5,000 and rent was like $400 a month. Like that's a big, I know I sound like an elder millennial, but that's a big change.
1: I know it is. And you think about if you fast forward to 10 years from now for the people who are planning,
0: Oh yeah, I guess I need to be doing that.
1: exactly. Yeah. Well, it's, think about all the pressures that are on parents, the mortgage, the retirement planning,
0: I don't have to think about it.
1: benefits.
0: I'm living it. Yeah.
1: Exactly. Isn't that interesting? Yeah. You're living it. And so the idea that potentially you need, in today's money, $140,000 to $180,000 to, that's in today's dollars
0: See,
1: to
0: you
1: have
0: told
1: available.
0: this is so funny. A year ago, we talked about this. You said 120. I remember it because I made a note of it.
1: Yeah.
0: 125. So we're already looking at more than leaving a year.
1: It's
0: Oh
1: true. Well, have you
0: God.
1: been to the grocery store recently?
0: Yes,
1: There you go,
0: you're
1: right? Like
0: right.
1: nothing got cheaper. And
0: No.
1: that's an excellent point. And so the question, but in lieu of that, one of the things is when should you start saving? And the answer is as soon as possible. And so to your point, what are some of the best vehicles? Well, I think the RESP, the Registered Education Saving Plan, is still the best deal going for higher education. And typically, the reason I say that is if you're committed to higher education, that really, a lot of the parents have higher education, BAs, MBAs, PhDs, whatever it is, they should be doing this planning because there's a 20% contribution amount on the RESP, right? You put in $2,500 per year, which is the magical number, and the government contributes 20% to that.
0: And there's a max, right? Like over the
1: Yes,
0: lifetime of it.
1: maximum $50,000 per child, and the maximum grant is 7,200. So, speaking of the magical number, and I said 2,500, $208 a month is what people should wrap their heads around because that's $2,500 a year, and that maximizes the grant contribution, which is really
0: So
1: good.
0: you put in 50, is that right? And then you
1: So,
0: get how
1: note,
0: much from the
1: if you invest $208 a month,
0: Yeah.
1: that is equal to $2,500 per year. The
0: Right.
1: government will supplement $500.
0: Up until that
1: And
0: max. Like, let's say you maxed it. Like, is the max 50,000?
1: yes, if
0: So,
1: you dropped
0: yeah.
1: in 50, but that's probably not the best way to go. Because basically what you want to do is you want to maximize the grant opportunity. But yes, that is the maximum amount you can contribute to an RESP.
0: And if you had along the way maximized the grant opportunity, is that 50,000 inclusive of the government's contributions or outside of it?
1: No, that's the contribution amount that the, I guess, the parent or
0: Okay.
1: potentially grandparent could put in. And that's the other thing too. There, people ask us, can the grandparents get involved? Yes, but the best way for them to do that is through the parents' RESP that they set up because you have to track the amount of contribution room. If you overdo it, there's penalties, right? So
0: Okay.
1: you want to get them in line with
0: So
1: that.
0: that gets you like halfway there, according to Ralph.
1: Yeah.
0: Let's say if you maximize everything, what's the other half?
1: So in terms of additional investing
0: Well, yeah, like
1: opportunities?
0: what's a strategy if you want to hit that 140 mark, let's say, or 150? What's, you know, and half of it, or approximately

0: approximately half you do through the RESP, what other vehicles should you be looking to?
1: Okay. So firstly, let's talk about investment vehicles for the RESP. We want to grow this thing. Yeah. We've got a newborn. And by the way, as you know, you have to get a social insurance number for the child to set up the RESP. So that's step one. You start putting your money away. My feeling is that's an 18-year investment horizon. All equities have a growth orientated strategy. As the child gets closer to university, say 5 to 10 years away, maybe create a more balanced portfolio. And as you get closer to the term date, we convert to a more conservative investment strategy. So that's step one for the RSP, a good investment strategy. And obviously getting advice on that is key. Now, what other avenues are available to parents to create this fund that is required? As you mentioned, we talked 125, now we're talking 140. I agree, inflation is brutal. Maybe set up an informal trust for your child. And that's basically where you say Vashi Capellas is the owner in trust for her child. And the money accumulates within this fund. Now, the interest and dividend potentially in such a portfolio is subject to you. And so there are some taxation implications, but that's one way to save. The other option that you might want to consider is the parent's TFSA. So I have a TFSA. I'm going to put part of it towards my child's education. Because I'm the parent, I can use it any time to withdraw the funds and use them for paying my child's education. I guess the idea would be to sort of earmark those funds for that purpose.
0: So there's is there any official like TFSA for parents, or you could just use
1: no.
0: it? So you can just official. Use it for that.
1: Yeah, just use it for that. The other vehicle that's being touted is a life insurance policy with cash values. If you set up these things early enough, you can accumulate cash values within these plans that can be used for paying for university or college, or if the child doesn't attend, that it can be used for other purposes, starting a business, down payment on a home, that sort of things. And I think those things need to be looked at individually, but there are no contribution limits on in-trust accounts or life insurance policies.
0: Okay.
1: And so just some additional vehicles to consider above and beyond.
0: It's great. I could talk about this with you forever, but we're out of time. So okay. I'll leave it there. Very helpful information. Thanks, John.
1: Thanks, Sashi. Have
0: appreciate
1: a great day.
0: It. 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
0: Global News at 10. Good morning. I'm Darius Sargar. The BC Greens have announced their candidate in the upcoming Abbotsford Mission by-election. Stephen Fowler will represent the party in the September 26th by-election. The Greens say Fowler has been teaching high school for decades and worked in a Maple Ridge mill prior to becoming an educator. He joins other declared candidates, including former NDP Minister Pam Alexis, like Winter Judge for Centre BC, and BC Conservative leader Carrie Lynn Finley. The former MLA for the riding, Rhian Gasper, stepped aside to allow Finley to run for a seat in the legislature. The nominations for the race close this afternoon. Two of the alleged allegations against Kyle Dosange is facing are related to the Kids Play charity he founded in Surrey in 2015. Global's Emma Albert has more.
13: Kids Play Foundation started in Surrey and has expanded its programming to Alberta and Ontario with international chapters in Colombia and India. Over the years, it's seen many success stories, including with former gang member turned youth mentor Stanley Price.
14: I had a lot of interactions with Cal in the downtown east side, Cal Dosange, and there was one thing that really resonated with me that he actually said to me is, you know, what if these were your kids?
13: But now Dosange is accused of defrauding the nonprofit between December 2017 and July 2025. A search warrant was executed at Kids Play's offices Thursday. Dosange is charged with defrauding Kids Play Youth Foundation of monies in excess of $5,000 and committing theft of monies, the property of Kids Play. Vancouver Police Chief Constable Steve Rye.
15: These allegations are deeply troubling, not only because of their seriousness, but because they have the potential to undermine the trust that our members work very hard to build and maintain with the public. It is deeply distressing when the actions of one individual, cast a shadow over the tremendous work of so many dedicated professionals who serve our city with honor every day.
13: He is also accused of committing fraud or a breach of trust by using his position for a purpose other than the public good. Emma Albert, Global News.
0: A hiker missing for 5 days has been found alive, walking himself to safety after going missing in mountainous terrain near Squamish.
16: Squamish Search and Rescue has shared a photo of Stanislav Volo smiling broadly and giving a thumbs up with two overjoyed rescuers. The organization says in a social media post that Volo walked out himself and was found on a Forest Service road. He'd last been seen getting off the Sea to Sky gondola Sunday morning en route to a hike before failing to catch the gondola back down later that day. RCMP say he was taken to hospital with minor injuries after being found. Lisa Laporte, The Canadian Press.
0: Global News time is 10:03. In the weather forecast today, it's going to be a mix of showers this morning, a high of 20 degrees, 23 degrees inland. Tonight, partly cloudy, chance of showers again throughout the evening, a risk of thunderstorms as well, a low of 12 degrees. Sunday, sunny, windy to a high of 20 degrees, except 25 in the valley. Overnight, it's going to be clear, a low of 13. Monday, cloudy, a high of 20 degrees and a low of 12. Outside CKNW in downtown Vancouver, it's 18 degrees. 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
0: Welcome back to the Best of the Vashi Capellos Show. I am your host, Vashi Capellos. Really glad to be with you today and very grateful for you taking some time out of your busy schedule to take a listen to some of the conversations we have going on this hour. We're going to kick things off with a Canadian exclusive, Democratic senator from Arizona, Ruben Gallego, who has not ruled out a run for president in 2028, was in Ottawa. He's been one of the most outspoken Democrats against tariffs applied by Donald Trump. And he came to Ottawa to learn more about the Canadian response and to talk to people like me and listeners like you about what he intends to do to try and counter those tariffs. And interestingly, you know, you would have heard Gavin Newsom before, who told me just a few days ago that he couldn't promise to reverse all those tariffs if the Democrats take over the White House. Senator Gallego has a different view. He is promising to reverse all those tariffs. So we'll talk about that coming up. Then we'll talk to Kathy Scott, because this weekend, kind of something that took me by surprise, if you're around my age, I'm 45, I've been following, you know, I remember when Tupac Shakur was killed, and I remember all the conspiracy theories and the fact that there was no resolve in that case decade after decade. Well, 30 years after it happened, someone was convicted of orchestrating his murder. And Kathy Scott is a best-selling investigative journalist, and she actually covered all of that back in the 90s for the Las Vegas Sun. She even wrote a book called The Killing of Tupac Shakur. So she's going to be with us to talk about what closure actually means and why it took so long for investigators to actually arrive at, you know, a conclusion. Then Eric Blay will be here. He's a marketing strategist as well as president of Headspace Marketing in Toronto. He's an expert on messaging. There's two very different messages coming from the Canadian and American side in this trade war. The Americans are out front in the media a lot more than they have been in previous iterations of the trade war. So we're going to talk to Eric about that. And we'll wrap it up with an explainer. Dr. Nicholas Leyland is here to talk more about postpartum depression versus psychosis.
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0: We continue to track and to follow the war of words, really, between Canada and the United States right now, all grounded in a more tangible trade war in which the U.S. government, the White House, has levied a series of tariffs on Canadian goods, and Canada has issued a number of counter tariffs, and then more counter tariffs are coming next week. Democratic Senator Ruben Gallego from Arizona has been one of the more outspoken senators, even on the Democratic side, against these tariffs. He's been doing so for a number of months in the public sphere in the United States. He's so kind of into the subject or worried about it that he actually made a trip to Ottawa yesterday. I had a chance to speak with the senator about how much Americans or people in his state have actually absorbed about the tariffs, whether there's actually going to be some action or pushback from Congress, because there's been very little during this entire trade war, and what comes next. I started off by asking him what the impact on the ground of the tariffs have been in Arizona.
11: Well, on the ground, it's actually very impactful. You know, I think everyone thinks like Arizona is just a state that's dependent on trade with Mexico. Mm-hmm. We have a very integrated economy that relies on a lot of Canadian imports for us to have a full-scale economy. And so anytime we have this types of problems, it will extend into our economy. Now, we have a high-tech economy where we have a lot of aerospace that is dependent on goods from Canada that we use to create some fine products. We have, you know, chips and chips manufacturing coming out of Arizona to come to Canada, and vice versa, in terms of finished products coming back to Arizona. So we don't want to see this happen.
17: And what about the role of Congress? And maybe if I could be more specific, the Senate, I know that Senator Schumer today has said that he's going to introduce a bill aimed at essentially addressing specifically the tariffs, the most mm-hmm. recent round of tariffs levied against Canada. What recourse do you see there being?
11: Well, look,
17: if any.
11: Yeah, well, under the Constitution of the United States, it is Congress that has the power or of tariff policy. For many years, we've been given away, and this is a Democratic and Republican problem, we've been given away that power to the president, right? And largely because we thought that it's best to have them use their power, especially when it comes to leverage. You assume they're going to be responsible with it. They have more information. They can move in a more swifter manner than Congress. And now we see that is a power that we need to really start pulling back. So Schumer's introduction of that bill is that first attempt. I think it will have popular support. We have seen votes that have come out of the Senate negating some of the President Trump's tariffs. I think those votes are only going to increase for two reasons. Number one, he's going to have less support, less senators, Republican senators in the Senate. Number two, he is a short-termer. After this election, he is essentially has 2 years, and you know, everyone's looking at the next president. And at that point, I think a lot of Republicans are going to start realizing that we have to pivot back to where traditionally the United States has been, which is a better border and trade policy.
17: So if I could respectfully challenge you, what leads you to believe that Republicans will do that? And I ask, you know, with great respect, but
11: 100%.
17: But only because, you know, there seems to be this sort of consensus view emerging that he's, you know, everything's not going to go his way. And right. He's going to do, like, he doesn't seem to care from where
11: right.
17: I sit.
11: You know what? I'm just praying, to be honest. Let's be honest, right?
17: Let's be honest.
11: Like, I hope I talk to my colleagues, my Republican guys, my friends. They tell them, like, they see the horizon. That's what they're saying to me. I hope that they understand that they're going to have a political consequence if they don't change their ways, because it's not just 2026 that you worry about. It's 2028. But, you know, courage is a value that's not really found among my Republican caucus friends when it comes to confronting the president, especially on things of this nature. I do hope and pray that it comes back, because, again, back to what really matters, the American everyday worker is hurting. We're not getting richer because of these tariffs. We're actually only getting poorer. And again, it's deteriorating a relationship. It's a very strong relationship, one of the strongest relationships in the world, of an alliance that has really stabilized North America and has created one of the most, you know, economic behemoths in the history of the world. Why are we messing with that? Why are we messing that with, you know, I think particularly a very strong ego of our president and to some degree the prime minister also?
17: Do you think there is the possibility of ratcheting down that rhetoric? I mean, we're speaking to each other and you know, I'm not asking you to defend the president or the administration.
11: Well,
17: obviously
11: you're going to have a very hard time getting that.
17: Yeah,
11: yes.
17: We're speaking, I mean, a day after the Secretary of Defense posted a meme, essentially, not a meme, a picture making fun of two innocent cadets in this country, you know, something that the prime minister said, and he very rarely engages on that sort of tit for tat. He said, you know, was beneath the office. I think Canadians are of the view right now, like, how worthwhile is it to do exactly what you described when there are so many insults being slung?
11: Sure. Well, the U.S.-Canadian relationship is going to supersede the prime minister and this president. It always has. We've gone through these changes, party changes, multiple times, and that relationship has always been strong, both economically, in terms of military support, alliances, and everything else in the future. We have to focus on that. These men, especially someone like Pete Hegseth, who's acting the way he is not reflective of the general public of the United States. I think that will end up winning at the end of this day. I think there's some politics that's being played right now because there are people voting in you know, Canada, and there's going to be so soon people voting in the United States that are kind of pushing some political narratives. I think when that ends, things might get a little better. In the meantime, I would hope that minimum we could do is not engage in a tariff war. It doesn't help anybody. It ends up hurting. And in the long term, it can help a very important relationship that's been a stabilizer to North America.
17: Are you specifically referencing the counter tariffs that Canada plans to apply?
11: Well, but also our tariffs.
17: Okay. You know, because I was going to say they're in response.
11: Yes, 100%. Right? Yeah, yeah. No, I think the best thing we could do is everyone just pull back, go to their corners, you know, let the politics play out and get back to negotiations. Again, nobody wins from this war. This is a stupid trade war. The only people that end up getting hurt are people that are barely making it, people that are on the margins right now.
17: The last thing I wanted to ask you, Senator, was about more specifically the Democrats' position, right? If there is a shift in power, not just in the midterms, but more consequentially, let's say, in 2028. Last week, I interviewed Governor Newsom, who said, you know, he couldn't guarantee that Democrats would roll back the tariff regime. They just wouldn't do it in this way. Essentially, you know, the disrespect being shown, et cetera, the fashion with which the tariffs are being applied would not happen, but he couldn't guarantee. And he even, you know, made reference to Joe Biden and the fact that he didn't roll back all of Trump's tariffs and Trump's tariff regime. So I wanted to ask you from your vantage point, do you think the Democrat position should be, if you assume, for example, the White House in 2028, that the tariffs being placed on Canadian goods since Trump came into office the second time around should be reversed?
11: I certainly think so. Like, I think we need to have a full slate clean when it comes to that. If we want to get into real trade policy, then you sit down at the table and you negotiate that out. That's good for both government. It's good for business. They know they have stability, that you're not dealing with the whims of either government, whether they change or not, or someone's having a bad day. That's the way to actually deal with trade policy. I think, you know, the days of us using tariffs to actually try to create or recreate industries is just not the way it works. We've seen more success.
17: Are you offside with your party on that?
11: I don't believe so, but who knows? I'm offside to my party all the time. So if I measure that, I'd be very confused. But I also, like, just looking from my personal perspective of Arizona, we did an industrial policy, and we, as in a bipartisan manner, when it comes to chip and chip manufacturing, we didn't engage in tariff policy to try to reignite the U.S. chip market. We did very strategic and smart industrial policy, and we are booming because of that. When it comes to us trying to re-engage the U.S. economy in certain sectors, smart industrial policy is going to be the way to go. I think that's going to be better than trying to engage through some type of manipulation using tariffs.
17: I'll leave it on that note, Senator. A pleasure. I appreciate your time.
11: Thank you for your time.
0: Ruben Gallego, the Democratic senator from Arizona, here in Ottawa visiting yesterday to talk tariffs. You heard me reference there California's Governor Gavin Newsom, who had a very different point of view when it comes to the efficacy of tariffs. And I had asked him, because he is somebody who is considering a run at president, whether or not whether or not if the Democrats take over the White House in 2028, that means that all these tariffs will go away. Here's what he said.
18: I think it's the right question. And to be fair, it's a foundational question on the basis of experience. You had Biden, who came in and actually maintained some of the tariff policy of the Trump administration, particularly China, not just in relationship to other countries, but notably in China. And so I think, look, having targeted tariff policy is an industrial policy. This is not an industrial policy, what Trump's doing across the board on hockey sticks. This is a tantrum. Being plain out, honestly, it's literally a tantrum. And so I can't guarantee that, but I can guarantee you nothing like this.
0: So what I took from Governor Newsom was no promise, and he was pretty explicit about that, to roll back tariffs, just because, as he also referenced, Joe Biden didn't do so after the first Trump time in Washington. He kept, actually, many of the tariffs that were in place at the time. Now, the tariffs that Donald Trump applied in the first time, his first round in office, were not nearly as high or as specific to Canada as they are this time around. So maybe there's a different conversation there. But in any event, different vantage points there from two different Democrats.
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0: If you're like me, born in the 80s, you will have paid very close attention to the killing of really a rap icon, Tupac Shakur, all the way back in 1996. And you will have followed the case and, you know, kind of realized along the way that it was not being solved, that people were not being charged, that investigations appeared to go nowhere until very recently when someone was tried for that killing. And yesterday, a jury found Duane Davis guilty of orchestrating the killing of Tupac Shakur. I want to play for you what the reading of that verdict sounded like in the courtroom.
10: The verdict reads as follows. We, the jury in the above-entitled case, find the defendant, Duane Keith Davis, as follows. Count one, murder with use of a deadly weapon. Guilty of first-degree murder with use of a deadly weapon, dated this 31st date of August 2026. Ladies and gentlemen of the jury, is this your verdict as read? So say you one, so say you all.
12: Yes.
0: Kathy Scott is live on the line right now. She's a best-selling investigative journalist and author who covered the 1996 murder of Tupac as a police reporter for the Las Vegas Sun and wrote the 1997 book, The Killing of Tupac Shakur, as well as the New York Times bestseller, The Murder of Biggie Smalls. Hi, Kathy. It's such a pleasure to welcome you to the program. Thank you so much for making the time.
27: Oh, you're welcome. My pleasure. Nice to meet you.
0: As someone, it's great to meet you as well. As someone who followed this, who covered it when it happened, I have to ask, like, what your reaction was like, kind of in your gut, I guess, as you listened to that verdict and you saw that it had come down yesterday.
27: Oh, it gave me goosebumps. I've been, you know, justice is finally served, and it took a long time, but, you know, it's now done. And I think it was just a huge relief. I wish if Fannie Shakur, Tupac's mother, could have been here, but it's about time and justice is served. And now someone is finally being held accountable for it.
0: I listened to some of his family members who were there, who did react, and some of what they said really stuck out to me, namely, you know, how trying to convey to people who have not experienced something as horrific as they did, how difficult it is to feel any sort of ability to not necessarily move on, but just like closure period without resolve, like without any justice for as many decades as that is what they had to experience. What do you think of that?
27: It's like an open wound, and I've met lots of people over the years, you know, covering crime, you know, as a crime reporter. Now I write crime books. Yeah, I'm working on my 14th one and two crime books. And the when there's not a resolution, it literally they don't. You know, they don't come to terms with it. It's like it's like something. It's like missing a leg. You know what I mean? I think it makes them whole again. And finally, their cousin, brother, uncle has finally seen justice be served. So, they can rest well now.
0: I imagine for sure. I imagine it's difficult to isolate just one factor. But for those of us who didn't cover it, obviously, as close as you did, but just watched from the outside, like kind of, again, like jaws dropped at how long this took to reach any kind of conclusion. Like, why was there no resolve earlier? Why weren't police and investigators able to come to any kind of conclusion?
27: Well, their excuse was, well, nobody was cooperating. Nobody was cooperating. Well, since when do you have to have cooperation to go after the facts? I mean, there were two gang cops out of, and Bobby Ladd was one of them, a detective, and he testified in court, and the other detective has since passed. They were Compton street cops, you know, and detectives and street cops, and they were talking to everybody on day one following the murder the next day, because Keefe D and Orlando drove back home to Compton, and there was a bloodbath afterward. And so those guys were all over it, and they took all their evidence pointing to Keefe D and Orlando, and Keefe D, Davis provided the gun to his nephew, and he bought it that day, Keefe did. And so they were frustrated, and they drove to Las Vegas and provided the homicide unit with all the, and the homicide team. There was a sergeant and two detectives assigned to the case, and nothing came of it. And then they were reading the newspapers, and they contacted me. So I had dinner with them when they were there, and they were so frustrated. And so I think it's justice for everybody. And, you know, you just close the file. And so a lot of people are just relieved. I am writing a book, but after that, I never have to write about Tupac Shakur again. I am writing a new book, but, so it's justice served finally.
0: And what about Keefe D, like, and his nephew? This was basically retribution.
27: Oh, clearly. And it was, you know, it was street justice. That's how they think. That's how they work. And it was, Tupac and Suge and their homies saw Orlando Anderson. Somebody spotted him. He had stolen somebody's shoes from a Foot Locker, shoe store a few months earlier. And they go, oh, that's Lando. Baby Lane, Orlando Anderson. And he didn't have a ticket to the Mike Tyson fight, which was where Tupac and Suge were coming from. So he was waiting for his uncle, Keefe D, to come out. And while he was waiting, Tupac, they spotted him, and they just started beating him up because of the shoes, stolen shoes. And so Keefe D, they were headed to Club 662 like everybody else who loved that genre, rap music. They were going to go to the club, but in the meantime, they were trying to find Tupac, and they drive head to the club, and they come across him on the road. It's Vegas streets are just straight, no hills, flat, east, west, north, south, they're easy. So that street at night, it's all lit up because of the casinos, and they saw him, and he just sticks his arm, Keefe D, hands Orlando the gun in the back seat where Orlando was. He unrolled the window and stuck his arm out and started firing into the passenger side of Tupac's car. So he lied in court, said he wasn't even in Las Vegas. Of course he was, Keefe D. And so they lied all these years. So justice is finally, he deserves everything he's getting right now, deserves it all. It's noisy on in a cafe, sorry.
0: That's okay. No, it's fine. I was struck also with the degree to which the prosecution relied on like his own confessions, basically, and his own testimony at various points. What did you make of that?
27: Well, you can't fix stupid. So my mother used to say that. And when you write something in a book and you claim that it's a true story, it's a biography basically of him, and then later he says, no, it wasn't. I made it up. It was fiction. That was just gold. that was gold to it, because he had it in his own words. And that really, I think, was what sealed the deal when that came out. They had already interviewed him. They already had evidence from the Compton PD. They had a lot to go on, but this was really what sealed the deal. And I think the reason it was his success was that he put it down in his own words. Plus, he said it on the radio. He talked about it. Like, I guess he didn't know that there was no statute of limitations for homicide. It's not a burglary where in 5 years they can't prosecute you. There is no end to a prosecution. They could have done it when he was 80 years old.
0: Okay, I got to leave it on that note. I'm out of time. I could pick your brain for hours. Kathy, I really appreciate you making the time for this conversation. Thank you.
27: My pleasure.
0: Thanks a lot. Kathy Scott is a best-selling investigative journalist and author who covered that murder of Tupac Shakur as a police reporter for the Las Vegas Sun and also wrote the 1997 book, The Killing of Tupac Shakur. There is a verdict. As of yesterday, Dwayne Davis, found guilty of orchestrating that. His nephew was the one who, according to testimony and according to what the court concluded, actually shot and killed Tupac, but his nephew actually passed away in an unrelated, different shooting a couple years after that. And so he was found guilty yesterday. He's 63 years old of a single count of murder with a deadly weapon, and he could face a sentence of life in prison. That sentencing, I believe, will happen in October.
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5: Global News, I'm Darius Sargar. The BC Greens have announced their candidate for the Abbotsford Mission by-election. Stephen Fowler is dropping his hat in the ring to represent the party in the September 26th vote. The Greens say Fowler has been a high school teacher for decades and worked in a Maple Ridge mill prior to becoming an educator. He will face off against other candidates, including Centre BC, Lockwinder Shaj, Conservative leader Carolyn Finley, and former NDP Agriculture Minister Pam Alexis. Nominations for the race close this afternoon. With the Labor Day long weekend, there's lots happening in Vancouver. Pedestrians taking over Commercial Drive today for Car Free Day. You can expect some live music, local vendors, some delicious eats, and other entertainment. Also today, the city of Maple Ridge bringing back its Our Neck of the Woods Festival in Memorial Peace Park. It'll feature food trucks, musical acts, and family-friendly fun. In Burnaby, the Nikkei Matsuri Festival will be hosted at the Nikkei Museum, celebrating Japanese culture Saturday and Sunday. There will be games, food, and a live ninja show. This long weekend also marks the end of this year's Peony Fair, which will wrap up on Monday. In the weather forecast, this weekend is going to be mainly cloudy today. Chance of showers too throughout the day. A high of 20 degrees, 23 inland. Tonight, showers again, even a risk of thunderstorms later on. A low of 12 degrees. Sunday, sunny for most of the day. A high of 20 degrees, 25 inland. Monday for the long weekend, cloudy. A high of 20 degrees. From the Global News Desk, I'm Darius Sargar.
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0: We have been talking, of course, about the trade war that is going on between Canada and the United States. Over the past few days, though, it's been less about tariffs and more about kind of this war of words that continues to escalate alongside the tariffs. I want to play for you a couple of clips, rather, that are an example of that. We're going to start off with what Prime Minister Mark Carney said yesterday. He was asked about some of the things that the Americans are saying in the news about Canada, because a lot of White House surrogates are doing a bunch of interviews. And in particular, he was asked about this, you know, picture that was reposted of two female cadets by Pete Hegseth, the Secretary of Defense in the United States, like the official Secretary of Defense, when he said, you know, basically made fun of them by saying, yeah, this is real. And this is what the Prime Minister said in response to that and the prospect of getting back to the negotiating table.
28: When the Americans stop doing memes, stop throwing shade, stop trying to be tough, and start being serious about having those discussions, we can have those discussions.
0: And here is what Howard Lutnick said in response to those clips.
29: It's really disrespectful. We were treated disrespectfully. And I think when you treat Donald Trump disrespectfully, you know, he knows it. And that's what happened. They did it for politics. They're going to do it through their elections in Quebec. And then they have an election in Alberta. And after October 12th, all of a sudden, the Canadians are going to treat us respectfully because their elections will be behind them. It's just, it's sad.
0: And here's more from Commerce Secretary Scott Bessent.
30: You know, we've had a free rider problem with Canada for a long time. And Prime Minister Carney, after getting a little bit of a verbal beatdown from myself, Secretary Hegseth said, well, you know, you got to stop throwing shade and to get the negotiations back on track. Well, he's the one who said we were at war. What the Canadian government has done to the Canadian Armed Forces, if you look at the ranks of NATO spending, they are near the very bottom, like they're cellar dwellers.
0: All right, so let's unpack some of the messaging from either side and to what degree it is or isn't resonating. Live on the line to help us do that, the best in the business, Eric Blay, is a marketing strategist and president of Headspace Marketing in Toronto. Also the author of Normal Nation, How Normalcy Could Play in a Third Quebec Referendum, a wonderful book that if you can get your hands on, you should definitely take a read of, particularly at this juncture when we're staring down the possibility of that, you know, an election is coming, I should say, and then the possibility of a referendum for sure. Eric, good to have you with us. I appreciate you making the time.
31: Hi, Vashi.
0: So you write on this stuff all the time. I have to ask, as you listen to just the past 24 hours of messaging from either side back and forth, what's going through your head?
1: I wrote a piece last week about, you know, entering this trade war from a marketing communication standpoint, thinking this would be a propaganda war where you're focused on, you know, persuasion and changing minds and all of that, the classic stuff we see in wartime. But this has turned out to be more like a bad breakup, frankly, with one side that's basically saying they don't need anything from the other side, but they're sending posting memes at 2 a.m. When I see all that, and I think of the discipline on the Canadian side, and maybe I am biased, but, you know, we have a brief in Canada. We saw Minister LeBlanc on CNBC. It's pretty clear. The prime minister speaks pretty clearly about where he stands and the importance of being serious about this. And then you have the Americans with the fellows that you've just described in the clips you've just played. And what I find most interesting in all this is that Americans, frankly, would not have been noticing that much what's going on with the trade war had these guys not done what they're doing right now and posting and speaking the way they are. And when you look at the most recent Reuters Ipsos poll, you know, you've got now about only one in five Americans who aren't aware of what's going on with Canada. And those who are aware of what's going on with Canada are not really on Trump or Trump's administration's side on this. They feel we're being poorly treated. They don't support the idea of renaming Lake Ontario and so on. So it's an interesting dynamic where they're trying to spin this thing, and it's almost to their detriment within, you know, among the public that they most want to influence, which are Americans who will vote the midterms.
0: Well, I did want to ask you, this time seems different in that there's a more robust response in the media from the American side. Like they are, maybe it's because they're being asked about it more frequently, but they seem to have decided that the thesis they're going to put forward is that the prime minister and Canadians are just doing this because they had by-elections to win. And they keep, you know, repeating it. Basically, these decisions were taken only for political advantage. What is your take on why they think they need to do that? Like, what do we take from the fact that they're even doing it?
1: Yeah, I think they're almost taken aback by the fact that maybe we can be principled in these talks, in these negotiations, and we walked away on matters of principle, protecting our economy, but also protecting French culture and so on. And so I think they're not prepared to be in this sort of transactional mode that all these fellows are. One was a bond trader. And so for them, everything is a tactic and everything is a play, but it's not principle. It's a play. So they think that they're somehow, the more they send out these messages, that somehow they'll get a rise out of us. And I don't think they will. And I think the prime minister has been very clear that we won't, that we will just stay put until it gets more serious. And so to me, that's the difference here. You know, and by the way, as you call Canadians nasty or the most difficult country to deal with, and I deal with heads of states around the world, and they're really difficult in Canada, that's an interesting narrative to Americans who, by and large, you know, see us as friendly, see us as polite. Yeah, he could call us socialist, sanctimonious, tree-hugging, and all of that stuff, but nasty? That doesn't stick, I think. And you're seeing it in the polls in the U.S. It's just, there's a disconnect there. So for a president who, you know, built his brand by being very media savvy, by messaging to a base in a spectacular way, I think that they're shooting in every direction. And that Hexet, Vernon Cadet thing yesterday, I think, what was that? So I think there's no message discipline. I think we have a brief here. The other side has a mic and a Truth Social platform.
0: So let me ask you a bit about the Canadian messaging, because I would say that there has been an evolution to kind of describe it kindly, right? Like, there was a real opaqueness to everything until the talks broke down. And I would like delineate kind of the way in which the government communicated prior to that and the way in which they're communicating now. If you were to assess the message and the media and the way in which they're delivering kind of their perspective on this right now, what would you say?
1: Well, you know, in communications, particularly in advocacy, you know, you look at three levels. You look at framing, then there's potential distortion, and then there's outright lying. I think that we can't be accused for framing. And I think that, you know, of course, on that Saturday morning when Prime Minister Carney delivered his speech after the breakdown, he was framing. He knew that, you know, standing for French culture, you know, given the by-election in Chicoutimi and the Quebec election, that this would be a frame that would be beneficial to the federal government, to the Liberals, and to him. So I get that. But that's not distortion. That's stating facts. And in fact, we now know that French was on the table because it was no longer, they announced that it was no longer on the table soon after. So that's framing. And I think you'll see more of that from Canada, but in a very, you know, disciplined sort of way. What we're seeing in the U.S., I think, is far more distortion and in some cases outright lying. But, you know, there are also within Canada, and as there are in the U.S., there are those who are strongly, you know, have very strong positions. But there are also those who are questioning what they're hearing from their elected officials. And we have the same in Canada. We have people who, you know, maybe it's a function of what we heard about the Gordie Howe Bridge. There is noise online. The sentiment on social is not all, you know, Carney's on side here and Carney is telling us exactly what's going on. There is a growing sense, and we'll see how it evolves.
0: Okay, I gotta leave it there, Eric. I'm so sorry. I'm out of time. I appreciate your time. Eric Blais is president of Headspace Marketing in Toronto.
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0: for the January 2023 strangulation deaths of her three kids who were 5, 3, and 8 months old. The trial has been televised, so there's lots of information out right now about, or not information, but coverage about the idea of postpartum psychosis, which is part of her defense attorney's defense. Nobody is claiming basically that she didn't commit the crimes, but whether she should be held responsible is basically what a jury is now deliberating for a fifth day. The deliberations are so stuck that they actually went to the judge yesterday and said so, and said we're stuck, and he responded by saying that he would like them to continue deliberating. So that's where the trial is. But it's also kind of become a bit of a, or informed a bit of a culture war, and people are kind of slinging around the terms postpartum depression, postpartum psychosis. And I felt like it would be helpful if we talked to an expert today in our weekly explainer segment about the actual definition of those two things and what we can do to address them if possible. So let's do our explainer.
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0: With us today, Dr. Nicholas Leyland is the president of the Society of Obstetricians and Gynecologists of Canada. Hi, doctor. Pleasure to welcome you to the program. I appreciate you making the time.
3: Well, thank you very much for asking me, Vashi.
0: Well, I feel like it's so odd to me that this has become such a culture war thing, but I feel like explaining it will help diffuse some of that, I hope, is my hope at least. So I thought I would start just by asking you for what each means, separate from each other. So what is postpartum depression versus what is postpartum psychosis?
3: So first, postpartum depression is actually much more common than the postpartum psychosis. It affects roughly 1 in 7 new mothers in various levels of severity. But the mother has a mood disorder, which is where she remains grounded in reality. So they have intense sadness and severe anxiety, exhausting, and difficulty bonding with their infant. So it's a very serious condition, but it's not as serious as postpartum psychosis, which is much rarer. It affects 1 or 2 out of every 1,000 deliveries. And it really comes on abruptly, usually within 48 hours to 2 weeks postpartum. And this is a severe psychiatric crisis. The individual loses touch with reality and then begins to experience delusions, which are fixed false beliefs. For example, the infants or children are possessed or in extreme spiritual danger. They have hallucinations, which could be auditory or visual, such as hearing command voices to instruct the mother to harm the child. And it really is involving gross disorientation. So the risk factors of the latter are really related to bipolar disorder, which increases the risk by up to 100-fold. So we could identify people who are at high risk of this, people also with a personal family history of postpartum psychosis. The problem with this, I'm sure, in the United States is there is a lot of controversy about this. It is not specifically identified in the Bible of psychiatrists, the DSM-5, which is a Bible that tells them all the different diagnoses. And there's a lot of push for change to change it from just being a brief psychotic disorder to something that can be much longer in process. So this is probably part of the controversy that the plaintiffs, or at least the defense, is utilizing. To Sorry, go
0: No,
3: ahead.
0: I'm so sorry. I was just thinking of, as you were speaking, thinking, is it, you described like some of the risk factors prior to getting pregnant. Is there something about having the baby that brings it on? Like, is there, just the word postpartum, for example, like, is it just because it happens after you have a baby, or is there some potential link?
3: Well, there is definitely a link, and it is not well understood why this develops in this particular clinical scenario, but it does, and it appears to be unique to this postpartum phase. And unfortunately, a lot of women

0: to reach out, but they feel a deep shame about being identified as a very poor parent and perhaps having their children taken away. So we need to speak openly about maternal mental health to reduce that stigma.
1: And I'm wondering, for women who might be listening who are about to have a baby, let's say, are there things that you would observe about yourself that are more than just like, obviously, again, there's a spectrum I would understand, but you it's a very stressful period. So I imagine, like, how do you know what is just sort of regular newborn induced stress versus something that you would need to consult an expert, like that you would want to get help for? And I guess this is more related to just the depression side. And then maybe I'll ask you a follow-up about, if it's like a sign to notice of psychosis.
0: Well, it's very difficult to say because often the patients don't have the insight into what's going on, but many women can have intrusive thoughts. But the differentiating feature with psychosis is really where they're hearing voices or they are losing touch with reality. And so one of the important things that the SOGC, my organization, wants to do is to have universal screening for mental health issues for women. And because 1 in 5 patients are really never asked about their mental health. So we have to really get all of the primary care providers to be able to provide this kind of screening process for women. But women need to also be able to feel comfortable about sharing this with their providers, midwives, nurses, nurse practitioners, obstetricians, and even pharmacists these days.
1: Have you seen an evolution in the comfort level during your time, or is it still pretty stigmatized?
0: It's still pretty stigmatized, and that's really what we need to work on in underscoring the idea that suicide is one of the leading causes of maternal mortality in the perinatal period for any number of reasons, including postpartum depression and postpartum psychosis. So we have to have an open dialogue to reduce the stigma for the mothers admitting to these reality distortions or intrusive thoughts.
1: Well, I appreciate you making the time to help us, try and do that a little bit. Thank you so much, Dr. Leyland.
0: Okay, thank you, Vashi.
1: Thank you. Dr. Nicholas Leyland is the president of the Society of Obstetricians and Gynecologists.
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7: Global News at 11. Good morning. I'm Darius Sargar. The BC Greens have announced their candidate for the Abbotsford Mission by-election. Stephen Fowler is dropping his hat in the ring to represent the party in the September 26th vote. The Greens say Fowler has been a high school teacher for decades and worked in a Maple Ridge mill prior to becoming an educator. He will face off against other candidates, including Centre BC Lakhwinder Shaj, Conservative leader Carolyn Findlay, and former NDP Agriculture Minister Pam Alexis. Nominations for the race closed this afternoon. Metro Vancouver is confirming Jerry Dobrovolny is out as chief administrative officer. But as Global's Joshua Azizi reports, questions still remain about how much severance he could get.
8: Metro says its board of directors is transitioning its executive leadership and that Dobrovolny is ending his tenure with the regional district. Dobrovolny has served as CAO since 2019, and the past few years have seen critics raise questions about the organization's spending. Most notably, its North Shore Wastewater Treatment Plant project has gone more than $3 billion over budget. Dobrovolny received more than $567,000 in total compensation last year, and it's unclear how much severance he may be getting. North Vancouver District Councillor Catherine Pope.
9: I'm very concerned about any severance package he gets, but I'm certain there will be one, and it's going to be extremely costly to taxpayers. Probably something in the neighborhood of close to $1 million.
8: Metro Vancouver told Global News it does not disclose individual personal matters. It says compensation for senior employees is reported annually in its State of Financial Information report, which typically comes out in June. Metro's deputy CAO, Heather McNell, will now take over Dobrovolny's role on an acting basis. Joshua Azizi, Global News.
7: The Independent Investigations Office of BC is looking into a case where an e-motorcycle rider was injured during a police interaction in Maple Ridge early Sunday. RCP say officers attempted to stop the rider at around 1:30 a.m. near 122nd Avenue and 232nd Street before the person was injured during an interaction with police. The IO is asking witnesses and anyone with dash camera or other video of the interaction to come forward. Investigators will determine whether the injury meets the serious harm threshold and whether it was connected to police action or inaction. After essentially no ER closures this summer, Lillooet residents are experiencing one this weekend. Interior Health says the emergency department at Lillooet Hospital is closed from 7 a.m. to 8 p.m. today. No reason was given for the shutdown. The 13-hour closure is the first the community has experienced since May, when the ER was shuttered three times in a two-week span. People are redirected to Royal Inland Hospital in Kamloops, a nearly two-hour drive away. Individuals experiencing a life-threatening emergency should still call 911 to be taken to the most appropriate facility. Global News time is 11:03 in the weather forecast. Today, mainly cloudy. There's a chance of showers throughout the morning, a high of 20 degrees, 23 degrees inland. Tonight, partly cloudy again. Showers this evening, a risk of thunderstorms to a low of 12 degrees. Global News time is 11:03. I'm Darius Zargar.
10: 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This is Crosstalk.
11: All right, welcome to Crosstalk, live across Canada now. This is Mike Smith in British Columbia. We do this every Friday as I'm joined by some of the best talk radio hosts in Canada to talk about the stories and issues that matter to you. Once again today, our Crosstalkers are assembled. Today we got Shay Ganim in Alberta and Loren McNabb in Manitoba. Guys, thanks for jumping on.
12: How we doing?
13: Here.
11: We're doing good. Let's talk about the Canada-USA trade war, guys. Wow, could this escalate next week? Now, remember, the U.S. tariffs on Canada, 50% on billions of dollars of products. Mark Carney walked away from the table there trying to get an interim trade deal. The USA furious about that. Now we've got the retaliation. So next week, Canada set to retaliate against the USA, tariffs up to 50% on billions of dollars of their stuff. Could it escalate from there? Have a listen to U.S. Trade Representative. This is Jameson Greer.
12: The reality is we have a trade policy. It's global in nature. We're proceeding with it. If there's further retaliation from the Canadian side, you know, we, of course, we're not going to just sit down and take that. You know, our view is don't retaliate.
11: Don't retaliate. Don't do it. Or we're going to hit you back even harder. If we hit them with counter tariffs, guys, do they hit us with counter tariffs? How bad is this going to get? Relations between Canada and the USA, absolutely in the ditch right now. Have a listen to Donald Trump here, calling out Mark Carney. He also references Doug Ford, not by name, but he calls himself something else here, the Ontario Premier. Have a listen to this. This is Trump.
13: Our places where we make cars, we don't want them to be made in Canada. So this is nothing against anybody. And this started with Trudeau. Trudeau and I used to have it out pretty good. And now we have this new guy who's a nice guy. But, you know, he's just and then they have the other guy, the slob. I guess some people call him a slob. I don't want to call him that because I want to be nice.
11: Yeah, the slob.
14: Yeah.
11: The slob. Doug Ford he's talking about there, the Ontario Premier, but he's not going to call him a slob because he wants to be nice.
15: He wants to be nice. Come on now.
16: Yeah, he's a nice guy.
11: Okay, where is all this going here now? Loren, your thoughts?
15: Anyone's guess, and I think I don't know about you guys, but from the political pundits to the strategists to the negotiators to the economists that we brought on the station this week, and you know, for the last 84 weeks, it's felt like we've been talking about this. I haven't added it up. Who knows? Like, who knows where this could go? And that's the additional part of the challenge. But I feel that Canada is prepared. And by, I don't mean all of Canada, I mean Ottawa and Carney are prepared to go through with these Tuesday regardless. They've already said they're going to, unless something dramatic happens over this weekend. I don't see that changing. I just, the question of where this goes when you're dealing with that type of administration is anyone's game. And I'm sort of almost like my hands are in the air waving right now. If you could see me, like, I don't know, Mike, I don't know. And I don't think anyone does.
11: Shay, your thoughts.
16: Yeah. I mean, I agree. I don't think anybody knows. I don't think anybody has any idea. And that's been the way that it has been for some time now. And I think that's partly by design. Like, I think, I mean, I don't really know what the focus is, to be honest with you. Like, I don't know how much thought is committed to this within the White House. I think there are trade teams that are working on this, knowing full well that all their work can and have been derailed at the last minute because something has changed, something is different. But that aside, with the trade deal and the tariffs and all the rest of that stuff, do you guys ever just sit back and marvel at how absolutely stupid politics has become? Like, I mean, literally dumb, to the point where we've got memes and we've got name calling and we've got changing, like, it is like, how did we get to this point where what used to be dull, procedural and important, like what has replaced the politics of when I was growing up and frankly when I first started in this business, but with this, which I characterize, it's similar to wrestling. Like, we treat politics the way we treat wrestling, and we've got heels and we've got baby faces, and I mean, it's ridiculous. It's absolutely ridiculous. So I don't know. I mean, and then it just puts us all in a climate of like, none of it makes sense. It's just hollering, and I don't know. It's boggling my mind every single day trying to make sense of what's going on. I can't. It's just crazy.
11: Mark Carney spoke out on that precise point this week, saying, asking the Americans to stop doing the memes. I think this is directed at Trump.
17: When the Americans stop doing memes, stop throwing shade, stop trying to be tough, and start being serious about having those discussions, we can have those discussions. But it's not constructive, but that's their democracy.
11: Okay, so Carney's saying stop throwing shade.
16: Yeah.
11: Stop doing memes. Now, it's interesting, though,
16: serious,
11: guys, to watch what the Americans were saying this week, though, because they're saying that this is all actually Carney's fault, that they had a deal locked down, and then Carney was the guy who walked away from it at the last minute, and they say it was for domestic political purposes, for Carney to look tough at home fighting with Trump. Let's listen to Trump's press commerce secretary on this point. It's Howard Lutnick.
14: We sat with them 6 weeks of negotiations, and we hammered out a deal. Mark Carney starts talking to the president, calls him multiple times. I'm in the room with the president,
18: yeah.
14: And they reach agreement. And Friday at 4 o'clock, for example, my Canadian counterparts, they called me and said, we'd like heavy trucks.
18: Yeah.
14: And I said, no, listen. It's Friday at 4 o'clock. We're signing it at like 6 or 7.
18: Uh-huh.
14: There's no new topic that you're coming up with now. And I said to him, are you trying to blow this up? And the answer was, and I quote, I'm not allowed to say that.
11: Okay. He says that this Canadian official told him, I'm not allowed to say that. Like almost admitting that they were deliberately scuttling this trade
18: right.
11: deal. And he says it was for political purposes. I mean, you know, when you talk to your listeners in Alberta this week, what are they saying? Are they buying what the Americans are selling here on this?
16: Oh, 10 minutes before we started, I took a call from somebody who said just that. We need to recognize that Mark Carney is doing what he's doing because it makes him look good politically. And then I had another caller that phoned in and said, it's really good for Brookfield. So yes, we have social media consumers as well. And, my response is, well, but he's doing it. It's politically expedient for him. Because Canadians are supporting it. Canadians don't want to be taken advantage of by the United States. They don't want to be bullied by the United States. So whether it's politically beneficial to him or not, sure, you can characterize it as that's the main reason he does it. Okay. But the response is, well, it benefits him because it's what Canadians want him to do. He's representing Canadians in these conversations. And, you know, they overwhelmingly seem to be quite pleased with the stance that Canada's taken. And listen, I some people will get mad at me for this. I will not trust Howard Lutnick or Donald Trump or Scott Bessent over anybody. Anywhere. Like, I mean, that administration has proven to be far less than trustworthy. So I will take the word of literally any politician in Canada from any political party before I believe what comes out of that White House. I mean, we know that the trustworthiness there is not something that we can rely on. But I hear from people who think exactly the same thing that Howard Lutnick told them to think.
11: Loren, your thoughts.
15: Well, I think, like, we've seen that there's been a bump to Carney and his polling numbers, and of course to the party overall, but it hasn't been overwhelming, like in terms of, you know, double digit increases for the most part, depending on which poll you're looking at. It's more like 3 or 4 to 5%. And to Jay's point, I think it's 71, one of the most recent 71% of Canadians, up to as high as I think close to 80, depending again on the poll, said, yeah, we're happy about this. Like we endorse this and we full wholeheartedly like it. So yes, there might have been some political motivation, but I just don't think so. Or he would have walked a month ago or 2 months ago. It's not like the numbers were in the toilet. So I don't buy into that philosophy. I agree with Shay in listening to certain people. You can't believe anything that is said anymore regarding this. And I do think there's a lesson learned here on the wider front. You know, when you're being bullied, you don't back down, but you also take the high road. And I think that there's been lessons in that this past week from Carney and others, that we don't need to get into the exchange of words and barbs and calling people slobs and developing AI videos that have an American eagle taking down a Canadian goose. Like, it's just all ridiculous. And I think that the slightly higher road that we're on is positively viewed as well.
11: Carney, of course, asked this week about these American allegations that he scuttled this deal deliberately for political consumption back home. And Carney responding to that saying, look, no, this was just a deal Canada could not accept. Let's listen to him. Here's Carney.
19: Our country's being tested. 2 weeks ago, we made the right decision to suspend our trade negotiations with the United States. We couldn't accept what they'd offered. We wouldn't give what they'd asked. As a result, the U.S. has imposed new tariffs designed to hurt and divide us.
11: Okay, now, if you want another example, guys, of just how much Canada-U.S. relations have gone into the ditch, let's have a listen to this. This one went viral this week. This is an American admiral, Samuel J. Papero. He was in Victoria, British Columbia, this week. They had a big gathering of all these military brass from around the Pacific in Victoria. And... And he is asked, if you were ordered by Donald Trump to invade Canada, What, how, would you follow the order? Listen to his answer.
18: I find that scenario to be absolutely and utterly preposterous. I follow the orders of the commander-in-chief, but that is a needlessly emotional question. Canada is a close ally. Would you ask me, please, also what my attack plans are for the Martians?
11: Yeah. Ask me about what if the Martians invade? What's our plan to fight the Martians? I thought he had a pretty good comeback there, but this
16: too.
11: Is where we're at now.
16: That's how dumb it's gotten. Yeah.
15: I think Shay's bang on. You know, we used to talk about the decorum in question period, right? In our own provincial legislatures or in Queen's Park in Ontario or in the House of Commons. And that used to be where people would get ticked off. Like, look at them behaving like children in this very public setting. But now it's behaving like children for the world to watch. Nope, not a lot of people are sitting down to watch CPAC every single day. But now the world is viewing this. And every single day when something gets said, we think surely this is going to be enough for the American public to be like, I can no longer support this. But it continues. And I think we're going to have to prepare ourselves to be in this until things settle down there domestically in the next, maybe it's a 2-year wait. Maybe it is.
16: Yeah. Yeah. I don't think it ends anytime soon.
11: I jump in there. We take our first break on Crosstalk today. When we come back, let's talk about those three federal by-elections in Canada. It was a 3-for-3 Liberal wins. Now, two of those seats the Liberals already held. No surprise there. But the Liberals taking that seat in Quebec. Now, Pierre Poilievre, the federal Conservative leader, after losing these three by-elections, is he in trouble? We'll talk about that next on Crosstalk. Don't go anywhere.
20: 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That's four deals instead of two. 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
11: All right, welcome back to Crosstalk, live across Canada. This is Mike Smith in Vancouver. Shea Ganim is in Edmonton. Loren McNabb in Winnipeg. Guys, let's talk about those three federal by-elections. The Liberals sweep the board here. They take all three of those federal by-elections. Now, two of them were not surprises. The one in Vancouver, the one in Toronto, the Liberals already held those two seats. The big one was in Quebec. That's the one that was considered much more competitive, and the Liberals just win handily there as well. So it's 3-for-3. Now, questions about the Conservatives here, their vote way down in these by-elections. Is federal Conservative leader Pierre Poilievre in trouble? I spoke to Conservative MP Dan Albus about this on the show today, or this week. I asked him about those by-election results. Why didn't Poilievre do better? Is Poilievre in trouble? Here's what he told me.
1: I do think that there's a bit of a rally of the flag effect here, and it would be difficult for any opposition leader to do anything other than that.
11: You think he can beat Carney next time?
1: Well, again, I think right now we're showing that when he's picking the issues and leading on them, we are seeing results for Canadians. And I believe that's the way that a great opposition works.
11: Okay, he's pointing out that the federal Liberals extended that tax break on gasoline this week, something that Poilievre had been demanding, so taking credit for that. But he also felt that there was a rally around the flag effect in these by-elections here because of the USA trade war. Did Poilievre or did Mark Carney get a Trump bump in these by-elections this week? Shea, what do you think?
16: Yeah, I don't think there's any doubt about it. I think Mark Carney has, some people agree, some people don't, has been identified by Canadians as sort of the answer to the Donald Trump mess. Clearly they still feel that way. He takes it as an endorsement, not only of his government, but of the deal that he walked away from and the actions that he's taken and the retaliatory tariffs. I mean, he said as such on Tuesday, saying, obviously Canadians approve of what we're doing and we had a clean sweep. I think strategically it's a nice bit of politicking done by the Liberal government to get the Conservative MP out of that seat in Quebec make him a senator, thereby giving them a chance to take another seat, which they did. So I think, yeah, if you're Mark Carney, this worked out perfectly. The plan worked as well as you could hope. If you are the Conservatives, you've got to try and put a spin on it. But I mean, Polly has been through this before, right? And people keep saying, how many MPs can he lose? How many seats, I should say, can he continue to lose before we start to look at it and say, okay, you're not the guy for the job. Now, he's got, as many as six more by-elections looming, likely before the end of this year, right? So things could really mean we could go from a pretty slim minority government to a pretty healthy majority government, depending on how the rest of these by-elections go. And then I think those calls and those questions will only get louder, perhaps within the Conservative caucus room, and that's what would make the difference. The public can holler as much as they want, but if you see MPs jumping ship like they are in BC, then you've got another situation on your hands.
11: Loren, your thoughts?
15: Yeah, I think to the point of the fact that there's six more by-elections coming down the road for this country. And so I think that will add to the Carney coffers of confidence or whatever you want to call it. But most definitely Trump has been a bump for him. But he's been kind of riding that honeymoon since he came into effect, in the sense that that's been the thing that got him in, right? And it will be the thing that keeps him with a very strong majority potentially because of what we're doing here. And I don't see that changing regardless of who the Conservatives bring in, unless we get to the point that people start to lose out big time in the pocketbook. And we already are. It's already been a rough couple of years. We impose some retaliatory tariffs, and then they do the counter tariffs. Who knows where this goes for all of our bottom line? And that's when I think people start talking with their wallets towards their votes. But we're a ways away from that right now. So without question, yeah, it was good for him. It absolutely was good for him to have Trump down there doing what he's doing. But for the question of Polyev's future, do they take a look now is my question, with, you know, potentially 2.5 more years to the next election, is now the time to make that change for the Conservatives? And if it is, though, who is it? Like, if that's really something that they're discussing, who is it, Mike?
11: Yeah. That's the thing. It doesn't seem to be like an obvious heir apparent out there. I mean, some names have been kicked around. I mean, Jason Kenney's name keeps getting brought up. Yeah. But there doesn't seem to be anything obvious. And Polyev, I don't think, is the type of guy who's going to go anywhere, anytime soon. So we continue to watch that. The thing that I'm interested in and what I'm worried about is an escalation of this trade war. Now, as we talked about earlier, Canada's retaliatory tariff set to kick in next week on Tuesday. The USA warning Canada, don't do it. Do not retaliate. If you do, we'll retaliate against you some more. So we'll do the counter tariffs. This could get bad. I'm really worried about this. I spoke to an economist on my show this week who talked about the potential for tilting Canada into a recession. Could we see widespread job losses, companies going down, a flee of capital from Canada if they want to get away from escalating tariffs here, if that's what happens next week? So that's one of the things I'm really worried about. Now, obviously, I think there really is a sort of rally around the flag type of mood in the country here right now. And Carney, I think, is clearly benefiting from that. Polyev keeps pointing out, though, we still don't have a deal. He doesn't seem to be able to get a deal. He says he would be able to get a deal.
2: You think you could get a deal that does not include tariffs?
3: Yes. You build up your leverage, and you make it clear that the Americans only get what they want if we get what we want. They've made it very clear. They need critical minerals. What I've said is we would fashion a strategic reserve of those minerals plus oil, and we would make it legally available at market rates to countries that have tariff-free trade with us.
11: Okay, Pierre Polyev there saying that he would be able to get a tariff-free trade deal with the USA. I don't think that is possible with this president, and it seems that permanent tariffs on Canada are going to be part of any settlement. But I'm really worried about where this goes next week. You know, after we retaliate. Go ahead, Shane.
16: Yeah, and I think Mark Carney's probably more worried about it, because as you say, I mean, the honeymoon is there and everything, but once economic hardship, if it starts to settle in and we see job losses and we see companies going under and we see these sorts of things where obviously the impacts, none of it, the honeymoon ends right there and then, right? I mean, that's sort of what always rules the day in politics. And I think there's a real possibility that we get there quickly. And if we do, Carney's in an entirely different environment than the one he's been in for 18 months.
11: Guys, I jump in there. We'll take our second break on Crosstalk at the bottom of the hour. 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
5: 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Global News, I'm Darius Sargar. A revealing press conference by the Vancouver Police Chief Friday is shedding light on a long and secret investigation into a veteran police constable. Kyle Dosage is now suspended from the force and facing 9 charges that include fraud, theft, and breach of trust. Catherine Urquhart now has more about what we're learning about that case.
14: Dosange is charged with 4 counts of fraud over $5,000, 4 counts of theft over $5,000, and 1 count of breach of trust. Also charged with multiple counts of fraud and theft is co-accused Sarabjit Singh Gill. Civil forfeiture action is also underway, according to Superintendent Mike Ritchie.
17: The Civil Forfeiture Office has been engaged in this process for quite some time, as the Chief said, and their processes will now be enacted as the criminal investigation is going through the courts.
14: Dosange's lawyer released a statement saying he's innocent. Dosange was released from custody Thursday with 23 conditions, including that he have no contact with the alleged victims, not attend kids' play events, possess weapons, or go to VPD facilities. He's due back in court September 17th. Catherine Urquhart, Global News.
5: In the weather forecast, this weekend is going to be mainly cloudy today. Chance of showers, too, throughout the day. A high of 20 degrees, 23 inland. Tonight, showers again, even a risk of thunderstorms later on. A low of 12 degrees. Sunday, sunny for most of the day. A high of 20 degrees, 25 inland. Monday for the long weekend, cloudy. A high of 20 degrees. From the Global News Desk, I'm Darius Sargar.
10: We're taking on the biggest headlines with the best talk show hosts in Canada. 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
11: All right, welcome back to Crosstalk, live across Canada now. This is Mike Smith in Vancouver. Shea Ganim is in Edmonton. Loren McNabb in Winnipeg. Guys, let's talk about our healthcare system. And wow, look what Alberta is doing here. This experiment they have in Alberta with a private surgery option here. And we're getting some early indications of how this is going to work. Let's have a listen to Alberta Premier Danielle Smith here, how they're going to measure this data here to see if it's working, allowing private surgeries in Alberta. Should other provinces do the same thing? Let's have a listen.
18: It's an active discussion, as always, with the federal government on the terms under which that they will fund our healthcare system. But we've asked them to give us some latitude to implement this model and demonstrate that it's not going to hurt the public system and it's not going to impact service.
11: Okay, Shea Ganim in Alberta, how is this working out there?
16: Depends who you talk to. I mean, healthcare is one of those things, right? I always find it fascinating because if we're not complaining about how awful the healthcare system is, we're yelling at people who are trying to do it differently. We cling to this, like, don't you dare touch the healthcare system. You cannot erode public healthcare in this country. And okay, I understand the value of public healthcare. But at the same time, those same people will tell you how terrible the healthcare system is, how long the waiting lists are, and I can't find a family doctor, and nobody's getting what they need. Doctors hate it. Nurses hate it. Patients, everybody hates it. So here's the province of Alberta saying, okay, well, we're going to do things differently. And it's not right across the board. Basically, what they're proposing is doctors who largely orthopedic surgeries like knees, hips, shoulders, things like that. There's some other things, but that's primarily what it is. You are going to have to do a certain number of those procedures within the public system the way you always have. Once you've done that, if you want to go and do more in your spare time in a private facility, go for it. That's fine. You can charge people. They can come in. They can do it. That's not the way it works anywhere else in the country. You're either public or you're private, but you can't be both. So this week, 30 nationwide protests were planned. I don't know how many actually happened. There was a couple in Alberta for sure, by the Coalition for the Canadian Health Coalition, Friends of Medicare, everybody rallying and saying, don't you dare do this. This is the start of the dreaded two-tier healthcare that we see in the United States. And the premier keeps saying, no, it's not. This model that we're adopting, it's used in Australia. It's used in Sweden. It's used in other peer countries that have universal health care. It actually makes things better. So right now, Ottawa has sort of sat on the sidelines and done nothing. The local MP in Calgary said, well, I'm concerned about it. We're going to have to watch it. The premier's saying, give us a chance to run the play and see what actually happens. I'm here for it. Let's have the experiment, if that's how you want to characterize it. We can't keep doing what we've done forever and ever and ever, where it just costs more money and the product gets worse. So I think it is time to view things differently and try things differently. But there are a lot of people that just won't even go there. Like, right, as soon as you start to tinker with it, that's the end of the conversation.
11: Well, let's listen to an example of that, because like you say, anytime you try to change the system, this is like the political third rail in Canada. You cannot change this at all. And if you do, you're going to get absolutely vilified for it. Let's have a listen to Jason McLean here, chair of the Canadian Health Coalition. Let's listen.
0: We all know what happens in Alberta won't just stay in Alberta. When doctors split their practice between public and private pay, staff resources migrate towards private pay system, and it makes the rest of us wait longer.
11: Well, how does he know that, though? Unless we try it. You know, I mean, at least we just try it. But
16: that's the thing, right?
11: Go ahead, Loren.
15: I think there is something there, though. I mean, Manitoba did this sort of 20 years ago, I think it was, 21 years ago. It was around cataract surgery, and there's long wait times. And so that we allowed it a dual practice for ophthalmologists who did these surgeries on eyes for public and private pay patients. And so it did impact wait times for people in the public system. So you could go 4 weeks if you paid for it and 23 weeks if you were in the public system. So it did, it extended the wait for some folks, because maybe it wasn't managed properly. And I know Daniel Smith is talking about, we'll monitor and we'll track and we'll make sure that doctors are doing both and that everybody benefits. But it has been tried in some capacity before. And from what I heard this week, if you compare this to the other countries like Germany and Norway and UK that have some form of this, that it's just never apples to apples. But I do think, I mean, we were just talking this week, and I'm at that age now where you're talking with your girlfriends and their husbands and you're talking about healthcare, and you start to think, like, I'm at the time now in my life where I will be accessing it more, and now I will become increasingly frustrated with any waits that I might have to have on knee surgeries or hips. I mean, I'm not lined up for those anytime soon, but that's where we go in life. Yeah. And I think we do have to try something. We're not graduating enough doctors quickly enough. We always are way behind other countries on that front. Recruitment's an issue, retainment's an issue. We have an aging population. And so I do think that we have to have some patience with this. As long as they're willing to admit, we'll walk it back. We'll walk it back.
16: Yeah, that's the thing.
15: If it's an issue, right? If you're actually going to commit to, I will walk it back, then I think we have to have some patience.
11: And that's what they have committed to, haven't they, Shay? I mean, they've said that they're going to monitor this carefully, and if it doesn't work, they can make changes, right?
16: Yep, they've said there will be extensive oversight. It will be monitored closely. They'll put in the guardrails to make sure that the public service is serviced first. And then this is sort of an add-on, but nothing changes with the universal system. But I think it is fair to say, okay, what's the timeline and how do we dismantle it once it started? Because it's easy to say, don't worry, if it doesn't work, we'll walk it back. Okay, what does that look like? How do we do it? But here's the question that our premier, a lot of people have asked. I was at my dentist this week talking about, you know, she has physician friends who on the weekends will fly to a different province and do this anyway, right? Like, that's the weirdest part of this whole thing is, as an Albertan, if I want to fly to Quebec or if I want to go see Mike in Vancouver, I can go to a clinic there and have my knee done. That's not a problem. Yeah. Like, if the doctor wants to go to a different province or the patient wants to go to a different province, oh, we're okay with that, but you can't do it in the same province. None of it makes any sense.
11: No, I mean, I've talked to tons of people here who have done precisely that. They're sick and tired of languishing on a wait list for a new knee or a new hip, and their life is just deteriorating. And they just said, to hell with it. I'm just going to pay for it. I'm going to go private and pay for it. Sometimes they'll go to the USA, or they'll go to somewhere in Europe, Mexico,
16: Montreal.
11: Or they'll go to another province. Like, this is the crazy thing. Like, so many people here from Vancouver and Victoria, I've talked to a ton of them, who will go to Alberta. They'll travel to Alberta to get their hip done or get their knee done. And that's
16: Alberta's go to Vancouver.
11: Yeah. It's crazy. So I'm really following this one very closely here, because the way I understand it, the way it's going to work in Alberta, and you correct me if I'm wrong here, Shay, but the doctors who want to do some of these private surgeries, pay for surgery privately, it's a ratio, right? Like, you have to commit to doing a minimum amount of surgeries in the public system, and then you're allowed to do some private ones on the side, right? Yeah.
16: That's the understanding that I have, is there's a certain quota that you must hit within the public system monthly, whatever it is. Let's pick a number. I don't know how many they do. Let's say they must, let's say the average is you're doing 25 now. Okay, great. You still must do 25. That doesn't change. You can't make that five and then you're going to do 20 in the private system. No. You still got to do your 25 publics, if that's the number, and I'm making it up. Once you've done that, if you want to go over and above on the evenings, weekends, whatever, go ahead. But you must do what you've always done within the public system first.
11: Right. That makes sense to me.
16: I think so.
11: Why not try it? Why not try it and see if it works?
15: I think you're holding
16: the system.
15: We're all tired, I think, too, of this argument that we don't want to go down the road of public-private or a public-private system when we are already there. Maybe not to the extent of what Alberta is trying, but we're there in a wide variety of spaces. Like, some of the clinics you go might be privately operated, but then they bill Manitoba Health directly, right, for your X-ray or your diagnostic test. But it's still a private business that uses public doctors in the same capacity. Even when you think about, you know, going to your massage therapist or your chiropractor or your dentist, I mean, I have those benefits. Somebody else out in the street might not. It's not the same idea of a two-tiered system, but it is pointing to the fact that some of us get way better service than others just strictly based on our insurance plans and how that all goes. And so we're there. Again, not to the extent that Alberta is, but we're there. And we are all screaming from the rooftops of asking people to fix it. So I think that the will this fix it? Maybe it won't. But we can't keep doing stories about how bad it is and wait times being so long and then be mad when someone tries to address wait times. Yeah. I just don't think we can.
16: Don't you dare change it.
15: Yeah.
16: It doesn't make any sense, right? It sucks. I hate it. But don't try and fix it. At least not that way. We've got to try and do something differently than we always have.
11: I think so. I think we should try it. I mean, the whole rest of the world has this sort of blended private-public system. So I think we should try it. And I personally hope it works. And we'll see what happens in Alberta. So we're going to keep a close eye on that one. Speaking of Alberta, Shay, while we got you here, let's talk about the sovereignty referendum in Alberta coming up and some of these new polling numbers that are coming. When is the referendum again? Remind us here.
16: October the 19th is referendum day in Alberta. Yeah, so a little more, month and a half, maybe. Yeah.
11: Okay. What are on the issue of Alberta sovereignty, what are these new polling numbers saying?
16: They're saying exactly what the old polling numbers are saying. We're not seeing a lot of movement. Actually, I shouldn't say that necessarily. There was two polls that came out, one by Research Co that had it, I think 74% saying, no, we're going to stay in Alberta. There was another poll done by, I want to say, Ipsos, that had it, I think it was 67% saying that we want to stay. The difference between the two was undecideds. On the Research Co, the undecided was only 4%, which is incredibly low for any political poll. The other poll had it at 10%. So in terms of staunch, we want to vote to separate it, in both instances, it's in the neighborhood of 25%, which is basically where it has always been. And when you have that really small number of undecideds there, it tells you that there's probably not a whole lot of room. Like, the question, everybody has seemed to have pivoted to from whether it's a good idea or a bad idea to, are we going to get enough people to go out? Because if you're on the, this is a bad idea and things need to stay the way they are, and you see polling of, you know, 70-75%, it's kind of like, well, then we're good. I don't have to worry about it. This is put to bed. So the concern, because, you know, and Jason Kenney and Nahed Nenshi, who used to be mayor of Calgary and is now the leader of the NDP in Alberta, have both said that we need to get out of Canada's side. We'll crawl over broken glass to cast that ballot on October. They're going. All 25% of them will be there. Count on it. So the question is, if the other side kind of thinks it's in the bag and doesn't show up, then maybe we've got a problem on our hands. But in terms of what the polling shows, Mike, it really hasn't changed throughout the course of this entire conversation.
11: What about,
16: it's stuck at right about 25%.
11: Now, what about, we talked earlier about the whole Canada-USA trade war and how Carney seems to be getting some political benefit by fighting Trump. Has the Canada-USA deteriorating relations, the trade war, has that had any impact on support for sovereignty in Alberta, or has it remained the same?
16: Yeah, I think, you know, in terms of where voter preference seems to lie, it's stayed the same. You do hear a lot of rhetoric around, you know, oh, we'd be so much better off if we weren't tied to Ottawa and the failure to make a deal. I mean, there's a tremendous amount of resentment for anything that has a Liberal stamp on it in this province, which is, but that's why we have the referendum, right? It's election loss after election loss, and the frustration mounts. So, yeah, that's certainly part of the separatist side is, look, we're just getting killed here because of our... you know, belonging to Canada and would be so much better off on the other side. But we're starting to see more and more voices come forward and some pretty prominent conservatives, like a former cabinet minister in the Ralph Klein era, you know, who now heads up the Canada West Foundation, Gary Marr. A huge report came out with information, and he says he doesn't go one way or the other. But there's some prominent conservatives that did that work. Jason Kenney has teamed up with Rachel Notley, if you can believe it. Staunch opponents are now teaming up for a Chamber of Commerce campaign for staying in Canada. So the voices are getting louder. And like I say, we've got about 6 weeks left. It'd be interesting to see where it goes now that summer's over. And it seems like everybody's pretty much dug in. I don't know if there's going to be a lot of movement.
11: Okay. Speaking of summer over, back to school. We'll talk about that next on Crosstalk.
15: It's our final time.
11: All the parents out there are happy about that. Okay. It's our final break on Crosstalk. When we come back, our kids heading back to school. Now, should we ban AI in the classroom, artificial intelligence? Should it be banished from our school classrooms? That's what New York is doing. New York is restricting AI for younger students as kids head back to school. Should Canada do the same thing? That's next on Crosstalk.
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28: Hi, I'm Adrienne Gear, president of the BC Nurses Union. Labor Day is a reminder that generations of workers organized and fought for the rights workers have today. This summer, 60,000 nurses across British Columbia took lawful job action during the longest nursing strike in our province's history. During this time, nearly 6,000 nurses reported intimidation and harassment from their employers, including threats of discipline. Labor Day reminds us that workers' rights are won through struggle and that every generation has a responsibility to defend them. To every nurse who courageously showed up for one another on behalf of our patients, and to the labor allies and members of the public who joined us in solidarity, thank you.
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11: All right, welcome back to Crosstalk, live across Canada. This is Mike Smith in Vancouver, Shea Ganim is in Edmonton, Loren McNabb in Winnipeg. Guys, let's talk about back to school. Our kids heading back to class now. Look what they're doing in New York City. Wow, this

0: need to develop skills alongside their peers, build relationships with their teachers, and wrestle with tough problems on their own. I have yet to see a study showing that AI is beneficial for students in elementary and middle school, with the exception, of course, of research sponsored by the very corporations that stand to profit. So beginning this school year, we will implement a one-year moratorium on generative AI for students in 2K through 8th grade.
1: Okay, interesting. Should Canada do the same thing? Okay, Loren, over to you. What do you think?
2: I think there's a case for it. And I don't say this as this person who's like shaking my fist at AI. I use it in a basic form at work, and it helps me do some things more quickly. But it is a creativity stunter, unless you're coming up with the idea and then feeding it into the system to improve upon. And of course, we want our kids to grow up knowing how to use this tool at some point, or these tools, because it'll be part of life. They need to understand that. So there's that argument. But I think when you reference the elementary and middle school age, I was already of the mindset, you know, 20 years ago, that when people expressed concerns just about Google searches, about how quickly it eliminated a person's ability to try to execute the answer themselves. They're like, why is the sky blue? Well, before you Google that, stop and think about why it might be. Come up with some rational thoughts. And I was already worried, you know, years ago, as we're educators, that people were moving too quickly to just ask the system for answers rather than think about it. And then you throw AI into the mix. I think there's a case that in the elementary and middle school years, it's so important to develop that ability to think freely, to analyze, and it makes it very hard to do so at that age group if you're constantly using it to problem solve and instead of building up that core reasoning.
1: Shay, what do you think?
3: Yeah, I think I agree. You need to have some sort of framework in place, and I know the government in Manitoba is talking about that, Loren, saying, okay, we're going to have to do something here. I think an outright ban doesn't make sense. You can't. I mean, you can try, but I just think these outright bans on anything technologically related is really difficult to enforce, if not impossible to enforce. So rather than that, and the fact of the matter is, you know, if we want to become an artificial intelligence literate country, and we've been told many times that we better embrace this, we better be leaders in this tech, we need to have it, we need to do it, but we need to learn how to do it properly, right? Because it was fascinating. I had a guest on from the Fraser Institute yesterday talking about how teachers are now saying the vast majority of their post-secondary and high school students are using this stuff, and they know, because the take-home work that they bring in is vastly superior to the stuff that they actually do in class. Like, the work is, you can clearly tell that they didn't do it. So either mom and dad are helping, or far more likely it's AI that's doing it for them, which, okay, if it's a tool, how do you use it responsibly? And like you say, Loren, you don't just sort of, well, I don't have to learn anymore. It's already somebody else. Like, you still need to learn how to have certain basic concepts and understandings. But we're sort of in the Wild West right now, where teachers are saying, yeah, I use it, my students use it, but we don't really have any rules or guidance on how to use it. That's the scary part to me.
1: Well, and the other thing, difficulty is, how do you put this genie back in the bottle? You can't, you can't actually, you can't put the toothpaste back in the tube, to use another metaphor, but they're not actually banning ChatGPT for kids in New York City. They're banning it in school, right? My understanding is that these AI programs would be banished from school devices and networks in the school. Okay. So what happens when Johnny goes home and does his homework using ChatGPT, and but that he wasn't allowed to use in the school? I mean, what's the difference? Now, I guess, and we listened to that clip of the New York mayor saying that they're trying to get a more human experience for kids in the classroom, in school, which I guess makes some sense. I don't know, maybe we should take a look at it, but it's tough. It's tough to go backwards on this stuff. We've talked on Crosstalk before about social media bans that we have coming in Canada that we're looking at, and whether that's going to be enforceable. But I guess that's something we'll be talking about in the future for sure.
2: As always, the how to do it, Mike, is the big one. Yep. Like, even though Wab Kanu in Manitoba has said that, you know, he wants to ban AI chatbots and social media, at least to those under 16, he's also admitted that he's open to using AI tools in schools, right? And because there has to be some sort of a balance. But again, he wants it to be in that walled garden that's safe for kids, as he called it.
1: Thank you, guys. As usual, the hour has flown by. Thanks a lot for hanging out in Crosstalk this week. That was Shay Ganim in Edmonton, Loretta McNabb in Winnipeg. This is Mike Smith in Vancouver. Let's Crosstalk again next week. See you then.
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15: Global News at 12. Good afternoon. I'm Darius Sargar. A woman is recovering in hospital after being attacked by a bear in the Whistler backcountry last night. The BC Conservation Officer Service says it happened around 5 o'clock near Conflict Lake, part of the Callahan Lake Provincial Park, northwest of Whistler. A group of three hikers encountered two bears with one person attacked. The COS says they killed an adult male black bear at the site, citing safety concerns. They also add that they're unable to confirm if the bear involved in the attack was a black bear or grizzly. Trails in the area have been closed as a precaution. Two of the allegations Khaled Dosanjh is facing are related to the Kids Play charity he founded in Surrey in 2015. Global's Emma Albert has more.
11: Kids Play Foundation started in Surrey and has expanded its programming to Alberta and Ontario, with international chapters in Colombia and India. Over the years, it's seen many success stories, including with former gang member turned youth mentor Stanley Price.
16: I had a lot of interactions with Cal in the downtown east side, Khaled Dosanjh, and there was one thing that really resonated with me that he actually said to me is, you know, what if these were your kids?
11: But now Dosanjh is accused of defrauding the nonprofit between December 2017 and July 2025. A search warrant was executed at Kids Play's offices Thursday. Dosanjh is charged with defrauding Kids Play Youth Foundation of monies in excess of $5,000 and committing theft of monies, the property of Kids Play. Vancouver Police Chief Constable Steve Rye.
17: These allegations are deeply troubling, not only because of their seriousness, but because they have the potential to undermine the trust that our members work very hard to build and maintain with the public. It is deeply distressing when the actions of one individual, cast a shadow over the tremendous work of so many dedicated professionals who serve our city with honor every day.
11: He is also accused of committing fraud or a breach of trust by using his position for a purpose other than the public good. Emma Albert, Global News.
15: The BC Greens have announced their candidate in the upcoming Abbotsford Mission by-election. Stephen Fowler will represent the party in the September 26th by-election. The Greens say Fowler has been teaching high school for decades and worked in a Maple Ridge mill prior to becoming an educator. He joins other declared candidates, including former NDP Minister Pam Alexis, Lakhwinder Jaj for Centre BC, and BC Conservative Carrie Lynn Finley. The former MLA for the Ride, Rhian Gasper, stepped aside to allow Finley to run for a seat in the legislature. Nominations for the race close this afternoon. Well, a hiker missing for 5 days has been found alive walking himself to safety after going missing in mountainous terrain near Squamish.
18: Squamish Search and Rescue has shared a photo of Stanislav Volo smiling broadly and giving a thumbs up with two overjoyed rescuers. The organization says in a social media post that Volo walked out himself and was found on a Forest Service road. He'd last been seen getting off the Sea to Sky gondola Sunday morning en route to a hike before failing to catch the gondola back down later that day. RCMP say he was taken to hospital with minor injuries after being found. Lisa Laporte, The Canadian Press.
15: Global News time is 12:03 outside CKNW in downtown Vancouver. It's 19 degrees. From the Global News Desk, I'm Darius Zargar.
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23: We're exactly 1 week away from back to school. And right now is when parents start to think, oh, I should get the kids back into routine, get them ready, bed earlier, get the schedule sorted so that, you know, back to school becomes an easy transition. But are we focusing on the wrong things? Connor Barker is an associate professor in the Department of Psychology and Faculty of Education at Mount St. Vincent University and joins me now to discuss. Thanks for being here, Connor. How are you?
24: Hey, good morning. It's great to be on the radio in Vancouver.
23: Yeah, so with back to school a week away, are we focusing on the wrong things to get our kids ready?
24: Well, actually, I think you named some of the right things, but I think there are some things that I think we can become overly worried about. I think that when we're thinking about getting kids ready for school, we think about like the school supplies, whether or not they've kept their reading or math up over the summer. But what the research is kind of showing us is that what kids really need is, like you said, to feel rested, to get back into those routines, to feel connected, to feel capable. And I think the most important thing the research is telling us is a sense of belonging in their school environment.
23: Okay, that's a really interesting note, that sense of belonging. What can we do to foster that ahead of back to school?
24: Well, and I think it's, one of the things I think parents really worry about is around the academic side to things. But it's not so much like, is my kid going to be able to do grade 5 math? But like, who is my kid going to be able to turn to when they need help, right? So it's helping kids identify who are their people in the school, who are those peers that are a great support, who are the teachers that they have a connection with, and really starting to put in those investments early in some of those relationships kind of at this kind of back to school season.
23: I know a lot of parents stress out, and like I am one of these, about like who makes it into my child's class, who their teacher is going to be, are the right friends going to be there, what about this kid that they potentially have a conflict with. How important is that in a child's education and in having a good school year?
24: I think it is important. I think it's important to identify who those people are, but also, you know, there's also that underlying anxiety that I think children and parents have, you know, going back into school. And I think one of the things I like to normalize as a psychologist is that nervousness is completely normal, starting in a new classroom, meeting a new teacher, making new friends. These are all things that are normal, and we can't avoid that anxiety. I think it's one of those things that we want to teach kids, that they can do hard things, they can make new connections. And one of the things that I learned in doing cognitive behavior therapy is this line that, you know, we don't necessarily need to get rid of the butterflies, but we want to teach the kids how to fly with them. So we want to be listening to our kids, not trying to solve all those problems for the kids before they go into the school, but reminding them that they've participated in big changes before and they've handled difficult things before.
23: One of the things that a lot of parents think about is, oh, we've lost a lot over the summer. You know, we haven't been doing the sort of daily routine of homework and reading and math, mm-hmm. and there's been some regression there. Is that true? Does that actually happen, this summer slide or summer fallback?
24: It's the summer slide. I think that's totally a thing that we see. But I don't think it's an all bad thing. I do think that kids do need that mental break, and it gets them more primed up for that next stage of learning as they go along. But as we're thinking about going back to school, like, it's not about perfection going into it. Like, I guess out in BC, you guys have another week before kids are back to school, but it might be some time now to start thinking about getting into those routines, start thinking about having meal times at more set regular times, going to bed at the same time, waking up the same time in the morning. Starting some of those routines can be really helpful, so it's not all kind of back to school or back to school this Tuesday and then all these things have to come back. But we want predictability, not perfection, when we're starting to establish those routines at this point.
23: Okay. And one thing that I think a lot of people discuss is back to school shopping. And I know that this is not it's not like tied into the education, but you talk about this need for kids to belong, right? And to feel like they fit in. And every year it's something different. And like, I want to teach my kids that they don't need to have the same thing that everyone else has just because it's cool this year. How do you do that?
24: Yeah, and I think I mentioned in my article, I always remember like the Mr. Sketch markers, you know, and trying
23: for
24: out
23: sure.
24: all the pens and like thinking it was such a cool thing at that point.
23: Yeah,
24: all those things. And I think we don't when I'm talking about belonging, I'm not talking about kind of the superficial sense of belonging or the items or the the fad things, because I think we're always chasing the fads. I think that is another way of kind of feeding that anxiety. You know, it's more so, you know, the who are those good, high quality people? Who are those, who are the people in that community that your child does have a natural connection with? I think it's fine to you know, participate in the back to school shopping and to get excited about the school year. I think that's great. But I wouldn't advise folks to do the trend chasing on these things because, as we all know, they change pretty quickly.
23: Connor Barker is an associate professor in the Department of Psychology and Faculty of Education at Mount St. Vincent University. Thanks so much for talking us through this and wish you all the best with back to school season.
24: Yeah, I'm looking forward to seeing all my students back in the fall.
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30: Well, Aya Warbus got off a plane from Singapore and quit the BC Conservative Party. She's been competing at the World Outrigger Championships while her caucus came apart behind her. Seven MLAs gone in a little over 2 weeks. She is the seventh. She was the former House Leader under John Rustad, former House Leader under Trevor Halford as well. She'll sit as an independent, and she joins us now. Aya Warbus, independent MLA for Chilliwack, Cultus Lake. Thank you for joining us today. Thank you for your time.
31: Thank you for having me on.
30: I know this is a very tough decision. I'm just curious, over the last few days, you were in Singapore, as I said, competing, while five of your colleagues walked. What was landing on your phone? What were you thinking while you were in Singapore to bring you to this decision when you landed?
31: Well, I do have access to Wi-Fi, obviously, in Singapore, and keeping up with things on an alternate timeline as things are happening here during the day, and then I'm seeing posts at night outside of the competition, and obviously as an athlete and as a competitor, trying to stay focused on the task at hand is very difficult when I'm getting a lot of updates through my phone on the off times. And I felt a sense of alarm, and really there wasn't a lot that I could do. Being so far away, being out of the country, not having access to my email, those kinds of things. You know, it's difficult to communicate with people when they're sleeping and I'm awake. It did have a growing sense inside of anxiety and urgency and a need to come back and address a lot of these issues head on. But I obviously had to be patient and to wait until my feet landed squarely on the ground here in Canada.
30: Mm-hmm. Now, my understanding is you raised concerns over that canceled caucus meeting, which was supposed to occur today in Richmond. Ms. Findlay, the leader of the BC Conservative, has said that you know, she and the party should be focused on that by-election in Abbotsford Mission. Your thoughts on that canceled caucus meeting, and to my understanding, is part of the decision as to why you are now sitting as an independent. Walk me through why that was such an issue for you.
31: Well, first of all, if the idea is about organization and looking forward to the by-election and everybody being on the same page, the best way to do that is to have a meeting together in person. And so if it was already scheduled ahead of time and people had their travel booked and were ready to go, then why cancel at the last hour is my main question in response to that. Secondly, there are a lot of unanswered questions, fair questions to be asked of this leader and this leadership team. And updates and background information, if she expects MLAs and the caucus to support her moving forward into the by-election, that could have been cleared up, squared away, answered, discussed again with a caucus meeting. Make it shorter, revert to having it online, but give everybody an opportunity to have a round table on the number of issues and defections and, you know, the boiling things that have happened in the past 2 weeks alone.
30: What specific issues are of concern?
31: Well, leadership, in my experience, in the short time that I've been elected, has one key accountability, that is to the people that have elected them, that is to the caucus members, the MLAs, and that is to the general public. Right? And all of those channels need to be open, accountable, and transparent so that information is there and available, so people are on the same page. And those channels have not been open. There has not been communication about staff hirings and firings, about party hirings and firings, like staff level board defections, the things that I think are critical to having an operational organization. And that all adds up over time. And putting the timeline aside, the short 3 months that she's been there as the leader, a leader makes a number of decisions any given day. And from my perspective, those decisions have not added up to a strong and competent leadership at all. And the specific example that I can speak to is I found out that I was not going to be continuing on as House Leader from a press release. And I'm aware that others had found out that same information the same way I did.
30: Ms. Findlay, during the leadership race, mentioned the term on the night that she won, faith, family, freedom. People have said that the party has gone hard right, further to the right compared to where John Rustad was. In your mind, can the party win an election, a general election, based on the political stance in regards to where Carrie Lynn Findlay has taken the party, in your mind?
31: Look, over time, politics and even the spectrum and labels that you put on certain factions can change and they can evolve. What I've seen and what I've experienced is not just a polarization on one side, but a polarization overall. And my constituents and the conversations I'm having with people all center around this missing middle. And people feel they're not reflected in these conversations. Core issues are being ignored. They're not being talked about. They're not being addressed because there is this high level of focus on polarization, division, and fractures within our communities. And they don't see themselves that way. They also don't see themselves reflected right now in the leadership style or the way that we're bringing issues forward and talking about them. And that, to me, is the largest concern that we have in front of us right now. If the general public is not behind anyone in their messaging as it's being presented to them today.
30: Do you see yourself ever going back to the BC Conservatives? Could Ms. Finlay convince you to come back in any way in regards to what you're seeing, what you've seen so far?
31: Well, I don't really see that conversation magically happening anytime soon. But B, there's a lot of hypotheticals and different shifts and situations that, again, if they didn't happen within the span of time that she's been elected leader, I don't know how that pivot is going to magically take place now. So I'm open to any and all conversations. I've said that throughout my time as an MLA. I never close any doors, but, you know, a conversation and collaboration is a two-way street.
30: Yeah. Peter Miliband, your colleague with BC Conservatives at one time, said he wants to start a new party along with Ian Paton. Both of them are experienced members there in your previous caucus. Could you see yourself joining their party? Do you think there are there's a potential there for you to work with them in regards to a more of a, I guess, a centrist party, at least certainly to the left of the present BC Conservatives?
31: I haven't made any decisions today. And I really just need to take this step, this very important step and this very serious step of choosing to sit as an independent MLA one day at a time. It's a lot of work. There's a lot of moving parts, nuts and bolts that have to come into play and into place for me to be an effective MLA, to be effective opposition to the NDP. That's what I was elected to do. Mm-hmm. And so I've not sat down and thought about decisions that may lay ahead of me. I think there's a lot of development that needs to happen in all of these areas. And I really think that there needs to be some unifying conversations before anyone can really say with seriousness that, well, you know, we have this vehicle or the other. Right now, I think it's fractured and we need to focus on bringing everybody back together.
30: Mm-hmm. You have in the past talked about supporting sort of amending DRIPA. You're a STOLO member. Ms. Finlay wants it repealed. Mm-hmm. How much of your decision today was based on that issue and the stance of the BC Conservative Party with its present leadership? Did that play a role in wanting to sit as an independent as well?
31: I can honestly say that's not the focus of my decision. When it comes to that specific issue and that specific piece of legislation, I still fully stand behind the position that I've had all along. DRIPA needs to be repealed. As a framework, it's not working. It is not clear, and it does not address the vast landscape of different types of nations in varying, you know, stages of governance that we have across British Columbia. As British Columbians, Indigenous leaders know, we need to come together and ensure that there is a framework. Everybody knows rules of play and can engage and move forward on that file and on answering the land question. So my position on that hasn't changed. But where I do think that we can, again, bring people together and be more unifying in the messaging and how we approach reconciliation is understanding that we need to be hard on the issues, not on the people themselves.
30: Mm-hmm. My final question to you, and there's going to be obviously critics when you make a big move like this, what would you say to those folks who would say to you and the six other MLAs, by doing so, what you've done now is sitting as independents, have basically handed the next election to David Eby and the NDP. What would you say to those critics?
31: I would say this. We cannot operate in a manner that is not professional, that does not reflect the electorate, and talking about things that are not relevant to the everyday British Columbian who we swore and on the day that we are elected that we were going to come here and to represent. And if we are unable to do that job under this leadership, then there was no winning that election anyways. And that is what I heard over and over and over again from constituents and from conversations, you know, people who watch and follow politics since Carolyn Finley was elected. There has been concern, and I think the growing concern has now been backed up by a reflection of the decisions that have been made to date. And to them, I have to say this to myself, have faith. We have to give every issue and every growing pain and every opportunity and chance to rebuild and become a strong opposition, whatever shape and form that may take. I still have hope for that. And, you know, we have to be organized and able to govern ourselves before we ask the public to govern them.
30: Ms. Warbus, I know you had a very busy day today. I really appreciate you making time for us. Thank you so much.
31: Yeah, thank you, Jazz. Have a good one. Thank
30: you. All right, that is Alia Warbus, independent MLA for Chilliwack Cultus Lake.
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0: Global News, I'm Darius Zargar. The BC Greens have announced their candidate for the Abbotsford Mission by-election. Stephen Fowler is dropping his hat in the ring to represent the party in the September 26th vote. The Greens say Fowler has been a high school teacher for decades and worked in a Maple Ridge mill prior to becoming an educator. He will face off against other candidates, including Centre BC, Lockwinter Shaj, Conservative leader Carolyn Finley, and former NDP Agriculture Minister Pam Alexis. Nominations for the race close this afternoon. With the Labor Day long weekend, there's lots happening in Vancouver. Pedestrians taking over Commercial Drive today for Car Free Day. You can expect some live music, local vendors, some delicious eats, and other entertainment. Also today, the City of Maple Ridge bringing back its Our Neck of the Woods Festival in Memorial Peace Park. It'll feature food trucks, musical acts, and family-friendly fun. In Burnaby, the Nikkei Matsuri Festival will be hosted at the Nikkei Museum, celebrating Japanese culture Saturday and Sunday. There will be games, food, and a live ninja show. This long weekend also marks the end of this year's Peony Fair, which will wrap up on Monday. In the weather forecast, this weekend is going to be mainly cloudy today. Chance of showers too throughout the day. A high of 20 degrees, 23 inland. Tonight, showers again, even a risk of thunderstorms later on. A low of 12 degrees. Sunday, sunny for most of the day. A high of 20 degrees, 25 inland. Monday for the long weekend, cloudy. A high of 20 degrees. 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
1: Well, on the show yesterday, we were talking with Big Brothers, a very well-known organization here in Metro Vancouver, and they were talking about a funding shortfall. And this is an organization that for many years has depended on clothing donations. They take secondhand clothing, as my guest explained. They sell it to secondhand stores and make their revenues through that. But they're facing this big drop, both in donations and in those revenues. And it might be because of what we're seeing with some retailers, because some news out shows that Lululemon is the latest big retailer to move into that resale market. It has launched a new program called Like New, and it's exactly as it sounds. Customers can purchase pre-owned Lululemon clothing, but it's through the company's platform, and then customers can sell eligible items back. They can get cash or they can get credit to store value for more Lululemon and apparel and keep things going that way. If it sounds familiar, it's because other brands have already started doing this. Brands like Canada Goose, Arc'teryx, high-end brands that are finding ways to bring that second-hand shopping experience in-house. So, do we think we're going to see more of this? And what kind of an impact does this have on the retail landscape? Joining me now is Craig Patterson, founder and publisher of the retail media site, Retail Insider. Craig, great to have you back on the show.
11: Thank you for having me.
1: Are you surprised at all that we're seeing these big retailers and well-known names getting into their own secondhand type store?
11: No, or at least not after I did some research on it, because these brands are keeping their customers basically within their purview, within their economy, and within their system. Something that we've actually seen for a number of years. I think this was almost pioneered by a Canadian retailer. I'll name Emmy DeVoe, who's based out of Kelowna now. So she did this, I think, in 2017, but now this is something that we're seeing a lot of big brands do. Arc'teryx, now Lululemon.
1: And when I was looking at this, I thought, well, it kind of makes a lot of sense, because if you have something, say you have lightly used, whether it's Lululemon or Arc'teryx or other desirable clothing brands, and maybe you sell them on places like Marketplace or different platforms, but if you can do it with the company and then you're actually getting store credit, you're getting more. Is that what the lure is of this?
11: I think so, yeah. I mean, it's good for the retailer. They're keeping this customer within their ecosystem. And I was just looking this over. It's good for the customer because how does this work here? If you want the cash and you sell your stuff through Archive, you get 30%. But if you want a store credit, you get 90% of the value, which you can spend at a Lululemon store. It's pretty smart because Lululemon's getting that customer, and the customer, in theory, can buy more new Lululemon. If something new comes out or they just want something new.
1: Right. What about the quality of the clothing? Because I'm guessing it has to still be in very good condition for somebody else to then come along and say, yeah, I want someone's hand-me-downs, or for whatever reason they didn't want this article of clothing anymore. How do they, do you think, kind of keep tabs on or have that quality control?
11: That's a good question. I was wondering that too, because I was thinking about the stretchy, you know, the black stretchy pants. And then there was the, you know, debacle a few years ago where some of them may have stretched out of place. I don't know. That's probably not an issue anymore. But nevertheless, you know, used clothing can be sometimes a little bit worn. So they must have some sort of standards. I know the facility in Calgary, they've opened probably, well, it helps with, you know, preservation, probably some sort of improvements to items and whatnot. And then there might be people like me that actually bought a few things from Lululemon and have maybe worn them once or not at all. So having just found out about this myself, I've got two or three pairs of pants I'm going to be submitting because I've actually never worn them. So if anybody wants them, they're basically brand new. I think I put them on and decided that I didn't want to wear them because the pockets didn't work right with my phone and a couple of other things. So.
1: And yet you're probably not alone in that. I was thinking that as well. Maybe in some cases as well, it was a gift. Maybe you didn't particularly want that gift or it doesn't fit. I thought I had read that you had to have the receipt. And I thought if that's the case, that could be problematic because what if somebody didn't think that they were going to sell it back or get rid of it? So who keeps all of their receipts?
11: Yeah, I don't. I mean, that would disqualify me right there. I didn't look into that because, you're right. I mean, someone could go and steal a bunch of stuff. So I suppose they would want to stop that. You don't want someone stealing a bunch of Lululemon and coming and returning it. But yeah, that's going to be a problem because a lot of people don't keep their receipts. Like you said, I'm in that boat. I think my pants are about 3 years old. I still haven't worn them other than trying them on. But I couldn't take them. I don't have the receipts. They're long gone, I'm sure, recycling.
1: Well, and speaking of recycling, is that part of the lure of this as well, in that rather than throwing clothes away or even, you know, donate? I know there's some companies that H&M comes to mind that you can donate your textiles and you get a $5 off coupon. I don't know where exactly they go, but is this something that keeps it to, people can feel better about themselves in that you're keeping it, it's still staying in circulation and it's still being used?
11: Yeah, I think so. That's something we're seeing. And it's even just the optics for the brand. As you know, Lululemon's going to look more like an eco-friendly brand if it is part of the circular economy. And then I think consumers on the flip side also can have a better feeling about themselves. And rightly so, because instead of something going to landfill or anywhere else, you know, it's going back into the circular economy. Granted, these items that would qualify for this program, I'm sure, would be one way or another, you know, would have a second life, whether or not they're, you know, given away, sold at a secondhand store like a Value Village or whatever. You know, one way or another, these items would have been sold properly. But nevertheless, I think recycling is a good thing.
1: And looking at this as well, do you think this is also a reflection of, I mean, anybody, if you've shopped at Lululemon or any of the brands that we mentioned, Canada Goose, Arc'teryx, these are not inexpensive brands. They cost a lot of money. Is this a reflection as well of things are expensive and people still want to have nice things? And this is a way of getting them, albeit used or lightly used, but it's a way of getting them at a big discount.
11: I think so to a degree, yeah, because some people are going to want a certain brand for items, and there's going to be, in some cases, a certain level of quality that comes with that. So if a person can buy something of quality that's used, there's a huge market for that, obviously. And when we talk about true luxury brands, you think about stores like in Vancouver, you've got Mine and Yours, which you walk in and they've got Chanel and Hermes and Gucci and Prada and all those brands, and they're not new. You're paying, in theory, a fraction of the price, maybe not for the Hermes Birkin, just because they're hard to buy, so they may even cost more in her store. But, you know, these are stores that are already doing this in terms of being part of the circular economy, recycling these things. But these are, again, high-quality items that are originally expensive and maybe quite expensive in the resale market as well, so still in the hundreds or even the thousands of dollars.
1: Yeah, because there's even some, I think on some social media platforms, there are groups where you have to be invited, you have to have very high-end goods. They don't want anything like you're not going on there, and nothing against Uggs. I'll just use that as an example. You're not going on there and selling Uggs. That has to be very, very much of a higher end product. So clearly this is something that there is an audience for.
11: There is, and it's actually quite huge. If you look at the global market for secondhand goods, including luxury and otherwise, it's just gigantic. And Canada is a very small part of that. So it's been going on for a number of years. I'm just thinking here. I mean, Holt Renfrew used to have a high-end secondhand department, both in Vancouver and Toronto. So, and this was like 2006, 2007. So It's not necessarily new, but I think now the social messaging around recycling, the circular economy, it's never been stronger. So this is something that's existed in the past, but it's much more prominent now and much more present. It's commonplace and expected, I would say, at this point.
1: And I think, too, I had seen it's not only clothing that IKEA has been doing this for a few years, that they have their buyback program where if you sell your item back to IKEA, I would imagine you would have had to assemble it properly to do that. But you can sell it back and get store credit. So, and like you said previously, this is a good way to keep people in the system. You're not going to go buy furniture somewhere else if you're going back to IKEA and now suddenly you have this store credit to play with.
11: Yeah, IKEA is an interesting one because you got to ask questions around the quality. Just because I've had some items and, you know, they may not last forever. A Louis Vuitton bag, you know, should in theory last for a long time, but I've had IKEA stuff that's broken. So hopefully, you know, it's sturdy enough to be resold. But this is for sure, you know, IKEA's put this out in a big way over the last at least couple of years from what I remember.
1: Well, very interesting looking at the brands doing this. And like you said, keeping that customer loyalty by doing that. Craig, we will leave it there for today. Thanks for joining us.
11: Thank you for having me.
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4: Let's talk about a recent lawsuit. Now, Richard Stewart is the outgoing mayor of Coquitlam, not running again in October. And on Friday, he filed a defamation claim in BC Supreme Court against Metro Vancouver and its chief administrative officer, Jerry Dobrovolny. It alleges in 2022 that Metro alleged confidential documents about the North Shore Wastewater Treatment Plant made their way to Acciona, the Spanish contractor Metro had just fired. They were accessed using Mr. Stewart's login. His city manager used the credentials. The city manager's daughter worked for Acciona. She is alleged to have photographed the report and passed it along. Now, Metro did investigate. The report cleared him for letting his CAO use the login, since plenty of municipalities do it. And Metro knew it. Then it said he breached his oath of office because he didn't know who was using the credentials. And in October of 2022, the board voted him off. He says he never knew he was the target. None of this, by the way, is proven in court. And as you can tell by the introduction, incredibly complicated. Coquitlam Mayor Richard Stewart spoke to our Joe Bennett just yesterday. Let's take a listen to his comments.
5: There are a number of, and these are key people high in the Metro Vancouver bureaucracy. I won't name a couple of them now, largely because the documents that contained the false information are still closed documents. As a member of the board, I have to maintain confidentiality. The documents are still closed. I have sought a lot of documents by FOI through the Freedom of Information process, to the point where Metro essentially tried to stop me from getting any more information.
4: That was Richard Stewart speaking to our Joe Bennett yesterday. So that's complicated enough. I just wanted to make sure that's out there. People are hearing about that. One of the other issues that I found very interesting as well when it comes to the North Shore Wastewater Treatment Plant, but also the broader issue when it comes to the Metro Board in regards to governance. Now, Surrey Councillor Pardeep Kunar said the real cost of the North Shore plant is isn't $3.86 billion, it's $5.5 billion. She got there by taking the annual charge every household in the region already pays and running it out over the amortization period. North Shore households, that's about $864 a year. Vancouver, it's $200. Fraser Region, $120. And it all adds up to $5.475 billion. So remember, the original cost was $700 million. Now, according to Ms. Kunar, it's $5.5 billion. Of course, this once again raises concerns in regards to how this project got to this price, if you believe this price, but also the broader issue of governance. Now, Premier David Eby was speaking to reporters today, and he was asked about Metro, asked about the North Shore Wastewater Treatment Plant and the ability of whether or not the government would get involved. Let's take a listen to his comments from earlier today.
6: I've instructed the Minister of Municipal Affairs and Housing to prepare options for the province to step in. I've had a conversation with the chair of the board, Mike Hurley. I really had hoped that Metro Vancouver would be able to sort this out. There's a lot of strong leaders. I have confidence in the chair. I have confidence in many of the leaders around the table. And it just doesn't seem to be headed in the right direction. Taxpayers need to have confidence in the work of Metro Vancouver.
4: That was the Premier speaking earlier today. Well, joining us now to talk about this issue is Daniel Fontaine, U.S. Minister City Councillor, and mayoral candidate in Westminster as well. Daniel, thank you so much for your time.
7: Well, thanks for having me on, Jess.
4: There's a lot there, but I want to focus predominantly on what the Premier is saying, but also Mr. Stewart's concerns. Let's talk about what the Premier is saying first and foremost. What do you make of his comments today and now? You'd almost think that he just got briefed on the North Shore Wastewater Treatment Plant Metro's problem. What do you make of Mr. Eby's comments?
7: Well, I almost, if it wasn't so sad, I almost would have burst out laughing, Jess. I was just thinking the same thing you were thinking, like, where has the Premier been the past 2 years? And there's been so many different inflection points that the Premier should have stepped in and intervened. And by now, we would likely have had way more information in the public domain. We might actually know what the projected final costs are going to be. We might have had people come and testify and provide evidence. None of that has happened because the Premier has delayed and dithered for the past 2 years. And so to hear him today, I mean, I'm thrilled that the Premier is finally engaged on this file. This is a very good movement on the part of the province, but you can only imagine there's a lot of eye rolling right now in Metro Vancouver when people hear that and just go, what took you so long, Premier? Why did you not intervene when all of this went into the ditch a couple of years ago when this massive infrastructure project just went so wrong in terms of jumping from 700 million to now, according to Councillor in Surrey, it could be over $5 billion. So I'm pleased to hear that he's doing this, but you know, the devil's in the details. I think all he said was he's instructed the minister to come up with some options. He didn't say that the province was actually going to act. And it also still begs the question around why the inspector of BC municipalities has been silent, and they're independent of the premier. And we've still heard nothing from the inspector around any kind of public inquiry, any review. So there are a lot of questions out there.
4: How much of this do you think is just the premier providing cover for some elected officials, or maybe all elected officials, just because they're hearing about this at the door? I mean, I you know, you're hearing about folks in Delta, you're hearing about other municipalities. I mean, are you hearing it on the doorsteps as well?
7: Absolutely. And every single night that I'm out, and I'm out quite a few nights now, people bring it up. They talk about Metro Vancouver, the waste. They're frustrated that there's nobody to be held accountable for this, whether it's elected officials or senior public servants. They're frustrated. Many of them have expressed frustration with the premier and the province for not stepping in. So I have no doubt that New Westminster is not unique. I'm sure that within the metro region, you've

0: next 44 days or so as we head to the election day next month. I will say that I'm probably more aligned with the numbers that Brenda Locke is throwing out. I'm not sure 16 is the magic number. All I can say is we have a number of regional organizations and bodies that are all tripping over each other in terms of governance, whether it's Ecom 911, the TransLink, Metro Vancouver, the Municipal Finance Authority. All these politicians are sitting on all these boards and collecting per diems, et cetera, and padding their incomes effectively by doing this. I think a smaller board at Metro Vancouver is just, it's a no-brainer. Like, we've got 41 people there right now, Jazz. Mm-hmm. 41 people. And yet, even with 41 people, there doesn't seem to be adequate political oversight. So I have a feeling it's because the board is so large that it's lost the ability for it to actually kind of look after itself. And so a smaller board, 100%. I'm not sure 16 is necessarily the right number, but it's getting definitely a lot closer to where I think it should be.
1: Pardeep Kuhner's comments, the Surrey Council, that the North Shore plant, mm-hmm. the total cost is $5.5 billion. Metro's official number is $3.86 billion. So essentially a $1.6 billion discrepancy. Do you buy Ms. Kuhner's number?
0: Well, what that flags for me, I heard that earlier today, what that flags for me, Jazz, is part of the bigger picture of, you know, the taxpayers in this region, elected officials like myself and others who've been raising questions over the past couple of years, there are so many unanswered questions about this project. What went wrong? Why did it go wrong? Et cetera, et cetera. But one of the key questions which doesn't get raised as often is, what did it actually cost? What is the final tally for this project? And I've been saying for months that $4 billion is not going to be the final price tag. So the fact that Councillor Kuhner has come forward with this today is very intriguing. She's an accountant, a professional accountant. I'm sure she's done the number crunching. But I am not surprised at all to hear that this project is going north of $4 billion. And remember, Jazz, we have not talked about the decommissioning of the existing infrastructure that, from what I understand, has not even been factored into the cost of this project yet. So I have no doubt that the project will be north of $4 billion, but if we had that inquiry, if the premier would have stepped in earlier, there would have been that financial and better political oversight on this project. You and I wouldn't have to speculate as to what the final tab would be. It would come through the inquiry.
1: And Ms. Kuhner also went as far to say that and she was warning that Iona could hit $15 to $18 billion. That's the plant in Richmond that predominantly supports water and sewer for Vancouver and Richmond, but $15 to $18 billion dollars. I mean, these projects, I mean, that would cost more than the Site C dam. And one would argue, like, this region perhaps isn't the right institution to be handling something that large, or certainly not the way the Metro Vancouver is set up. The numbers are massive.
0: No, the numbers are massive, Jazz. I mean, this organization that is right now managing Metro Vancouver was never, and I underline the word never, set up to be managing the scale and scope of the kind of capital projects that it's undertaking right now. It's just inconceivable to think that when Metro Vancouver was set up, that anyone imagined that they'd be doing $15 to $18 billion projects. That's why there needs to be a complete review of the actual governance of this organization. The province needs to undertake that review. It needs to perhaps bring in legislation next year to look at changing the way that Metro Vancouver is governed. And that the only entity that can do that, Jazz, is the province. The Metro's never going to do it themselves. There's no way that they're going to do it. It requires the premier to step in and the province to step in.
1: Daniel, as always, thank you so much for your time.
0: Thanks for having me on, Jess.
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14: Global News, I'm Darius Zargar. Metro Vancouver is confirming Jerry Dobrovolny is out as chief administrative officer. But as Global's Joshua Azizi reports, questions remain about how much severance he could get.
15: Metro says its board of directors is transitioning its executive leadership and that Dobrovolny is ending his tenure with the regional district. Dobrovolny has served as CAO since 2019, and the past few years have seen critics raise questions about the organization's spending. Most notably, its North Shore Wastewater Treatment Plant project has gone more than $3 billion over budget. Dobrovolny received more than $567,000 in total compensation last year, and it's unclear how much severance he may be getting. North Vancouver District Councillor Catherine Pope.
16: I'm very concerned about any severance package he gets, but I'm certain there will be one, and it's going to be extremely costly to taxpayers. Probably something in the neighborhood of close to $1 million.
15: Metro Vancouver told Global News it does not disclose individual personal matters. It says compensation for senior employees is reported annually in its State of Financial Information report, which typically comes out in June. Metro's deputy CAO, Heather McNell, will now take over Dobrovolny's role on an acting basis. Joshua Azizi, Global News.
14: The BC Greens have announced their candidate for the Abbotsford Mission by-election. Stephen Fowler is dropping his hat in the ring to represent the party in the September 26 vote. The Greens say Fowler has been a high school teacher for decades and worked in a Maple Ridge mill prior to becoming an educator. He will face off against other candidates, including Centre BC Lakhwinder Jaj, Conservative leader Carrie Lynn Finley, and former NDP Agriculture Minister Pam Alexis. Nominations for the race close this afternoon. After essentially no ER closures this summer, Lillooet residents are experiencing one this weekend. Interior Health says the emergency department at Lillooet Hospital is closed from 7 a.m. to 8 p.m. today. No reason was given for the shutdown. The 13-hour closure is the first the community has experienced since May, when the ER was shuttered three times in a two-week span. People are redirected to Royal Inland Hospital in Kamloops, a nearly two-hour drive away. Individuals experiencing a life-threatening emergency should still call 911 to be taken to the most appropriate facility. BC's new health minister has announced the beginning of construction of a new voluntary and involuntary treatment facility in Surrey.
2: Too often, access to the right care remains a barrier, and that should not be the case.
3: Ravi Callan led a tour of the center on Friday, which he says will provide 60 new beds for people dealing with complex mental health issues, addiction, and brain injuries.
2: Accessing mental health, substance use care should be a straightforward and timely process and not a challenge that they have to navigate.
3: Scott Arcondis of the Vancouver Area Network of Drug Users says the province needs more voluntary beds.
11: When people are put into involuntary care, it becomes a traumatic situation. It doesn't become a situation that is a life-changing moment where they have made a choice to change their lives.
3: The health ministry says the new Surrey facility is expected to open in the spring of 2028. Tim Perry, Global News.
14: From the Global News Desk, I'm Darius Zargar.
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19: Compelling. Provocative. This is the best of 730 CKNW. In case you missed it.
20: There was fresh concerns about another Vancouver pool. The city is planning renovations for Britannia Pool, but some community groups are asking for a pause right now. The Legacy Master Swim Club says it was left out of the plan for replacement lanes and worries that a months-long closure could stretch the city's already busy pools and affect programs for Indigenous swimmers and at-risk youth. Joining us to talk about this is Andrew Grant, a board director with Legacy Masters. Andrew, welcome to the program.
21: Hi, thank you for having me.
20: Well, you've said Legacy Masters participated in early discussions and submitted all the required paperwork, but it was left out of the final lane allocation. Can you walk us through what happened and from your understanding at the start to the moment where you realized that the team had no replacement lanes?
21: Sure, yeah. I mean, the unique thing about Britannia Pool is that unlike some of the other Vancouver Park Board pools, it operates under an integrated community governance framework. So it's the programming is basically a joint partnership. What that does is it gives Britannia the ability to tailor its programming to the immediate needs of the local community. So why that's important is why we were involved in the early discussions and we submitted all the required paperwork for lane allocation, you know, during the closure of the Vancouver Aquatic Centre and so forth. They ended up determining that we weren't needing to be required or needing to be part of that discussion further on because Britannia programming was meant to just stay as is, which obviously worked out well for us. And obviously there was lane space made available for some of the other Vancouver Aquatic Centre groups that needed it. But we became aware of maintenance that was going to be done with only 2 weeks notice, which didn't leave us a lot of time to pivot and find new lane space or asked to be reconsidered as part of the allocation process. So it kind of left us and other community user groups from Britannia in the lurch.
20: Are there swimmers who might quit or move teams if they can't practice regularly at this facility?
21: I think so. I mean, we're a strong club. We have about 80 users who, you know, range from the age of 21 all the way through to 75. And for most of those swimmers, like, they're lifelong participants in the sport, but there's also a lot of us who are there for, you know, rehab and injury management and mental well-being. And so taking that out of people's lives for a year can lead them to either try and find alternate solutions or just drop off the radar altogether. But given that we already have a system that's under immense strain because of the Vancouver Aquatic Centre closure, we were not confident that all of our swimmers would be able to find the lane time they want or need all of the time throughout that closure period.
20: Beyond your own team, you're also saying that there's some concern with a broader community impact. Programs like Fit Nation for Indigenous swimmers, and there's a Friday night swim club for at-risk youth. Has the city shared any plan to support them during the closure?
21: Not that we're aware of. Because, you know, we mentioned that Britannia programming tends to be managed by Britannia because based on the needs of the community. It was assumed that all of that programming would just remain as is throughout the, you know, the period of the Vancouver Aquatic Centre closure. And so it was unlikely that those groups would have pool space to go to in the event of a Britannia closure.
20: The Vancouver Aquatic Centre already closed. When I think about it, they've got their renewal. How much extra pressure does a Britannia closure put on the city's remaining pools? I mean, have you heard from other clubs or other users who are worried about just overall lane shortages in this city? I can only imagine what the wait lists are like right now.
21: Yeah, we're in close contact with several of the other clubs, including the Dolphins. And yeah, the concern is real. Like, they're already at a point where, you know, the Dolphins were very vocal in the fact that they thought they'd probably have to cut users or cut sessions just because the lane space that's available to the city's users is already at the absolute limit.
20: Being joined by Andrew Grant, he's a board director with Legacy Masters, joining us here on the Mike Smith Show. I understand that there has to be refurbs and retrofits every once in a while for pools. And I guess my question to you is, if the city does decide to proceed and basically says, listen, we just got to get this done, your secondary ask would be just to delay this until they can maybe stagger this and find a better way to do it. Is that what I'm hearing?
21: That would be correct. I mean, we appreciate that the pools do need maintenance and renewal, and we obviously welcome that for our facilities because we want the facilities to continue to be available for everyone in an optimal manner. I think one of the biggest questions we have, though, is, like, we know that the Britannia swimming pool features very prominently in the City of Vancouver's 2027 to 2030 capital plan, you know, which was approved in July earlier this year by council. So I think one of the things that we're not clear on and hoping for more transparency on is if the Britannia pool is to be completely renewed and renovated in a few years' time, why is the current maintenance even necessary? You know, the analogy we've been using is, if why would you renovate your kitchen if you're going to tear down your house in a couple of years' time? So if there isn't an emergency need for maintenance, we'd obviously welcome that attention, but that hasn't been made clear to us. And if it does need to go ahead, then, yeah, we just want to be re-included as part of the reallocation process across other facilities.
20: The city has said that they have had contact with you guys, and was it just initial obligatory contact, or is it something that they've at least been a part of the conversation with for some time, but then decided to make their own decision at the end?
21: The city is, I mean, yeah, I don't want to paint the city as the bad guy here. They've been working very well with us, and obviously they've been doing what they can to accommodate and help us. As I mentioned, like, we were part of the early conversations and submitted the early paperwork until it was determined that Britannia programming would just continue as normal. And at that point, to everyone's knowledge, we weren't needing to be included in the later discussions of lane allocation space. And so obviously, you know, when it became known that we were going to have the year-long shutdown for the current renovations, it came as a bit of a surprise for us and left us in a bit of an awkward position.
20: Hmm. Andrew, thank you for the insight today. It wasn't on my radar until you and I had the conversation, but we'll definitely be following up.
21: Cool. Thank you very much. I appreciate it.
20: It's my pleasure as well. Yeah, very interesting. Andrew Grant, a board director with Legacy Masters, joining us here on the Mike Smith Show. The Britannia pool debate matters because it's about more than just one renovation. It's about how Vancouver plans and pays for public spaces that people rely on every day. I worked at Nat Bailey Stadium for years. If you've listened, you know I say this almost every day. And right across from us was Hillcrest. And it was a big deal when they shut down their pool for, you know, refurbs, even for a couple of weeks, much less. Because when a major pool closes for months, the impact ripples far beyond just one swim team. Masters athletes, of course, will lose their training time. But you think about all the other community programs And he mentioned a couple right there for at-risk youth and for Indigenous fitness initiatives. But it also matters, if I could pull the lens back here really quickly, because the city's aquatic capacity is already really tight. And with the Vancouver Aquatic Center closed for renewal, every lane at Britannia is helping absorb demand from across the city. So if that space disappears, then you've got a real consequence here for public health, mental well-being, access to affordable recreation. I mean, it all matters. So there's a bigger planning question underneath. If longer-term renewal or even a rebuild of Britannia is on the table, does a mid-size renovation even make sense, as he mentioned? Or could it be there's a stopgap that will end up costing more in the long run? I think taxpayers deserve a clear explanation of how this project actually fits into that site's future. In short, this isn't just about lane allocations. It's about whether Vancouver's protecting the community hubs that keep us all active and whether those big decisions are actually being made with a clear long-term vision instead of just a short-term fix. It's a great conversation. I had no idea that that was going on. So very grateful that Andrew came by the show today and talked with us about it.
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0: Okay, there you go. There's a little listen to this viral hit out of Australia. It's a cover version of Madonna's hit song, Like a Prayer. It is fully AI-generated. So what you just heard there is an AI-generated song. The vocals, AI-generated. The instruments were all artificial intelligence. Essentially, the whole recording was created by AI. The only human involved was someone entering the prompts and sitting at a keyboard with a mouse. And people listened to this song. They liked it a lot. It shot way up the charts in Australia, been streamed millions of times online. Now it's created a huge debate in the artistic community, especially in Australia. And I think we're going to be hearing about this in Canada too. Australia's music industry has stepped in and said that is not fair. The Australian Record Industry Association has now changed the rules. These AI-generated songs, they will not be eligible to be listed on the pop music charts there. Got Eric Alper standing by to discuss this. First, have a listen to this report. This is from ABC News Australia. When you call my name, it's like a little
1: breath. I'm down on my knees. I wanna take. For 4 weeks, the viral hit song Like a Prayer by Josh Fawaz held the number one position on the Australian National Airplay charts. The vocals and the drums in the remix of the Madonna cover are AI generated. Annabelle Hurd, the CEO of the Australian Recording Industry Association, says it's time to draw the line between what's real and what's not.
2: It's taken a little bit of time, but we felt it's important to put a stake in the ground.
0: All right, let's discuss this now with my guest, Eric Alper. Eric is a music commentator and publicist in Canada. I'm very pleased to welcome him back to the show. Eric, thanks a lot for coming on today.
3: Thank you so much for having me. Just so you know, this is the AI-generated Eric Alper. He is much smarter, better looking, and certainly taller than the original one.
0: Okay, that's good to know. Full disclosure right off the bat. Thank you, Eric, for that. Okay, Eric, is Australia right? You've got an entirely AI-generated song that is now banished from the music charts there. First of all, what did you think of the song? We just heard a bit of it there. What did you think of it?
3: Yeah, it's garbage. But that's okay. Most hits, somebody out there would consider it to be garbage too. So that's okay. Mm. You know, look, this isn't the first time that the music industry had panicked over new tools. I remember drum machines and synthesizers got the same backlash in the 1960s throughout the 1990s because the industry and the purists said that that wasn't real music and that the drum machines would be replacing real drummers. And in fact, you know, there were some charts that refused to have that kind of music on there. But a musician was always behind those tools of samplers or keyboards or drum machines. They were making creative choices. What the Australian music industry is targeting is fully AI-generated content where a prompt replaces the human performance entirely. Somebody still has to hit that button, though, and get the vocals to be the way that they wanted, the drums, the keyboard. So I don't know. It's a little bit of a gray area, but I will tell you that they will probably lose because once you start to dictate things to the audience, that's when things start to spiral out of control.
0: Okay, let's have a listen to one of the head regulators on this in Australia. This is Annabelle Hurd, the CEO of the Australia Recording Industry Association here, saying that these fully AI-generated songs, they're unfair to real artists. Let's listen, then we'll discuss.
4: We want to celebrate music that has human artistry involved, and we particularly don't want AI-generated music to be taking up spots on the ARIA charts and pushing particularly Australian artists further down those charts and taking away those opportunities from them.
0: Okay, so you'd still be allowed to listen to this AI-generated music. It just would not be included on the pop record charts in Australia, I guess. What do you think about what she had to say there, Eric? Do you think she's got a point?
3: Yeah, absolutely. She totally has a point. But, you know, the scale of this problem is absolutely staggering. One music streaming service is called Deezer, and they reported that 44% of all the new tracks updated daily are fully AI generated. That's 75,000 songs a day from one platform alone. Spotify gets about 120,000 new songs a day. Almost 35% of them are entirely AI generated. So most of that content isn't really music per se. It's a lot of it is just flagged as fraudulent with bots are running automatic plays and stuff like that. But where it kind of falls apart a little bit is that I see on a daily basis the film industry, the television industry, using AI to make human beings fly or to use crowd scenes that are AI generated. Their line is pretty reasonable when you look at it. They're not banning AI entirely. That would just be absurd. But what they are drawing is a distinction between AI as a tool versus AI replacing the human performance together, blocking off real people from entering the chart. The problem is though, that what do you do if all of the biggest songs in that country are AI generated? They kind of deserve to have their platform. It may not be this one, but where are you going to draw the line? How much is too much? Is 98% AI too much? Is it 20%? I will tell you, though, nobody will ever tell the truth on how much is AI generated, even if there is a smidgen of it.
0: Okay, on that point, let's listen again to Annabelle Hurd here, this executive of the Recording Industry Association in Australia. They say they are banning these fully AI-generated songs from the pop music charts in Australia. Fully AI-generated. Now, she'll make a point here that you're still allowed to use partial AI content in a hit song in Australia here. That'd still be allowed in the charts. Let's listen to her here, then we'll discuss.
4: Fully AI-generated tracks will no longer be eligible for the ARIA charts. We're not saying that we're banning AI use altogether, and we've basically split AI use into two categories. One is fully AI-generated, so under that category, it would be where the lead vocal or lead instruments were AI generated. And then the second category is AI assisted. AI assisted music is still eligible for the ARIA charts.
0: AI assisted music is still eligible for the pop music charts in Australia. What do you think of that distinction, Eric?
3: Guess what? 120,000 new songs are now going to be labeled as partially AI generated. Again, like, you know, human beings are not going to... They're not going to solve the problem for the government. They're not going to solve the problem for the association. Where I think the worst matter is that AI is being used to generate bots to listen to this music, essentially garnering a profit out of Deezer or Spotify or YouTube, taking money out of the pile for the real artist. I think the fake streams is a much bigger problem than what people want to listen to. If people want to listen to something that enters into the Australian Top 20 chart, and they should get paid for it. Good for them. They created it. But, you know, obviously there's another line to be drawn with the use of AI of copyright material in order to create that song in the first place. That's a whole other issue. But I think for now, I kind of get where they're coming from. I just don't think that they are going to be solving the problem anytime soon.
0: Okay. Let me ask you this. If you did not know that a song was AI generated, and you heard it on the radio, and you loved it, would you suddenly think less of it if someone told you, by the way, that was not a human being singing there? Those were not human beings playing those instruments. That was a completely AI-generated song. Would you change your opinion of the song?
3: No, because I grew up on the Beatles, and they were using technology beyond anybody else on the planet. They were doing backwards guitar solos. They had John Lennon's voice sounding like he was at the top of Mount Everest for the song Tomorrow Never Knows. He doesn't sound like that. They were using technology to basically mask and change everything. The drums don't sound like that live. They sound like that when they're re-recorded in the studio. They weren't fooling anybody. They were just doing music how they saw it fit. That's exactly what these AI creators are doing. And look, I'm not defending the AI creators or, you know, going against it. It's just that the technology has kind of faked everything from the very beginning. That train that was going through that film back in 1920 that freaked out the audience who never saw moving pictures, that wasn't a real train anyway. So we've always used technology to, you know, come up with the things that are in our mind. AI is just the other step. It's a scary step, but it's just another step, and I'm having real issue with, you know, anybody dictating what they think is, quote, real and what is not.
0: Eric, thanks for coming on to talk about this one today.
3: Thank you so much for having me.
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19: Global News, I'm Darius Zargar. A revealing press conference by the Vancouver Police Chief Friday is shedding light on a long and secret investigation into a veteran police constable. Kyle Dosage is now suspended from the force and facing 9 charges that include fraud, theft, and breach of trust. Catherine Urquhart now has more about what we're learning about that case.
20: Dosange is charged with 4 counts of fraud over $5,000, 4 counts of theft over $5,000, and 1 count of breach of trust. Also charged with multiple counts of fraud and theft is co-accused Sarabjeet Singh Gill. Civil forfeiture action is also underway, according to Superintendent Mike Ritchie.
1: The civil forfeiture office has been engaged in this process for quite some time, as the chief said, and their processes will now be enacted as the criminal investigation is going through the courts.
20: Dos Anjos's lawyer released a statement saying he's innocent. Dos Anjos was released from custody Thursday with 23 conditions, including that he have no contact with the alleged victims, not attend kids' play events, possess weapons, or go to VPD facilities. He's due back in court September 17th. Catherine Urquhart, Global News.
19: In the weather forecast, this weekend is going to be mainly cloudy today. Chance of showers too throughout the day. A high of 20 degrees, 23 inland. Tonight, showers again, even a risk of thunderstorms later on. A low of 12 degrees. Sunday, sunny for most of the day. A high of 20 degrees, 25 inland. Monday for the long weekend, cloudy. A high of 20 degrees. From the Global News Desk, I'm Darius Zargar.
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21: Canada-U.S. tariff war. It just continues to get hotter and hotter, and small businesses say the relief programs are confusing and hard to access. The Canadian Federation of Independent Business is calling for simpler support, like one clear program through the CRA, a cut to the small business tax rate, and an extension of the fuel tax pause. Joining us to explain what is needed, and I think it's a fair ask right now, is Kalyth Natarajaka, BC Senior Policy Analyst with the CFIB. Kalyth, welcome to the program today.
22: Hi, Rob. Thanks for having CFIB on the show.
21: Well, it's our pleasure. Small business are facing, quote-unquote, the alphabet soup when it comes to programs to deal with tariffs. In plain terms, Kalyth, what's wrong with the current relief measures, and why are they so hard for small owners to use right now?
22: Well, before we even get to that, Rob, it's just a tough time to be a small business right now. So small businesses are being hit in three waves, right? Exporters are already facing the new U.S. tariffs. Importers are prepping for Canada's counter tariffs that start on the 8th. And the rest of the small business economy is facing higher costs, weaker demand, and uncertainty. And we've seen relief programs in the past, whether that was during the early days of the trade war or going all the way back to COVID, there were just way too many small businesses falling through the cracks, right? U.S. tariffs don't really care whether you employ 10 people or 5 people, or whether your revenue is $850,000 or $2 million. At the end of the day, these are small businesses that are employing, contributing to our local economies, and they are suffering. So you said it, what CFIB is calling for this time is to make sure that relief is broad-based, that no small businesses are falling through the cracks, and that entrepreneurs can put the time that they would otherwise have to spend navigating regulation and red tape to get relief, so that they can spend that time on their businesses and grow it, as opposed to wasting time on relief measures that sometimes they're not even eligible for.
21: Beat me to it. I was just going to say, the federal tariff response programs require things like $2 million in sales or 10 employees. And obviously, we got to get those thresholds removed because it's leaving some of these smaller businesses left out.
22: Absolutely. I mean, I was just speaking to a member, Darcy Lane, who runs Revival Stillworks. It's a small business based out of the island. They were looking for relief because they're directly impacted by the tariffs. But they found out that in BC, you had to have a team of more than 10 employees versus if you were elsewhere in the country, you may have been eligible under some federal relief programs there. So you can just imagine being a small business, being hit by these tariffs, you had no warning, and you're hearing about all these relief programs. So you spend lots of time to understand what it actually entails, and you find out that, oh, I'm not eligible, but if I was in Ontario, I would get this help. So we need to level the playing field for all small businesses, regardless of where you are and what exactly you might be doing.
21: Your company, your organization, part of me, has called for one simple program, and that is ideally through the CRA to remove as much tariff burden as possible. What does that look like in practice? Is it rebates? Is it something else? Like, how would it be easier than the current patchwork?
22: The size of the announcement is not the same as accessible help. And when we look at the scale, of the impact that this this trade war is having on small businesses and the Canadian economy as a whole. It's massive. So it's not just those that are importing. It's not just those that are exporting. It's all small businesses will feel this in the economy. So we're asking for broad-based relief. And what this essentially means in practice, the easiest way for the federal government to address this is by lowering the small business tax rate. In fact, we just sent out a survey. CFIB represents about 100,000 small businesses across the country, and all our policy stances are based on what we hear from these small businesses. So this morning, we actually just got our preliminary results, and we asked our members, what would you like to see government do? What's the best way for you to access relief? And the number one call is for a reduced small business corporate tax rate. Many are also telling us that obviously a direct cash grant, direct financial relief at this moment will help. But even CFIB, we're advocating for a reduced small business corporate tax rate because that incentivizes growth, it nurtures entrepreneurship. And Canada is in an entrepreneurial drought. Even before this trade war, the number of small businesses entering the market is fewer than the number of small businesses exiting the market. So that needs to stop. And lowering the small business tax rate is a simple, broad-based relief measure that the federal government can make today.
21: Kalath Nenayakara is a BC senior policy analyst with the CFIB. That's the Canadian Federation of Independent Business, joining us here on the Mike Smith Show. I want to talk about the federal excise tax suspension on gasoline and diesel, because that is set to expire literally a week from today, right before the retaliatory tariffs kick in. I would assume that you want it extended. And what would letting a lapse mean for small businesses' costs?
22: Well, the suspension of the federal excise tax on gasoline and diesel is scheduled to end on September 7th. That's one day before the tariffs begin. And you said it, that is the wrong moment to allow another business cost to rise. What we're hearing from small businesses across the country is that a significant amount of these cost increases would have to be passed on to consumers. And in BC, for example, starting October 1st, we're seeing a PST expansion that will be applied to a bunch of new professional services that weren't taxed before. So not only is the cost of these essential professional services going up, but obviously the input costs when you look at gas. So that is one of our calls, is for the federal government to extend that suspension and help keep costs low. But again, lowering the small business tax rate is a broad-based relief measure that will not only support small businesses keep up with these with the forever increasing costs, but also really help grow our economy. That's what we need right now. In fact, Rob, I'm hearing from a lot of importers and exporters that are looking for substitutes, looking to get Canadian suppliers, buy Canadian. But that's tough to do in an environment that's not that competitive with not too many choices.
21: Yeah, and plus, if you're not getting the support that you need from the government at a time where you need support, like, it shouldn't be nearly as complicated. And unfortunately, Catholics, you're not the first person to tell us this. This is just an ongoing problem where it sounds like it's a solution in theory, but for the boots on the ground right now, there's a lot of questions and not a lot of answers. So I'm so glad you made time for us today.
22: Happy to do so. Thanks for having CFIB on the show.
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27: Talk about the Canada-USA trade war here now escalating. U.S. has imposed, of course, 50% tariffs on billions of dollars worth of Canadian products. Canada set to hit back dollar-for-dollar tariffs on billions of American products. Those tariffs by Canada is set to kick in 1 week from today on September 8th. Washington and Donald Trump now alleging that Mark Carney blew up a potential trade deal for one reason, politics. Have a listen to Scott Bessent here. He's Trump's Treasury Secretary. He's saying Carney is putting politics ahead of a trade deal. Have a listen to this.
28: I think this is very unfortunate that Prime Minister Carney has turned this into a political shouting match. I mean, we're not at war with Canada. How are we going to be at war with Canada? What are they going to take their two submarines from the Edmonton Mall and sic them on us? That, you know, he came to power on a anti-American, anti-Trump agenda. He's not doing what's best for the Canadian people. He's doing what is best for the Liberal Party, what's best for Mark Carney. And in the long run, the Canadian people are going to see through that.
27: Okay, well, I don't know about that. Carney seems to be getting some benefit from the trade war with Trump. You got Trump bump winning those three by-elections yesterday. Have a listen to Evan Solomon. This is Trump's Minister for Artificial Intelligence. Says Canada's willing to go back to negotiations here. Let's listen.
29: When there's good faith, we are ready to get back to the bargaining table, and we will negotiate a good deal. But we will, if they offer too little and ask too much, we are not going to take a bad deal. And as you know, the goalpost changed, and so the Prime Minister walked away. But we are always ready to come back because we recognize the importance of the trading relationship.
27: That's Cabinet Minister Evan Solomon there saying Canada wants to get back to the table. They're not going to sign any deal for the sake of it getting a deal. All right, let's discuss the latest now with my guest, Eric Miller, Canada-U.S. trade expert based in Washington, D.C. Eric is president of the Rideau Potomac Strategy Group. I'm always grateful for his time. Eric, thanks a lot for coming on today.
30: My pleasure, Mike.
27: Okay, Eric, let's start with the basic dispute. Can you cut through all the political spin here? Like, I've been listening to the back and forth between Trump, Carney, their officials on both sides. What actually happened here? I mean, you've got your ear to the ground in Washington, D.C. What actually happened in those final days of the Canada-U.S. negotiations that made it all fall apart?
30: Well, Canada never trumpeted that it had a deal. President Trump came out mid that week and said, we have a deal. Canada knows not to say that until all the text is locked down. We understand that there were significant demands made to exclude things such as heavy trucks, to add new restrictions on demanding that companies such as Netflix allow for customized streaming of Canadian content, for example. You also had the interventions of people such as Howard Lutnick, reportedly, who demanded that the U.S. Trade Representative ask for more. So the so-called deal that President Trump trumpeted, as it were, midweek, fell apart because, one, it wasn't locked down, and two, because the underlying substance of that deal began to shift in the form of new U.S. proposals, and Canada said, look, there's things in here we just can't accept, so we're walking away.
27: What do you think of this U.S. line that Carney's playing politics here, and he is playing to a domestic political audience here? We just saw the Liberals win three by-elections yesterday in very handy fashion. The Trump officials saying that this is all politics by Carney. I wonder if you think that there's any truth to that at all. Speaking of Lutnick, let's listen to him first, Eric. This is the Commerce Secretary for Trump. This is Howard Lutnick about why Carney walked away from the trade talks here. Let's listen.
1: There's the Sovereignty Party trying to run, and they're in the lead in Quebec. And so this was Mark Carney manufacturing something that would try to keep them from winning. And then you have Alberta has an independence resolution. These are elections in October. So he's making this a political thing for Canada.
27: Okay. So, man, I'm not sure I'm buying what he's selling there. He's saying Carney walked away from trade talks to try and stop separatists in Quebec and Alberta. What do you think of that?
30: Well, it's a pretty significant leap. Carney, no doubt, was aware that he would benefit significantly from a political perspective by walking away. But he knows the flows of Canada-U.S. trade. He knows that the U.S. has historically taken between two-thirds to three-quarters of Canada's exports. But, you know, in talking to the teams down the stretch, what actually blew it up was substance. Canada was unwilling to sign the death warrant for its auto sector, which the tariff levels and other technical provisions would have done. Canada was unwilling to only see a tariff cut of 10% for BC softwood lumber, which would have meant it went from 45% to 35%. You know, very punitive high levels. And Canada was unwilling to basically say, every time President Trump decides I'm going to impose tariffs on Brazil or somebody, what the U.S. wanted was that Canada would automatically follow suit. Now, Canada's trying to negotiate a trade deal with Brazil and its South American neighbors now as part of trade diversification. And you don't want your trade policy being set by the President of the United States, particularly when threatening tariffs is his favorite foreign policy tool. And so, yes, there were political benefits that Mark Carney reaped from this, but the reason why it's so hard to actually resolve some of these issues is because it fell apart principally on substance. And substance is something that Canada cares deeply about. And Canada knows that if it doesn't get the substance right, it's going to cap its future economic growth and its ability to make changes in who it trades with.
27: Okay. Do you therefore think, Eric, that Carney did the right thing walking away from the table here? Like, if you were advising Mark Carney, it sounds like you would not have advised him to take the deal that was on the table, even if it wasn't a great deal. Like, at some point, does Canada have to recognize that we're negotiating with an economy that's like 13 times larger than ours? Like, how much leverage do we really have? Or do you think that Carney did the right thing here?
30: I think he did the right thing. I mean, Mike, when you think about the scale of jobs, when you think about the fact that you take the auto sector out of Ontario, that's 500,000 jobs when you count up not only the assembly plants, but the suppliers and all the guys who drive the trucks between the supplier plants and the assembly plants and people who provide tool and die and all of that stuff, which, by the way, we're going to need for a defense buildup. You take 500,000 jobs out of that economy, that's huge. You don't find a way to get relief for BC softwood lumber. You don't find a way to really allow yourself to be able to trade with others. I mean, the United States was essentially saying, you have to do what we want in terms of your trade relationship with anybody else. Well, Canada has a free trade deal with Europe, and you know the U.S. has gotten into trade tiffs with Europe frequently during Trump's second term. Why should it have to go through and put tariffs on Europe just because Donald Trump gets mad at the European Union over Greenland or something? And so, you can't have a situation where you outsource your economic future. And yes, the U.S. is 13 times larger. And yes, it is a horrible situation that Canada is in. And yes, we want to find a way forward. But this is not something that Canada has chosen. So it has to figure out how to make the best of it and also get its own house in order, starting with things like selling more energy to the rest of the world, getting more investment in mines and other things from the rest of the world. It means getting investment in industrial manufacturing and all these other things. And so there's a lot that Canada can do to get its own house in order, but taking a bad deal is something that locks you in to suboptimal economic growth for decades.
27: Speaking to Eric Miller in Washington, D.C., Rideau Potomac Strategy Group, latest on the trade war. Let's talk about Trump for a minute here, Eric. Do you think Trump actually wants a deal with Canada? Like when he says that he wants to get a deal, do you believe him? Let's listen to Trump here first. So here is, he says this all the time, all the time. He doesn't, the USA doesn't need any of our stuff.
10: We don't need their cars. In fact, we don't want their cars. We don't need their energy. We don't even want their energy. We have more than they do. We don't want their lumber. We have great lumber. All I have to do.

0: pathway. And the Trump people's reaction has been fascinating because it basically shows that they were not at all expecting this to fall apart, because when they started asking for changes to the deal at the last minute, they figured Canada would simply take the deal. And then those like Secretary Lutnick, who reportedly asked for these changes, like, we're going to exclude the manufacture of, you know, the F-150 that was going to be made in Oakville, Ontario, so you can't get tariff relief on that. You know, they had to then turn around and face that they had no deal, because they were not expecting that. And they've been looking to kind of cover up and justify that ever since. And Donald Trump rage tweeted and he renamed Lake Ontario to Lake America, even called up Apple personally and said, please change the name on Apple Maps and so on. You know, this is who you're dealing with, because, you know, for him, a lot of it is about ego and his desire to assert dominance. And Canada is not playing that game.
1: Okay, Eric, final question for you. Where does this go from here now? Do you see any hope that these trade talks get back on track?
0: So we've heard, you played the clip from Evan Solomon. We've heard the Prime Minister talk about the U.S. change in attitude and so on. My expectation is that the retaliatory tariffs go into effect in a week from now on September 8th, and that the U.S. retaliates to the retaliation. And that, you know, this kind of goes on for a little while. We shall see in November after the midterms whether there's a different pathway. But because the breakdown principally focused on substance, not tactics, it's harder to actually get back to the table, because Canada still doesn't want to sign up to the decimation of its auto sector. It still doesn't want to sign up to continued disinvestment in softwood lumber. It still doesn't want to sign up to U.S. control over who puts tariffs, who Canada puts tariffs on and who doesn't. So until you get a moderation of some of those demands and a willingness of the U.S. to lower tariffs to a level that is equal to what Canada needs to have viable sectors, then we're kind of in this standoff.
1: Eric, as always, thank you for your time today. I appreciate it.
0: My pleasure, Mike.
1: Kevin in North Vancouver. Hi, Kevin, go ahead.
2: Listen, of course, Carney did the right thing. You know, we're dealing with people that lie, and they will do anything in order to get to make money. He had to walk away from it. You know, I just got back from traveling through Europe, and I've traveled extensively in the U.S. There is a percentage of Americans that hate Canadians, a small percentage compared to the population, but they'll never change. We need to align ourselves more with Europe. Europe is open to Canada. Carney's a banker, an investment banker. This is his strength. He needs to send teams out all over the world to Europe and to create a new economy for Canada. And we need to distance ourselves from the U.S.
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8: Global News, I'm Darius Sargar. A woman is recovering in hospital after being attacked by a bear in the Whistler backcountry last night. The BC Conservation Officer Service says it happened around 5 o'clock near Conflict Lake, part of Callahan Lake Provincial Park, northwest of Whistler. A group of 3 hikers encountered 2 bears with one person attacked. The COS says they killed an adult male black bear at the site, citing safety concerns. They add that they're unable to confirm if the bear involved in the attack was a black bear or grizzly. Trails in the area have been closed as a precaution. 2 of the allegations Kyle DeSange is facing are related to the Kids Play charity he founded in Surrey in 2015.
9: Kids Play Foundation started in Surrey and has expanded its programming to Alberta and Ontario with international chapters in Colombia and India. Over the years, it's seen many success stories, including with former gang member turned youth mentor Stanley Price.
10: I had a lot of interactions with Cal in the downtown east side, Cal DeSange, and there was one thing that really resonated with me that he actually said to me is, you know, what if these were your kids?
9: But now DeSange is accused of defrauding the nonprofit between December 2017 and July 2025. A search warrant was executed at Kids Play's offices Thursday. DeSange is charged with defrauding Kids Play Youth Foundation of monies in excess of $5,000 and committing theft of monies, the property of Kids Play. Vancouver Police Chief Constable Steve Rye.
11: These allegations are deeply troubling, not only because of their seriousness, but because they have the potential to undermine the trust that our members work very hard to build and maintain with the public. It is deeply distressing when the actions of one individual, cast a shadow over the tremendous work of so many dedicated professionals who serve our city with honor every day.
9: He is also accused of committing fraud or a breach of trust by using his position for a purpose other than the public good. Emma Albert, Global News.
8: The BC Greens have announced their candidate in the upcoming Abbotsford Mission by-election. Stephen Fowler will represent the party in the September 26 by-election. The Librarians say Fowler has been teaching high school for decades and worked in a Maple Ridge mill prior to becoming an educator. He joins other declared candidates, including former NDP Minister Pam Alexis, Lakwinder Jaj for Centre BC, and BC Conservative leader Carolyn Findlay. The former MLA for the riding, Rhianne Gasper, stepped aside to allow Findlay to run for a seat in the legislature. Nominations for the race close this afternoon. A hiker missing for 5 days has been found alive, walking himself to safety after going missing in mountainous terrain near Squamish.
12: Squamish Search and Rescue has shared a photo of Stanislav Volo smiling broadly and giving a thumbs up with two overjoyed rescuers. The organization says in a social media post that Volo walked out himself and was found on a Forest Service road. He'd last been seen getting off the Sea to Sky gondola Sunday morning en route to a hike before failing to catch the gondola back down later that day. RCMP say he was taken to hospital with minor injuries after being found. Lisa Laporte, The Canadian Press.
8: In the weather forecast, this weekend is going to be mainly cloudy today. Chance of showers too throughout the day. A high of 20 degrees, 23 inland. Tonight, showers again, even a risk of thunderstorms later on. A low of 12 degrees. 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
15: 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And on this edition, it's Show Me the Money, because buying and selling real estate is an expensive affair. 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How can you save money, whether you're buying or selling? 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
16: I'm great. Good to be with you.
15: Excellent. Well, I guess the number one cost for anybody who is selling real estate is the commission. And I think it would be a good idea. Let's talk about the nuts and bolts of commission. First of all, how does commission work?
16: Yeah, you know, commission is, you know, and I think that's why we're going to do a whole show on this, because this is, we touch on this every program. You know, my calling card really is that I do a good job for people and save them money compared to what most other agents charge. And I want to be straight right off the bat. Commissions can be negotiable and they're variable. Different brokerages have different structures that they, you know, have their brokers, have their agents follow, and different agents may have different ideas. So I would never say that commissions are set in stone. Mm-hmm. However, it's, you know, I've been doing this 29 years now, and, you know, commissions, typically what I see for the vast majority of listings, what agents are charging. And I hear this, of course, because I sit down with people and they say, hey, I just met with two or three other agents. And, you know, one of the reasons you're here, John, is because your commission structure looks to be, you know, an awful lot more attractive than the other two agents I just spoke to. So can you spell this out for me? So again, mm-hmm. this whole program is going to be spelling out that particular question for people. So we're just going to be all about the money. We're making no apologies for it. Yeah. We're going to have some fun talking about hard nickels, dimes, and dollars. But again, that commission structure, what I've seen the vast majority of the time I've been in the business is 7% of the first $100,000 of your sale price. And then everything over $100,000, which is obviously the vast majority of most sales, would be at 2.5%. But over the years, I've seen other business models where 7% of the first $100,000 stays in place, but 3% of the balance is, you know, and this is almost becoming the new norm from what I'm hearing, sitting down with people. In fact, I met someone a little while ago and they said, hey, John, you know, I bought my property through an agent. I liked him. He's good. I called him up and said, hey, what can you do for me? You worked with me once before. Now I need to sell. And the agent was like, hey, we're 7 and 3, and that's what we do. And quite frankly, a good agent could be worth that money, no problem. I'm not complaining. I'm not disparaging against that. And you know, quite frankly, the best place you can spend money when you're selling a property is on good representation. I mean, fixing problems with your home and solving deficiencies and making it look good and smell good, all that's important. But I can tell you, you know, from my own personal experience, I have walked away sometimes from a situation where I feel my seller has made an extra $50,000 in a matter of minutes only because we handled a scenario a certain way as opposed to another way. So agents, I love it. We can charge what we think is fair, and the consumers can decide to go where they think, you know, it, what fits them best with commission. So that's the first thing to get out of the way. I would never choose a real estate agent or a lawyer or any other, you know, or a heart surgeon or
15: an acupuncturist,
16: you know, maybe, yeah, based on cost alone, because let's face it, value is cost, but it's also what you're getting for that. So we're going to get all that out of the way first, but commissions, yeah, let's go on.
15: And I think most people understand how it works, but it's the seller who pays the commission, and then half of that money goes to the selling agent.
16: Something like that.
15: Or the buying agent, right?
16: Yeah, and again, there's no hard and fast rules, but I'm going to say most typically, you, Martin, you're a seller of your property.
15: Right.
16: You call a real estate agent and you say, what are you going to do for me? What's it going to cost me? And that agent says, okay, well, here's what we're going to do. And if you get a successful sale, you're going to agree, of a commission of 7% on the first 100,000 and let's say 3% on the balance. And you go, you know what? That sounds like a good deal. You're a good agent. You've got a good track record. And I'm confident that you're going to be able to get me a good result. And that commission that I pay is probably going to look fairly small in the overall picture when it comes to a successful outcome. So fair enough. And typically, when you sign a listing agreement, and it's written right in there, here's the total commission, here's how much is retained by the listing brokerage, and here's how much we're going to offer to the buyer's side. So it's a cooperative system to some degree. And when I publish a listing, when any agent publishes a listing, you publish what the buyer's commission is. So any agent can see that. And you look at a listing and you can say, okay, well, they're offering a certain commission. And again, nothing's fixed. But typically what you see on a lot of listings is roughly 46%, not quite half. And why that is, I don't know. It's probably the costs on the listing side are a little higher, but that's the work. So if you're 7 2.5, you might be looking at a 3.22% of the first 100,000 and 1.15% of the balance. These numbers might sound kind of odd, but we see this all the time. And that's 46% of 7 2.5 or 46.5%. So you typically see a lot of listings that are offering out somewhere between 3 and 3.5% of the first 100,000 and somewhere between 1.25 and, you know, above that for the balance. And one interesting note is now that I'm seeing a lot more people telling me that other agents are quoting 7 and 3, the increase from 7 and 2.5 seems to be maintained or held by the listing brokers. They're not offering more out to the buyer's side. And I've long made the argument that, you know, commissions don't sell properties. If someone lists a property with me or with another agent and it's overpriced and it's a poor location, it's poor condition, you could advertise that in the Vancouver Sun every day or on CKNW radio every day, and you could offer out a giant commission on it. But if a buyer looks at it and says, in this price range, this ain't for me, it is not going to sell the property. So we got to kind of remember the value of the commission. So the commission, to answer your question, sometimes it takes me a while, Martin, forgive me, to answer your questions, but you've always got good questions. If you agree, for the most part, on a listing, you agree to pay a certain commission on a successful sale, and within that, you understand who's keeping what and how much is being offered out to the buyer's side. So yes, typically, sellers pay commission. And again, it depends how you look at it. The buyer is the one that borrows all the money and pays the price. So are they really paying the commission in the end? But again, you as the seller have the control of negotiating that and how much is going to be kept and retained. So commissions being somewhat negotiable and somewhat variable, what I will say is at 2% realty and my commission structure at 2% of your sale price, and we're going to go over some specific areas, is going to save you some real money and significant money. And that seems to be kind of a popular thing these days. Correct me if I'm wrong.
15: No, I think it's very true. And let's get into that, because you're a 2% realtor. People can go to your website, John Carlson, johnnysmartpoint.com, johnnysmartpoint.com, and you can see a table of what you could save with a typical commission structure versus a 2% structure. And on a $1 million home, that's a $14,000 savings. So the big question is, the $1 million question is, What am I not getting for that money that I'm saving? I mean, what is there a compromise being made? You know what I mean? Because they're spending so much less.
16: Well, you know, that's a great question. It's a question I do get a fair bit. And I'm going to go back before I answer it just again, because, you know, commissions, maybe there's someone out there charging less than 2%, or maybe you've got other options, and that's all wonderful. But again, the smart point is really the whole idea between is what is the smart thing to do? You could sell your own house and put a sign up and advertise it in the newspaper if you wanted and handle your own sale. There's nothing wrong with it. I mean, if you feel comfortable with that and you don't see the value of having someone like me or another agent represent you, then power to you, right? So commissions, they're all over the place. So I would never say that I'm going to save you money compared to everybody. But my track record shows in sitting down with people that compared to the other agents that are top selling agents in particular, you're going to do probably a lot better in terms of what you net on the sale, given the commission payment's going to be less than some of these other options. So now to your question, thanks again. What are you not getting? And it's interesting. Sometimes I will get that. I'll have people and they'll be a little skeptical. You know, I'll sit down with them and I can just tell from their body language that they're going, wait a minute, how does this work? Like, this guy's going to charge me $15,000 less than the last person that came through. And they want to know, rightfully so. And I think a lot of that has to do with our personal experiences as consumers. And I think what I need to point out is this. There's a difference between a service and, say, a commodity. Mm-hmm. So let's say I was selling precious minerals or gold and silver. And you come to me and you say, I want to buy a bar of gold. Well, or a bar of silver, let's say. An ounce of silver. And you might say, well, I want a certain amount of purity, right? And I want a certain amount of weight. Well, it's pretty much, how am I going to save you, you know, a lot of money in that? You really can't. Or if I'm manufacturing a widget, it's very price sensitive and it works through the economy. And how do you save people money on a simple widget without cutting something, you know? Because, you know, maybe it's a tried and true process that's got to the point where the cost of a certain product is, you know, just a commodity, so to speak. You've already worked it down to the bone. And in order to save money, sometimes you got to be doing things that aren't going to be so good for the final product. So I think it's very natural when you go to the store and you look at a box of Kellogg's cornflakes and then you look at the no-name brand and you go, the no-name brand is less, but you're imagining yourself chewing on something that maybe might taste like cardboard and you go, boy, you know, I don't know if it's worth it. Very fair. But let's talk about real estate services. What are you getting when you hire a realtor, you know, a real estate agent? Well, you know, you're getting a service and expertise. And that's a little bit harder to quantify. But I will say this, it gives a lot of room for, in my example, for savings to people when it comes to commissions. Because people will say this, what am I not getting? And I'm going to get to that. Let me get to that right now. There's nothing that you're not getting as far as I'm concerned. I mean, I do open houses. I do all the marketing. I do all the promoting of the listing. I do stuff on this radio program that other agents don't do. So as far as I'm concerned, nothing. There could be little niche things that some agents do. And I'm happy to incorporate those into our marketing plan if they make sense as well. So it's not like I'm going around, hiring substandard people to do advertising and photos and stuff. It's, you know, we all have our costs in real estate. You've got your MLS fees and your board costs, your company costs, and it can be an expensive business to be in, especially if you're not doing a lot of business. So kind of in the way Chevrolet in the 60s, you know, they had the Impala, they'd sell a million of them a year, and they were always the industry leader because they sold so many cars that they could always afford to every year or two, they just update it and they put out a new product and they'd burn through their economies of scale. So they could offer out a better product than, you know, I'm an old car guy, I like my GMs, but, you know, compared to some of the competition, they could offer out a little bit of better product because of economies of scale. And when I look at, you know, this last year and 2 years, I'm going to use rough numbers here, but the statistics say that in Greater Vancouver and the Fraser Valley, there were about 40,000 sales, roughly, and about 21,000 real estate licenses. The numbers came out to around 2 deals per real estate license. So if I'm a real estate agent and I'm only doing 2 deals in a year, it's going to be awful hard for me to cover all the expenses that I have. And it might be difficult for me to offer out a better commission than I'm offering out already, just because I've got to cover, you know, all the costs. So we've talked about this many times that I've, you know, I do a fair bit of business. I'm often in the top 1 or 2% in the Real Estate Board of Greater Vancouver in sales, and I've, you know, sold quite a few homes, and I generally get fairly busy, and I'm able to offer people my services at a, let's say, a better commission structure than a lot of my competition. So part of it is that. So it's not so much that I'm cutting services and I want to be efficient with how I handle things and, you know, so to speak, pass the savings on to you. But if I'm doing a lot more transactions than the average, many multiples, in fact, you know, transactions, the average agent, I'm, you know, able to operate a little bit more efficiently. And again, this goes nothing to even to say about how much sharper and better you are at your job if you're constantly working. And so the smart point, let me summarize it this way. If the average real estate license produced 2 transactions in the past year, and the average commission structure might be 7-2 or 7-3, which is probably somewhere in there, what if you could work with somebody who did 40 transactions a year the last 20 years on average, let's just say, and charge you a little bit less money? Does that not make it a smart place to be, at least to consider, when you were calling somebody to come in? So there's the whole smart point, really, in a nutshell. You ask me, what are you not getting? And I don't think there's anything that you're not getting. In fact, when you look at the real the things that really matter in terms of the level of service, the quality of advice, and the level of experience that lead you through a process where, quite frankly, you're a little bit out of your depth sometimes as a seller. You're not exactly sure what the market's doing or what your competition's doing. And so really good advice and someone who works with you to get to the right outcome and can show a track record of doing that all the time. That's going to be your biggest thing. But again, this is all about the money. So let's focus on commissions and saving money and how you do it.
15: And that's the smart point. Johnny Smartpoint, he's been in the business for 29 years. And he sold more than 1,000 properties all over the Lower Mainland in every municipality. You can get a hold of him at his website, johnnysmartpoint.com. You can also give him a call, 604-612-0080, or send him an email, john@johnnysmartpoint.com. And it's all about show me the money. 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And we'll have more with Johnny Smartpoint when we come back right after this.
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15: 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And we're looking on your website, you have a table on your website, johnnysmartpoint.com,
16: right,
15: where if you are selling a property for $1 million, the typical commission is $34,000, but you would charge $20,000.
16: Yeah, I don't know if typical is the right word, but common, very common. Yeah, you know, I want to be careful and not put everybody in the same basket, but absolutely. Like when I'm looking at numbers here, the most recent statistics that came out, if we look at like the benchmark composite property, all properties combined into one basket of goods, like they would do in the in the financial industry, Lower Mainland and Greater Vancouver, kind of similar, $1.1 million to $1.2 million. So if you look at 7 and 3, you're paying what, $37,000 at 2%, $15,000 savings. I just had, I'm looking at a house in Maple Ridge, composite benchmark price, $1,283,000. 7 and 2.5, 7 and 3, you're probably somewhere around $37,000 to $42,000. Well, I'm about 25. So, you know, when I look at, or I just had a client, I want to congratulate Franco, by the way, and Ashlyn. We just sold their Burnaby townhome. And, you know, we're looking at around a $900,000 benchmark composite price. And you can save people $5,000, $10,000, $15,000 in these price ranges. So, yeah, look at the chart, look at the money. It's real money. I know in the next segment, we're going to be getting into a little bit of, the next question I get with people, is this really real? How does it translate? And I've got some statistics to share with people that will show that this isn't just smoke and mirrors. It's not a mirage. This is, you know, real, show me the money. And that's what that's why we're talking about this.
15: And these kind of savings, like the, say, $14,000 on $1 million property that you save, that's $14,000. It's non-taxable. It's your money. That's like 14,000. That's a trip to throughout South America or something.
16: Exactly. And if this is your principal residence, you're right, it's probably non-taxable. And but there's, you know, I want to be straight with people. If I charge you less, but you got a poor result and you sold for $100,000 less than you could have, I'm not saving you money, I'm costing you money. So I want to be really clear that, you know, we're talking about the same. If you had the same, and a lot of people say that, they go, John, I don't really care who my realtor is. I mean, my property, buyers are going to come, they're going to look at it, they're going to compare it to my competition, and they're going to judge me based on what they could buy and what sold recently. So some people see the price is fairly set on a property, and there's a lot of truth in that. But reading the situation well can sometimes get you a little bit of extra money. But then again, assuming all of that stuff, we talk about the commission. Once the job is done properly and maximized, boom, yeah, you could be saving real money. And if you save $10,000 or $15,000 compared to the other agent you talk to, assuming everything went well, which it does, boy, I mean, I see people driving across the border to buy gas. I hear the government offering GST rebates that'll apparently pay for a rotisserie chicken by the end of the holidays. People are going to extreme lengths to save nickels, pennies, and dimes. And I'm here to tell you, if you want a great agent with a great track record who can probably put an extra 10 or 15K in your pocket, tax-free money, I think I need to be part of the conversation if you're selling your house.
15: That's true. It's Johnny Smart Point. JohnnySmartPoint.com is the website. John Carlson is the name. It's the Johnny Smart Point Real Estate Hour. And when we come back, I've learned something about real estate agents. They are kind of like professional athletes in that they have stats. They have it's really interesting. They have statistics, and we're going to tell you about what those statistics are and how you can use those statistics to find a good real estate agent like John Carlson. And we'll be back with more on the Johnny Smart Point Real Estate Hour right after this.
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9: Global News, I'm Darius Sargar. The BC Greens have announced their candidate for the Abbotsford Mission by-election. Stephen Fowler is dropping his hat in the ring to represent the party in the September 26th vote. The Greens say Fowler has been a high school teacher for decades and worked in a Maple Ridge mill prior to becoming an educator. He will face off against other candidates, including Centre BC, Lockwinter Shage, Conservative leader Carolyn Finley, and former NDP Agriculture Minister Pam Alexis. Nominations for the race close this afternoon. With the Labor Day long weekend, there's lots happening in Vancouver. Pedestrians taking over Commercial Drive today for Car Free Day. You can expect some live music, local vendors, some delicious eats, and other entertainment. Also today, the City of Maple Ridge bringing back its Our Neck of the Woods Festival in Memorial Peace Park. It'll feature food trucks, musical acts, and family-friendly fun. In Burnaby, the Nikkei Matsuri Festival will be hosted at the Nikkei Museum, celebrating Japanese culture Saturday and Sunday. There will be games, food, and a live ninja show. This long weekend also marks the end of this year's Peony Fair, which will wrap up on Monday. In the weather forecast, this weekend is going to be mainly cloudy today. Chance of showers too throughout the day. A high of 20 degrees, 23 inland. Tonight, showers again, even a risk of thunderstorms later on. A low of 12 degrees. Sunday, sunny for most of the day. A high of 20 degrees, 25 inland. Monday for the long weekend, cloudy. A high of 20 degrees. From the Global News Desk, I'm Darius Sargar.
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15: 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And on a $1 million property, that's about $14,000. So I'm wondering about the fact you're a 2% commission realtor. Do you find that other realtors, because sometimes people will meet with more than one realtor, and they'll be talking and they say, well, I just talked to a 2% realtor, and they go, did they ever trash talk?
16: Well, I don't know about trash talk. And again, to back up, typical commission versus common commission. I find commonly people charge 7% of the first $100,000 and maybe 3% of the balance, sometimes 2.5%. But we've talked about that already. But trash talk, you know, I don't think it's trash talk. I think that when you're in a business where you're self-employed and you're in a position of sales, let's say, or service, you need to demonstrate the value of your service. And I don't think it's ever a good look for someone to come in and trash the competition. You know, that's an old, I think, Dale Carnegie even, you know, don't trash the competition, but make sure that you promote what you do. Having said that, you know, you kind of touch on, is it a nerve? It's not really a nerve, but I'm going to say you touch on a nerve, because oftentimes I will sit down with people who have spoken to other agents and you know, in the process of defending what you charge and what you do and what your record, I mean, it's a job interview. It's a process, right? So I don't take it personally, but you know, you kind of hit the nail on the head there, Martin, because I will meet with people who will say, hey, well, you know, you get what you pay for. Are you really going to go and list your house, your biggest asset that you own? Are you going to list it with somebody who can't even negotiate a fair commission for themselves? Like, why would you trust someone as your negotiator when they can't even negotiate their own fees? They're charging less than most of the agents. What does that tell you about the quality of agent that you're getting when they can't even justify their own fees? I hear that. Or I hear, hey, you know, you get what you pay for. You know, I've even heard you pay peanuts, you get monkeys. You know, so I do hear a lot of people justifying, and they should. There's nothing wrong with suggesting that you've got a better solution to a consumer's problem than the next guy or girl that comes along. But, you know, I tend to be a little competitive. You brought up the sports analogy when it comes to, you know, statistics.
15: The statistics, because this really impresses me, because I had no idea that real estate agents have these kind of statistics that are really kind of simple to understand, but they say a lot about the quality of the real estate agent.
16: Well, yeah, I think so. You can quantify a lot of things through statistics, and I think that a good agent often will have some statistics handy with him or her, because they're going to go in and justify, you know, what is a fairly major purchase. If you're hiring me to sell your home, you know, that's a major decision. And again, using the sports analogy, I come from a sporting background when I was younger, and you know, I like to be successful, and I get my satisfaction through my clients being successful. And in fact, I'm happy with my clients winning if there is a contest, so to speak. And in a real estate transaction, there is a bit of a contest, because you've, on the one side, you've got a seller who wants the best possible price and terms, and the other side, you've got a buyer who wants the best. It's a conflict, and that's why you can't represent both parties in a transaction, because you're dividing your loyalties among competing interests. And so, again, I tend to be competitive that way, but only in as far as saying, I want you, my client, to be successful, because as you know, Martin, a lot of them call into the program and talk about it and help me promote my business, and they want to save money. So if I'm in a situation where someone, you know, it's skeptical, right? You have to be careful, and you may say, what am I not getting? And we talked about that, if I'm charging less commission than the other guy you talk to. But if the other guy or girl you talk to suggested you get what you pay for, and you know, this other agent can't negotiate, I say, well, let's look at this. And I tend to compare my performance to not against any other specific agent, although maybe the opportunity might arise for that, but against the norms or the standards of the business. So we talked earlier how maybe the average licensee on average sold two listings, or had two sales. Well, I can show my track record in significantly more successful transactions. And as I alluded to before, that would suggest that I am busy and that I am constantly working and I'm constantly, you know, facing the challenges of whatever current market we're in, right?
15: So selling a lot of homes.
16: You get sharp, right? When you work hard, you get sharp. Anybody knows that. If you're out there listening and you've got a career and you've worked really hard at it, you know that you're probably more proficient than a lot of your competition, whether you, you know, whatever business you may be in, if you've been successful at it for a long time, you're probably a really good choice to talk to. If you're baking a wedding cake, if you're building a, you know, whatever service you're providing. But here's a couple of things you might want to look at. And again, I don't take it personally, but if someone were to say, hey, you get what you pay for, and I'll say, well, let's talk about what are you paying for and what are you getting? Well, let's look at the a couple of statistics. Mm-hmm. If you go back into 2023 and 2024, it's, you know, you look at what they call the sale to listing ratio. If you look at Greater Vancouver and the Fraser Valley, they're both about the same. They're just a hair over 50%. And that means that the overall number of listings that came on the market, about 50 to 52% of them actually sold. And, you know, that's awful close to a coin flip.
15: Yeah, that blows my mind that like half of them don't sell.
16: Well, you know, we haven't been in the strongest market, you know, it hasn't been terrible, but even keep this in mind, even in the peak markets, we're like nudging up to 70% success ratio. So you never, not everything always sells. And this does also take into account a listing that maybe didn't sell and then they relisted a different price and they eventually sell. That would count as two listings. So I'm using round numbers here, but basically, over this last year to 2 years, it's been a 50-50. Are you going to hit the market? Mm-hmm. Is that listing going to be successful and sell, or is it going to expire? Right.
15: But what's your statistic on that?
16: Well, my ratio is over 85% over the last couple of years. And a couple of reasons for that, I think. Number one, when you're busy as a real estate agent and you know your business, you're able to give good advice. And so people might come to me and say, hey, John, you know, I think my condo is probably in the 780 range. And I might say, okay, well, that's nice. You're familiar with the sales in your building. And there was one that sold for 180, but that was on the top floor and it looked over the harbor and you're kind of looking over the street. You want to make sure you give good advice so people have the right idea in their mind to compare them. So positioning, pricing and positioning is part, a big part of selling. So I can give good advice to people based on their scenario. Your scenario might be, oh my gosh, John, I found my dream home. I wrote an offer on it. It completes in 4 months. There's no conditions on it. I got to sell. Well, we got to be reasonable. We don't want to be asking for money we're never going to get, because if we ask for the same money as a bigger, better, newer, better place, is, you know, nobody's ever going to pick us, and we can't negotiate our way out of a bad starting point. So one reason that I've got a good sale to list ratio is I help people position for success. And then once we're on the market, I help people defend their price. When an offer comes in, I try to give them good advice about, is this offer worth entertaining? Do we counter it? Do we tell them to go away and never come back? Do we tell them to go away and come back again? These sorts of things lead to scenarios where you're where you show a better success ratio. So you want to be sharp in the business and you want to work with somebody who knows how to get you across the finish line. And another nice advantage that I have being a busy agent is if and when somebody comes to me and says, hey, John, you know, I want you to list my property. As real estate agents, we get excited. I mean, there's something to work on. There's a good, and sometimes there might be a temptation for, if I'm not as busy, let's say, I might be more tempted to go, well, boy, it'll never sell for that. But you know what? I'm going to take the listing and see, and then maybe we'll wait and see. Maybe we'll drop the price. Maybe the market will come and catch up, and maybe. And there might be a temptation to agree to terms that aren't really that good for the seller. Because let's face it, if I take a listing and I promise you something I can't deliver, you know, we're at the whims of the market going down or any other things happening or your personal situation deteriorating to the point where, so we want to make sure that we handle it right. So I don't have to take overpriced listings. I am able to give people great advice as I see it. And people who, you know, go get other opinions as well, do all that sort of stuff. But we want to make sure that we come out with a product that has a good chance of selling. You and I are putting our heads together and we're entering the market from a position of strength. And that means we're positioned right, where the right, not everybody, but the right person who appreciates everything we offer is going to say, boy, this place looks awful intriguing. I might want to write a bit of a lower offer, but I sure want it. And then the process of negotiating and demonstrating to a buyer why that buyer would likely pay the price. And so the list, that affects the sales to listing ratio, but we just touched on the second thing that I think is big, and that would be the sale price to list price ratio.
15: And I love this statistic. This says so much about you as a real estate agent, or anybody as a real estate agent. It's like if you're a goalie, it's your goals against average.
16: I think so. Yeah, it's interesting. And you know, I sometimes call my broker because he's got all of the stats for the company on record. He can just, you know, I don't want to go and start doing my math and all that stuff. So I called him prior to coming on air today. And he went back a couple of years and said, I think the whole time I've been at the company. And I guess my sale price to list price ratio is 100.6%. And that's right. Kind of interesting.
15: So explain what that means, because it's basically, if I understand this correctly, it's the amount of money you got for your clients versus the listing price.
16: That's right.
15: And it's actually more than the listing price.
16: Yeah, the listing price at the time of the sale.
15: Right.
16: And you know, so let's say you sold a million. Let's say we listed for $1 million and we sold for $990. Well, that would be a 99% achievement of the list price, and that would be pretty good. If the lower that sale price to list price ratio would demonstrate that, you know, maybe you were trying for money you couldn't quite get, and it's all market dependent. Some markets are better than others. And so if you were to go real low, like if someone had a real low sale price to list price ratio, I'd think, well, they probably don't have a lot of sales, because it's hard to sell a product for a lot less than the list price, because if its list price is too high and nobody will pay it, you're not getting the offers to work on. And on the other hand, if let's say your sale price to list price ratio, you know, generally speaking, was really, really high, that would mean you're selling everything over list price, which might be a fantastic strategy in the right market. But it might also mean, you know, maybe you didn't get everything you should have got, because maybe your price was too low to begin with. And even though you sold for more money than the list price, maybe it wasn't enough. So a lot of generalities here. I can't make any specific claims.
15: Right.
16: But I think a number, if you're right around 100%, I think what that says is, okay, the listings that you take, and let's remember, I'm not just selling two listings a year.
15: Yeah.
16: That would be the average. If you're selling 30, 40, 50, 60 listings in a year, which I have done on a number of occasions, if you're getting that 100% ratio, I think what that says is over and over and over again, you're able to gauge the market well enough to put a price on there that is attainable, a price that is attractive enough to bring potential buyers and offers, and you still have to work the process and go through several offers sometimes to get the right one. But also, you know, once you've positioned right, the skill level to bring that offer up to where you need it. Because here's the thing, if you list a property, like if I had a teacher many years ago who said, who had a saying, and he would say, he would sit down with clients and he said, if I could touch your property with a magic wand and we'd know exactly what the market value was, would you sell for that? And I thought that was always an interesting question, because sometimes people want to try a little bit higher, or they want to, you know, and I thought, you know, that's, now there is no magic wand, but if you know the market well enough, people will sometimes say, yeah, but John, if I price there, I'm going to get chewed down. Like if my place really is worth 900 grand, it's a Burnaby townhouse, a small one, let's say. Well, why would we list for, you know, $899,900? Or if I'm worth $1,275,000, why would I list for $1,299,900? I'm going to get offers in $1,001,000. And you know what I say? You might, you know, but it's better to get the offer, because if someone comes in at $1,001,001 and you're worth $1,299,900, you've got some options. One option is just say, hey, get lost. And I would never say it that way, but you can just say declined. Thank you.
15: Yeah.
16: Next. But at least you get that offer. And in the market we've been in over the past few years, as sales drop and the volume of sales drops, astute buyers test the market. And so, you know, like, so I've said to people over the last 6 months and a year, no, here's where I think you should be. In a market like this, you're much better off to price where you need to be and then hold to it, rather than building in 100,000 or more of negotiating room. I'm using the finger quotes here, that you never get to negotiate, because now you're comparing against the house down the block that's bigger and got a better view. So again, the sale price to list price ratio would probably indicate that we've priced accordingly. And in these last couple of years, that's really important, because again, if only 50% of the listings are selling, buyers are choosy. you're not going to be in the game. So you want to be able to put the price where it needs to be and then have the skill level to, you know, to be able to bring that offer, because they're not going to throw it to you on a silver platter usually if you're at full market value. So I think that ratio suggests an agent who can give you a good starting point, good advice, and then who tells you the way it is on the market. And I've seen situations where I've been in sitting down with people, and I had one recently, and it was a bigger property, and they had it on the market. I'm just going to use round numbers here. Nobody can identify it, but it was a bigger property. It was on the market for $3.5 million, and then it was $2.8 million, and then it was $2.4 million, and I'm thinking, what a terrible starting point. You know, been on the market for a year, and they've trolled it and they've tried it and everything else. And I kind of said to them, here's what we need to do. We really need to kind of quantify what your interest, what your motivation level is, what your timeline is like, what our expectations of the market to come are, because what you've been doing in the past hasn't worked. And the fact is, the longer you're on the market, the tougher it is to justify your price. So again, that sale price to list price ratio being around 100 makes me pretty happy.
15: Mm-hmm. And it's all about the statistics. And if real estate agents had cards like hockey cards, the John Carlson rookie card, all those things, your card would have these statistics.
16: I wonder.
15: And there's statistics you should know. It's the Johnny Smart Point Real Estate Hour with John Carlson. He's a 2% realtor charging 2% commission. 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It's Show Me the Money on the Johnny Smart Point Real Estate Hour. We'll be back right after this.
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15: 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And we've been talking about how to save money when you're buying and selling real estate. It's Show Me the Money. And we've been talking about the big things, you know, especially commission. But what are some other ways? I mean, you've been doing this for a long time, 29 years. So you've seen a lot of the different circumstances that people are in when they're buying and selling, especially selling. What are the ways that people can save money?
16: You know, there's, again, my whole focus is to do a good job for people. And a big part of that for me is the savings part and on commission compared to most agents. And that's the big one. But, you know, when we're working together, Martin, we're a team. And I'll often have, you know, people, you know, prices, everything's gone up. For instance, a lawyer or a notary to convey title. There's lots of different notaries and lots of different lawyers out there. And I don't know what it's based on, maybe how busy they are or what their business model is, or I don't know how many employees they have. But when you want to get a quote, oftentimes people will say to me, hey, John, you know, I'm selling and I'm buying. What's, you know, I can take a deposit and hold it. I can have a legally binding contract, but I can't execute that contract. I can't transfer your name onto title and pay mortgages off. That's a lawyer notary. So one small thing, sometimes people say, you know, hey, do you know any notary?

0: probably give you an idea, or movers, or sometimes it's just even a strategy thing where, hey, John, you know, if I buy before my interest rate thing goes up, I can, well, I said, well, why don't you do that then? Why don't we complete here? And then we'll take our sale dates and we'll, maybe we'll arrange for your, let's look at the cost of putting furniture in a storage place. So, you know, sometimes you save a dollar, you spend a dollar to save $10, or other times it's just getting the house ready. And how do you, oh gosh, I need to do this, or my roof is toast. I need a new roof and I need to sell. I can't afford the roof. Well, I know roofers and I know people who can probably do some real reasonable quotes, so that when that objection comes up and someone says, well, I'm going to offer you $30,000 less than you want because I need to put a roof on, you pull out a piece of paper and they say, hey, Joe's Roofing quoted me $21,000. Are you kidding? Here you go. Like, so lots of little things you can do, all in the process of doing a good job and doing representation. And what you're getting when you hire a good agent is an experience level, track record, and then the discernment and experience to be able to give you good advice on areas where you're not really that experienced. And I'm going to humbly suggest that, you know, if the average agent does two deals a year, statistically, maybe they're not quite as capable of providing you some of these strategies as well. So another benefit of working with an experienced agent. And so I love it when I get that question, you know, like, what am I not getting? Well, you're getting everything. The Johnny Smart Point model is designed specifically to give you the maximum amount of money in your pocket. And that makes my life easy and it makes my job easy and it keeps me busy.
1: And people can call you if they're thinking of selling a property. They don't have to be totally ready. Maybe you can just have some conversations and you can help them start the planning process.
0: Yeah, oh, exactly. You know, it is a process. And sometimes people call me, they're ready. Other times they're talking about next year. You know, if it's more than a year away, you know, we can talk about it, but I can't give you good advice because there's a lot that can happen between now and then. But starting a relationship with somebody you trust who can give you good advice, you know, is really the foundation of everything good, I think, in our society. And when I look at real estate, you know, a commitment of, I commit to work with my clients, they commit to working with me, I'm all in. And I think my track record shows that they turn out with pretty good results.
1: John Carlson is the name. You know him as Johnny Smartpoint. And as I say, go to johnnysmartpoint.com. That's the website. You can see all his listings. You can see lots of testimonials. You can also give him a call at 604-612-0080 or send him an email. A lot of people send you emails. John@johnnysmartpoint.com. Well, thanks for spending some time with us, John.
0: See you next week.
1: All right. Vancouver Consumer is next. And stick around. We've got the consumer news, including the latest on the Penthouse Nightclub on Seymour Street in Vancouver. They were back in the news this past week because some people obviously can't take a joke. I've got that story and all the consumer news of the week when we come back right after this.
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7: Global News. I'm Darius Zargar. Metro Vancouver is confirming Jerry Dobrovolny is out as chief administrative officer, but as Global's Joshua Azizi reports, questions remain about how much severance he could get.
8: Metro says its board of directors is transitioning its executive leadership and that Dobrovolny is ending his tenure with the regional district. Dobrovolny has served as CAO since 2019, and the past few years have seen critics raise questions about the organization's spending. Most notably, its North Shore Wastewater Treatment Plant project has gone more than $3 billion over budget. Dobrovolny received more than $567,000 in total compensation last year, and it's unclear how much severance he may be getting. North Vancouver District Councillor Catherine Pope.
9: I'm very concerned about any severance package he gets, but I'm certain there will be one, and it's going to be extremely costly to taxpayers. Probably something in the neighborhood of close to $1 million.
8: Metro Vancouver told Global News it does not disclose individual personal matters. It says compensation for senior employees is reported annually in its State of Financial Information report, which typically comes out in June. Metro's deputy CAO, Heather McNell, will now take over Dobrovolny's role on an acting basis. Joshua Azizi, Global News.
7: The BC Greens have announced their candidate for the Abbotsford Mission by-election. Stephen Fowler is dropping his hat in the ring to represent the party in the September 26 vote. The Greens say Fowler has been a high school teacher for decades and worked in a Maple Ridge mill prior to becoming an educator. He will face off against other candidates, including Centre BC Lakhwinder Jaj, Conservative leader Carrie Lynn Finley, and former NDP Agriculture Minister Pam Alexis. Nominations for the race close this afternoon. After essentially no ER closures this summer, Lillooet residents are experiencing one this weekend. Interior Health says the emergency department at Lillooet Hospital is closed from 7 a.m. to 8 p.m. today. No reason was given for the shutdown. The 13-hour closure is the first the community has experienced since May, when the ER was shuttered three times in a two-week span. People are redirected to Royal Inland Hospital in Kamloops, a nearly two-hour drive away. Individuals experiencing a life-threatening emergency should still call 911 to be taken to the most appropriate facility. BC's new health minister has announced the beginning of construction of a new voluntary and involuntary treatment facility in Surrey.
10: Too often, access to the right care remains a barrier, and that should not be the case.
11: Ravi Callan led a tour of the center on Friday, which he says will provide 60 new beds for people dealing with complex mental health issues, addiction, and brain injuries.
10: accessing mental health, substance use care should be a straightforward and timely process and not a challenge that they have to navigate.
11: Scott Arcondas of the Vancouver Area Network of Drug Users says the province needs more voluntary beds.
12: When people are put into involuntary care, it becomes a traumatic situation. It doesn't become a situation that is a life-changing moment where they have made a choice to change their lives.
11: The health ministry says the new Surrey facility is expected to open in the spring of 2028. Tim Perry, Global News.
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14: I'm Martin Strong. Let's get right to the consumer news of the past week. The Penthouse Nightclub, the iconic nightclub that has been an institution in Vancouver for decades, was back in the news this past week. Not for anything going on inside the club, but for what was on the marquee outside. They always put up funny slogans on their big neon sign. For example, when COVID hit, the sign read, "Clothed until further notice." And sometimes the messages even get political. But a year and a half ago, when Donald Trump first started talking about Canada becoming the 51st state, the Penthouse posted this message on the marquee, "Forever neighbors, never neighbors." It was a joke about the different spelling of neighbors. In Canada, it has a U. In the U.S., they don't spell it that way. So it was a pretty clear message about what Vancouverites thought of the idea of Canada becoming American. The sign went viral online, so viral that X temporarily suspended the Penthouse's account, saying the post violated its policy on hate speech, just proving that the people who are complaining the most about censorship and saying you can't say anything anymore are actually the ones who want to control your speech. But anyway, as the trade war has been heating up in the past few weeks, and Donald Trump actually decreed that Lake Ontario would now be known as Lake America, the folks at the Penthouse came up with this sign. And this past Friday, a week ago, after Donald Trump announced it, the Penthouse put the message up on the marquee, "Can't handle a pool, but wants our lake." It took me a second, but the pool is a reference to the reflecting pool in Washington and all the nonsense that went on with that. So kind of funny. Can't handle a pool, but wants our lake. But we're living in touchy times with some people more sensitive than others, because by midnight that night last Friday, the Penthouse found that its Instagram account had been shut down. What a bunch of snowflakes. And stick around, because later in the hour, I've got more on the Penthouse on Today in History and the story of how back in the 1970s, the place wasn't in trouble for its funny sign. This time it was all about the nightclub, hookers, and credit cards. That's coming up. And speaking of Lake Ontario, Apple has joined other tech companies like Google in relabeling Lake Ontario to Lake America for people using its map apps in the U.S. However, users outside the U.S. will still see the correct name, Lake Ontario. Earlier this week, the Interior Secretary Doug Burgum revealed that Donald Trump contacted Apple directly about them making the change. This past Wednesday, Bank of Canada announced it would be leaving interest rates where they were at 2.25%. The bank governor, Tiff Macklem, says the trade war with the U.S. means that businesses may delay putting new money into their companies and hold off on hiring, which could threaten Canada's economic rebound. He also said the U.S. war with Iran and the resulting rise in oil prices has increased inflationary risks. Scientists are having some success with a new vaccine for trees. Dutch elm disease has killed tens of millions of elm trees over the last century throughout North America. The disease was first detected in Canada in 1944 in Quebec, and it eventually devastated the elm populations across much of Canada. And now scientists in Vermont are trying to bring the trees back. They've spent the summer injecting 6,000 young American elm trees with Dutch elm disease spores to find out which of the trees can survive the infection. The survivors will then go into a breeding program with the hope of producing disease-tolerant elm trees that can eventually be used to restore forests. So technically, it's not really a vaccine, but I still wonder if U.S. Health Secretary Robert F. Kennedy Jr. will come out against it. Maybe he'll recommend ice baths taken by the trees, and he'll want them to use ivermectin instead. So far, so good for the SpaceX rocket that took off from Kennedy Space Center in Florida last Sunday. What made this rocket a little special is that it's carrying a telescope, the Nancy Grace Roman telescope. Weighs about 18,000 pounds, and when it's fully deployed, it will be 42 feet long and over 14 feet wide. So basically, it's the size of a tour bus, and scientists are really excited about it. They say unlike other space telescopes before it, like the James Webb launched just a few years ago, none of them are quite like this one. And if you think about the Hubble telescope, amazing as it is, it would take a century to survey the amount of sky with the Hubble that the new Roman telescope could survey in about a month. And that's what really makes Roman special. It's not that it takes dramatically sharper pictures than Hubble. It has roughly the same resolution. The difference is that Roman can see a much bigger piece of the sky at the same time. So why is it named the Nancy Grace Roman Telescope? Well, Nancy Grace Roman was a real person, often called the mother of Hubble. She was born in 1925. By the time she was 11, she had started an astronomy club at school. She became a researcher and was eventually asked to work at a brand new space program they were starting up. It was called NASA. And this was a time when she was often told that women just can't be scientists. Yet years later, she would become NASA's first chief of astronomy and its first woman senior executive. Roman will travel about 1,000,000 miles from Earth, the telescope will, to a special location called the Second Lagrange Point, or L2, where it can observe the universe while orbiting the sun. One small issue is that we can't currently refuel telescopes that are operating that far in space. But Roman has actually been designed with future servicing in mind. So if humans eventually figure out how to send spacecraft up there to refuel or service a telescope, the Roman telescope could potentially be ready for it. If you're thinking of seeing a movie this weekend, there's some new stuff that has just hit the theaters in the Lower Mainland. One of the bigger ones is By Any Means, which opened yesterday, stars Mark Wahlberg. It's based on a true story and is set in Mississippi in the 1960s, when a young black FBI agent had to work with a mafia hitman to stop the murders of a number of civil rights leaders. There's also a new science fiction thriller called Onslaught. It stars Adria Arjona as a former army sniper who has to protect her young daughter after a group of genetically engineered super soldiers escape from a secret military facility. And if you're looking for something a little more familiar, there's plenty of that too. The Hunger Games and The Hunger Games Catching Fire are both back in theaters this weekend. And the animated flick Cars is also back in theaters for its 20th anniversary. So apparently movies from the mid-2000s are now officially old enough to be nostalgic. And Coyote vs. Acme is now in its second weekend at the theaters. It stars John Cena and Will Forte. It's half animated, half live action, all about Wile E. Coyote from the Roadrunner cartoons finally taking Acme Corporation to court because he was always using Acme gadgets and they would always blow up in his face. I saw it a few days ago and it's really, really funny. Totally recommend it. It'll make you appreciate Wile E. Coyote. And of course, there's still Spider-Man and the Odyssey. Spider-Man Brand New Day was the big monster of the summer. It has now made over $892 million in North America and $2.3 billion worldwide at the box office. That's Spider-Man Brand New Day. And of course, the Odyssey is right behind that. It's made over $1.5 billion around the world. Those two movies, The Odyssey and Spider-Man, along with several other big hits like Toy Story, have helped make this one of the strongest summers for the movie business in history. And there's plenty to watch at home as well, if you want to stay on the couch. Netflix has The Whisper Man, a new thriller starring Robert De Niro and Adam Scott. It's about a widower whose young son is kidnapped, and the disappearance may be connected to a serial killer from the father's past. And on Apple TV, the second season of Dark Matter is now underway. Science fiction series starring Joel Edgerton and Jennifer Connelly. It returned last Friday, with new episodes arriving every consecutive Friday. This is Vancouver Consumer. I'm Martin Strong, and coming up later in the hour, I've got more on the Penthouse Nightclub and something that happened in their history that was more than just a funny sign. It happened in the 1970s. It involved a police raid, hookers, and credit cards. I'll explain. That's coming up later in the hour as Vancouver Consumer continues right after this.
15: Something's happening I don't always talk about. 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
14: Well, I guess the word these days when it comes to the economy is uncertainty. From one day to the next, you don't know what is happening, whether it's trade wars that come out of nowhere, inflation. It's a scary time. For people especially struggling with keeping up with their bills. So if you're in that situation and you're facing debt that is starting to feel insurmountable, don't feel alone. And think about this. According to a recent study, the biggest cause of debt in BC is probably not what you think. It's not people buying fancy cars and eating out too much. For 26.9% of all those people who made a formal insolvency filing last year, it was simply because they were forced to use their credit card to cover just their essentials, food, clothing, putting a roof over their head. And the credit card payments just became too much. And this uncertainty that we're seeing is not helping. But my guest right now has some great advice on how we can all manage our household finances and debt, even though much of it feels out of our control. 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And if you are feeling like your debt is out of your control, they are the first people you should call. They are a licensed insolvency trustee. So that means they are licensed with the government, and not all debt management companies are. And dealing with a licensed insolvency firm is the only way that you can have access to all sorts of government programs that you might not even know about, that can help you get out of an impossible debt situation starting today. And Blair Manton is with us. Hi, Blair. How are you?
0: I'm doing excellent, Martin. Thank you.
14: Excellent. So before we get to some of the tips for people dealing with the uncertainty that we're dealing with today, I was looking at some new statistics from the Office of the Superintendent of Bankruptcy, which I didn't even know existed, the Office of the Superintendent of Bankruptcy. And these statistics that were released for the full 2025 Canadian insolvency statistics, all the numbers. And for BC, those numbers are kind of striking. More and more people finding themselves underwater.
0: Absolutely, Martin. And, you know, oftentimes when I sit down and meet with clients, they always feel like, you know, they're alone. They're the only person that's suffering. They take all the shame and you know, stigma about things on themselves. And what I really want to let people know this morning is you are certainly not alone if you're having a debt problem in the province of BC. You know, the 2025 statistics just came out recently. So for the full year, BC consumer insolvencies were up more than 10%, almost 11% year over year. So that many more people making a filing. And you might say, okay, well, 10 or 11%, you know, okay, that doesn't sound crazy. But it's crazy when you compare it with the rest of Canada. It's more than 4.5 times the national average. So over the entire country, insolvencies went up 2.3%, and BC was 10.6%. So that's a different reality for someone living in BC compared to other provinces. Now, we always want to compare a little bit to our neighbors. You know, Ontario is obviously the largest province by population. They were right at the national average, a couple percent growth. Alberta, our closest neighbor by geography, they actually went down 0.6%. So we're going up 10, 11%. Alberta's actually going down. So it's really that striking how much more difficult it is for a consumer in the province of BC. And the statistics for 2025 really played that out clearly. It's different. It's more difficult in the province of BC to make ends meet and to not end up in a situation where you have a debt problem.
14: Yeah, I think you'd find it hard to find somebody who disagreed with that it's tough to make ends meet in BC, especially in the lower mainland of Vancouver. And I think for a lot of people, when they think about insolvency and dealing with debt that's just gotten out of hand, they immediately go to bankruptcy. And they think, going bankrupt, it sounds very, very, just very intense and something you don't want to do. But it's not necessarily what the process is it?
0: Well, that's right. So a lot of people think bankruptcy is the end of the line. You know, it's your last resort. There's no recovering. And that's not the case at all. Certainly bankruptcy is the option you choose if there's no other options that work well. But it's more of a new beginning than an end to, you know, it's an end to this horrible life of you dealing with debt that you can't pay and getting crazy collection calls, not knowing how you're going to feed and clothe your family there. So it's the end of that. But bankruptcy helps you start over. Now, the challenge is that a lot of people aren't aware of options other than bankruptcy, and the option of the consumer proposal, which I try to make my life's work to make people more aware of. We're going to talk more, I think, in another segment about that. But the consumer proposal is actually growing much more quickly than bankruptcy. So bankruptcies were up about 8%. Proposals were up more than 11% year over year. And that's after some very sustained growth in the past years. Like ourselves at Sands and Associates, over 9 in 10 of our clients choose to file a consumer proposal. And a lot of those clients, they had no idea a proposal even existed. They thought they were making the call they never wanted to make. Hey, I need to file for bankruptcy. And we said, well, let's talk about this proposal thing first, where we avoid the bankruptcy, consolidate the debt, give you a payment you can afford, and it's all done in less than 5 years, you know, not a life sentence by any means. You know, that's something that people are really gravitating towards. It gives them hope. And it's just a question of information, people being aware of what the options are.
14: Yeah. And the consumer proposal, really quickly, it's a government program, and they will erase part of they can possibly erase some or sometimes almost all of your debt. right?
0: Yeah, it's quite common, Martin, for people to be paying back 30 cents on the dollar. The other 70% of the debt is gone. It's eliminated. So when you say it's a government program, it's governed by federal law. And the only people that can help you access the consumer proposal, you can't do one on your own. You can't hire a lawyer or an advisor. You just got to come directly to a licensed insolvency trustee. And the way the trustee works out the deal is we say, hey, if you were to file for bankruptcy, what would happen? And in most cases, nothing would get paid back. The creditors would have to write off all of the debt, and anybody can file a bankruptcy at any point. It's your decision to do so. So a consumer proposal is meant to be the win-win. The win to the creditors is, hey, you're going to offer them back something more than zero. Often 30 cents on the dollar is where that, you know, it usually ends up. That's the win to the creditors. They get more money back than a bankruptcy. The win to the individual, they avoid the bankruptcy altogether. They don't have to report to the trustee every month. They don't have the same credit rating impact, and they get to, you know, click no on that question. Have you ever filed for bankruptcy? For the rest of their life, they can say no. You know, I stared down a debt problem. I did a proposal, not a bankruptcy. And a lot of people feel a personal victory in those cases.
14: Right. And once again, the consumer proposal, because it's a government program, you need to be dealing with a government licensed insolvency trustee, licensed with the government, like Sands and Associates. So go to sands-trustee.com online, and you can talk to them and you can find out about it. And looking at these stats, I would have just thought Vancouver was hit the hardest when it comes to people, you know, dealing with debt. But Vancouver is actually not as bad as Victoria and Kelowna. Mm-hmm. Those are kind of surprising.
0: Yeah, Vancouver, not in the top three in terms of percentage growth, certainly absolute growth. There's more people here, but I was surprised as well. Yeah, Victoria was growing more than 14%, Kelowna 13%. So, you know, certainly in those, you know, smaller communities than Vancouver, you know, insolvency rates are continuing to accelerate. You know, there could be various reasons for that. Again, some of it is the uncertainty of economic matters back and forth between Canada, US. I know specifically in Kelowna and Victoria, the Airbnb ban has hit some people pretty hard. Some businesses they thought were viable suddenly aren't. So, you know, certainly there's been some challenges in those communities, but a whole across the province in totality, it's growing at a pretty significant rate. I've been a trustee since 2008. So, you know, 17, 18 years now in BC. I've never seen growth like this, certainly on a sustained level. So, you know, this is the case. If someone's listening and feeling like, okay, I got a debt problem, but yeah, I must be the only one. You are far from the only one, sir or madam. There are many people facing that same situation.
14: Yeah. And it's not just households, it's businesses too. I see it's double business receiverships, which is eight times higher than the rest of Canada. That's crazy.
0: Yeah. Yeah. So what a business receivership is, it's, you know, the worst day in your business's life. It's when the bank says, hey, we own the business now. It's they put in what's called a receiver to seize your assets, basically shut down the business. There were 71 of those in the year prior. Last year, there were 148. And again, as you said, Martin, eight times the national average. Ontario was up by 35%. We were up by 108.5% in terms of business receiverships. So there's concerns on the individual side, on the business side. The positive thing is there's always a way forward. You always can get help to get out of these situations, but certainly more people than ever before are finding themselves in a spot they probably never anticipated to be in.
14: We're talking to Blair Manton, the president of Sands & Associates, sands-trustee.com. And if you are sinking in debt, they're the people to call. When we come back, Blair has some tips for all of us, no matter, you know, what our debt situation is. Some great tips on how to manage debt in this very unconventional time. A lot of uncertainty. And we'll be back right after this.
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7: Global News, I'm Darius Sargar. A revealing press conference by the Vancouver Police Chief Friday is shedding light on a long and secret investigation into a veteran police constable. Kyle Dosage is now suspended from the force and facing 9 charges that include fraud, theft, and breach of trust. Catherine Urquhart now has more about what we're learning about that case.
26: Dosange is charged with 4 counts of fraud over $5,000, 4 counts of theft over $5,000, and 1 count of breach of trust. Also charged with multiple counts of fraud and theft is co-accused Sarabjit Singh Gill. Civil forfeiture action is also underway, according to Superintendent Mike Ritchie.
27: The civil forfeiture office has been engaged in this process for quite some time, as the chief said, and their processes will now be enacted as the criminal investigation is going through the courts.
26: Dosange's lawyer released a statement saying he's innocent. Dosange was released from custody Thursday with 23 conditions, including that he have no contact with the alleged victims, not attend kids' play events, possess weapons, or go to VPD facilities. He's due back in court September 17th. Catherine Urquhart, Global News.
7: In the weather forecast, this weekend it's going to be mainly cloudy today. Chance of showers too throughout the day. A high of 20 degrees, 23 inland. Tonight, showers again, even a risk of thunderstorms later on. A low of 12 degrees. Sunday, sunny for most of the day. A high of 20 degrees, 25 inland. Monday for the long weekend, cloudy. A high of 20 degrees. From the Global News Desk, I'm Darius Sargar.
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14: Welcome back. We're talking about debt and dealing with debt with Blair Manton, the president of Sands & Associates. 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And with all the uncertainty that's in the air, we really don't know what the next few months or years are going to bring, because it seems to change so fast with what's happening in the U.S. We're getting all sorts of mixed messages, you know, tariffs and trade wars and all that stuff. So it can be a little daunting for people. And so Blair, let's talk about managing debt. And I mean, you are kind of an expert in this. Do you have sort of a set of rules that when people say, well, what do I do? What's the first step in managing my debt? Do you have like sort of a set of rules that you tell people to follow?
0: I do, Martin. And, you know, in my mind, these are kind of viewed in a hierarchy, the things that you want to do first. You know, they're obviously, you know, I want to say not surface level, but a little less powerful than some of the future things. But yeah, I've got about four key things I think people should focus on with, you know, the end of it building towards making sure you're debt free. But before you get to that point, there's certain things you can really focus on, maybe even to stop a debt problem before it gets away from you.
14: You always hear about budgeting. And, you know, what's the key to putting together a budget?
0: You know, the key is to have one. So I know a lot of times people think, you know, budgeting, you know, it's about restricting yourself and you know, atoning for past sins. I'm going to do better in the future. And really, a budget should be viewed as a tool for enabling you to make the right choices without having the consequences that are going to come back to bite you, you know, for years in the future. So, you know, the idea of a budget is to have something that works for you. So it's not going to be the same for everybody. For some people, it's, you know, a notebook with some columns. Maybe the columns are by month. And the rows are, you know, the key aspects of your budget and looking at that each month. Some people, it's an app. There are some apps where if you're putting everything on your credit or your debit card, it can get loaded in, show you where your spending is. What's really important is to always track your budget to your actual, to go back at the end of the month and say, okay, I had budgeted this much for entertaining or dining out or subscriptions. I did well or I didn't do well. And how am I going to course correct for the future? You want to make sure that your budget actually builds in some flexibility for you as well, because there are certain irregular costs, things that are only going to happen a few times in the year. You know, sometimes it might be home insurance, it might be property taxes, you know, it'd be other, you know, licensing fees. There are some lump sums that if you haven't planned for those on your budget, if you haven't been putting away savings, that can very quickly derail yourself. And then if your budget is strapped the way it is, you've got these irregular expenses. Well, sometimes the only way to put them, only place to put them is on credit, which can cause a problem. So with a budget, you know, make sure you have one in a format that works for you. Make sure you're tracking actual to what you planned. And then, of course, make sure you've built in some cushion there for some savings, so when the irregular expenses hit, they're not going to make you go into debt right away.
14: Mm-hmm. Yeah, because every time I've ever tried to do that, to try to set up a budget, mm-hmm. It always, on paper, it looks great. And it seems very doable, but in real life, it's almost always more. And it's hard to figure out those costs that you just can't see.
0: You know, in some ways, if it was easy, everybody would do it, right? So I can't, you know, pretend to say it's not going to take any work, but it can be so satisfying, you know, if you do have a budget and, you know, in those moments when you're thinking about the impulse purchase or not, you know, you've got something that's anchoring yourself back to, well, hey, if I make this purchase, that's going to actually put me over this month. And I've had a 3-month string of, you know, being under budget. So maybe that's okay, or maybe it's not, but it's just, you know, triggering that kind of dialogue with yourself so that, you know, the discretionary spending that you've got, you're not going to be able to change your rent, you know, or your taxes or various things, but some discretionary expenses, they can have a big impact on your budget over time. And, you know, the second tip when I talk to people about, you know, what you can do to help your finances is to really look at your non-essential costs. So the things that you can have some control over. And in some cases, there's some budgetary creep is what I would call it. You know, you really want to look at your credit card statements, your debit card, and make sure all of your subscriptions are things that you're actually still using. Sometimes there's streaming or there's apps, there might be an iCloud storage or things where, you know, somehow you got opted into it. You're not sure why, but if you add up a bunch of things that you're not using, it can be some real dollars over the years. A couple aspects where I encourage people to be absolutely ruthless on costs is on banking fees. So I don't believe anybody should be paying anything more than very minimal fees these days. There are so many options for no fee banking in Canada. You know, at least 4 or 5 brands that I can think of where, yeah, they want your business. You're not going to pay monthly fees, or you might be paying $20, even $30 a month if you're not shopping around for the best type of banking relationship that works for you. You know, credit card interest is obviously a big one as well. So making sure you've got the lowest rate possible and really try not to carry a balance ever. But one that I think is very low hanging fruit in regards to credit cards is balance protection insurance. So I've been a trustee a long time. I've never seen a single client that's had balance protection insurance actually pay out. And what that is you pay a certain amount each month based on your balance on your credit card. And it's something that the banks actively sell and aggressively sell, sometimes with outbound telemarketing. And they say, you know, if something happens, you lose your job or you become incapacitated for a period of time, this insurance is going to pay your minimum balance for, you know, the periods of months where you can't work. Now, we all know that paying a minimum balance isn't actually getting you out of debt. It's just keeping you in debt for a long period. And as I've said, in my experience, people pay fees on this every single month. And when it's time to collect, it doesn't pay out or it doesn't give them any better situation they would be without it. So I encourage you to not pay fees for banking fees and then to opt out of the balance protection insurance as well.
14: Right. And always great advice about credit cards and paying back credit cards from Sands and Associates. I mean, just an important thing to go to sands-trustee.com and set up some kind of a consultation, because they know how to deal with that stuff, because the credit card companies are very crafty in keeping you I don't want to say enslaved, but I just did, I
0: indebted.
14: Guess. But in keeping you indebted, it's true. Mm-hmm. And then you mentioned things like subscriptions. We're in the age of subscriptions. I have a friend who every year he cancels all of his streaming apps, and then he just sort of rejoins as he needs them when he wants to watch something. And he says he finds a lot of streaming platforms, he'll even spend a whole year where he doesn't watch anything on them, or it'll take 6 months before he watches something.
0: Well, that's clever. And sometimes they'll have some promos to get you back too. So he might be, you know, saving doubly on that. That sounds quite clever.
14: Mm-hmm. So I guess taxes, you know, like that's the one thing you cannot escape, obviously, death and taxes. You got to keep those filed.
0: Yeah, you always want to file your taxes, even though, you know, even if you think you owe money, you know, spoiler alert, CRA already knows that. They've got more information than you could imagine about every Canadian and all their business back and forth there. So not filing doesn't mean they're not going to know that you owe money. So certainly you want to file, make sure you get all the credits you're entitled to. But then, as we said, you can't avoid, you know, death and taxes. But if you've got a problem with a tax debt, you absolutely can restructure that debt working with a licensed insolvency trustee. So that's a huge surprise to a lot of folks, because a lot of people think, okay, I know credit cards, I can compromise. I know, you know, personal loans or payday loans are things, but the government must have some special status that if I owe them taxes, I'm going to have to pay that, you know, come hell or high water. And the fact is quite different. Tax debt is actually treated the exact same as any other type of debt that you would have if you're dealing with a licensed insolvency trustee. So if you've got $30,000 of credit card debt, $30,000 of tax debt, it's the exact same from a trustee's perspective. You could still, if you had to file a bankruptcy, that debt could get eliminated. Or if you chose to file a consumer proposal, paying back maybe 30 cents on the dollar, something around there, the tax debt would all be included in that. So definitely keep the taxes paid, but also understand if there is a tax issue that's emerging, you've got a balance you can't pay, you don't need to feel like that's going to follow you for the rest of your life. You can get some help to restructure that.
14: Mm-hmm. And we often talk to people who are really, really struggling in debt, and it's really a mountain they just can't get on top of. But what about people who are sort of on the border of that? It's just starting to happen. People who are finding they're in a lot of debt. What do you recommend to them? Because you say on your website, focus on becoming debt-free. So how do you start doing that?
0: Yeah, you know, for some people, they're at our door because their wages are being seized or there's a debt collector calling them nonstop. But for majority of people, they never get to that point. They never get to where everything is delinquent. But when I speak to them, they say, oh my gosh, I'm moving money around like a day trader at the end of the month. I'm trying to pay this credit card and get an advance from this one to keep this one paid and keep this minimum paid. And then when we actually sit down and look at what progress they're making at the end of the month, it's almost nothing. Because if you're only making your minimum payments each month, you know, it's often 90 to 95% of what you're paying. It's just interest and fees, and you're actually chiseling away almost nothing on the balance itself. So the thing that always shocked me is, you know, even a $6,000 debt on one of those store credit card interest rates, you know, the 29.9, that could be four decades of minimum payments. So think about that, 40 years to pay off $6,000, and all you're doing is just making that minimum payment each month. What's counterintuitive about this is your credit can still look great. Because if you're making all your minimum payments, you're not bumping up against your limit every month, you might have a very stellar credit rating, but you might be carrying $40,000 in debt, $20,000 in debt. You're not in a good financial situation, but because you're not missing payments, your credit rating still says, hey, you're doing okay here. So we have to encourage people to really take that focus beyond your credit rating to look at what's going to get me to debt zero so that I can start to save money and maybe accumulate assets and make investments in the future. And if all we keep is focused on a credit rating and we know we're carrying debt, but hey, I make the minimum, so I'm okay. I'm telling folks it's not okay if you're only making the minimums. That's one of the increasingly common warning signs that we're seeing is people coming in having done the math themselves and say, yeah, I pay so much every month. I don't get ahead. What can I do different? And that's exactly what a licensed insolvency trustee can help you figure out.
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0: Oh, my pleasure. Thank you.
14: This is Vancouver Consumer, and when we come back, the Penthouse Nightclub on Seymour is in trouble. And I've got a story about this day in history when they were in trouble, not for something that was on their sign, but something that went on inside the club. That's coming up next.
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14: Welcome back. I'm Martin Strong. At the top of the hour, I talked about the Penthouse Nightclub and how they got into some controversy this week with the snowflakes that run the social media outlets in the U.S. The Penthouse has that beautiful neon sign outside the club on Seymour Street, and it's become known for the amusing slogans they put up there. For example, remember when that couple famously were on the Kiss Cam at a Coldplay concert, and the video of the two lovebirds went viral because it turned out that the woman that the guy was kissing wasn't actually his wife. Right after that, the Penthouse put up on the marquee this message: "Relax, guys, Coldplay isn't here." That went viral too, got millions of hits on social media, a lot of attention for the nightclub, so they're famous for it. And sometimes the message is a little political. About a year and a half ago, when Donald Trump first started talking about Canada becoming the 51st state, they put up the message, forever neighbors, never neighbors, you know, with the two different spellings, forever neighbors, Canadian spelling, never neighbors, American spelling, without the U. The sign went viral online, so viral, in fact, that X temporarily suspended the Penthouse's account. And now, as the trade war has been heating up in the past few weeks, and Donald Trump actually started calling Lake Ontario Lake America, the folks at the Penthouse came up with this sign. This past Friday, a week ago Friday, after Trump announced it, the Penthouse put the message up, can't handle a pool, but wants our lake. He's, of course, talking about the reflecting pool in Washington and all the nonsense that went with that. So kind of funny, can't handle the pool, but wants our lake. So a photo of that went viral, and by midnight Friday, a week ago, the Penthouse found that its Instagram account had been shut down. But if you look back at the history of the Penthouse nightclub, it dates back to the 40s. Since then, it has become known for a lot more than just funny messages on the marquee that makes fun of a thin-skinned world leader. For example, let's go back to today in history in 1976. If you took a look at the Vancouver province back in 1976, you would have seen this headline, Charge Sex, Credit Card Racket Alleged. It's a bit of a clumsy headline, but Charge Sex was a play on Charge X, which was one of the popular credit cards back in the late 70s. And the story below that headline was all about a trial that had just gotten underway in Vancouver. The Penthouse nightclub had been busted and accused of providing a home base for prostitutes and, in an indirect way, allowing their customers to pay for the prostitution services with their credit cards. That's where the headline came from. The trial was a long time in the making because the cops had spent the previous year investigating the nightclub using undercover surveillance, photographs and wiretaps, gathering evidence of how that world worked. And that is where the credit cards came in. Now, I'm sure I don't have to tell you this, but prostitution, especially in the 1970s, generally a cash business. Credit cards, not so much. But according to prosecutors, if a customer came into the Penthouse nightclub at that time and they didn't have enough cash to pay for a sex worker, the nightclub would give them a cash advance on their credit card and, in the process, take a 20% fee. The customer got the cash, the Penthouse got its 20%, and the customer ended up with what looked like a charge from a nightclub on his credit card bill, which I suppose might have been a little easier to explain to his wife after she saw the bill at the end of the month. The Crown argued that this was evidence that the club wasn't simply allowing prostitutes to meet customers in their establishment. It was actually making money from the business. The owners denied that. Their argument was essentially that they were just providing a cash advance, like a lot of businesses would, albeit with a pretty hefty commission. Their argument was that what the customer did with the money afterward was his own business. There was other undercover evidence, though. A female undercover officer posed as a sex worker and was able to observe how women used the club as a kind of home base. They could meet customers inside, negotiate the price, leave with them, and then come back later. One undercover officer testified that they would repeatedly have to pay an admission fee every time they came back into the club, which could be a lot of times in an evening. As well, it was testified that the women would also have to give money to the bouncer, which prosecutors argue was kind of a fee to use the Penthouse as a home base. And there were a lot of sex workers using the club. Some estimates put the number at 80 to 100 on a busy night. They weren't necessarily having sex at the Penthouse. The club was where they met, talked to customers, and arranged where they would go next. Now, the Penthouse itself was, by the 1970s, a Vancouver institution. It had been around since the 1940s and had become one of the city's most famous nightclubs. Celebrities like Frank Sinatra, Sammy Davis Jr., Louis Armstrong, and many other big names were associated with the club or its clientele. The penthouse was also unusual because it welcomed black entertainers at a time when some Vancouver hotels just wouldn't serve them. So any night of the week, you might have celebrities, businessmen, and prominent politicians all mixed in with a thriving sex trade operating right alongside it. So after a year of investigating the place undercover, the cops swooped in just before Christmas in 1975. The penthouse was raided, and the owners and several employees were charged with living off the avails of prostitution.

0: visible to everybody, it made it more dangerous for the sex workers, because plying your trade inside a nightclub meant there were other people around, there was a staff, there were bouncers, telephones, and a relatively predictable environment. But working the street meant you had to meet strangers in cars, in hotel rooms, alleys, and unfamiliar neighborhoods. So it was a complicated issue, and it was a complicated trial. It included a number of guilty verdicts and then a number of appeals. The whole process lasted almost 3 years, but eventually the owners of the penthouse won their case. The convictions were overturned, and the penthouse reopened. The legal fight was expensive, though, for the family that owned and ran the penthouse. Joe Filippone, a co-owner, along with his brothers Ross and Mickey, estimated that the club had lost about $400,000 in revenue, on top of about $100,000 in legal fees. But the penthouse was back, and Joe Filippone was still there. Now, Joe Filippone really was the face of the penthouse. He was who you would read about in the newspapers. He was flamboyant, loved celebrities, and because the penthouse was so connected to those celebrities and entertainers, high rollers, politicians, and a lot of less savory characters, the newspapers sometimes referred to Joe as the godfather of Seymour Street. And while his life seemed somewhat flashy and even glamorous, his ultimate end was not. That happened just a few years after that court case in 1983. The then 70-year-old Joe Filippone was discovered in the upstairs office of the penthouse nightclub, shot in the head and found face down on the floor. It happened after hours on a September night in 1983. Joe Filippone was in the office when a guy named Scott Forsyth broke in and confronted him. Forsyth, along with another man, had been planning a robbery of Filippone's safe. The other guy was Sid Morris Rowe, and he wasn't there at the time, but the two apparently hatched a plan as a team when they heard a rumor that the penthouse kept $1 million in cash in that safe. But the $1 million rumor turned out to be just that, a rumor. The safe contained only about $1,200. And from there, things got a little crazy, and Forsyth eventually pulled out a gun and shot Filippone in the head. His partner, Morris Rowe, wasn't at the penthouse when the shooting happened, but prosecutors argued that he had helped plan the robbery and had aided Forsyth in carrying it out. So both men were convicted of first-degree murder and sentenced to life in prison. It was a big story, of course, in the local papers, and Joe's funeral was even bigger. Close to 800 people showed up to pay their respects to Joe Filippone, including businessmen, Supreme Court justices, and a lot of exotic dancers. So when you walk or drive past the iconic neon sign on Seymour Street downtown, just remember you're looking at some real Vancouver history and usually a pretty funny slogan on the sign. I'm Martin Strong. This is Vancouver Consumer, and we're here every Saturday from 2 to 4. That's thanks in large part to our producer, Jonathan Chung. Thank you, Jono. We'll see you next week. The news on CKNW is next.
1: 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Unless identified, guests represent the advertiser. Opinions are of the advertiser and may not reflect the views and policies of CKNW.
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5: Global News, I'm Darius Sargar. A woman is recovering in hospital after being attacked by a bear in the Whistler backcountry last night. The BC Conservation Officer Service says it happened around 5 o'clock near Conflict Lake, part of Callahan Lake Provincial Park, northwest of Whistler. A group of three hikers encountered two bears with one person attacked. The COS says they killed an adult male black bear at the site, citing safety concerns. They add that they're unable to confirm if the bear involved in the attack was a black bear or grizzly. Trails in the area have been closed as a precaution. Two of the allegations Kyle DeSange is facing are related to the Kids Play charity he founded in Surrey in 2015.
6: Kids Play Foundation started in Surrey and has expanded its programming to Alberta and Ontario, with international chapters in Colombia and India. Over the years, it's seen many success stories, including with former gang member turned youth mentor Stanley Price.
7: I had a lot of interactions with Cal in the downtown east side, Cal DeSange, and there was one thing that really resonated with me that he actually said to me is, you know, what if these were your kids?
6: But now DeSange is accused of defrauding the nonprofit between December 2017 and July 2025. A search warrant was executed at Kids Play's offices Thursday. DeSange is charged with defrauding Kids Play Youth Foundation of monies in excess of $5,000 and committing theft of monies, the property of Kids Play. Vancouver Police Chief Constable Steve Rye.
8: These allegations are deeply troubling, not only because of their seriousness, but because they have the potential to undermine the trust that our members work very hard to build and maintain with the public. It is deeply distressing when the actions of one individual, cast a shadow over the tremendous work of so many dedicated professionals who serve our city with honor every day.
6: He is also accused of committing fraud or a breach of trust by using his position for a purpose other than the public good. Emma Albert, Global News.
5: The BC Greens have announced their candidate in the upcoming Abbotsford Mission by-election. Stephen Fowler will represent the party in the September 26 by-election. The Greens say Fowler has been teaching high school for decades and worked in a Maple Ridge mill prior to becoming an educator. He joins other declared candidates, including former NDP Minister Pam Alexis, Lakhwinder Jaj for Centre BC, and BC Conservative leader Carrie Lynn Findlay. The former MLA for the riding, Rhianne Gasper, stepped aside to allow Findlay to run for a seat in the legislature. Nominations for the race close this afternoon. A hiker missing for 5 days has been found alive, walking himself to safety after going missing in mountainous terrain near Squamish.
9: Squamish Search and Rescue has shared a photo of Stanislav Volo smiling broadly and giving a thumbs up with two overjoyed rescuers. The organization says in a social media post that Volo walked out himself and was found on a Forest Service road. He'd last been seen getting off the Sea to Sky gondola Sunday morning en route to a hike before failing to catch the gondola back down later that day. RCMP say he was taken to hospital with minor injuries after being found. Lisa Laporte, The Canadian Press.
6: And the weather forecast this weekend is going to be mainly cloudy today. Chance of showers too throughout the day. A high of 20 degrees, 23 inland. Tonight, showers again, even a risk of thunderstorms later on. A low of 12 degrees. From the Global News Desk, I'm Darius Sargar.
10: Welcome to the Couch Potatoes radio show and podcast. I'm Brett McGarry. This week, I have so many mixed emotions about the latest Star Wars movie, now available on Disney Plus, The Mandalorian and Grogu. Plus,
11: I'm Jeff Braun. I finally got around to seeing the very fun new dinosaur movie in theaters, and a terrific sitcom returns this week. Plus,
10: a classic cartoon turns 20 and is back in theaters. Let's start with the Star Wars, as The Mandalorian and Grogu, which came out earlier this year, is now available on Disney Plus. It debuted on Disney Plus on September 2nd, and it actually debuted on the same day a Mandalorian Lego special. So I didn't have time to watch the Lego special as we record this on Thursday, but I did watch the movie. First, a quick recap of how it did at the movies. When did this movie come out? It came out on May 22nd, and it made $177 million domestic, $345 million worldwide. Probably not what they were looking for, considering even The Rise of Skywalker, which was terrible and was their last big screen adventure, that came out in 2019, it made it over $1 billion. But let's talk The Mandalorian and Grogu.
12: We've all heard stories of the Mandalorian bounty hunter and a child.
13: I only hunt Imperial war criminals. I'll take out every bad guy in your deck of cards.
12: This isn't about revenge. It's about preventing another war.
10: Okay, so who is the Mandalorian, you might be asking? The Mandalorian debuted in 2019. When Disney Plus was launched, and it is about a guy named Din Djarin from the planet Mandalore. And you might look at his outfit and think, is that Boba Fett? No, but Boba Fett is also a Mandalorian, and this guy is also a bounty hunter, and he's played, at least by voice, played by Pedro Pascal, and sometimes we actually see Pedro Pascal's face, but generally he's in the helmet. And the show begins with him kind of stumbling upon Baby Yoda. I can't even remember. Was he hired to like deliver this package which contained Baby Yoda to some bad guy?
11: I have no idea. So that sounds familiar. It's either that or he just stumbled across him somehow and didn't feel as like, well, I shouldn't leave this baby alone. I'll just take him with me until we can find out what to do with him.
10: Yeah. So everyone was calling him Baby Yoda because he's part of the same species that Yoda is from. We eventually learned, I think, in season 2, possibly 3. That his name is Grogu.
11: It's probably, and he could be like 200 years old for all we know too. Because yeah. Original Yoda was like 900, right? Plus,
10: yeah. I can't remember. Let's double check that. Yeah, because that species ages super slow, and Grogu still doesn't have ability to speak. He was 50 years old in the first season.
11: 50
10: of the show,
11: like me.
10: So, the movie, the synopsis reads, the evil empire has fallen, and imperial warlords remain scattered throughout the galaxy as the fledgling New Republic works to protect everything the rebellion fought for. They have enlisted the help of legendary Mandalorian bounty hunter Din Djarin and his young apprentice, Grogu.
13: This is the way.
10: All right. It got 60% for its reviews when it came out, Rotten Tomatoes. So not only was it not a critical success, it certainly was not a commercial success. $345 million, pretty good for many movies, but for a Star Wars movie, Boy, oh boy, I don't know about that. And I don't really know exactly how to review this because I'm kind of looking at it through multiple prisms, right? Like, as a standalone movie, it was fun, but I'm not sure that it works as a standalone if you haven't watched the show, because we don't really learn much about the characters. They tell you what you need to know. There's this bounty hunter, and he's got this young apprentice, and he hunts bad guys. And maybe that's all you really need to know, but there's a lot more to both of these characters that gets fleshed out during the television show, which doesn't really enter the fray here. As a Star Wars movie, this is the movie that brings you back to the big screen for the first time since 2019, and it doesn't really advance any kind of a big picture story. It's just a one-off story that, yeah, it ties into characters that are a bigger part of the galaxy, but it doesn't really do anything to advance the whole Mandoverse, as they've been calling it. As a TV season, it might be okay. The opening few minutes are pretty wild. I was really excited during those opening moments. The visual effects were mostly pretty good. When there was action, I thought it was pretty solid, but I really felt like this movie kind of drags along, and it's only 2 hours, 14 minutes, but it still felt too long, and it didn't feel like a movie. Like, it didn't feel like your standard first, second, third acts. It felt more like four episodes of the show just kind of stitched together. And there are some things that just don't make sense. I can't really get into it without spoiling it. But there's one thing in particular where I thought, how did they end up there? That's the dumbest possible thing that could have happened with this story. Just that kind of thing. So that really irked me. And after three seasons and a movie, I feel like Grogu is still almost entirely useless. He's still this helpless little toddler. And I understand, once again, the Yoda species. I can't remember what they're actually called. I don't care. They age really slowly. But when is this character going to show some real growth? Like, he's become a little more independent and he's grown a little stronger with the Force. But when will he speak? And I get that this was meant to be kid-friendly, but having a 20-minute storyline in, like, the back third of the movie driven entirely by five little puppets, including Grogu, it felt a little bit silly for a big-screen adventure.
11: I think that was my favorite part of the movie.
10: Really?
11: Yeah, I was just like, this is crazy that they're doing this, but I enjoyed it.
10: Like I said, it was fun. It was fine. In season four, and you might be wondering, so what did they do? Did they just take four episodes from the season four and jam it into a movie? So Jon Favreau confirms that The Mandalorian season four was already written, and he said, we were planning on doing a fourth season. I had written all of that. I still have season four sitting on my desk here. And so that was Empire had that quote, and they say that this makes it clear that the fourth season wasn't thrown away or merged into the film. And Favreau also explains how the film came together in a totally different way. So instead of taking TV episodes and turning them into a movie, the team started fresh. And Favreau says it's structured around a movie structure as opposed to a serialized weekly television show. So there's a larger throw to the whole thing. I don't really agree with him there. It did not feel cohesive like a movie. And season four focused heavily on Grand Admiral Thrawn and Ahsoka. And season two of Ahsoka is coming out next year. And so I don't know that we'll ever get any of season four, at least as it was written, because that story would have led into season two of Ahsoka. So you can't have Ahsoka season two before this season four of The Mandalorian. So it's kind of up in the air what the future of The Mandalorian is. And maybe the plan is to just do these little sort of standalone movies, because that's what a lot of the television show is about. It's just these kind of one-off adventures. And then eventually there's a bigger payoff at the end of the season. So, I don't know. I mean, I had fun. It was fine. but it's a huge disappointment. Like, this feels like a big swing and a miss. So at best, I can give this 3 couch cushions out of 5.
11: Yeah, I give it 3.5. I did, like, no stakes going in. I was like, and I walked out and I was like, with our friend Cam, I was like, that was fun. He's like, yeah, that was fun. And that was it. I went on with my day and didn't think about it again until today. So
10: yeah,
11: it's weird. I mean, like, The Rise of Skywalker was the one before it, but that makes this movie the first theatrical movie since Disney Plus was even created. So, like, going into Rise of Skywalker, there's no such thing as a Star Wars TV show aside from some terrible Ewok specials 40 years earlier.
10: Those are awesome. The Caravan of Courage and the Battle for Endor.
11: And the cartoon series that followed it in the comic books. So that's also just another thing to wrap your head around, is like, there's just... It's been diminishing returns on Star Wars over the past 7 years. Every time they put out a TV series, it's just less special because there's just so much more content of it. Like, we spent more time with Mando than we ever did with Luke Skywalker.
10: Yeah.
11: So, I don't know. I mean, they got, Gosling's got one coming up. Is that next year?
10: Starfighter.
11: Yeah. So we'll see what that does.
10: Yeah, that looks pretty cool. So the Mandalorian and Grogu, the movie, is now available on Disney Plus. And the Mandalorian Lego special is also available. And I think it was 49 minutes. So I'm looking forward to that. They do a great job with their Lego specials. They're always super fun. And up next, we'll tell you what's new at the movies this week, including the return of a movie that, depending on your circumstances, you might love and look back on it with sentimentality, or you might hate it because you had to watch it over and over and over again. You are listening to The Couch Potatoes.
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10: I'm Brett, he's Jeff, we are the Couch Potatoes. We want to look at what is new at the movies. It's the final weekend of the summer movie season, Labor Day weekend, which is often the quietest weekend at the movies. We've had a whole bunch of anniversary movies in recent weeks, including now the 20th anniversary of Cars.
22: What's so important about this race?
23: I've been dreaming about it my whole life. Ka-chow!
22: I didn't come all this way to see you quit.
24: It's the reason I became a racing driver.
25: That's how.
22: I know that I made a good choice.
25: In what?
22: My best friend.
10: The Disney Pixar smash hit Cars, and I referenced having to watch it over and over and over again because that's what it was like for some of my friends and their kids. They just basically watched the movie on repeat, and I should actually double check if they hate that, or if they hate hearing Rascal Flatts, Life is a Highway, you know, they're covering Tom Cochran's tune.
11: That's in Cars?
10: Yeah.
11: Ugh. I've heard that's their cover of it. I don't care for it at all. I also think Rascal Flatts is one of the worst band names I've ever heard. There's something, every time I see, I just get upset when I see Rascal Flatts. And I don't even listen to Rascal Flatts. I don't know anything about those guys. I might be the nicest guys in the world, but someone says Rascal Flatts and then my blood pressure just goes up.
10: I did not know this.
11: No, it's just one of those weird things.
10: That's funny. Yeah. But yeah, Cars, the super fun movie with Lightning McQueen. It was Owen Wilson did that, and Larry the Cable Guy was the truck, and I love pretty much anything Disney Pixar does, almost everything. They've had a couple of duds, but I don't have the same affinity to this as, say, like if you were a little kid when this movie came out and then watched it over and over again, this is probably one of your favorite movies.
11: Yeah, for sure. I don't think I've seen this one. I think I've seen bits of it, but never the whole thing.
10: Really?
11: Yeah.
10: That's fun. So Cars is back in theaters for a limited time only to celebrate its 20th anniversary. Next up, Yahya Abdul-Mateen II and Mark Wahlberg star in By Any Means.
26: Who the hell are you supposed to be? My driver?
27: FBI. We'll be working together.
26: Say hi, honey.
28: Hi, honey.
29: The system was broken. Get out of the car. I'm gonna have some fun with you tonight. So the FBI hired the mob.
26: You're right. That was fun.
27: You shot a car.
26: I was starving. Let's go.
29: Based on a true story.
26: They're always gonna need guys like me. I'm like James Bond.
30: I ain't got nothing to say to no authorities.
26: Hey, we done yet?
30: Who's this?
27: That's my drug.
29: By Any Means. Only in theaters September 4th.
10: This is based on a true story. A young black FBI agent, played by Yahya Abdul-Mateen II, is sent into 1960s Mississippi to investigate a wave of brutal killings targeting civil rights leaders. So he's forced to work alongside a notorious mafia hitman, Greg Scarpa, who is played by Mark Wahlberg. And he finds himself pulled into a deadly hunt where justice and vengeance begin to blur. When the system is broken, two men divided by everything agree on one thing. The law has limits. They don't. As of this recording, no reviews yet, or at least not enough to give it a percentage at Rotten Tomatoes. I think I saw they had one review posted when I checked earlier, and it was a positive review, I believe. Oh, no. You know what? Pardon me. Just in the last hour, we've got an update here. 14 reviews have been posted by now. 64% is where that movie sits. Also new this week, a movie about climbing really high and having things go wrong. It's Fall 2, Dead Point.
31: Do you know what you're asking?
2: You're asking for someone to take you on the most dangerous trail in Thailand. If it rains, the planks will be too slippery to turn back. And that high up, even your fear has nowhere to go.
3: You have to do something that makes you feel alive.
10: The first fall movie came out in 2022, and it was about two young women who were once upon a time thrill-seeking climbers. And they decide to try their hand at it once more by climbing a decommissioned 2,000-foot TV tower out in the middle of the desert. And things don't go well. How are they going to get down? It is a delightful little movie with incredible tension, and it looks so good. If you have a fear of heights, I don't recommend watching Fall, because it just looks so real. You truly believe those young ladies were up there for real. I thought it was a great movie, and it looks like it's streaming on Paramount Plus and Crave, but you know, you'll have to check for yourself. I was looking at the Just Watch app, but it's not infallible. And now in this new one, Dead Point, the climb takes us to Thailand's Mount Kwan, where the climbers find themselves 11,000 feet off the ground, and hey, things don't go well for them.
4: Get back!
5: Help us!
10: Yeah, good luck with that. How will they get down? Who knows? The first movie got good reviews. The second one, not quite so good. But I think it still looks like fun. I saw you nodding your head over there.
11: I'm glad I didn't see that first one in theaters, because I would have been sick.
10: Yeah.
11: Like almost the King Kong movie from 25 years ago, whatever, made me nauseous when he climbed the Empire State Building at the end. So I was like, oh no. So yeah, you're right. The first Fall is really pretty fun little movie, and it very much looks like they are up there.
10: Yeah. And this one too, like just to be even higher. It looks like they may have pushed a little too hard, right? Like sequels always got to go bigger and whatever. And then finally we have a movie called Onslaught.
2: How long has it been here, Celeste? You need to get over your shit, soldier.
6: I like it here. It's safe.
2: Look, I got an emergency meeting. You're up, Mom.
6: No. It's a burrito. Eat a burrito with your hands. Like this.
7: That's my bro.
10: So here we have an army sniper who lives in a quiet trailer park in the desert, and she's having to take care of her daughter during this story. And unfortunately, bad things are happening at a government facility nearby.
8: Allow me to make proper introductions to the perfect soldiers. As is Lord of Civilians. Cockroach was shot 48 times and survived. This last soldier you will surely be aware of. The Butcher. They can see better in the dark. Once they begin killing, they will not stop. They are the human equivalent of a heat-seeking missile.
10: All right, so we've got three super soldiers who are about to do bad things, and naturally they find their way into our sniper's life, so she has to unleash hell to protect her daughter.
9: But where are you going?
6: Go to your room. Get under the bed. Mama needs to get her guns.
10: This one's getting decent reviews. It looks like a lot of fun. And by the way, if you happen to see anything about Tom and Jerry, Forbidden Compass, that's right, Tom and Jerry, they've got a new movie out in theaters in the U.S. No confirmed word on when it might play in Canada or stream or whatever. So there you go. That's what's new with the movies. You are listening to The Couch Potatoes.
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19: Global News, I'm Darius Zargar. The BC Greens have announced their candidate for the Abbotsford Mission by-election. Stephen Fowler is dropping his hat in the ring to represent the party in the September 26th vote. The Greens say Fowler has been a high school teacher for decades and worked in a Maple Ridge mill prior to becoming an educator. He will face off against other candidates, including Centre BC, Lockwinder Shaj, Conservative leader Carolyn Finley, and former NDP Agriculture Minister Pam Alexis. Nominations for the race close this afternoon. With the Labor Day long weekend, there's lots happening in Vancouver. Pedestrians taking over Commercial Drive today for Car Free Day. You can expect some live music, local vendors, some delicious eats, and other entertainment. Also today, the City of Maple Ridge bringing back its Our Neck of the Woods Festival in Memorial Peace Park. It'll feature food trucks, musical acts, and family-friendly fun. In Burnaby, the Nikkei Matsuri Festival will be hosted at the Nikkei Museum, celebrating Japanese culture Saturday and Sunday. There will be games, food, and a live ninja show. This long weekend also marks the end of this year's Peony Fair, which will wrap up on Monday. In the weather forecast, this weekend is going to be mainly cloudy today. Chance of showers too throughout the day. A high of 20 degrees, 23 inland. Tonight, showers again, even a risk of thunderstorms later on. A low of 12 degrees. Sunday, sunny for most of the day. A high of 20 degrees, 25 inland. Monday for the long weekend, cloudy. A high of 20 degrees. From the Global News Desk, I'm Darius Zargar.
11: Welcome back to the Couch Potatoes. I'm Jeff. He's Brett. And I went to the movies a couple of times over the last week. And, well, one movie that's in theaters comes from the man who already brought us one of the year's best. This one is an Anthony Bourdain biopic called Tony.
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28: What time is it?
20: That means that you are here at 10:45. 11 is late. Anyone late is fired.
31: You know I can cook, too.
32: The kid said he's a cook, Jeff.
31: I'm actually not a cook. I'm a writer, but I said I know how to cook.
32: Oh, I'm sorry. I didn't understand that. Shut the up.
31: I see. None of that was
33: I don't care, Tony.
34: Are you a good guy or a bad guy?
11: Tony is directed by Canada's Matt Johnson, one half of Nirvana the Band, who, of course, brought us Nirvana the Band, the show, the movie earlier this year, which was fantastic, hilarious, and oddly touching. I gave that 4.5 Coach Cushions out of 5. Should have probably just gone the full sectional 5. You can find that on Crave, and your best bet is to just watch it without looking up anything about it first. And now he's made Tony, starring Dominic Sessa as a young Anthony Bourdain, the famous chef, author, and travel show guy. guy. Sesso was fantastic a couple of years back in his debut movie, The Holdovers, an Alexander Payne movie starring him and Paul Giamatti. I'll admit I was aware of Anthony Bourdain and had a broad sense of what he was like, but I've never seen any of his shows before or read his books. I probably mostly just saw internet posts about him with quotes and memes, things like that. But like Nirvana, the band, the show, the movie, Johnson has made another film where you can go in cold just fine. This movie is set during summer break, during Bourdain's college years in 1975. He heads to Cape Cod to find a girl he has a crush on, and through circumstance sort of ends up spending the summer working in the kitchen of a local restaurant, which is owned and operated by Antonio Banderas. Nancy, the girl he's in love with, is played by Emilia Jones. She was excellent last year in Task and a few years ago in the Oscar-winning movie Coda. One of Tony's co-workers is played by Leo Woodall of season 2 of The White Lotus fame. There are other few familiar faces as well, and the whole cast is just fantastic. The movie opens with a Bourdain quote from his book Kitchen Confidential that says, "I was, to be frank, a spoiled, miserable, narcissistic, self-destructive, and thoughtless young lout, badly in need of a good ass-kicking." And then the movie is 100 minutes of him being just that, sometimes comically, sometimes sadly, sometimes a little harrowingly. But you also know that it'll sort of work out in his favor eventually. And although he struggles to display a lot of personality traits that you would cheer for, the kid's charm works for him from time to time, and he's clearly very smart and capable, if not a little bit awkward like most young people are. It's a pretty nuanced portrayal, all things considered, and feels kind of warts and all in a way that the real Anthony Bourdain, who died 10 years ago, would have approved of. So it's 2 for 2 from Dominic Sessa for me. Pretty exciting young actor. And the movie features another exciting performance again from Antonio Banderas. Every time I see him lately, I always wish I'd see him more often. He was in the Nicole Kidman movie Baby Girl a couple of years ago, and he had a far too short appearance in Indiana Jones and the Dial of Destiny, because for the most part, the last many years, he seems to mostly have been in like bad action movies and Puss in Boots sequels. He's fantastic here as chef. He demands a lot from his kitchen staff, even though they're basically a fast food joint, seafood style, with four things on the menu and a little bar. So Tony crashes on his hammock for the summer the movie takes place as well, and we don't learn much about Chef until later in the movie. Banderas is kind of great at being the quiet but demanding chef, and then reveals a more soulful side as the movie progresses. Great stuff from him. I'll be surprised if he doesn't get some awards nomination. He could be, you know, have an Oscar on his mantle this time next year. The romance between Tony and Nancy is an interesting story as well, from a well-written script that sort of is juggling all these different things with ease, and even though Tony does a lot of crappy things, you're still on his side rooting for him. Again, it probably helps that you know that he turns out to be this beloved figure. A lot of biopics hit a lot of the same tropes and just aren't very good because of it, but it feels like Tony, you know, finds a way to sidestep all those kinds of things. It's just solid filmmaking for Matt Johnson one more time. So 4 couch cushions out of 5 for Tony, which is in theaters now, and the score is done by Jay McCarroll, who was the other star of the Nirvana, the band, the show, the movie. So those guys are just friends, and he's like, "Yeah, we acted in that one together. Why don't you come do this songs or the score for this one?" So that was kind of cool. Yeah.
0: Right on.
11: I like that. And I think I got season tickets to whatever this Matt Johnson's doing. So he's doing a movie about magic next, I think.
0: Okay.
11: So we'll see what that is. And then I went one more time to the theaters, and the summer started with Anne Hathaway, and it ended with her as well. It's been up for a couple of weeks now, and I finally got around to seeing The End of Oak Street.
3: Run! Get inside! Yeah!
4: That our neighborhood has moved.
3: Get back!
5: We're gonna survive.
3: Denise!
14: The End of Oak Street, rated PG-13, only in theaters August 14th.
11: It's been out for 3 weeks now. It's made over $100 million at 86% on Rotten Tomatoes. What a great summer it's been at the movies. A lot of success stories. Horror's in a very good place right now with Obsession, one of the bigger movies of the year. Toy Story 5, of course, did what you'd expect it to. And outside of the blockbusters, there were quite a few smaller movies I enjoyed as well, most notably The Sheep Detectives, which I've somehow seen 3 times already. There are also a couple I couldn't even get to. And it's been a few years since that was a case where I just didn't have time to go to the theaters to see all the movies that interested me. Much more often, it's been a situation where I go weeks on end without being interested in anything being offered. And a lot of actors have had multiple movies this summer. Zendaya, of course, has been in many things, along with Tom Holland and Jon Bernthal. All three were in both Spider-Man and The Odyssey. Robert Pattinson has, I believe, his third movie of the year come out in a couple of weeks. He'll also be in Dune later this year, as will Florence Pugh, who is also in Spider-Man. And Anne Hathaway has had three this summer alone. She kicked off the season with The Devil Wears Prada 2, which was a lot of fun and a worthy sequel to an all-time classic. She then, of course, was second billed in The Odyssey with Matt Damon, which saw her reunited with Christopher Nolan for a third time. Those were big deal movies with big expectations that paid off artistically and financially. And then she capped off the summer by being in The End of Oak Street, a very fun Dinosaurs on the Loose adventure movie. I think we can already call it that Anne Hathaway's 2026 is, you know, that's just one of the best years any actor has ever had, to have three great movies in that close a time. I don't know that I've seen her do action before, aside from Catwomaning, but she looks like a real badass running around with a shotgun, too.
0: Catwomaning.
11: That counts, right?
0: Yeah.
11: Did she do a lot of action in that? I know she did
0: she
11: some.
0: She did a few nifty things.
11: She was on that motorbike.
0: Yeah.
11: Blasting stuff. Yeah, that's right.
0: She did a few like flippy,
11: yes,
0: fighty things.
11: Yeah. She's good at it. The setup for Oak Street, keep it simple. There are fun reveals in the premise that I don't want to spoil. But what basically happens is you have the suburban neighborhood. It's set in 1982. And the throwback set design and wardrobe is really fun. And then this neighborhood just ends up beset with dinosaurs. And the people who live there can't get away from it. They're stuck in their neighborhood. There's no power or water, and there's a lot of hungry dinos, and chaos ensues. Anne Hathaway is the main character, Denise, but it's really about her whole family. Her husband, Greg, is played by Ewan McGregor. They have an older teenage daughter, Audrey, played by Maisie Stella, and a younger teenage son, Brian, played by Christian Convery. I've not seen those young actors before. Rugrat from The Wolf of Wall Street is their neighbor that they don't like, and we meet a few more neighbors as well. The movie opens with a block party barbecue. We get to know the family. They have a dog, and mom and dad are also sort of arguing and headed for divorce. The 1982 of it all, apparently just for the nostalgia, Amblin Entertainment vibes. This movie is produced by J.J. Abrams, among others, and he loves that sort of thing. He really wanted to be the next Steven Spielberg, and if you've ever seen his movie Super 8, you can sort of feel that. And the movie has those vibes. I mean, it just goes without saying, most dinosaur movies are going to make you think of Steven Spielberg anyways, because of Jurassic Park. This is not trying to be some sort of straight Jurassic Park ripoff, but of course it's, you know, it's a refreshing take considering the seven JP movies that are basically all set on remote islands. The Lost World had those San Diego scenes, but even that really only sort of had one scene in someone's backyard. So yeah, this is a fresh take on dinosaurs eating people. The music is by Abram Stalwart, Michael Giacchino, and it's a lot less John Williams and a lot more kind of Danny Elfman in a bouncy but eerie kind of creepy kind of way. The dinosaurs are considerably gnarlier than they were in Jurassic Park. I haven't gone snooping online, but I'm in some Jurassic Park social media groups, and they keep dragging those movies for the dinosaur designs and how unrealistic they were. And I'm guessing the dino nerds will like these better. They're featherier, and they're just a lot freakier looking. The Jurassic Park movies are also pretty bloodless when dinosaurs attack people, and there's quite a bit of blood in The End of Oak Street, and it's more intense than the Jurassic Park movies, but it's not quite into R-rated territory. I think it got a PG-13 in the States and like a 14A in Canada. There are a lot of jump scares, but again, it's not a straight horror vibe or anything like that. They do a good job balancing the tone with humor, and then people just absolutely screaming for their lives. Anne Hathaway is very good at this, and at one point is so absolutely rattled by what she's just seen that it took me out for a minute, because she really went to a place that was like two levels beyond what this movie needed. I was like, is she overqualified for this movie? But good stuff from Anne Hathaway all the way through. You can poke holes through the story all night long if you wanted to, but it's not really that kind of movie. For something like this to work, you know, people have to do stupid things, which they do fairly, mostly leave to the teenagers, which makes it easier to believe, because no, you should not go looking for your lost dog by yourself at night. But a 13-year-old boy If anyone's going to do that, it's going to be him. So he's let it slide. And like I said, those kinds of things pretty much need to happen in movies like this. Seeing it on the big screen was a good decision, obviously for the dinosaur action, but also for the way the director, David Rod Mitchell, shot it. He also made the movie It Follows, so it makes sense that he could kind of nail some of the horror elements. But he fills each frame with so much stuff and a lot of different things, and repeat viewings will be rewarded because you'll catch so much more detail in the wider shots. And he uses the split diopter a lot. That's when you have something up close on like the left side of the screen and then something far back on the right side of the screen, but they're both in focus at the same time. Brian De Palma has used that a lot. The movie All the President's Men used it very effectively. Mitchell does it a lot, and he's good at it, and he said it's because he's a De Palma fan. It looked very clean most of the time. Oftentimes, there's noticeable fuzziness where the focus changes at the middle of the screen if the same object's on both sides of the screen, but he manages to compose shots where that didn't seem to be a problem. Quality filmmaking, always nice to see. The movie's just fun. We saw it with a packed theater 2.5 weeks after it came out, and people were having a good time. Hopefully it sort of makes the Jurassic Park folks up their game for the next one. I will give The End of Oak Street 4 couch cushions out of 5, Brett, and that's still in theaters.
10: All right, 4 couch cushions out of 5 for The End of Oak Street. And once again, it was 4 couch cushions out of 5 for Tony. And up next, we are going to tell you about a show that kind of felt like it just sort of came onto the scene out of nowhere and very quickly became a reliable performer for Mr. Braun. You are listening to The Couch Potatoes.
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6: 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Labor Day is a reminder that generations of workers organized and fought for the rights workers have today. 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Labor Day reminds us that workers' rights are won through struggle, and that every generation has a responsibility to defend them. 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
11: Welcome back to the Couch Potatoes. I'm Jeff. He's Brett. We're getting into September, and that means some new shows are going to be coming back. I just saw a preview for Survivor that starts in a few weeks, and I was like, oh, yeah, Survivor. Forgot about that, and I'm all excited again. This coming week, though, the second season of The Paper will begin on Showcase and Stack TV.
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22: Oh my God!
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11: The Paper is a spinoff of The Office and is set at a very small newspaper in Toledo, Ohio. Donald Gleason is the editor-in-chief, and he has a staff of crazies and weirdos all trying to come together to get the news out. They also have to sell toilet paper because their company's main thing is actually selling toilet paper. The first season had 10 episodes, came out about a year ago, released all at once on Peacock in the U.S., which is not a streamer available in Canada. So it's been on Showcase here and Stack TV and came out weekly instead of in one big dump. Looks like they're doing the same thing for season two, which is fine. That's better even. New comedy, I think, works a lot better if you watch it once a week than trying to binge all 10 episodes at once. Like The Office, it's funny. It's filled with recognizable humans who are maybe 10 degrees off from what you'd actually want in a colleague you have to spend all day with. Gleason's Ned Sampson is no Michael Scott. He's competent, but he's just a little in over his head. Gleason's really good at it. He's an actor I might have even said I didn't really like before, but he won me over quickly here last season. He's been all sorts of things. He was in Star Wars, of course. He was in a series called The Patient, oddly enough, with Steve Carell, who played Michael Scott, but Gleason was a serial killer in that one. So comedy didn't really leap to mind when his name came up when they first started talking about The Paper coming out, but turns out he is great at it. Oscar, the character from The Office, is actually in the show as the same character, and that's the only real tether to The Office, aside from the style of the show, which is the same mockumentary style. There are references to The Office a little bit in the first season, and Bob Vance from Vance Refrigeration showed up at the beginning of the first episode for a minute, but largely The Paper is its own thing, which is good because it can stand on its own. There's one character that wasn't really my favorite. It was Esmeralda, played by the White Lotuses, Sabrina Impacciatore, and the actress was doing her job. That wasn't the complaint. It's just the character was kind of annoying and often seemed like she was in just a different show from everyone else. On the other hand, when she's funny, she can be really funny. Like I said, season one was good, and if The Office and its other spiritual spinoff, Parks and Recreation, are any indication, season two will be even better because both of those shows had six episode first seasons and did a lot of work to improve before season two began. So sort of we'll see what the new season of The Paper has in store in that regard. I think it was doing a much better job from the outset than those other two shows were, but if they've made it even better, so much the better. We'll find out on September 9th on Showcase and Stack TV, when season two of The Paper begins.
10: All right. Did you watch season one of The Gentleman on Netflix?
11: Did not.
10: Okay. Have you seen the movie?
11: I have not.
10: Which is the Guy Ritchie movie that you like? Is it Wrath of Man?
11: Wrath of Man, yeah.
10: Oh, okay. All right. So The Gentleman movie, let me just pull that up here, because the reason I ask is season two is actually out right now. The Gentleman movie came out in 2019. And a big cast led by Matthew McConaughey. And he's an American expatriate who became rich by building a highly profitable marijuana empire in London, and word gets out that he's looking to cash out. It soon triggers an array of plots and schemes, including bribery and blackmail from shady characters who want to steal his domain. So I hadn't actually seen the movie when, by the time the television show came out in early 2024, I think it was March 2024, and it's not a direct follow-up. It's not a meant to be sort of a reboot, as it were. I believe it's set in the same world.
11: Okay.
10: But it's more or less the same thing. When aristocratic Eddie inherits the family estate, he discovers that it's home to an enormous weed empire, and its proprietors are not going anywhere. So he has to kind of navigate that situation. And the movie's all right, but I quite enjoyed season one of The Gentlemen.
11: But you watched the season first and then went to see the movie?
10: Yeah.
11: Okay. By the way, this is like the theme of our episode this week. This is the third thing after Mandalorian and Grogu and me mentioning Nirvana, the band, the show, the movie, where is a movie and a TV series, and do we have to see one before the other, or does it matter? We're mixing and matching, and you're trying to keep it straight, and it's so, what is entertainment turning into?
10: Yeah, and well, you talk about a movie before the TV show.
11: Yeah.
10: This week they released the official, they're called

0: and all of the professors are good so far from what I've seen. So I'm genuinely excited. I was a little nervous about it, but it looks pretty cool. I'm just still curious. Actually, I'd have to go back, but it looks like it might incorporate elements from the second story as well. So I hope they're not combining two stories into one here. But I could be wrong on that. It's been a while since I've read the books or watched the movies. I don't know how they're going to pull this off, though. These kids are basically going to be living on a movie or the set of this show probably for the next 10 years.
1: Just so they got to get it all out before they age out of it.
0: Pretty much.
1: Yeah.
0: Yeah. And they're going to have to be in this constant cycle of production and post-production. Anyway, that's all we got. That Harry Potter starts in December. I'm Brett. He's Jeff. We are the Couch Potatoes. Remember, if it requires getting up off the couch, don't bother.
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1: This is Global News at 5 o'clock. Good evening. I'm Karim Gouda. We begin with the Whistler backcountry, a woman who was taken to hospital after a bear attack outside the mountain resort of Whistler.
2: BC's Conservation Officer Service says three hikers encountered two bears near Callahan Lake Provincial Park, north of Whistler, on Friday evening. One of the animals attacked a woman before releasing her, and she was flown to hospital with non-life-threatening injuries. Conservation officers later killed an adult male black bear over safety concerns at the site. Officials returned Saturday to investigate and say they have not yet confirmed whether a black bear or grizzly was responsible for the attack. The Conservation Officer Service says trail access to the area has been closed while the investigation continues. David Augustine, The Canadian Press.
1: And over to the Fraser Valley now, where the BC Greens have announced their candidate in the upcoming Abbotsford Mission by-election. Stephen Fowler is going to represent the party in the September 26th by-election. The Greens say Fowler has been teaching high school for decades and worked in a Maple Ridge mill prior to becoming an educator. He joins other declared candidates, including former NDP Minister Pam Alexis, Lockwinder Josh for Centre BC, and Conservative leader Carrie Lynn Findlay. The former MLA for the riding, Rianne Gasper, stepped aside to allow Findlay to run for the seat in the legislature. Nominations for the race close this afternoon. We've also got more bad news for an already devastated BC forestry sector. Brink Forest Products has announced it's making some deep staff cuts. Starting Monday, the company's Prince George Finger Joint Lumber Mill will reduce its workforce to about 30 from its current 85 employees. More layoffs are also planned in Houston, BC, where staffing at a remanufacturing facility will be reduced to just one worker. Company owner John Brink points to ongoing fiber shortages, increasing U.S. tariffs on Canadian wood products, and difficulties securing financial support. These latest reductions follow indefinite closures of Brink operations in Vanderhoof and Houston earlier this year. And after essentially no ER closures at all this summer, Lillooet residents are now experiencing one this weekend. Interior Health says the emergency department at Lillooet Hospital is closed from 7 a.m. until 8 p.m. today. No reason was given for the shutdown, but the 13-hour closure is the first the community has experienced since May, when the ER was shuttered three times in a two-week span. People are being redirected to Royal Inland Hospital in Kamloops, which is nearly 2 hours away by car. Individuals experiencing a life-threatening emergency should still call 911 to be taken to the most appropriate facility. And Athletics Canada says skyrunner and mountaineer Kaylee McChrystal has gone missing while attempting a mountain running record in the Alps. McChrystal was last seen Tuesday while climbing the Matterhorn along the Italy-Switzerland border. Athletics Canada says she has extensive experience in high-altitude terrain and has climbed the mountain before. The search is ongoing, with the organization saying that it hopes for her safe return. Moving to the forecast now, tonight it's going to be clear, partly cloudy this evening as well, though, about 20 kilometer an hour winds, not too bad, though, but a low of 12 degrees. For Sunday, it's going to be sunny again, some light wind in the afternoon, closer to 30 kilometers an hour near the water, high of 20 degrees, closer to 25 inland, but with the Humidex, it'll feel more like 27 degrees. And on Sunday night, we'll have a few clouds rolling in, and then it'll get down to a low of 13 degrees before rebounding to a clear night on Sunday into Monday. Outside CKNW in downtown Vancouver, 22 degrees and partly cloudy. It's 5:04. I'm Karim Gouda.
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